0: Hello, you're watching Sky News. I'm Nick Qureshi. Here are the headlines this morning. The Prime Minister announces a national tour to hear cost of living concerns, and it's immediately criticised as breathtaking hypocrisy by opponents. Also, London's Victims Commissioner calls for a review after a litany of failures allowed Simon Levy to kill two women and rape a third. FIFA boss Gianni Infantino denies UEFA paid off an alleged lover when he was General Secretary of the European Football Body. Plus, we take a trip down the dwindling River Wye to see the impact of the drought as a fifth heatwave bears down on the UK. Hello, good morning. The Prime Minister is set to kick off a national tour this week and promises to be in listening mode, we're told, as he travels the country to hear concerns about the cost of living. Officials said Andy Burnham would use the summer tour to inform his 10-year plan for the country. Those plans have, perhaps not surprisingly, been criticised by opponents. Our political correspondent Rob Powell has more.
1: So after a week off, Number 10 have indicated that Andy Burnham will be unveiling more measures in the days ahead and that he'll be getting out and about around the country for much of the rest of the summer as well. Now, this is just, of course, his fourth week as Prime Minister that he'll be going into. And I think the focus in terms of the measures he wants to put out there will be much the same as in the first week. It'll be on the cost of living. It'll be on people's everyday lives. So in the coming days, I think you can expect initial announcements around things like consumer pricing and rip-offs as well. But there'll also be a focus too on something he's talked about before, on the state of the high street and what he can do to help businesses on the high street as well. Number 10 also say that in the coming days he'll be heading out, Andy Burnham, on what's being billed as a summer tour around the UK's nations and regions, where Number 10 say he'll be out listening to families, to workers, to shop owners, and basically using their experiences to inform a 10-year plan for the country that he's coming up with. Now, no surprise, the opposition, the Conservatives, have focused in on some existing Labour policies like the tax rise, the employer national insurance rise, what they call red tape as well, which I'm assuming they're referring to as the employer rights changes, and saying these are measures that are holding back business. Reformer urging Andy Burnham to rule out any tax rises in the coming autumn budget. And whilst the criticism is, of course, expected, I think it is also, to an extent, fair in that it gets at maybe the big tensions and trade-offs that at the moment haven't really gone acknowledged by Andy Burnham. He hasn't really fully addressed them or put any detail on how he's going to fix them. And I think by that I mean things like the underlying causes of pressures on cost of living, sluggish economic growth since the financial crisis, plunging productivity, high spending on debt payments by the government, and how that contrasts with ever-increasing government spending on things like welfare, coming big bills for things like defence and social care as well. Those really, really tricky, thorny trade-offs that at the moment we haven't necessarily heard too much from Andy Burnham about in detail anyway, amid the more sort of hopeful, punter-friendly approach that he's taking. Then also he comes back from his holidays into tricky questions that haven't gone away about the early release of some prison inmates. There is still concern about who that will apply to and who will get released early to try and ease pressure on prisons. Then we have had for much of the last week opposition parties talking a lot about immigration. That's another topic that feels unaddressed by Andy Burnham so far anyway. And of course, there is just always the risk of something unexpected happening again that could blow Number 10's plans off course. Could the Iran war flare?

0: up again? Could there be something else that comes along completely out of the blue? And I think it's only in those circumstances that you'll see the Prime Minister really tested, and it's in those circumstances that you could find these best laid plans start to go out the window.
1: Rob Powell there. The serial sex attacker and double murderer Simon Levy is due to be sentenced next week. But as the Met Police, British Transport Police and the Crown Prosecution Service have all admitted failings in how they dealt with him, the horrific details of the case are prompting scrutiny and criticism of the criminal justice system. Tory leader Kemi Badenoch called him a modern-day Jack the Ripper, while London's Victims Commissioner Andrea Symon called for a review into what she said was a litany of failures by the police. Our correspondent Ashish Joshi has been looking at the fallout from the case.
2: This is the moment double murderer and rapist Simon Levy was arrested at his North London home. But shortly afterwards, the Met Police let him go, and Levy went on to kill another woman and commit a number of sexual assaults. This is CCTV footage of his second murder victim, Cheryl Wilkins, entering the car park where she was killed. And this is Levy leaving the scene. Levy was free to commit these crimes because of repeated failures by the Met Police, the British Transport Police, and the Crown Prosecution Service over a period of 8 years. In February 2023, Levy was released from prison on licence, having committed two sexual assaults in 2018. But he was sent back to prison after being accused of rape and sexually assaulting a woman while under licence conditions. Levy was then released in August 2024, despite having assaulted a female prison officer while behind bars. The Met even downgraded him from a high-risk sex offender to one of medium risk. In January 2025, while on bail from a British Transport Police investigation into multiple sexual assaults on the tube, Levy raped a woman in a car park in Tottenham. The Met Police closed a rape investigation later in the year, despite the fact that he could have been identified. Soon after, in March, he murdered Carmenza Valencia Trujillo in Southwark. Levy was arrested weeks later, but released under investigation, and the Met failed to treat the death as a murder. Between April to June 2025, Levy committed more sexual assaults on trains. He was arrested and charged, but granted bail by a magistrate's court. He failed to attend two court hearings, but no arrest warrants were made. Then, on 24th of August 2025, he went on to murder Cheryl Wilkins in Tottenham. Levy was finally arrested for the murder of Cheryl Wilkins in September 2025. He is now being convicted of two murders and rape, crimes that might have been prevented were it not for the catastrophic multi-agency errors. Conservative leader Kemi Badenoch says the case is symptomatic of failures in the criminal justice system. And campaigners say opportunities to stop violent criminals are missed too often.
3: We had the case of Sarah Everard and other cases where certain behaviours were not recognised and not escalated higher up the chain. And that's the point, recognising violence against women, even at a lower level, that that can escalate. That's what needs to happen.
2: The Met, the British Transport Police and the CPS have apologised for their failures to stop Levy when they could. These words must now prompt meaningful change to prevent anything like this from happening again. Ashish Joshi, Sky News.
1: After a torrid fortnight for FIFA boss Gianni Infantino, he is facing fresh controversy with claims his alleged lover was paid off by UEFA while he was the general secretary there. He strongly denies that, but European football's governing body has said a departure payment was made to a woman in line with regulations for staff leaving at the time. Our sports presenter Jackie Beltrau can tell us more.
4: This investigation by the Telegraph unveiling that a mistress, an alleged mistress of Gianni Infantino, when he was the Secretary General at UEFA, was paid off when the then president, Michel Platini found out about the situation. And she was also paid to do an MBA as well. Now, this is all denied by FIFA and Gianni Infantino. But in a statement to Sky News, UEFA has said this: we are aware of the allegations and can confirm a departure payment was made to the individual in question, coupled with the payment of fees for an MBA course at a local business school. The payment was in line with the regulations that existed for departing staff at the time. Now, a FIFA spokesperson has also reacted to the claims, telling Sky, FIFA President Gianni Infantino strongly denies these allegations and they are categorically untrue. No employee at UEFA and FIFA has ever raised a complaint regarding Mr. Infantino's behaviour because there never was an incident where he was involved. Now, it's been a bit of a busy week for Infantino because he called a management meeting of FIFA in Morocco this week. However, not all of his management were there. This, I think, would be to smooth over things with his colleagues regarding the potential sale of a portion of FIFA's commercial rights to venture capitalists, which most people at FIFA didn't seem to know anything about. But as I said, key personnel were not at that meeting, like Arsene Wenger. In the meantime, UEFA continues to boycott, it says, FIFA competitions. So, for example, the upcoming Women's Under-20 World Cup in Poland will be boycotted. The teams are already there training. That will affect all of the UEFA teams and the Lionesses, who are due to play in October in a World Cup playoff match against Greece. Well, that would come under this boycott as well. I suppose for Infantino is what happens now. Do the FIFA Council, who are 37 members at the very top of FIFA who make all the big decisions, do they have 19 votes, the 19 votes needed to trigger a vote of no confidence in Infantino? Or does he just sit there and play the long game and wait until March and wait until he's up for re-election? He certainly has plenty of people coming out in support of him this week. Argentina have come out, Mexico have come out, and even yesterday he was in Colombia at the inauguration of the new Colombian president, and Colombia said, we are behind Gianni Infantino. He does live the life of a president, pretty much. It is private jets, it is limousines, and he is feted all around the world, and he will not be walking away from this job lightly, unless he's made to.
1: Well, we've had another statement from FIFA in which they say it is increasingly evident that there's a concerted and ongoing effort by some to undermine FIFA and its president. It says those who do not have the support of FIFA's member associations should not seek to achieve through allegation, insinuation or misinformation what they cannot achieve through FIFA's established democratic processes. Now, it's already been a record-breaking summer for heat, and the Met Office says a fifth heatwave is expected in parts of the UK this coming week. Temperatures in southern England will rise over the weekend. They could be in the low 30s today, while Thursday is forecast to be the hottest day in many parts, with the highest temperatures expected in East Anglia and the southeast. While a yellow health alert's been issued for most of England, warning of an increased risk to vulnerable people. Our correspondent Siobhan Freeman-Powell reports from the River Wye, where an ongoing drought and low water levels are affecting local businesses.
5: A natural border cutting through the country, flowing past our homes, supporting life along the way and giving us somewhere to escape.
6: But if our rivers could talk, what would they be telling us?
7: We confine our rivers, we put flood banks up, we treat them like a sewer.
8: If we were still taking water out of the river along with every other farmer who needs to irrigate, then there would be nothing left in here. You wouldn't even get your ankles wet.
9: The highest I've recorded so far this year is 27, which is basically swimming pool temperature, you know.
6: I'm travelling the River Wye to find out what happens when one of Britain's most iconic rivers starts to run dry.
7: I'm slightly concerned, yeah. Unfortunately, we can't control the weather,
10: So the sun has obviously dried up the river a little bit, lowered it in its heights. So yeah, we do rely on the water levels. That is a big part of our sort of the importance of our activity.
5: England received just 7% of its average rainfall in July, leaving half the country in drought. 78% of rivers are below normal levels, whilst one in six are exceptionally low for this time of the year.
6: You can see here, this is where the water would usually get to, and it shows you just how much the water levels have dropped. Now, that is common during summer seasons, but not this much. And some parts of this river are recording 0 centimetres.
9: I've never seen it this bad. This is the lowest I've ever seen it.
5: It's peak fishing season, but this stretch of water is currently closed.
11: And what's that, 22.4?
5: Until the water cools down, anglers will be turned away.
11: We've got a duty of care of our fish welfare. OK, so our fish then, if these waters are that low, they're automatically going to go to the fast part of the river. If we open this up to the anglers, once they've caught the fish and then brought it back in safely and released it again, it will probably die because it's already stressed out. So that's why we shut this river down.
5: Low levels also exaggerate existing problems like pollution.
7: If I was a canoeist or a fisherman, I wouldn't want to fall in the river. You could end up with a very dodgy tummy.
5: These algal blooms, a visible sign of declining river health.
7: What you can see now is some of the lowest flows I think I've ever seen. That means that any pollutants in the river are more concentrated. The water temperature is raised off the scale. So that combination of nutrient concentration, low flow, high temperature is really damaging. The second way it's affecting humans is that there's a moratorium on building new homes in part of the Lugg catchment, because the river simply can't take any more nutrient from those houses. So we have to find ways of fixing the river before we can fix more homes for people.
6: It's not just hot summers that are causing problems, it's wet winters too. Each year, this river bursts its banks, but now there's not enough water to feed the farms that rely on it.
8: It's bone dry. It's been weeks since we had any significant rainfall. And not being able to get the water from my usual sources, like the river, just means that we just have to look at alternatives to try to get any water on them at all.
5: Pumping water from the local river means Ben can cover around 30 rows of crop at a time. This process, though, restricts him to 3 or 4, and his vegetables are suffering.
8: If we weren't doing this, the lettuce that we've got under those nets, the last batch that we planted, they'd be dead by now. And so this is just hopefully keeping them going until we can have some decent rainfall. So you can see there where the floods quite often come up to.
5: Those who rely on these waters say these extremes are the worry. Perhaps the river is warning all of us that the changing climate has the potential to change our habits and limit our access. Shimon Freeman-Powell, Sky News.
1: Well, as the threat of droughts and wildfires persists in Europe, a state of emergency has been declared in the Canadian province of British Columbia as fire crews grapple with dozens of wildfires threatening thousands of people. Around 20,000 living near Lake Okanagan have been ordered to evacuate. Canada's Prime Minister Mark Carney has thanked emergency workers and offered the support of the federal government. An Irish government jet has flown to Dubai for the extradition of alleged gang boss Daniel Kinahan. The Dublin boxing promoter, aged in his late 40s, was arrested in relation to alleged serious organised crime offences. He's the alleged leader of the Kinahan organised crime group. The plane's expected to touch down back in Ireland later this evening. Coming up on Sky News, the row between Spain and Italy over migration intensifies.

0: Spain has imposed border controls on travellers arriving from Italy for a month. It's a tit-for-tat move, with Italy having introduced similar measures against Spain a week ago after more than 70,000 migrants crossed the border from Morocco into the tiny Spanish enclave of Ceuta in North Africa. Here's Oliver Whitfield-Miocic.
1: It's the migrant surge straining EU unity. Despite Ceuta only being a small Spanish enclave, the dramatic crossing of 72,000 migrants from Morocco is having a big impact on relations between Rome and Madrid. Although the authorities said most people had returned over the frontier, Italy feared its borders could be at risk from the European Union's free travel area. So last week, the G7 nation introduced targeted checks for non-EU travellers arriving from Spain. Despite Madrid's protests, the Italian government said Italy does not accept ultimatums or impositions from abroad regarding national security and border control. Now, in an escalating tit-for-tat move, Spain will screen all travellers arriving from Italy for a month.
2: Within the European Union, there is freedom of movement, so I think that once the situation eases a little, things should improve.
3: I can also understand why people like Meloni decide to tighten borders and border controls, because we're in Europe. And what we have is a completely unified system where decisions are made collectively.
1: Progressive Spanish Prime Minister Pedro Sanchez says his country needs foreign workers to grow its economy. A sharp contrast to Italian leader Giorgia Meloni, who's vowed to cut irregular arrivals. Despite a recent falling out with US President Donald Trump, the pair have similar views.
4: You have to stop illegal immigration in Europe. I know Europe better than anybody, better than the people that run it. When I see what's happening to Europe, it's very sad to me. But they have a problem with immigration.
1: Official data shows the number of illegal crossings fell 40% across the whole of the European Union in the first part of 2026 compared to the same period last year. Some EU commentators believe conservative leaders are using the situation to score points.
5: There's no threat, neither between Ceuta and Spain nor between Spain and the rest of the free movement Schengen area. So what we are witnessing here is clearly a political escalation.
1: So far, the European Commission has yet to intervene and the checks remain in place, showing how borders outside the continent can shake those inside the bloc. Oliver Whitfield-Miocic, Sky News.
0: Well, now the change in prime ministers has provided plenty of inspiration to performers at this year's Fringe Festival. Katie Spencer has been speaking to some of the comedians.
6: I'm burning through the sky. Yeah, I'm coming for Keir with me Manchesterism, that's right.
7: That's right! He's travelling at the speed of the tide.
8: Once again, it's been all change at number 10.
9: Don't stop us now. You may be on the red line, but we're having a ball.
8: And here on the ground at the Edinburgh Fringe, comedians are doing what they've been forced into as a full-time job in recent years, emergency rewrites, because politics refuses to stay still long enough to become a punchline. But Andy Burnham is proving a bit of a gift to comedians this year.
10: Andy Burnham has been the biggest gift for my comedy since Donald Trump.
11: A lot of it's in the mouth. He'll talk really sort of in punctuation, you know what I mean? He really extenuates words like that.
8: Learnt any Andy Burnham impressions?
12: Keep it light, I'm not Matt Ford.
10: He asks himself questions a lot, doesn't he? You know, I think we need to open up the Edinburgh Festival, don't we? And, you know, have more shows, and I think that would be a good thing, wouldn't it?
13: Have I tried to master an Andy Burnham impression? I'm not much of an impressionist. In terms of accents, my northern accent sounds like this accent. And my Scottish accent sounds like this accent, Welsh accent like this accent.
8: We had enough going on in American politics, and so my brain is full.
14: But no, I just not political at all. There's like the most political would be like a whimsical goose.
13: I mean, I can do Andy Burnham in that I am a middle-aged man with brown hair, and I occasionally make ill-advised sartorial choices.
10: Would Andy Burnham be good at stand-up?
12: I don't know if he'd be any good at ventriloquism, insert satirical joke about puppets and government and all of that and hands up somewhere and, you know.
10: Oh, I'd struggle with seeing any politicians be good at stand-up.
14: He'd be the best, but I don't think that would particularly mean that he would be good.
10: I think you've got to be a bit of a loser like me to be funny.
15: with maybe the best out of a bad month, you know.
16: While four prime ministers in the past 5 years has at least provided Edinburgh audiences with plenty to laugh about, let's just hope the next political plot twist waits until after the Fringe has finished.
17: I do.
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19: 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I tick that box.
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0: Turning hotter in the south with mid-30s possible next week. Monday looks cooler and fresher. Warm start today with plenty of sunshine for southern Britain, but cloudy from Ireland through to southern Scotland and northern England with rain in places. Wales and central and southern England will stay dry and mostly sunny through the morning, while the south of Ireland will brighten. To the north, central parts will remain cloudy with outbreaks of increasingly light, patchy rain. Northern and central Scotland will see sunny spells, a few showers developing. It's going to be hot in the southeast.
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0: And don't go away. Coming up on Sky News, we'll take another look at the morning's papers with our guests in the round.

0: Let's bring you some highlights now from The Wrap. Here's Matt.
1: Time now to see what is making the front pages of tomorrow's papers. And UEFA is said to be considering launching an investigation into Gianni Infantino's conduct throughout the entirety of his 16 years at the organisation after accusations his alleged mistress was paid off. Those claims on the front of the Telegraph. Sky News has approached UEFA for comment. The Daily Mail leads on a royal exclusive that claims disgraced former Duke Andrew Mountbatten Windsor would receive a royal ceremonial funeral, despite no longer being considered a royal. When contacted by Sky News tonight, Buckingham Palace declined to comment. The Sunday Times reports that top universities have accepted more pupils with lower grades after a reduction in the number of foreign students who are applying to attend, and that's causing a funding crisis. Sunday Mirror, loose women's star Nadia Sawala says she's worried she'll never work in TV again after she claimed she was bullied out of ITV for speaking out in support of Palestinian rights. Let's take a look at The People. On their front page, reports that Amanda Knox joked about the crime scene of murdered student Meredith Kersher during the first night of her comedy show at Edinburgh's Fringe. Tragedy on Broad Peak is the headline and the picture on the front of The Observer following the deaths of six Nepali climbers on the mountain. Questions are being asked while they were climbing on a mountain coated in fresh snow. Sunday Express on the front. Nigel Farage has claimed he's received hundreds of death threats over the last few months. The leader of Reform UK was speaking to the paper in the run-up to the Clacton by-election, which is on Thursday. An outrage on the front of The Star with reports that some ice cream sellers are cashing in on the heat wave, and listen to this, charging up to £7 for a classic 99 cone, which I think Count Binface has said he will limit to 99p. Of course, just alluding to what may be coming later in the week. I'm not sure he can actually affect the price of a 99 flake. Let's kick off with the Telegraph, Lucy, front page. And this story, not their main one. Their main one is UEFA set for this full Infantino inquiry, which you just mentioned there. But the PM may block the early release of killers of emergency services personnel. Tell us more.
2: Yes, well, there actually, there's been a petition, which I think has been signed by over 700,000 people now, which is a sizable part of the voting population, who would like to see some kind of block about the two people who were in for manslaughter of PC Harper, not murder. The gentleman who drove the car is staying inside. He was done for murder. But this is such an interesting topic because, in a way, you think it's a no-brainer. Why would you not make it an actual kind of extra crime to kill the people that we really revere, the people who go towards burning buildings and rush into situations where there have been bomb hoaxes and you don't know whether it's going to be live or not, whether it's a train accident or whatever, a terrorism event. These are people who are going against the grain of human nature to keep the rest of us safe. And I think that this is probably something that could be an easy win for Andy Burnham. It would show, again, this sense that he's listening. But the danger, of course, is that you make one law for one group of people and then you say, well, these people are each equally deserving and it was my grandmother or it was my brother. What, you know, they had a special role in life. Mm. If you murder and manslaughter are very awful things and there are definitely moments where you get people being released early. I can understand why he wants to do it and it sounds like the public mood and momentum is behind him. But as they always say, hard cases make bad law.
3: This risks becoming a fiasco, I'm afraid, for the Prime Minister. I was talking up Andy Burnham earlier. I was saying that he had had 2 years to look at what Starmer got wrong and the sorts of things that together conspired to bring him down. And one of those things was not being able to manage this sort of story. So it is absolutely true that when this government came to power 2 years ago, there were only 100 free prison spaces in the male estate. That is a shocking figure. So they inherited a collapsing prison system. But they've now been in power for 2 years. And even when they hadn't been in power for 2 years, it still was their responsibility as the government. If you are forced to allow prisoners out early, not because you think it's good policy, but because there isn't space, that is a failure of the state. And people will blame the government who is in power, particularly after 2 years. Now, Burnham saw that this was an issue. First of all, he paused it. And then he said, we're not going to allow certain sex offenders or child sex abusers out early. So he understood the toxicity, but he didn't move on the killers of PC Harper. And now it looks as though he may move on that. And then you start getting into the Keir Starmer U-turn territory. And that, as I say, begins to look like a fiasco.
4: Let's shift our focus to higher education. The next couple of stories I want to talk about, starting with The Times, Matt. And they have a story about universities loosening their entry criteria. And that's because there are fewer foreign students applying. What does this mean? As someone who got into university with two A-levels, I applaud it.
3: Are you saying I got into university?
4: No, I did.
3: Or do you...
4: I did. No, I did. You probably got five A's.
3: This is an example of where policies and different interests within government collide. So I suspect there'd be some people in the Treasury, certainly in education, who really want foreign students to keep coming to this country. But then you've got this massive pressure to bring down net migration. And I think partly as a consequence of that, guess what? We're seeing fewer foreign students. That has a knock-on impact on universities. They've got holes to fill. And now universities that maybe wouldn't have admitted people with three Bs, though that's a good set of results for a lot of people, now are starting to do so.
4: Yeah. And Andy Burnham was part of the new Labour government that wanted to get 50% of school leavers going to university in the first place, which led to proliferation of universities. And now a lot of them are struggling because they can't attract the students, therefore the fees.
2: Well, I think that's right. There was an explosion, and therefore they opened up more courses, some of which were described as Mickey Mouse courses, and then you had to have people come in to teach them. And so there's an inflated salary budget. But at the same time, it isn't just the fact that people aren't coming here. There's a very interesting article, actually, in The Economist this week, that actually in China, fewer people are going overseas for their university education because the universities in other countries are actually improving.
4: Yeah.
2: People have been, countries around the world have noticed how many students tend to leave for their university education and never come back.
4: Yeah.
2: So there's been a greater incentive around the world, not just in Asia, but in America as well, to really increase the selling power and making their courses, their institutions more attractive. And actually, there's quite a sizable minority of English students who are now taking the university education in America because the courses are so much more compelling than the ones that they can have offered here. So when the Telegraph, when the Sunday Times...
4: So expensive, So expensive.
2: It's expensive, but quite a lot of people are saying, but I get a more rounded experience. I'm not just getting the nuts and bolts of my degree. I'm getting a life experience. I'm interacting with different people. I'm living overseas, which is, you know, a very compelling thing.
3: We've been busy, our press has been busy hammering Cambridge University, one of the jewels in our crown, for appointing Professor Arday in the first place. We spent the summer beating up on ourselves in this pathetic attempt to hold them to account.
4: Yeah.
3: And what sort of message does that send out around the world?
0: It's been just over a week since Donald Trump announced the complete disarmament of Hamas. The US-led Board of Peace announced details of the next phase of the ceasefire plan, but several days later, bombs are still falling on Gaza. Sky's Tom Cheshire reports on the reality of life in the Strip.
5: Friday night in Gaza, the 31st of July. Only hours before, the US had announced plans for the second phase of the ceasefire, calling it a historic breakthrough. Here in Nusayrat, they're running to the site of another Israeli airstrike. The air is thick with the dust and the debris of the explosion. The ceasefire was agreed last October, but Israeli strikes have continued. The Gaza Health Ministry says that at least 1,250 people have been killed in that time. This was the scene the next day. 2 years of fighting left Gaza in ruins and Palestinians longing for a ceasefire. Now it has come. Many see it simply as a continuation of the war, albeit at a lower intensity.
6: As you can see, this is the ceasefire. Destruction, ruined homes and people being displaced. This is what we have endured from the Jews.
7: They fooled us with this truce. Who agreed to this truce? Truce, truce, truce. Where is the truce? They killed us.
5: Many of the strikes take place in broad daylight. This car was targeted on a busy street in Gaza City.
8: We say very clearly that the other side does not hesitate to strike any location if it believes doing so will achieve its intended objective.
5: Even in the bloody wreckage, there are things worth salvaging. Access to food has improved with the ceasefire, but the residents of Gaza remain almost entirely dependent on aid kitchens. But that aid can be unreliable, with some agencies having to scale back periodically over issues with funding, security, and supply. One of the conditions of the next stage of the ceasefire is that Israel withdraws from its positions in Gaza. Those positions are known as the Yellow Line, and they're marked out physically by these blocks. The thing is, the line keeps moving, forwards, further into Gaza. Every time it does, families have to leave their homes, taking whatever they can.
9: They have turned people's lives upside down. Anyone who still even had 1% hope of returning to this place has now lost that hope. Whether people still have belongings here or not, they are leaving. Where are we supposed to go? The situation here has become unbearable.
5: And there is another, more permanent division. Beyond the temporary yellow line, even deeper into Palestinian territory, analysis by Sky's data and forensics team shows that Israel has been building berms, mounds of earth, to further separate the territory. The Israeli military told us the IDF's defensive posture in the area includes a security zone, a physical barrier, intelligence capabilities, technological means, and operational activity by IDF troops. These measures are intended to prevent infiltrations and hostile activity, and to protect both the troops and surrounding communities. When Hamas said it would disarm last week, it was hailed as a breakthrough, but it will only do so if Israel withdraws. And Israel says it will not pull out until Hamas disarms. The ceasefire is a stalemate.
7: Nothing has changed since the ceasefire was announced, because nothing has changed on the ground. The blockade remains the same. Supplies have stopped, everything has stopped. Targeted killings continue, and there is still gunfire. Nothing has changed.
5: And there is little to suggest that it will soon. However positive the negotiations, however historic the breakthroughs, Gaza is caught in a loop, stuck in time. Tom Cheshire, Sky News, Jerusalem.
0: Are you watching Sky News? Coming up in the sport, how West Ham made a winning start to the season in the League Cup.
10: I bet right now you often find yourself asking why. 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
14: First Minister, how are you?
15: Good morning. Good morning.
14: Nice to see you.
16: How are you feeling?
15: Looking forward to giving aid to the parliamentary chamber.
14: Any further forward to making a decision?
16: No, it's an important day today.
17: All of the claims were in line with my parliamentary duties, so I'm making that clear to you, Connor.
18: He was a Scot through and through.
19: He was a very good politician.
20: Alex Salmond was controversial, he was a disruptor, but above all, he was respected.
21: Will you resign if you lose this week?
22: Again, I'm not planning to, of course, lose the vote of no confidence. I'm planning to win that vote of no confidence.
20: His face said it all.
23: My intention to stand down as party leader.
24: This is now a storm with deadly consequences.
25: How are they feeling?
26: They're a bit scared at the minute.
27: We've been told to evacuate.
25: How are you feeling?
27: Devastated.
20: Hundreds of homes were wiped out by flooding. I'm Conor Gillis, Sky's Scotland correspondent.
14: It's probably the darkest time in my life.
20: Scott is 5 years sober after a cocaine addiction left him close to death.
24: Scotland has a shameful record. Worse than England, the worst in Europe.
1: So why not just say you've failed? Because then you might get more respect from families who've lost loved ones.
2: This is where one of the UK's most prolific rapists thought he'd got away with murder.
24: Sky News can reveal that former sex workers had told police he was sexually violent.
3: My Emma.
24: Free wherever you get your news.
4: It's over, isn't it?
6: The Americans say he is Rossi, a fraudster.
24: This has been one of the most bizarre cases ever heard in a courtroom in this country.
6: A dangerous murderer.
1: Do you think you'll ever be able to forgive Andrew Innes after this?
11: She says she can forgive him, but as long as he's behind bars.
1: By doing the right thing, it's destroyed your life.
12: They terrorised me. They intimidated me.
26: I'm so grateful.
24: Sky News. The full story first.
0: Time now for the sport. Here's Chris.

0: one big clap. Please do it. Camera sync. Thank you.
1: An interesting weekend ahead for Dimitar Berbatov. Manchester United reportedly interested.
2: Nobody's knowing what's going to happen in the future.
3: Over my dead body, you won't leave Spurs.
2: You grow impatient. Am I going to miss my moment?
4: Dimitar's our next target for you, Mr. Levy.
5: Well, we've made a better one for you.
1: Tottenham have reported them to the Premier League for tapping up Dimitar Berbatov.
4: I didn't feel that we'd done anything that was untoward, really.
2: Exhausting process. Mentally, it's not good for your mind.
6: The time is ticking on the final day of this transfer window. Is Dimitar Berbatov going to Manchester United?
2: Sir Alex is waiting for us. I'm starstruck. Then I find out that City are coming in with the offer.
7: The noisy neighbours would have been absolutely the noisiest ever.
2: And I'm like, no, just one club here, we go for United.
4: Daniel, I think, didn't do himself any favours.
2: And I took the phone and like, Daniel, please, we had a deal, I'm staying here, bam.
8: A difficult move is finally only completed just 20 minutes before the deadline.
2: Oh my God, it's done.
1: Dimitar Berbatov comes with a hefty price tag, but also an excellent reputation and an impressive scoring record.
2: What can I say? From year to year, Tottenham got better and better, and I hope when I come here, next year we can play in Champions League.
9: Let's take you back to your time in Germany. How difficult was that decision to leave there?
2: I was so used with the city, with the fans, with the people, playing good football, great football. But part of life and development of an athlete is that at one point probably he's going to be thinking, is there more? So the moment I start to think about this was the moment then for me it was clear that at one point maybe I needed to make my next step.
3: My family was married to German people. I played in Bayern Munich, so I followed all these clubs and I knew that Berbatov was the most talented striker there.
2: It was rumors here and there. My manager was trying to tell me from time to time. So the moment when my agent came in and said, now we have a very serious interest from Spurs, then I was like, all right.
10: Martino, the coach, is very good. He said, I know you, you can do well here.
3: When you are at Spurs and you want a player like Berbatov, is it possible for a club like Spurs to get Berbatov? And he knew that I knew him. I said, you will be a revelation here in this league.
2: I think over the phone it was maybe a short conversation, trying to tell me that I'm his guy for the number 9. He showed the desire that he wants to have me in Spurs.
3: If you had a conversation with Daniel Levy 1 hour before he spoke to me, he wouldn't have promised him the world. He needed to be convinced.
2: Meeting Martino for the first time, that was also a very special moment for me. As I was walking through the corridors of White Hart Lane going to his office to meet him, and I'm thinking,
11: to Ukraine next, where drone attacks by Russia have become so common the roads around Kharkiv are covered in nets to protect motorists. Petrol stations and shopping centres are the main targets. But hospitals are also coming under attack, forcing medical care underground. Our chief correspondent Stuart Ramsey reports.
12: This is a first for Ukraine's second city, Kharkiv. Nets being put up to protect vital supply routes from Russian drone attacks. The threat level from first-person view drones, FPVs as they're known, because someone's actually guiding the weapon, is so great that they're encasing the city's ring road. Up here, in the northern part of Kharkiv, 20-odd miles from the border, the traffic thins out. The empty roads adding to the sense of danger.
13: It's quite strange driving around Ukraine's second-largest city on its ring road, completely surrounded by anti-drone nets. It's quite a feat. Now, we've seen it in the east before, but we haven't seen it around Kharkiv like this. Outside of the nets, we've been past a number of petrol stations that have been destroyed, but also shopping malls as well. But this is sort of where we're getting to when, as I say, the second city feels threatened enough to put up these nets.
12: Shopping malls and petrol stations are the primary targets. They're doing what they can to protect them. There's nothing they can do to stop the rockets.
14: Do
13: So we're hearing the alarms going now. You just ignore them until you know where it's going.
14: Yes, all the time. But if we went down to the shelter every single time, we'd never have any time left to work.
12: In war, the oldest and the youngest are always the most vulnerable. This maternity clinic in Kharkiv knows all about danger. They just deal with it. Natalia Kapustnik is the current head of the maternity wing of the hospital. For 40 years, she's worked here, delivering 10,000 babies. Since 2014, when all of this really started, she has never left Ukraine. You can sense her resilience, but she's also very sad.
14: More than anything, I think all of us, and probably everyone here, struggles with the fact that we never imagined times like these would come. We lived alongside people we thought were normal neighbors. And then one morning you wake up at 5 o'clock to explosions all around your home.
13: Very beautiful.
12: Anna is just 2 days old. Born during an air raid.
13: Congratulations.
15: Thank you so much.
12: For her mum, Irina, the joy of giving birth is tempered by the simple fact that her baby is a war child. From her first breath, Anna has been living in danger.
13: As a new mum, with this war going on, what's it like giving birth when it's in the middle of a war?
14: We try to stay as calm as we can, keep going, stay strong, and dream of a day when all of this finally comes to an end, when our children can grow up safe and in peace, and life can be the way it was before the invasion.
12: The staff say that the birth rate here has dropped dramatically since the start of the war, while the instances of complications during birth have increased as well. These are all a consequence of living in a war zone. Across Ukraine, people are realizing their subterranean existence is their only real guarantee of security. It's the same here. They're preparing for a life underground.
13: There is a real fear in Kharkiv that this war is going to increase and intensify, and that even more bombing of the city will take place. So this is going to be, if you like, the surgical section. It's been done up. It's pretty impressive stuff. It's designed for everyone to live underground for as long as necessary. This is for premature births. This is one of the first underground hospitals that's been built in this city, but we're told there's going to be many more, and many more in other cities across Ukraine as this war grinds on.
12: In July, more civilians were killed or injured than at any time since the start of the war in 2022. And for the first time, the mortality rate is four times higher than the birth rate here in Ukraine. And the war is the reason. Sustaining life in Ukraine is now a national priority. An end to the war would immediately help. But nobody here is holding out too much hope. Stuart Ramsey, Sky News, Kharkiv.
13: Let's have a look at the weather.
16: Dinner under the stars tonight?
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11: It is turning hotter in the south, with the mid-30s possible next week. Monday looks cooler and fresher, so a warm start today with plenty of sunshine for southern Britain. But it will be cloudy from Ireland through to southern Scotland and northern England, with rain in places. Wales and central and southern England will stay dry and mostly sunny through the morning, while the south of Ireland will brighten up. To the north, central parts will remain cloudy, with outbreaks of increasingly light and patchy rain, while northern and central Scotland will see sunny spells and a few showers developing. It will be hot in the southeast. The southeast of Ireland will see patchy rain later as skies brighten to the north, but expect little change otherwise. Looking ahead, tomorrow will be dry with long sunny spells for most, but there'll be a few coastal showers in the north, fading in the northwest later. Quite a bit cooler in the south. Tuesday looks mostly dry with long sunny spells, and it is going to be hotter still in the south.
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19: I'm Ed Conway, and in my new podcast, Stuff Matters, we take an object, crack it open, and reveal the world-shaping forces hidden inside. A pair of earbuds. These are at the heart of a geopolitical battle. The humble banana. This is an economic marvel. A child's booster seat. What if they're actually deterring us from having children? Now, if you want to hear more about all of this stuff, come and listen to my new podcast. It's called Stuff Matters.

0: Hello, you're watching Sky News. I'm Nick Qureshi. Here are the headlines. The Prime Minister announces a national tour to hear cost of living concerns. And it's immediately criticised as breathtaking hypocrisy by opponents. London's Victims Commissioner calls for a review after a litany of failures allowed Simon Levy to kill two women and rape a third. FIFA boss Gianni Infantino denies UEFA paid off an alleged lover while he was General Secretary of the European Football Body. Plus, we take a trip down the dwindling River Wye to see the impact of the drought as a fifth heatwave bears down on the UK. Hello, good morning. The Prime Minister is set to kick off a national tour this week and promises to be in listening mode as he travels the country to hear concerns about the cost of living. Officials said Andy Burnham would use the summer tour to inform his 10-year plan for the country. But the plans have perhaps unsurprisingly been criticised by opponents. Our political correspondent Rob Powell has more.
1: So after a week off, Number 10 have indicated that Andy Burnham will be unveiling more measures in the days ahead and that he'll be getting out and about around the country for much of the rest of the summer as well. Now, this is just, of course, his fourth week as Prime Minister that he'll be going into. And I think the focus in terms of the measures he wants to put out there will be much the same as in the first week. It'll be on the cost of living. It'll be on people's everyday lives. So in the coming days, I think you can expect initial announcements around things like consumer pricing and rip-offs as well. But there'll also be a focus too on something he's talked about before, on the state of the high street and what he can do to help businesses on the high street as well. Number 10 also say that in the coming days, he'll be heading out, Andy Burnham, on what's being billed as a summer tour around the UK's nations and regions, where Number 10 say he'll be out listening to families, to workers, to shop owners, and basically using their experiences to inform a 10-year plan for the country that he's coming up with. Now, no surprise, the opposition, the Conservatives, have focused in on some existing Labour policies like the tax rise, the employer national insurance rise, what they call red tape as well, which I'm assuming they're referring to as the employer rights changes, and saying these are measures that are holding back business. Reformer urging Andy Burnham to rule out any tax rises in the coming autumn budget. And whilst the criticism is, of course, expected, I think it is also, to an extent, fair in that it gets at maybe the big tensions and trade-offs that at the moment haven't really gone acknowledged by Andy Burnham. He hasn't really fully addressed them or put any detail on how he's going to fix them. And I think by that I mean things like the underlying causes of pressures on cost of living, sluggish economic growth since the financial crisis, plunging productivity, high spending on debt payments by the government, and how that contrasts with ever-increasing government spending on things like welfare, coming big bills for things like defence and social care as well. Those really, really tricky, thorny trade-offs that at the moment we haven't necessarily heard too much from Andy Burnham about in detail anyway, amid the more sort of hopeful, punter-friendly approach that he's taking. Then also he comes back from his holidays into tricky questions that haven't gone away about the early release of some prison inmates. There is still concern about who that will apply to and who will get released early to try and ease pressure on prisons. Then we have had for much of the last week opposition parties talking a lot about immigration. That's another topic that feels unaddressed by Andy Burnham so far anyway. And of course, there is just always the risk of something unexpected happening again that could blow Number 10's plans off course. Could the Iran war flare up again? Could there be something else that comes along completely out of the blue? And I think it's only in those circumstances that you'll see the Prime Minister really tested, and it's in those circumstances that you could find these best laid plans start to go out the window.
0: The serial sex attacker and double murderer Simon Levy is due to be sentenced next week, but as police and the Crown Prosecution Service have all admitted failings in how they dealt with him, the horrific details of his case are prompting scrutiny and criticism of the criminal justice system. Tory leader Kemi Badenoch called him a modern-day Jack the Ripper, while London's Victims Commissioner called for a review.

0: into what she said was a litany of failures by the police. Our correspondent Ashish Joshi has been looking at the fallout from the case.
1: This is the moment double murderer and rapist Simon Levy was arrested at his North London home. But shortly afterwards, the Met police let him go, and Levy went on to kill another woman and commit a number of sexual assaults. This is CCTV footage of his second murder victim, Cheryl Wilkins, entering the car park where she was killed. And this is Levy leaving the scene. Levy was free to commit these crimes because of repeated failures by the Met Police, the British Transport Police and the Crown Prosecution Service over a period of 8 years. In February 2023, Levy was released from prison on licence, having committed two sexual assaults in 2018. But he was sent back to prison after being accused of rape and sexually assaulting a woman while under licence conditions. Levy was then released in August 2024, despite having assaulted a female prison officer while behind bars. The Met even downgraded him from a high-risk sex offender to one of medium risk. In January 2025, while on bail from a British Transport Police investigation into multiple sexual assaults on the tube, Levy raped a woman in a car park in Tottenham. The Met Police closed a rape investigation later in the year, despite the fact that he could have been identified. Soon after, in March, he murdered Carmenza Valencia Trujillo in Southwark. Levy was arrested weeks later, but released under investigation, and the Met failed to treat the death as a murder. Between April to June 2025, Levy committed more sexual assaults on trains. He was arrested and charged, but granted bail by a magistrate's court. He failed to attend two court hearings, but no arrest warrants were made. Then, on 24th of August 2025, he went on to murder Cheryl Wilkins in Tottenham. Levy was finally arrested for the murder of Cheryl Wilkins in September 2025. He is now being convicted of two murders and rape, crimes that might have been prevented were it not for the catastrophic multi-agency errors. Conservative leader Kemi Badenoch says the case is symptomatic of failures in the criminal justice system. And campaigners say opportunities to stop violent criminals are missed too often.
2: We have the case of Sarah Everard and other cases where certain behaviours were not recognised and not escalated higher up the chain. And that's the point, recognising violence against women, even at a lower level, that that can escalate. That's what needs to happen.
1: The Met, the British Transport Police and the CPS have apologised for their failures to stop Levy when they could. These words must now prompt meaningful change to prevent anything like this from happening again. Ashish Joshi, Sky News.
0: After a rather torrid fortnight for FIFA boss Gianni Infantino, he is facing fresh controversy with claims his alleged lover was paid off by UEFA while he was the general secretary there. He strongly denies that, but European football's governing body has said a departure payment was made to a woman in line with regulations for staff leaving at the time. Our sports presenter Jackie Beltrau can tell us more.
3: This investigation by the Telegraph unveiling that a mistress, an alleged mistress of Gianni Infantino when he was the Secretary General at UEFA was paid off when the then President, Michel Platini, found out about the situation. And she was also paid to do an MBA as well. Now, this is all denied by FIFA and Gianni Infantino. But in a statement to Sky News, UEFA has said this: we are aware of the allegations and can confirm a departure payment was made to the individual in question, coupled with the payment of fees for an MBA course at a local business school. The payment was in line with the regulations that existed for departing staff at the time. Now, a FIFA spokesperson has also reacted to the claims, telling Sky, FIFA President Gianni Infantino strongly denies these allegations and they are categorically untrue. No employee at UEFA and FIFA has ever raised a complaint regarding Mr. Infantino's behaviour because there never was an incident where he was involved. Now, it's been a bit of a busy week for Infantino because he called a management meeting of FIFA in Morocco this week. However, not all of his management were there. This, I think, would be to smooth over things with his colleagues regarding the potential sale of a portion of FIFA's commercial rights to venture capitalists, which most people at FIFA didn't seem to know anything about. But as I said, key personnel were not at that meeting, like Arsene Wenger. In the meantime, UEFA continues to boycott, it says, FIFA competitions. So, for example, the upcoming Women's Under-20 World Cup in Poland will be boycotted. The teams are already there training. That will affect all of the UEFA teams and the Lionesses, who are due to play in October in a World Cup playoff match against Greece. Well, that would come under this boycott as well. I suppose for Infantino is what happens now. Do the FIFA Council, who are 37 members at the very top of FIFA who make all the big decisions, do they have 19 votes, the 19 votes needed to trigger a vote of no confidence in Infantino? Or does he just sit there and play the long game and wait until March and wait until he's up for re-election? He certainly has plenty of people coming out in support of him this week. Argentina have come out, Mexico have come out, and even yesterday he was in Colombia at the inauguration of the new Colombian president, and Colombia said, we are behind Gianni Infantino. He does live the life of a president, pretty much. It is private jets, it is limousines, and he is feted all around the world, and he will not be walking away from this job lightly, unless he's made to.
0: Well, we've had another statement from FIFA in which they say it's increasingly evident that there is a concerted and ongoing effort by some to undermine FIFA and its president. Those who do not have the support of FIFA's member associations, it says, should not seek to achieve through allegation, insinuation or misinformation what they cannot achieve through FIFA's established democratic processes. Now, it has already been a record-breaking summer for heat, and the Met Office says a fifth heatwave is expected in parts of the UK next week. Temperatures in southern England will rise over the weekend and could be in the low 30s today. Thursday is forecast to be the hottest day in many parts, with the highest temperatures expected in East Anglia and the South East. And a yellow health alert has been issued for most of England, warning of an increased risk to vulnerable people. Our correspondent Siobhan Freeman-Powell reports from the River Wye now, where an ongoing drought and low water levels are affecting local businesses.
4: A natural border cutting through the country, flowing past our homes, supporting life along the way and giving us somewhere to escape.
5: But if our rivers could talk, what would they be telling us?
6: We confine our rivers, we put flood banks up, we treat them like a sewer.
7: If we were still taking water out of the river along with every other farmer who needs to irrigate, then there would be nothing left in here. You wouldn't even get your ankles wet.
8: The highest I've recorded so far this year is 27, which is basically swimming pool temperature, you know.
5: I'm travelling the River Wye to find out what happens when one of Britain's most iconic rivers starts to run dry.
9: I'm slightly concerned, yeah. Unfortunately, we can't control the weather, so the sun has obviously dried up the river a little bit, lowered it in its heights. So, yeah, we do rely on the water levels. That is a big part of our sort of the importance of our activity.
4: England received just 7% of its average rainfall in July, leaving half the country in drought. 78% of rivers are below normal levels, whilst one in six are exceptionally low for this time of the year.
5: You can see here, this is where the water would usually get to, and it shows you just how much the water levels have dropped. Now, that is common during summer seasons, but not this much, and some parts of this river are recording 0 centimetres.
8: I've never seen it this bad. This is the lowest I've ever seen it.
4: It's peak fishing season, but this stretch of water is currently closed.
10: And what's that, 22.4?
4: Until the water cools down, anglers will be turned away.
10: We've got a duty of care of our fish welfare. OK, so our fish, then, if these waters are that low, they're automatically going to go to the fast part of the river. If we open this up to the anglers, once they've caught the fish and then brought it back in safely and released it again, it will probably die because it's already stressed out. So that's why we shut this river down.
4: Low levels also exaggerate existing problems like pollution.
6: If I was a canoeist or a fisherman, I wouldn't want to fall in the river. You could end up with a very dodgy tummy.
4: These algal blooms, a visible sign of declining river health.
6: What you can see now is some of the lowest flows I think I've ever seen. That means that any pollutants in the river are more concentrated. The water temperature is raised off the scale. So that combination of nutrient concentration, low flow, high temperature is really damaging. The second way it's affecting humans is that there's a moratorium on building new homes in part of the Lugg catchment because the river simply can't take any more nutrient from those houses. So we have to find ways of fixing the river before we can fix more homes for people.
5: It's not just hot summers that are causing problems, it's wet winters too. Each year, this river bursts its banks, but now there's not enough water to feed the farms that rely on it.
7: It's bone dry. It's been weeks since we had any significant rainfall, and not being able to get the water from my usual sources, like the river, just means that we just have to look at alternatives to try to get any water on them at all.
4: Pumping water from the local river means Ben can cover around 30 rows of crop at a time. This process, though, restricts him to 3 or 4, and his vegetables are suffering.
7: If we weren't doing this, the lettuce that we've got under those nets, the last batch that we planted, they'd be dead by now. And so this is just hopefully keeping them going until we can have some decent rainfall. So you can see there where the floods quite often come up to.
4: Those who rely on these waters say these extremes are the worry. Perhaps the river is warning all of us that the changing climate has the potential to change our habits and limit our access. Shimon Freeman-Powell, Sky News.
0: Well, as the threat of droughts and wildfires persist in Europe, a state of emergency has been declared in the Canadian province of British Columbia as fire crews grapple with dozens of wildfires threatening thousands of people. Around 20,000 living near Lake Okanagan have been ordered to evacuate. Canadian Prime Minister Mark Carney thanked emergency workers for their efforts and says the federal government stands ready to help support them in dealing with the fires. An Irish government jet has flown to Dubai for the extradition of alleged gang boss Daniel Kinahan. The Dublin boxing promoter, aged in his late 40s, was arrested in relation to serious organised crime offence allegations. He's the alleged leader of the Kinahan organised crime group. The plane's expected to touch down in Ireland later this evening. Watching Sky News coming up. The row between Spain and Italy over migration intensifies.

0: Now, next this morning, Spain has imposed border controls on travellers arriving from Italy for a month. It's a tit-for-tat move, with Italy having introduced similar measures against Spain a week ago after more than 70,000 migrants crossed the border from Morocco into the tiny Spanish enclave of Ceuta in North Africa. Oliver Whitfield-Miocic reports.
1: It's the migrant surge straining EU unity. Despite Ceuta only being a small Spanish enclave, the dramatic crossing of 72,000 migrants from Morocco is having a big impact on relations between Rome and Madrid. Although the authorities said most people had returned over the frontier, Italy feared its borders could be at risk from the European Union's free travel area. So last week, the G7 nation introduced targeted checks for non-EU travellers arriving from Spain. Despite Madrid's protests, the Italian government said Italy does not accept ultimatums or impositions from abroad regarding national security and border control. Now, in an escalating tit-for-tat move, Spain will screen all travellers arriving from Italy for a month.
2: Within the European Union, there is freedom of movement, so I think that once the situation eases a little, things should improve.
3: I can also understand why people like Meloni decide to tighten borders and border controls, because we're in Europe, and what we have is a completely unified system where decisions are made collectively.
1: Progressive Spanish Prime Minister Pedro Sanchez says his country needs foreign workers to grow its economy. A sharp contrast to Italian leader Giorgia Meloni, who's vowed to cut irregular arrivals. Despite a recent falling out with US President Donald Trump, the pair have similar views.
4: You have to stop illegal immigration in Europe. I know Europe better than anybody, better than the people that run it. When I see what's happening to Europe, it's very sad to me. But they have a problem with immigration.
1: Official data shows the number of illegal crossings fell 40% across the whole of the European Union in the first part of 2026 compared to the same period last year. Some EU commentators believe conservative leaders are using the situation to score points.
5: There's no threat, neither between Ceuta and Spain nor between Spain and the rest of the free movement Schengen area. So what we are witnessing here is clearly a political escalation.
1: So far, the European Commission has yet to intervene and the checks remain in place, showing how borders outside the continent can shake those inside the bloc. Oliver Whitfield-Miocic, Sky News.
0: Welcome to the Middle East Business Report. These are the top stories from across the region this week. Saudi Aramco has reported a 33% increase in their second quarter profit. The state-controlled oil company saw their adjusted net income rise to $33.4 billion, beating analysts' forecast by more than $2 billion. The company maintained its quarterly dividend of almost $22 billion. Aramco said it kept exports moving by using its east-to-west pipeline and Red Sea export terminals, despite disruption to regional shipping routes. A Saudi-led consortium has completed its $55 billion takeover of video game giant EA, one of the biggest deals in gaming history. It will see the makers of EA Sports, Battlefield and The Sims transfer into private ownership after 6 years on the stock market. EA CEO Andrew Wilson says the deal provides the long-term capital stability and support to accelerate creativity and innovation. Saudi Arabia is attracting strong international interest for one of its biggest road infrastructure projects, with four consortiums preparing final bids for the kingdom's $5 billion Asir to Jizan highway. The competing teams bring together Saudi, Chinese, Turkish, Australian and South Korean firms as they vie for a 30-year partnership contract to design, build, finance and operate the route. U.S. casino giant Wynn has confirmed its landmark resort in Ras Al Khaimah in the United Arab Emirates will open in September next year. It will be the Middle East's first integrated casino resort and feature more than 20 restaurants as well as luxury hotels. Construction costs are expected to be $5.7 billion for the project, $600 million higher than originally thought, with the company blaming increased material and shipping costs because of the regional conflict. On to the weather.
6: I hope we haven't forgotten anything.
7: Travel insurance. I tick that box.
6: Yeah, but remember what you forgot last year.
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0: It's turning hotter in the south, with the mid-30s possible next week. But Monday looks cooler and fresher. There'll be a warm start today with plenty of sunshine for southern Britain, but it will be cloudy from Ireland through to southern Scotland and northern England, with rain in places. Wales and central and southern England will stay dry and mostly sunny.
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0: Let's bring you some highlights now from The Wrap. Here's Matt.
1: Time now to see what is making the front pages of tomorrow's papers. And UEFA is said to be considering launching an investigation into Gianni Infantino's conduct throughout the entirety of his 16 years at the organisation after accusations his alleged mistress was paid off. Those claims on the front of the Telegraph. Sky News has approached UEFA for comment. The Daily Mail leads on, or Mail on Sunday, I should say, leads on a royal exclusive that claims disgraced former Duke Andrew Mountbatten Windsor would receive a royal ceremonial funeral, despite no longer being considered a royal. When contacted by Sky News tonight, Buckingham Palace declined to comment. The Sunday Times reports that top universities have accepted more pupils with lower grades after a reduction in the number of foreign students who are applying to attend, and that's causing a funding crisis. Sunday Mirror, loose women's star Nadia Sawala says she's worried she'll never work in TV again after she claimed she was bullied out of ITV for speaking out in support of Palestinian rights. Let's take a look at The People on their front page. Reports that Amanda Knox joked about the crime scene of murdered student Meredith Kersher during the first night of her comedy show at Edinburgh's Fringe. Tragedy on Broad Peak is the headline and the picture on the front of The Observer following the deaths of six Nepali climbers on the mountain. Questions are being asked while they were climbing on a mountain coated in fresh snow. Sunday Express on the front. Nigel Farage has claimed he's received hundreds of death threats over the last few months. The leader of Reform UK was speaking to the paper in the run-up to the Clacton by-election, which is on Thursday. An outrage on the front of The Star with reports that some ice cream sellers are cashing in on the heat wave, and listen to this, charging up to £7 for a classic 99 cone, which I think Count Binface has said he will limit to 99p. Of course, just alluding to what may be coming later in the week. I'm not sure he can actually affect the price of a 99 flake. Let's kick off with the Telegraph, Lucy, front page. And this story, not their main one. Their main one is UEFA set for this full Infantino inquiry, which you just mentioned there. But the PM may block the early release of killers of emergency services personnel. Tell us more.
2: Yes, well, there's been a petition, which I think has been signed by over 700,000 people now, which is a sizable part of the voting population, who would like to see some kind of block about the two people who were in for manslaughter of PC Harper, not murder. The gentleman who drove the car is staying inside. He was done for murder. But this is such an interesting topic because, in a way, you think it's a no-brainer. Why would you not make it an actual kind of extra crime to kill the people that we really revere, the people who go towards burning buildings and rush into situations where there have been bomb hoaxes and you don't know whether it's going to be live or not, whether it's a train accident or whatever, a terrorism event. These are people who are going against the grain of human nature to keep the rest of us safe. And I think that this is probably something that could be an easy win for Andy Burnham. It would show, again, this sense that he's listening. But the danger, of course, is that you make one law for one group of people and then you say, well, these people are equally deserving and it was my grandmother or it was my brother. They had a special role in life. Mm. Murder and manslaughter are very awful things, and there are definitely moments where you get people being released early. I can understand why he wants to do it, and it sounds like the public mood and momentum is behind him. But as they always say, hard cases make bad law.
3: This risks becoming a fiasco, I'm afraid, for the Prime Minister. I was talking up Andy Burnham earlier. I was saying that he had had 2 years to look at what Starmer got wrong and the sorts of things that together conspired to bring him down. One of those things was not being able to manage this sort of story. So it is absolutely true that when this government came to power 2 years ago, there were only 100 free prison spaces in the male estate. That is a shocking figure. So they inherited a collapsing prison system. But they've now been in power for 2 years, And even when they hadn't been in power for 2 years, it still was their responsibility as the government. If you are forced to allow prisoners out early, not because you think it's good policy, but because there isn't space, that is a failure of the state. And people will blame the government who is in power, particularly after 2 years. Now, Burnham saw that this was an issue. First of all, he paused it. And then he said, we're not going to allow certain sex offenders or child sex abusers out early. So he understood the toxicity, but he didn't move on the killers of PC Harper. And now it looks as though he may move on that. And then you start getting into the Keir Starmer U-turn territory. And that, as I say, begins to look like a fiasco.
1: Let's shift our focus to higher education. The next couple of stories I want to talk about, starting with The Times, Matt. And they have a story about universities loosening their entry criteria. And that's because there are fewer foreign students applying. What does this mean? As someone who got into university with two A-levels, I applaud it.
3: Are you saying I got into university?
1: No, I did. You probably got five A's.
3: This is an example of where policies and different interests within government collide. So I suspect there'd be some people in the Treasury, certainly in education, who really want foreign students to keep coming to this country. But then you've got this massive pressure to bring down net migration. And I think partly as a consequence of that, guess what? We're seeing fewer foreign students. That has a knock-on impact on universities. They've got holes to fill. And now universities that maybe wouldn't have admitted people with three Bs, though that's a good set of results for a lot of people, now are starting to do so.
1: Yeah. And Andy Burnham was part of the new Labour government that wanted to get 50% of school leavers going to university in the first place, which led to proliferation of universities. And now a lot of them are struggling because they can't attract the students, therefore the fees.
2: Well, I think that's right. There was an explosion, and therefore they opened up more courses, some of which were described as Mickey Mouse courses, and then you had to have people come in to teach them. And so there's an inflated salary budget. But at the same time, it isn't just the fact that people aren't coming here. There's a very interesting article, actually, in The Economist this week, that actually in China, fewer people are going overseas for their university education because the universities in other countries are actually improving.
1: Yeah.
2: People have been, countries around the world have noticed how many students tend to leave for their university education and never come back.
1: Yeah.
2: So there's been a greater incentive around the world, not just in Asia, but in America as well, to really increase the selling power and making their courses, their institutions more attractive. And actually, there's quite a sizable minority of English students who are now taking the university education in America because the courses are so much more compelling than the ones that they can have offered here. So when the Telegraph, when the Sunday Times talk...
1: So expensive, though. So expensive.
2: It's expensive, but quite a lot of people are saying, but I get a more rounded experience. I'm not just getting the nuts and bolts of my degree. I'm getting a life experience. I'm interacting with different people. I'm living overseas, which is, you know, a very compelling thing.
3: We've been busy, our press has been busy hammering Cambridge University, one of the jewels in our crown, for appointing Professor Arday in the first place. We spent the summer beating up on ourselves in this pathetic attempt to hold them to account.
1: Yeah.
3: And what sort of message does that send out around the world?
0: It's been just over a week since Donald Trump announced the complete disarmament of Hamas. The US-led Board of Peace announced details of the next phase of the ceasefire plan, but several days later, bombs are still falling on Gaza. Sky's Tom Cheshire reports on the reality of life in the Strip.
4: Friday night in Gaza, the 31st of July. Only hours before, the US had announced plans for the second phase of the ceasefire, calling it a historic breakthrough. Here in Nusayrat, they're running to the site of another Israeli airstrike. The air is thick with the dust and the debris of the explosion. The ceasefire was agreed last October, but Israeli strikes have continued. The Gaza Health Ministry says that at least 1,250 people have been killed in that time. This was the scene the next day. 2 years of fighting left Gaza in ruins, and Palestinians longing for a ceasefire. Now it has come. Many see it simply as a continuation of the war, albeit at a lower intensity.
5: As you can see, this is the ceasefire, destruction, ruined homes and people being displaced. This is what we have endured from the Jews.
6: They fooled us with this truce. Who agreed to this truce? Truce, truce, truce. Where is the truce? They killed us.
4: Many of the strikes take place in broad daylight. This car was targeted on a busy street in Gaza City.
7: We say very clearly that the other side does not hesitate to strike any location if it believes doing so will achieve its intended objective.
4: Even in the bloody wreckage, there are things worth salvaging. Access to food has improved with the ceasefire, but the residents of Gaza remain almost entirely dependent on aid kitchens. But that aid can be unreliable, with some agencies having to scale back periodically over issues with funding, security, and supply. One of the conditions of the next stage of the ceasefire is that Israel withdraws from its positions in Gaza. Those positions are known as the Yellow Line, and they're marked out physically by these blocks. The thing is, the line keeps moving, forwards, further into Gaza. Every time it does, families have to leave their homes, taking whatever they can.
8: They have turned people's lives upside down. Anyone who still even had 1% hope of returning to this place has now lost that hope. Whether people still have belongings here or not, they are leaving. Where are we supposed to go? The situation here has become unbearable.
4: And there is another, more permanent division. Beyond the temporary yellow line, even deeper into Palestinian territory, analysis by Sky's data and forensics team shows that Israel has been building berms, mounds of earth, to further separate the territory. The Israeli military told us the IDF's defensive posture in the area includes a security zone, a physical barrier, intelligence capabilities, technological means, and operational activity by IDF troops. These measures are intended to prevent infiltrations and hostile activity, and to protect both the troops and surrounding communities. When Hamas said it would disarm last week, it was hailed as a breakthrough, but it will only do so if Israel withdraws. And Israel says it will not pull out until Hamas disarms. The ceasefire is a stalemate.
9: Nothing has changed since the ceasefire was announced, because nothing has changed on the ground. The blockade remains the same. Supplies have stopped, everything has stopped. Targeted killings continue, and there is still gunfire. Nothing has changed.
4: And there is little to suggest that it will soon. However positive the negotiations, however historic the breakthroughs, Gaza is caught in a loop, stuck in time. Tom Cheshire, Sky News, Jerusalem.
0: 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Coming up in the sport, how West Ham made a winning start to the season in the League Cup.
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15: First Minister, how are you?
16: 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Good morning.
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15: Any further forward to making a decision?
18: No, it's an important day today.
19: All of the claims were in line with my parliamentary duties, so I'm making that clear to you, Conor.
20: He was a Scot through and through.
21: He was a very good politician.
22: Alex Salmond was controversial, he was a disruptor, but above all, he was respected.
23: Will you resign if you lose this week?
24: Again, I'm not planning to, of course, lose the vote of no confidence. I'm planning to win that vote of no confidence.
25: His face said it all.
26: My intention to stand down as party leader.
15: This is now a storm with deadly consequences.
23: How are they feeling?
27: They're a bit scared at the minute.
28: We've been told to evacuate.
23: How are you feeling?
28: Devastated.
22: Hundreds of homes were wiped out by flooding. I'm Conor Gillis, Sky's Scotland correspondent.
15: It was probably the darkest time in my life.
22: Scott is 5 years sober after a cocaine addiction left him close to death.
15: Scotland has a shameful record. Worse than England, the worst in Europe.
1: So why not just say you've failed? Because then you might get more respect from families who've lost loved ones.
25: This is where one of the UK's most prolific rapists thought he'd got away with murder.
15: Sky News can reveal that former sex workers had told police he was sexually violent.
2: My Emma.
15: Free wherever you get your news. It's over, isn't it?
25: The Americans say he is, Rossi, a fraudster.
15: This has been one of the most bizarre cases ever heard in a courtroom in this country.
25: A dangerous murderer.
1: Do you think you'll ever be able to forgive Andrew Innes after this?
3: She says she can forgive him, but as long as he's behind bars.
1: By doing the right thing, it's destroyed your life.
11: They terrorised me. They intimidated me.
2: I'm so grateful.
15: Sky News. The full story first.
0: Time now for the sport. Here's Chris.

0: one big clap. Please do it. Camera sync. Thank you.
1: An interesting weekend ahead for Dimitar Berbatov. Manchester United reportedly interested.
2: Nobody's knowing what's going to happen in the future.
3: Over my dead body, you won't leave Spurs.
2: You grow impatient. Am I going to miss my moment?
4: Dimitar's our next target for you, Mr. Levy.
5: We've made a bet for one player.
1: Tottenham have reported them to the Premier League for tapping up Dimitar Berbatov.
4: I didn't feel that we'd done anything that was untoward, really.
2: Exhausting process. Mentally, it's not good for your mind.
6: The time is ticking on the final day of this transfer window. Is Dimitar Berbatov going to Manchester United?
2: Sir Alex is waiting for us. I'm starstruck. Then I find out that City are coming in with the offer.
7: The noisy neighbours would have been absolutely the noisiest ever.
2: And I'm like, no, just one club here, we go for United.
4: Daniel, I think, didn't do himself any favours.
2: And I took the phone and like, Daniel, please, we had a deal, I'm staying here, bam.
8: A difficult move is finally only completed just 20 minutes before the deadline.
2: Oh my God, it's done.
1: Dimitar Berbatov comes with a hefty price tag, but also an excellent reputation and an impressive scoring record.
2: What can I say? From year to year, Tottenham got better and better, and I hope when I come here, next year we can play in Champions League.
9: Let's take you back to your time in Germany. How difficult was that decision to leave there?
2: I was so used with the city, with the fans, with the people, playing good football, great football. But part of life and development of an athlete is that at one point probably he's going to be thinking, is there more? So the moment I start to think about this was the moment then for me it was clear that at one point maybe I needed to make my next step.
3: My family was married to German people. I played in Bayern Munich, so I followed all these clubs, and I knew that Berbatov was the most talented striker there.
2: It was rumors here and there. My manager was trying to tell me from time to time. So the moment when my agent came in and said, now we have a very serious interest from Spurs, then I was like, all right.
10: Martino, the coach, is very good. He said, I know you, you can do well here.
3: When you are at Spurs and you want a player like Berbatov, is it possible for a club like Spurs to get Berbatov? He knew that I knew him. I said, you will be a revelation here in this league.
2: I think over the phone, it was maybe a short conversation, trying to tell me that I'm his guy for the number 9. He showed the desire that he wants to have me in Spurs.
3: If you had a conversation with Daniel Levy 1 hour before he spoke to me, he wouldn't have promised him the world. He needed to be convinced.
2: Meeting Martino for the first time, that was also a very special moment for me. As I was walking through the corridors of White Hart Lane, going to his office to meet him, and I'm thinking,
11: to Ukraine next, where drone attacks by Russia have become so common the roads around Kharkiv are covered in nets to protect motorists. Petrol stations and shopping centres are the main targets. But hospitals are also coming under attack, forcing medical care underground. Our chief correspondent Stuart Ramsey reports.
12: This is a first for Ukraine's second city, Kharkiv. Nets being put up to protect vital supply routes from Russian drone attacks. The threat level from first-person view drones, FPVs as they're known, because someone's actually guiding the weapon, is so great that they're encasing the city's ring road. Up here, in the northern part of Kharkiv, 20-odd miles from the border, the traffic thins out. The empty roads adding to the sense of danger.
13: It's quite strange driving around Ukraine's second-largest city on its ring road, completely surrounded by anti-drone nets. It's quite a feat. Now, we've seen it in the east before, but we haven't seen it around Kharkiv like this. Outside of the nets, we've been past a number of petrol stations that have been destroyed, but also shopping malls as well. But this is sort of where we're getting to when, as I say, the second city feels threatened enough to put up these nets.
12: Shopping malls and petrol stations are the primary targets. They're doing what they can to protect them. There's nothing they can do.
13: Side of the nets, we've been past a number of petrol stations that have been destroyed, but also shopping malls as well. But this is sort of where we're getting to when, as I say, the second city feels threatened enough to put up these nets.
12: Shopping malls and petrol stations are the primary targets. They're doing what they can to protect them. There's nothing they can do to stop the rockets.
13: So we're hearing the alarms going now. You just ignore them until you know where it's going.
14: Yes, all the time. But if we went down to the shelter every single time, we'd never have any time left to work.
12: In war, the oldest and the youngest are always the most vulnerable. This maternity clinic in Kharkiv knows all about danger. They just deal with it. Natalia Kapustnik is the current head of the maternity wing of the hospital. For 40 years, she's worked here, delivering 10,000 babies. Since 2014, when all of this really started, she has never left Ukraine. You can sense her resilience, but she's also very sad.
14: More than anything, I think all of us, and probably everyone here, struggles with the fact that we never imagined times like these would come. We lived alongside people we thought were normal neighbors. And then one morning you wake up at 5 o'clock to explosions all around your home.
13: Very beautiful.
12: Anna is just 2 days old, born during an air raid.
13: Congratulations.
15: Thank you so much.
12: For her mum, Irina, the joy of giving birth is tempered by the simple fact that her baby is a war child. From her first breath, Anna has been living in danger.
13: As a new mum, with this war going on, what's it like giving birth when it's in the middle of a war?
14: We try to stay as calm as we can, keep going, stay strong, and dream of a day when all of this finally comes to an end, when our children can grow up safe and in peace, and life can be the way it was before the invasion.
12: The staff say that the birth rate here has dropped dramatically since the start of the war, while the instances of complications during birth have increased as well. These are all a consequence of living in a war zone. Across Ukraine, people are realizing their subterranean existence is their only real guarantee of security. It's the same here. They're preparing for a life underground.
13: There is a real fear in Kharkiv that this war is going to increase and intensify, and that even more bombing of the city will take place. So this is going to be, if you like, the surgical section. It's been done up. It's pretty impressive stuff. It's designed for everyone to live underground for as long as necessary. This is for premature births. This is one of the first underground hospitals that's been built in this city, but we're told there's going to be many more, and many more in other cities across Ukraine as this war grinds on.
12: In July, more civilians were killed or injured than at any time since the start of the war in 2022. And for the first time, the mortality rate is 4 times higher than the birth rate here in Ukraine. And the war is the reason. Sustaining life in Ukraine is now a national priority. An end to the war would immediately help. But nobody here is holding out too much hope. Stuart Ramsey, Sky News, Kharkiv.
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11: It is turning hotter in the south, with the mid-30s possible next week. Monday looked cooler and fresher, so a warm start today with plenty of sunshine for southern Britain. But it will be cloudy from Ireland through to southern Scotland and northern England, with rain in places. Wales and central and southern England will stay dry and mostly sunny through the morning, while the south of Ireland will brighten up. To the north, central parts will remain cloudy, with outbreaks of increasingly light and patchy rain, while northern and central Scotland will see sunny spells and a few showers developing. It will be hot in the southeast. The southeast of Ireland will see patchy rain later as skies brighten to the north, but expect little change otherwise. Looking ahead, tomorrow will be dry with long sunny spells for most, but there'll be a few coastal showers in the north, fading in the northwest later. Quite a bit cooler in the south. Tuesday looks mostly dry with long sunny spells, and it is going to be hotter still in the south.
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19: I'm Ed Conway, and in my new podcast, Stuff Matters, we take an object, crack it open, and reveal the world-shaping forces hidden inside. A pair of earbuds. These are at the heart of a geopolitical battle. The humble banana. This is an economic marvel. A child's booster seat. What if they're actually deterring us from having children? Now, if you want to hear more about all of this stuff, come and listen to my new podcast. It's called Stuff Matters.

0: Good morning. The Prime Minister is set to kick off a national tour this coming week and promises to be in listening mode, as we're told. He is travelling the country to hear concerns about the cost of living. Officials said Andy Burnham would use the summer tour to inform his 10-year plan for the country. But the plans have, perhaps not surprisingly, been criticised by opponents. Our political correspondent Rob Powell has more.
1: So after a week off, Number 10 have indicated that Andy Burnham will be unveiling more measures in the days ahead and that he'll be getting out and about around the country for much of the rest of the summer as well. Now, this is just, of course, his fourth week as Prime Minister that he'll be going into. And I think the focus in terms of the measures he wants to put out there will be much the same as in the first week. It'll be on the cost of living. It'll be on people's everyday lives. So in the coming days, I think you can expect initial announcements around things like consumer pricing and rip-offs as well. But there'll also be a focus too on something he's talked about before, on the state of the high street and what he can do to help businesses on the high street as well. Number 10 also say that in the coming days, he'll be heading out, Andy Burnham, on what's being billed as a summer tour around the UK's nations and regions, where Number 10 say he'll be out listening to families, to workers, to shop owners, and basically using their experiences to inform a 10-year plan for the country that he's coming up with. Now, no surprise, the opposition, the Conservatives have focused in on some existing Labour policies like the tax rise, the employer national insurance rise, what they call red tape as well, which I'm assuming they're referring to as the employer rights changes, and saying these are measures that are holding back business. Reformer urging Andy Burnham to rule out any tax rises in the coming autumn budget. And whilst the criticism is, of course, expected, I think it is also, to an extent, fair in that it gets at maybe the big tensions and trade-offs that at the moment haven't really gone acknowledged by Andy Burnham. He hasn't really fully addressed them or put any detail on how he's going to fix them. And I think by that I mean things like the underlying causes of pressures on cost of living, sluggish economic growth since the financial crisis, plunging productivity, high spending on debt payments by the government, and how that contrasts with ever-increasing government spending on things like welfare, coming big bills for things like defence and social care as well. Those really, really tricky, thorny trade-offs that at the moment we haven't necessarily heard too much from Andy Burnham about in detail anyway, amid the more sort of hopeful, punter-friendly approach that he's taking. Then also he comes back from his holidays into tricky questions that haven't gone away about the early release of some prison inmates. There is still concern about who that will apply to and who will get released early to try and ease pressure on prisons. Then we have had for much of the last week opposition parties talking a lot about immigration. That's another topic that feels unaddressed by Andy Burnham so far anyway. And of course, there is just always the risk of something unexpected happening again that could blow Number 10's plans off course. Could the Iran war flare up again? Could there be something else that comes along completely out of the blue? And I think it's only in those circumstances that you'll see the Prime Minister really tested, and it's in those circumstances that you could find these best laid plans start to go out the window.
0: The serial sex attacker and double murderer Simon Levy is due to be sentenced next week, but as the Met Police, British Transport Police and the Crown Prosecution Service have all admitted failings in how they dealt with him, the horrific details of his case are prompting scrutiny and criticism of the criminal justice system. Tory leader Kevin Badenoch called him a modern-day Jack the Ripper, while London's Victims Commissioner Andrea Symon called for a review into what she said was a litany of failures by the police. Our correspondent Ashish Joshi has been looking at the fallout from the case.
2: This is the moment double murderer and rapist Simon Levy was arrested at his North London home. But shortly afterwards, the Met Police let him go, and Levy went on to kill another woman and commit a number of sexual assaults. This is CCTV footage of his second murder victim, Cheryl Wilkins, entering the car park where she was killed. And this is Levy leaving the scene. Levy was free to commit these crimes because of repeated failures by the Met Police, the British Transport Police and the Crown Prosecution.

0: ocean surface over a period of 8 years. In February 2023, Levy was released from prison on license, having committed 2 sexual assaults in 2018. But he was sent back to prison after being accused of rape and sexually assaulting a woman while under license conditions. Levy was then released in August 2024, despite having assaulted a female prison officer while behind bars. The Met even downgraded him from a high-risk sex offender to one of medium risk. In January 2025, while on bail from a British Transport Police investigation into multiple sexual assaults on the tube, Levy raped a woman in a car park in Tottenham. The Met Police closed a rape investigation later in the year, despite the fact that he could have been identified. Soon after, in March, he murdered Carmenza Valencia Trujillo in Southwark. Levy was arrested weeks later, but released under investigation, and the Met failed to treat the death as a murder. Between April to June 2025, Levy committed more sexual assaults on trains. He was arrested and charged, but granted bail by a magistrate's court. He failed to attend 2 court hearings, but no arrest warrants were made. Then, on 24th of August 2025, he went on to murder Cheryl Wilkins in Tottenham. Levy was finally arrested for the murder of Cheryl Wilkins in September 2025. He is now being convicted of 2 murders and rape, crimes that might have been prevented were it not for the catastrophic multi-agency errors. Conservative leader Kemi Badenoch says the case is symptomatic of failures in the criminal justice system. And campaigners say opportunities to stop violent criminals are missed too often.
1: We had the case of Sarah Everard and other cases where certain behaviours were not recognised and not escalated higher up the chain. And that's the point. Recognising violence against women, even at a lower level, that can escalate. That's what needs to happen.
0: The Met, the British Transport Police and the CPS have apologised for their failures to stop Levy when they could. These words must now prompt meaningful change to prevent anything like this from happening again. Ashish Joshi, Sky News.
2: After a torrid fortnight for FIFA boss Gianni Infantino, he is facing fresh controversy with claims his alleged lover was paid off by UEFA while he was the organisation's general secretary. He strongly denies that, but European football's governing body has said a departure payment was made to a woman in line with regulations for staff leaving at the time. Our sports presenter Jackie Beltrao can tell us more.
3: This investigation by The Telegraph unveiling that a mistress, an alleged mistress of Gianni Infantino when he was the Secretary General at UEFA was paid off when the then President, Michel Platini, found out about the situation. And she was also paid to do an MBA as well. Now, this is all denied by FIFA and Gianni Infantino. But in a statement to Sky News, UEFA has said this: we are aware of the allegations and can confirm a departure payment was made to the individual in question, coupled with the payment of fees for an MBA course at a local business school. The payment was in line with the regulations that existed for departing staff at the time. Now, a FIFA spokesperson has also reacted to the claims, telling Sky, FIFA President Gianni Infantino strongly denies these allegations and they are categorically untrue. No employee at UEFA and FIFA has ever raised a complaint regarding Mr. Infantino's behaviour because there never was an incident where he was involved. Now, it's been a bit of a busy week for Infantino because he called a management meeting of FIFA in Morocco this week. However, not all of his management were there. This, I think, would be to smooth over things with his colleagues regarding the potential sale of a portion of FIFA's commercial rights to venture capitalists, which most people at FIFA didn't seem to know anything about. But as I said, key personnel were not at that meeting, like Arsene Wenger. In the meantime, UEFA continues to boycott, it says, FIFA competitions. So, for example, the upcoming Women's Under-20 World Cup in Poland will be boycotted. The teams are already there training. That will affect all of the UEFA teams, and the Lionesses, who are due to play in October in a World Cup playoff match against Greece, well, that would come under this boycott as well. I suppose for Infantino is what happens now. Do the FIFA Council, who are 37 members at the very top of FIFA who make all the big decisions, do they have 19 votes, the 19 votes needed to trigger a vote of no confidence in Infantino? Or does he just sit there and play the long game and wait until March and wait until he's up for re-election? He certainly has plenty of people coming out in support of him this week. Argentina have come out, Mexico have come out, and even yesterday he was in Colombia at the inauguration of the new Colombian president, and Colombia said, we are behind Gianni Infantino. He does live the life of a president, pretty much. It is private jets, it is limousines, and he is feted all around the world, and he will not be walking away from this job lightly, unless he's made to.
2: And we've had another statement from FIFA in which they say it's increasingly evident there's a concerted and ongoing effort by some to undermine FIFA and its president. Those who do not have the support of FIFA's member associations should not seek to achieve through allegation, insinuation or misinformation what they cannot achieve through FIFA's established democratic processes. It's already been a record-breaking summer for heat, and the Met Office says a fifth heatwave is expected in parts of the UK next week. Temperatures in southern England will rise over the weekend. They could be in the low 30s today. Thursday is forecast to be the hottest day in many parts, with the highest temperatures expected in East Anglia and the southeast. A yellow heat health alert has been issued for most of England, warning of an increased risk to vulnerable people. Our correspondent Siobhan Freeman-Powell reports now from the River Wye, where an ongoing drought and low water levels are affecting local businesses.
4: A natural border cutting through the country, flowing past our homes, supporting life along the way and giving us somewhere to escape.
5: But if our rivers could talk, what would they be telling us?
6: We confine our rivers. We put flood banks up. We treat them like a sewer.
7: If we were still taking water out of the river along with every other farmer who needs to irrigate, then there would be nothing left in here. You wouldn't even get your ankles wet.
8: The highest I've recorded so far this year is 27, which is basically swimming pool temperature, you know.
5: I'm travelling the River Wye to find out what happens when one of Britain's most iconic rivers starts to run dry.
6: I'm slightly concerned, yeah. Unfortunately, we can't control the weather, so the sun has obviously dried up the river a little bit, lowered it in its heights. So, yeah, we do rely on the water levels. That is a big part of our the importance of our activity.
4: England received just 7% of its average rainfall in July, leaving half the country in drought. 78% of rivers are below normal levels, whilst one in six are exceptionally low for this time of the year.
5: You can see here, this is where the water would usually get to, and it shows you just how much the water levels have dropped. Now, that is common during summer seasons, but not this much. And some parts of this river are recording 0 centimetres.
8: I've never seen it this bad. This is the lowest I've ever seen it.
4: It's peak fishing season, but this stretch of water is currently closed.
9: And what's that, 22.4?
4: Until the water cools down, anglers will be turned away.
9: We've got a duty of care of our fish welfare. Okay, so our fish then, if these waters are that low, they're automatically going to go to the fast part of the river. If we open this up to the anglers, once they've caught the fish and then brought it back in safely and released it again, it will probably die because it's already stressed out. So that's why we shut this river down.
4: Low levels also exaggerate existing problems like pollution.
10: If I was a canoeist or a fisherman, I wouldn't want to fall in the river. You could end up with a very dodgy tummy.
4: These algal blooms, a visible sign of declining river health.
10: What you can see now is some of the lowest flows I think I've ever seen. That means that any pollutants in the river are more concentrated. The water temperature is raised off the scale. So that combination of nutrient concentration, low flow, high temperature is really damaging. The second way it's affecting humans is that there's a moratorium on building new homes in part of the Lugg catchment because the river simply can't take any more nutrient from those houses. So we have to find ways of fixing the river before we can fix more homes for people.
5: It's not just hot summers that are causing problems, it's wet winters too. Each year, this river bursts its banks, but now there's not enough water to feed the farms that rely on it.
7: It's bone dry. It's been weeks since we had any significant rainfall, and not being able to get the water from our usual sources, like the river, just means that we just have to look at alternatives to try to get any water on them at all.
4: Pumping water from the local river means Ben can cover around 30 rows of crop at a time. This process, though, restricts him to 3 or 4, and his vegetables are suffering.
7: If we weren't doing this, the lettuce that we've got under those nets, the last batch that we planted, they'd be dead by now. And so this is just hopefully keeping them going until we can have some decent rainfall. So you can see there where the floods quite often come up to.
4: Those who rely on these waters say these extremes are the worry. Perhaps the river is warning all of us that the changing climate has the potential to change our habits and limit our access. Siobhan Freeman-Powell, Sky News.
2: Well, as the threat of droughts and wildfires persist in Europe, a state of emergency has been declared in the Canadian province of British Columbia as fire crews grapple with dozens of wildfires threatening thousands of people. Around 20,000 living near Lake Okanagan have been ordered to evacuate. Canada's Prime Minister Mark Carney has thanked emergency workers and offered the support of the federal government. An Irish government jet has flown to Dubai for the extradition of alleged gang boss Daniel Kinahan. The Dublin boxing promoter in his late 40s was arrested in relation to alleged serious organised crime offences. He is the alleged leader of the Kinahan Organised Crime Group. The plane is expected to touch down back in Ireland later this evening. Coming up on Sky News, the row between Spain and Italy over migration intensifies.

0: Spain has imposed border controls on travellers arriving from Italy for a month. It's a tit-for-tat move, with Italy having introduced similar measures against Spain a week ago after more than 70,000 migrants crossed the border from Morocco into the tiny Spanish enclave of Ceuta in North Africa. Oliver Whitfield, Miocic reports.
1: It's the migrant surge straining EU unity. Despite Ceuta only being a small Spanish enclave, the dramatic crossing of 72,000 migrants from Morocco is having a big impact on relations between Rome and Madrid. Although the authorities said most people had returned over the frontier, Italy feared its borders could be at risk from the European Union's free travel area. So last week, the G7 nation introduced targeted checks for non-EU travellers arriving from Spain. Despite Madrid's protests, the Italian government said Italy does not accept ultimatums or impositions from abroad regarding national security and border control. Now, in an escalating tit-for-tat move, Spain will screen all travellers arriving from Italy for a month.
2: Within the European Union, there is freedom of movement, so I think that once the situation eases a little, things should improve.
3: I can also understand why people like Meloni decide to tighten borders and border controls, because we're in Europe, and what we have is a completely unified system where decisions are made collectively.
1: Progressive Spanish Prime Minister Pedro Sanchez says his country needs foreign workers to grow its economy. A sharp contrast to Italian leader Giorgia Meloni, who's vowed to cut irregular arrivals. Despite a recent falling out with US President Donald Trump, the pair have similar views.
4: You have to stop illegal immigration in Europe. I know Europe better than anybody, better than the people that run it. When I see what's happening to Europe, it's very sad to me. But they have a problem with immigration.
1: Official data shows the number of illegal crossings fell 40% across the whole of the European Union in the first part of 2026 compared to the same period last year. Some EU commentators believe conservative leaders are using the situation to score points.
5: There's no threat, neither between Ceuta and Spain nor between Spain and the rest of the free movement Schengen area. So what we are witnessing here is clearly a political escalation.
1: So far, the European Commission has yet to intervene and the checks remain in place, showing how borders outside the continent can shake those inside the bloc. Oliver Whitfield Miocic, Sky News.
0: Now, the change in prime ministers has provided plenty of inspiration to performers at this year's Fringe Festival. Katie Spencer has been speaking to some of the comedians.
6: I'm burning through the sky. Yeah, I'm coming for Keir with me Manchesterism, that's right.
7: That's right! He's travelling at the speed of the tide.
8: Once again, it's been all change at number 10.
9: Don't stop us now. You may be on the red line, but we're having a ball.
8: And here on the ground at the Edinburgh Fringe, comedians are doing what they've been forced into as a full-time job in recent years, emergency rewrites, because politics refuses to stay still long enough to become a punchline. But Andy Burnham is proving a bit of a gift to comedians this year.
10: Andy Burnham has been the biggest gift for my comedy since Donald Trump.
11: A lot of it's in the mouth. He'll talk really sort of in punctuation, you know what I mean? He really extenuates words like that.
8: Learnt any Andy Burnham impressions?
12: Keep it night. I'm not in that thought.
11: He asks himself questions a lot, doesn't he? You know, I think we need to open up the Edinburgh Festival, don't we? And, you know, have more shows. And I think that would be a good thing, wouldn't it?
13: Have I tried to master an Andy Burnham impression? I'm not much of an impressionist. In terms of accents, my northern accent sounds like this accent. And my Scottish accent sounds like this accent, Welsh accent like this accent.
8: We got enough going on in American politics, and so my brain is full.
14: But no, I'm just not political at all. There's like, the most political would be like a whimsical goose.
13: I mean, I can do Andy Burnham in that I am a middle-aged man with brown hair, and I occasionally make ill-advised sartorial choices.
11: Would Andy Burnham be good at stand-up?
12: I don't know if he'd be any good at ventriloquism, insert satirical joke about puppets and government and all of that and hands up somewhere and, you know.
11: Oh, I'd struggle with seeing any politicians be good at stand-up.
14: He'd be the best, but I don't think that would particularly mean that he would be good.
11: I think you've got to be a bit of a loser like me to be funny.
14: Maybe the best out of a bad bunch, you know.
15: while four prime ministers in the past 5 years has at least provided Edinburgh audiences with plenty to laugh about. Let's just hope the next political plot twist waits until after the Fringe has finished.
16: I do.
15: Katie Spencer, Sky News.
17: I hope we haven't forgotten anything.
18: 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I tick that box.
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0: It's turning hotter in the south, with the mid-30s possible next week. But Monday looks cooler and fresher. There'll be a warm start today, with plenty of sunshine for southern Britain. But it will be cloudy from Ireland through to southern Scotland and northern England, with rain in places. Wales and central and southern England will stay dry, mostly sunny this morning, while the south of Ireland will brighten. To the north, central parts will remain cloudy, with outbreaks of increasingly light and patchy rain. While northern and central Scotland will see sunny spells and a few showers developing, hot in the southeast. Southeast of Ireland will see patchy rain later on.
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0: And don't go away. Coming up on Sky News, we'll take another look at the morning's papers with our guests in the round.

0: Let's bring you some highlights now from The Wrap. Here's Matt.
1: Time now to see what is making the front pages of tomorrow's papers. And UEFA is said to be considering launching an investigation into Gianni Infantino's conduct throughout the entirety of his 16 years at the organisation after accusations his alleged mistress was paid off. Those claims are on the front of The Telegraph. Sky News has approached UEFA for comment. The Daily Mail leads on a royal exclusive that claims disgraced former Duke Andrew Mountbatten Windsor would receive a royal ceremonial funeral, despite no longer being considered a royal. When contacted by Sky News tonight, Buckingham Palace declined to comment. The Sunday Times reports that top universities have accepted more pupils with lower grades after a reduction in the number of foreign students who are applying to attend, and that's causing a funding crisis. Sunday Mirror, loose women's star Nadia Sawala says she's worried she'll never work in TV again after she claimed she was bullied out of ITV for speaking out in support of Palestinian rights. Let's take a look at The People. On their front page, reports that Amanda Knox joked about the crime scene of murdered student Meredith Kersher during the first night of her comedy show at Edinburgh's Fringe. Tragedy on Broad Peak is the headline and the picture on the front of The Observer, following the deaths of six Nepali climbers on the mountain. Questions are being asked while they were climbing on a mountain coated in fresh snow. Sunday Express on the front. Nigel Farage has claimed he's received hundreds of death threats over the last few months. The leader of Reform UK was speaking to the paper in the run-up to the Clacton by-election, which is on Thursday. An outrage on the front of The Star, with reports that some ice cream sellers are cashing in on the heat wave, and listen to this, charging up to £7 for a classic 99 cone, which I think Count Binface has said he will limit to 99p. Of course, just alluding to what may be coming later in the week. I'm not sure he can actually affect the price of a 99 flake. Let's kick off with the Telegraph, Lucy, front page. And this story, not their main one. Their main one is UEFA set for this full Infantino inquiry, which you just mentioned there. But the PM may block the early release of killers of emergency services personnel. Tell us more.
2: Yes, well, there's been a petition, which I think has been signed by over 700,000 people now, which is a sizable part of the voting population, who would like to see some kind of block about the two people who were in for manslaughter of PC Harper, not murder. The gentleman who drove the car is staying inside. He was done for murder. But this is such an interesting topic because, in a way, you think it's a no-brainer. Why would you not make it an actual kind of extra crime to kill the people that we really revere, the people who go towards burning buildings and rush into situations where there have been bomb hoaxes and you don't know whether it's going to be live or not, whether it's a train accident or whatever, a terrorism event. These are people who are going against the grain of human nature to keep the rest of us safe. And I think that this is probably something that could be an easy win for Andy Burnham. It would show, again, this sense that he's listening. But the danger, of course, is that you make one law for one group of people and then you say, well, these people are equally deserving and it was my grandmother or it was my brother. What, you know, they had a special role in life. If you murder and manslaughter are very awful things and there are definitely moments where you get people being released early. I can understand why he wants to do it and it sounds like the public mood and momentum is behind him. But as they always say, hard cases make bad law.
3: This risks becoming a fiasco, I'm afraid, for the Prime Minister. I was talking up Andy Burnham earlier. I was saying that he had had 2 years to look at what Starmer got wrong and the sorts of things that together conspired to bring him down. And one of those things was not being able to manage this sort of story. So it is absolutely true that when this government came to power 2 years ago, there were only 100 free prison spaces in the male estate. That is a shocking figure. So they inherited a collapsing prison system. But they've now been in power for 2 years. And even when they hadn't been in power for 2 years, it still was their responsibility as the government. If you are forced to allow prisoners out early, not because you think it's good policy, but because there isn't space, that is a failure of the state. And people will blame the government who is in power, particularly after 2 years. Now, Burnham saw that this was an issue. First of all, he paused it. And then he said, we're not going to allow certain sex offenders or child sex abusers out early. So he understood the toxicity, but he didn't move on the killers of PC Harper. And now it looks as though he may move on that. And then you start getting into the Keir Starmer U-turn territory. And that, as I say, begins to look like a fiasco.
1: Let's shift our focus to higher education. The next couple of stories I want to talk about, starting with The Times, Matt. And they have a story about universities loosening their entry criteria. And that's because there are fewer foreign students applying. What does this mean? As someone who got into university with two A-levels, I applaud it.
3: Are you saying I got into university?
1: No, I did.
3: Or do you
1: I did. No, I did. You probably got five A's.
3: This is an example of where policies and different interests within government collide. So I suspect there'd be some people in the Treasury, certainly in education, who really want foreign students to keep coming to this country. But then you've got this massive pressure to bring down net migration. And I think partly as a consequence of that, guess what? We're seeing fewer foreign students. That has a knock-on impact on universities. They've got holes to fill. And now universities that maybe wouldn't have admitted people with three Bs, though that's a good set of results for a lot of people, now are starting to do so.
1: Yeah. And Andy Burnham was part of the new Labour government that wanted to get 50% of school leavers going to university in the first place, which led to proliferation of universities. And now a lot of them are struggling because they can't attract the students, therefore the fees.
2: Well, I think that's right. There was an explosion, and therefore they opened up more courses, some of which were described as Mickey Mouse courses, and then you had to have people come in to teach them. And so there's an inflated salary budget. But at the same time, it isn't just the fact that people aren't coming here. There's a very interesting article, actually, in The Economist this week, that actually in China, fewer people are going overseas for their university education because the universities in other countries are actually improving.
1: Yeah.
2: People have been, countries around the world have noticed how many students tend to leave for their university education and never come back.
1: Yeah.
2: So there's been a greater incentive around the world, not just in Asia, but in America as well, to really increase the selling power and making their courses, their institutions more attractive. And actually, there's quite a sizable minority of English students who are now taking their university education in America because the courses are so much more compelling than the ones that they can have offered here. So when the Telegraph, when the Sunday Times...
1: So expensive, though. So expensive.
2: It's expensive, but quite a lot of people are saying, but I get a more rounded experience. I'm not just getting the nuts and bolts of my degree. I'm getting a life experience. I'm interacting with different people. I'm living overseas, which is, you know, a very compelling thing.
3: We've been busy. Our press has been busy hammering Cambridge University, one of the jewels in our crown, for appointing Professor Arday in the first place. We spent the summer beating up on ourselves in this pathetic attempt to hold them to account.
1: Yeah.
3: And what sort of message does that send out around the world?
0: It's been just over a week since Donald Trump announced the complete disarmament of Hamas. The US-led Board of Peace announced details of the next phase of the ceasefire plan, but several days later, bombs are still falling on Gaza. Sky's Tom Cheshire reports on the reality of life in the Strip.
4: Friday night in Gaza, the 31st of July. Only hours before, the US had announced plans for the second phase of the ceasefire, calling it a historic breakthrough. Here in Nusayrat, they're running to the site of another Israeli airstrike. The air is thick with the dust and the debris of the explosion. The ceasefire was agreed last October, but Israeli strikes have continued. The Gaza Health Ministry says that at least 1,250 people have been killed in that time. This was the scene the next day. 2 years of fighting left Gaza in ruins and Palestinians longing for a ceasefire. Now it has come. Many see it simply as a continuation of the war, albeit at a lower intensity.
5: As you can see, this is the ceasefire. Destruction, ruined homes and people being displaced. This is what we have endured from the Jews.
6: They fooled us with this truce. Who agreed to this truce? Truce, truce, truce. Where is the truce? They killed us.
4: Many of the strikes take place in broad daylight. This car was targeted on a busy street in Gaza City.
7: We say very clearly that the other side does not hesitate to strike any location if it believes doing so will achieve its intended objective.
4: Even in the bloody wreckage, there are things worth salvaging. Access to food has improved with the ceasefire, but the residents of Gaza remain almost entirely dependent on aid kitchens. But that aid can be unreliable, with some agencies having to scale back periodically over issues with funding, security, and supply. One of the conditions of the next stage of the ceasefire is that Israel withdraws from its positions in Gaza. Those positions are known as the yellow line, and they're marked out physically by these blocks. The thing is, the line keeps moving, forwards, further into Gaza. Every time it does, families have to leave their homes, taking whatever they can.
8: They have turned people's lives upside down. Anyone who still even had 1% hope of returning to this place has now lost that hope. Whether people still have belongings here or not, they are leaving. Where are we supposed to go? The situation here has become unbearable.
4: And there is another, more permanent division. Beyond the temporary yellow line, even deeper into Palestinian territory, analysis by Sky's data and forensics team shows that Israel has been building berms, mounds of earth, to further separate the territory. The Israeli military told us the IDF's defensive posture in the area includes a security zone, a physical barrier, intelligence capabilities, technological means, and operational activity by IDF troops. These measures are intended to prevent infiltrations and hostile activity, and to protect both the troops and surrounding communities. When Hamas said it would disarm last week, it was hailed as a breakthrough. But it will only do so if Israel withdraws. And Israel says it will not pull out until Hamas disarms. The ceasefire is a stalemate.
9: Nothing has changed since the ceasefire was announced, because nothing has changed on the ground. The blockade remains the same. Supplies have stopped. Everything has stopped. Targeted killings continue. And there is still gunfire. Nothing has changed.
4: And there is little to suggest that it will soon. However positive the negotiations, however historic the breakthroughs, Gaza is caught in a loop, stuck in time. Tom Cheshire, Sky News, Jerusalem.
0: Are you watching Sky News? Coming up in the sport, how West Ham made a winning start to the season in the League Cup.
10: I bet right now you often find yourself asking why. 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Just explain why.
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14: First Minister, how are you?
15: Good morning. Good morning. Good
14: nice
15: good
14: to see you.
16: How are you feeling?
15: Looking forward to getting into the parliamentary chamber.
14: Any further forward to making a decision?
17: No, it's an important day today.
18: All of the claims were in line with my parliamentary duties, so I'm making that clear to you, Connor.
19: He was a Scot through and through.
20: He was a very good politician.
21: Alex Salmond was controversial, he was a disruptor, but above all, he was respected.
22: Will you resign if you lose this week?
23: Again, I'm not planning to, of course, lose the vote of no confidence. I'm planning to win that vote of no confidence.
21: His face said it all.
24: My intention to stand down as party leader.
25: This is now a storm with deadly consequences.
26: How are they feeling?
27: They're a bit scared at the minute.
28: We've been told to evacuate.
26: How are you feeling?
28: Devastated.
21: Hundreds of homes were wiped out by flooding. I'm Conor Gillis, Sky's Scotland correspondent.
29: It was probably the darkest time in my life.
21: Scott is 5 years sober after a cocaine addiction left him close to death.
25: Scotland has a shameful record, worse than England, the worst in Europe.
1: So why not just say you've failed? Because then you might get more respect from families who've lost loved ones.
4: This is where one of the UK's most prolific rapists thought he'd got away with murder.
25: Sky News can reveal that former sex workers had told police he was sexually violent.
2: My Emma.
25: Free wherever you get your news. It's over, isn't it?
21: The Americans say he is, Rossi, a fraudster.
25: This has been one of the most bizarre cases ever heard in a courtroom in this country.
21: A dangerous murderer.
1: Do you think you'll ever be able to forgive Andrew Innes after this?
3: She says she can forgive him, but as long as he's behind bars.
1: By doing the right thing, it's destroyed your life.
5: They terrorised me. They intimidated me.
6: I'm so grateful.
25: Sky News. The full story first.
0: Time now for the sport. Here's Chris.

0: Just one big clap. Please do it. Camera sync. Thank you.
1: An interesting weekend ahead for Dimitar Berbatov. Manchester United reportedly interested.
2: Nobody's knowing what's going to happen in the future.
3: Over my dead body, you won't leave Spurs.
4: You grow impatient. Am I going to miss my moment?
5: Dimitar's our next target for you, Mr. Levy.
6: We'll make a better one for you.
1: Tottenham have reported them to the Premier League for tapping up Dimitar Berbatov.
5: I didn't feel that we'd done anything that was untoward, really.
4: Exhausting process. Mentally, it's not good for your mind.
7: The time is ticking on the final day of this transfer window. Is Dimitar Berbatov going to Manchester United?
4: Sir Alex is waiting for us. I'm starstruck. Then I find out that City are coming in with the offer.
8: The noisy neighbours would have been absolutely the noisiest ever.
4: And I'm like, no, just one club here, we'll go for United.
5: Daniel, I think, didn't do himself any favours.
4: And I took the phone and like, Daniel, please, we had a deal, I'm staying here, bam.
9: A difficult move has finally only completed just 20 minutes before the deadline.
4: Oh my God, it's done.
1: Dimitar Berbatov comes with a hefty price tag, but also an excellent reputation and an impressive scoring record.
2: What can I say? From year to year, Tottenham got better and better, and I hope when I come here, next year we can play in Champions League.
10: Let's take you back to your time in Germany. How difficult was that decision to leave there?
4: I was so used with the city, with the fans, with the people, playing good football, great football. But part of life and development of an athlete is that at one point probably he's going to be thinking, is there more? So the moment I start to think about this was the moment then for me it was clear that at one point maybe I needed to make my next step.
3: My family was married to German people. I played in Bayern Munich, so I followed all these clubs and I knew that Berbatov was the most talented striker there.
4: It was rumors here and there. My manager was trying to tell me from time to time. So the moment when my agent came in and said, now we have a very serious interest from Spurs, then I was like, all right.
2: Martino, the coach, is very good. He said, I know you, you can do well here.
3: When you are at Spurs and you want a player like Berbatov, is it possible for a club like Spurs to get Berbatov? And he knew that I knew him. I said, you will be a revelation here in this league.
4: I think over the phone it was maybe a short conversation, trying to tell me that I'm his guy for the number 9. He showed the desire that he wants to have me in Spurs.
3: If you had a conversation with Daniel Levy 1 hour before he spoke to me, he wouldn't have promised him the world. He needed to be convinced.
4: Meeting Martino for the first time, that was also a very special moment for me. As I was walking through the corridors of White Hart Lane, going to his office to meet him, and I'm thinking...
11: To Ukraine next, where drone attacks by Russia have become so common, the roads around Kharkiv.
4: I mean, in Spurs.
3: If you had a conversation with Daniel Levy 1 hour before he spoke to me, he wouldn't have promised him the world. He needed to be convinced.
4: Meeting Martino for the first time, that was also a very special moment for me. As I was walking through the corridors of White Hart Lane, going to his office to meet him, and I'm thinking...
11: To Ukraine next, where drone attacks by Russia have become so common, the roads around Kharkiv are covered in nets to protect motorists. Petrol stations and shopping centres are the main targets. But hospitals are also coming under attack, forcing medical care underground. Our chief correspondent, Stuart Ramsey, reports.
12: This is a first for Ukraine's second city, Kharkiv. Nets being put up to protect vital supply routes from Russian drone attacks. The threat level from first-person view drones, FPVs as they're known, because someone's actually guiding the weapon, is so great that they're encasing the city's ring road. Up here, in the northern part of Kharkiv, 20-odd miles from the border, the traffic thins out, the empty roads adding to the sense of danger.
13: It's quite strange driving around Ukraine's second-largest city on its ring road.
3: Promised him the world. He needed to be convinced.
4: Meeting Martino for the first time, that was also a very special moment for me. As I was walking through the corridors of White Hart Lane, going to his office to meet him, and I'm thinking...
11: to Ukraine next, where drone attacks by Russia have become so common the roads around Kharkiv are covered in nets to protect motorists. Petrol stations and shopping centres are the main targets. But hospitals are also coming under attack, forcing medical care underground. Our chief correspondent Stuart Ramsey reports.
12: This is a first for Ukraine's second city, Kharkiv. Nets being put up to protect vital supply routes from Russian drone attacks. The threat level from first-person view drones, FPVs as they're known, because someone's actually guiding the weapon, is so great that they're encasing the city's ring road. Up here, in the northern part of Kharkiv, 20-odd miles from the border, the traffic thins out. The empty roads adding to the sense of danger.
13: It's quite strange driving around Ukraine's second largest city on its ring road, completely surrounded by anti-drone nets. It's quite a feat. Now, we've seen it in the east before, but we haven't seen it around Kharkiv like this. Outside of the nets, we've been past a number of petrol stations that have been destroyed, but also shopping malls as well. But this is sort of where we're getting to when, as I say, the second city feels threatened enough to put up these nets.
12: Shopping malls and petrol stations are the primary targets. They're doing what they can to protect them. There's nothing they can do to stop the rockets.
13: So we're hearing the alarms going now. You just ignore them until you know where it's going.
14: Yes, all the time. But if we went down to the shelter every single time, we'd never have any time left to work.
12: In war, the oldest and the youngest are always the most vulnerable. This maternity clinic in Kharkiv knows all about danger. They just deal with it. Natalia Kapustnik is the current head of the maternity wing of the hospital. For 40 years, she's worked here, delivering 10,000 babies. Since 2014, when all of this really started, she has never left Ukraine. You can sense her resilience, but she's also very sad.
14: More than anything, I think all of us, and probably everyone here, struggles with the fact that we never imagined times like these would come. We lived alongside people we thought were normal neighbors. And then one morning you wake up at 5 o'clock to explosions all around your home.
13: Very beautiful.
12: Anna is just 2 days old, born during an air raid.
13: Congratulations.
15: Thank you so much.
12: For her mum, Irina, the joy of giving birth is tempered by the simple fact that her baby is a war child. From her first breath, Anna has been living in danger.
13: As a new mum, with this war going on, what's it like giving birth when it's in the middle of a war?
14: We try to stay as calm as we can, keep going, stay strong, and dream of a day when all of this finally comes to an end, when our children can grow up safe and in peace, and life can be the way it was before the invasion.
12: The staff say that the birth rate here has dropped dramatically since the start of the war, while the instances of complications during birth have increased as well. These are all a consequence of living in a war zone. Across Ukraine, people are realizing their subterranean existence is their only real guarantee of security. It's the same here. They're preparing for a life underground.
13: There is a real fear in Kharkiv that this war is going to increase and intensify and that even more bombing of the city will take place. So this is going to be, if you like, the surgical section. It's been done up. It's pretty impressive stuff. It's designed for everyone to live underground for as long as necessary. This is for premature births. This is one of the first underground hospitals that's been built in this city, but we're told there's going to be many more, and many more in other cities across Ukraine as this war grinds on.
16: Yeah.
12: In July, more civilians were killed or injured than at any time since the start of the war in 2022. And for the first time, the mortality rate is four times higher than the birth rate here in Ukraine. And the war is the reason. Sustaining life in Ukraine is now a national priority. An end to the war would immediately help. But nobody here is holding out too much hope. Stuart Ramsey, Sky News, Kharkiv.
11: Let's have a look at the weather.
16: Dinner under the stars tonight?
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11: It is turning hotter in the south, with the mid-30s possible next week. Monday looks cooler and fresher, so a warm start today with plenty of sunshine for southern Britain. But it will be cloudy from Ireland through to southern Scotland and northern England, with rain in places. Wales and central and southern England will stay dry and mostly sunny through the morning, while the south of Ireland will brighten up. To the north, central parts will remain cloudy, with outbreaks of increasingly light and patchy rain, while northern and central Scotland will see sunny spells and a few showers developing. It will be hot in the southeast. The southeast of Ireland will see patchy rain later as skies brighten to the north, but expect little change otherwise. Looking ahead, tomorrow will be dry with long sunny spells for most, but there'll be a few coastal showers in the north, fading in the northwest later. Quite a bit cooler in the south. Tuesday looks mostly dry with long sunny spells, and it is going to be hotter still in the south.
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19: I'm Ed Conway, and in my new podcast, Stuff Matters, we take an object, crack it open, and reveal the world-shaping forces hidden inside. A pair of earbuds. These are at the heart of a geopolitical battle. The humble banana. This is an economic marvel. A child's booster seat. What if they're actually deterring us from having children? Now, if you want to hear more about all of this stuff, come and listen to my new podcast. It's called Stuff Matters.

0: in terms of the measures he wants to put out there will be much the same as in the first week. It'll be on the cost of living. It'll be on people's everyday lives. So in the coming days, I think you can expect initial announcements around things like consumer pricing and rip-offs as well. But there'll also be a focus too on something he's talked about before, on the state of the high street and what he can do to help businesses on the high street as well. Number 10 also say that in the coming days he'll be heading out, Andy Burnham, on what's being billed as a summer tour around the UK's nations and regions, where Number 10 say he'll be out listening to families, to workers, to shop owners, and basically using their experiences to inform a 10-year plan for the country that he's coming up with. Now, no surprise, the opposition, the Conservatives, have focused in on some existing Labour policies like the tax rise, the employer national insurance rise, what they call red tape as well, which I'm assuming they're referring to as the employer rights changes, and saying these are measures that are holding back business. Reformer urging Andy Burnham to rule out any tax rises in the coming autumn budget. And whilst the criticism is, of course, expected, I think it is also, to an extent, fair in that it gets at maybe the big tensions and trade-offs that at the moment haven't really gone acknowledged by Andy Burnham. He hasn't really fully addressed them or put any detail on how he's going to fix them. And I think by that I mean things like the underlying causes of pressures on cost of living, sluggish economic growth since the financial crisis, plunging productivity, high spending on debt payments by the government, and how that contrasts with ever-increasing government spending on things like welfare, coming big bills for things like defence and social care as well. Those really, really tricky, thorny trade-offs that at the moment we haven't necessarily heard too much from Andy Burnham about in detail anyway, amid the more sort of hopeful, punter-friendly approach that he's taking. Then also he comes back from his holidays into tricky questions that haven't gone away about the early release of some prison inmates. There is still concern about who that will apply to and who will get released early to try and ease pressure on prisons. Then we have had for much of the last week opposition parties talking a lot about immigration. That's another topic that feels unaddressed by Andy Burnham so far anyway. And of course, there is just always the risk of something unexpected happening again that could blow Number 10's plans off course. Could the Iran war flare up again? Could there be something else that comes along completely out of the blue? And I think it's only in those circumstances that you'll see the Prime Minister really tested, and it's in those circumstances that you could find these best laid plans start to go out the window.
1: The serial sex attacker and double murderer Simon Levy is due to be sentenced next week, but as the Met Police, British Transport Police and the Crown Prosecution Service have all admitted failings in how they dealt with him, the horrific details of his case are prompting scrutiny and criticism of the criminal justice system. Tory leader Kemi Badenoch called him a modern-day Jack the Ripper, while London's Victims Commissioner Andrea Symon called for a review into what she said was a litany of failures by the police. Our correspondent Ashish Joshi has been looking at the fallout from the case.
2: This is the moment double murderer and rapist Simon Levy was arrested at his North London home. But shortly afterwards, the Met Police let him go, and Levy went on to kill another woman and commit a number of sexual assaults. This is CCTV footage of his second murder victim, Cheryl Wilkins, entering the car park where she was killed. And this is Levy leaving the scene. Levy was free to commit these crimes because of repeated failures by the Met Police, the British Transport Police, and the Crown Prosecution Service over a period of 8 years. In February 2023, Levy was released from prison on licence, having committed two sexual assaults in 2018. But he was sent back to prison after being accused of rape and sexually assaulting a woman while under licence conditions. Levy was then released in August 2024, despite having assaulted a female prison officer while behind bars. The Met even downgraded him from a high-risk sex offender to one of medium risk. In January 2025, while on bail from a British Transport Police investigation into multiple sexual assaults on the tube,

0: Levy raped a woman in a car park in Tottenham. The Met Police closed a rape investigation later in the year, despite the fact that he could have been identified. Soon after, in March, he murdered Carmenza Valencia Trujillo in Southwark. Levy was arrested weeks later, but released under investigation, and the Met failed to treat the death as a murder. Between April to June 2025, Levy committed more sexual assaults on trains. He was arrested and charged, but granted bail by a magistrate's court. He failed to attend two court hearings, but no arrest warrants were made. Then, on 24th of August 2025, he went on to murder Cheryl Wilkins in Tottenham. Levy was finally arrested for the murder of Cheryl Wilkins in September 2025. He is now being convicted of two murders and rape, crimes that might have been prevented were it not for the catastrophic multi-agency errors. Conservative leader Kemi Badenoch says the case is symptomatic of failures in the criminal justice system. And campaigners say opportunities to stop violent criminals are missed too often.
1: We have the case of Sarah Everard and other cases where certain behaviours were not recognised and not escalated higher up the chain. And that's the point, recognising violence against women, even at a lower level, that that can escalate. That's what needs to happen.
0: The Met, the British Transport Police and the CPS have apologised for their failures to stop Levy when they could. These words must now prompt meaningful change to prevent anything like this from happening again. Ashish Joshi, Sky News.
2: After a torrid fortnight for FIFA boss Gianni Infantino, he is facing fresh controversy, with claims his alleged lover was paid off by UEFA while he was its general secretary. Well, he strongly denies that, but European football's governing body has said a departure payment was made to a woman in line with regulations for staff leaving at the time. Our sports presenter Jackie Beltrow can tell us more.
3: This investigation by the Telegraph unveiling that a mistress, an alleged mistress of Gianni Infantino when he was the Secretary General at UEFA was paid off when the then President, Michel Platini, found out about the situation. And she was also paid to do an MBA as well. Now, this is all denied by FIFA and Gianni Infantino. But in a statement to Sky News, UEFA has said this: we are aware of the allegations and can confirm a departure payment was made to the individual in question, coupled with the payment of fees for an MBA course at a local business school. The payment was in line with the regulations that existed for departing staff at the time. Now, a FIFA spokesperson has also reacted to the claims, telling Sky, FIFA President Gianni Infantino strongly denies these allegations and they are categorically untrue. No employee at UEFA and FIFA has ever raised a complaint regarding Mr. Infantino's behaviour because there never was an incident where he was involved. Now, it's been a bit of a busy week for Infantino because he called a management meeting of FIFA in Morocco this week. However, not all of his management were there. This, I think, would be to smooth over things with his colleagues regarding the potential sale of a portion of FIFA's commercial rights to venture capitalists, which most people at FIFA didn't seem to know anything about. But as I said, key personnel were not at that meeting, like Arsene Wenger. In the meantime, UEFA continues to boycott, it says, FIFA competitions. So, for example, the upcoming Women's Under-20 World Cup in Poland will be boycotted. The teams are already there training. That will affect all of the UEFA teams and the Lionesses, who are due to play in October in a World Cup playoff match against Greece. Well, that would come under this boycott as well. I suppose for Infantino is what happens now. Do the FIFA Council, who are 37 members at the very top of FIFA who make all the big decisions, do they have 19 votes, the 19 votes needed to trigger a vote of no confidence in Infantino? Or does he just sit there and play the long game and wait until March and wait until he's up for re-election? He certainly has Plenty of people coming out in support of him this week. Argentina have come out, Mexico have come out, and even yesterday he was in Colombia at the inauguration of the new Colombian president, and Colombia said, we are behind Gianni Infantino. He does live the life of a president, pretty much. It is private jets, it is limousines, and he is feted all around the world, and he will not be walking away from this job lightly, unless he's made to.
2: Well, we've had another statement from FIFA in which they say it's increasingly evident that there is a concerted and ongoing effort by some to undermine FIFA and its president. Those who do not have the support of FIFA's member associations should not seek to achieve through allegation, insinuation or misinformation what they cannot achieve through FIFA's established democratic processes. Now, it's already been a record-breaking summer for heat, and the Met Office says a fifth heat wave is expected in parts of the UK next week. Temperatures in southern England will rise over the weekend. They could be in the low 30s today. Thursday is forecast to be the hottest day in many parts, with the highest temperatures expected in East Anglia and the South East. While a yellow heat health alert has been issued for most of England, warning of an increased risk to vulnerable people. Our correspondent Siobhan Freeman-Powell reports from the River Wye, where an ongoing drought and low water levels are affecting local businesses.
4: A natural border cutting through the country, flowing past our homes, supporting life along the way and giving us somewhere to escape.
5: But if our rivers could talk, what would they be telling us?
6: We confine our rivers, we put flood banks up, we treat them like a sewer.
7: If we were still taking water out of the river along with every other farmer who needs to irrigate, then there would be nothing left in here. You wouldn't even get your ankles wet.
8: The highest I've recorded so far this year is 27, which is basically swimming pool temperature, you know.
5: I'm travelling the River Wye to find out what happens when one of Britain's most iconic rivers starts to run dry.
6: I'm slightly concerned, yeah. Unfortunately, we can't control the weather, so the sun has obviously dried up the river a little bit, lowered it in its heights. So, yeah, we do rely on the water levels. That is a big part of our the importance of our activity.
4: England received just 7% of its average rainfall in July, leaving half the country in drought. 78% of rivers are below normal levels, whilst one in six are exceptionally low for this time of the year.
5: You can see here, this is where the water would usually get to, and it shows you just how much the water levels have dropped. Now, that is common during summer seasons, but not this much, and some parts of this river are recording 0 centimetres.
8: I've never seen it this bad. This is the lowest I've ever seen it.
4: It's peak fishing season, but this stretch of water is currently closed.
9: And what's that, 22.4?
4: Until the water cools down, anglers will be turned away.
9: We've got a duty of care of our fish welfare. Okay, so our fish then, if these waters are that low, they're automatically going to go to the fast part of the river. If we open this up to the anglers, once they've caught the fish and then brought it back in safely and released it again, it will probably die because it's already stressed out. So that's why we shut this river down.
4: Low levels also exaggerate existing problems like pollution.
6: If I was a canoeist or a fisherman, I wouldn't want to fall in the river. You could end up with a very dodgy tummy.
4: These algal blooms, a visible sign of declining river health.
6: What you can see now is some of the lowest flows I think I've ever seen. That means that any pollutants in the river are more concentrated. The water temperature is raised off the scale. So that combination of nutrient concentration, low flow, high temperature is really damaging. The second way it's affecting humans is that there's a moratorium on building new homes in part of the Lugg catchment because the river simply can't take any more nutrient from those houses. So we have to find ways of fixing the river before we can fix more homes for people.
5: It's not just hot summers that are causing problems, it's wet winters too. Each year, this river bursts its banks, but now there's not enough water to feed the farms that rely on it.
7: It's bone dry. It's been weeks since we had any significant rainfall, and not being able to get the water from our usual sources, like the river, just means that we just have to look at alternatives to try to get any water on them at all.
4: Pumping water from the local river means Ben can cover around 30 rows of crop at a time. This process, though, restricts him to 3 or 4, and his vegetables are suffering.
7: If we weren't doing this, the lettuce that we've got under those nets, the last batch that we planted, they'd be dead by now. And so this is just hopefully keeping them going until we can have some decent rainfall. So you can see there where the floods quite often come up to.
4: Those who rely on these waters say these extremes are the worry. Perhaps the river is warning all of us that the changing climate has the potential to change our habits and limit our access. Shimon Freeman-Powell, Sky News.
2: Well, as the threat of droughts and wildfires persist in Europe, a state of emergency has been declared in the Canadian province of British Columbia as fire crews grapple with dozens of wildfires threatening thousands of people. Around 20,000 living near Lake Okanagan have been ordered to evacuate. The Canadian Prime Minister Mark Carney has thanked emergency workers and offered the support of the federal government. An Irish government jet has flown to Dubai for the extradition of alleged gang boss Daniel Kinahan. The Dublin boxing promoter in his late 40s was arrested in relation to alleged serious organised crime offences. The plane's expected to touch down back in Ireland later this evening. You're watching Sky News. Coming up, the row between Spain and Italy over migration intensifies.

0: Next this morning, Spain has imposed border controls on travellers arriving from Italy for a month. It's a tit-for-tat move, with Italy having introduced similar measures against Spain a week ago, after more than 70,000 migrants crossed the border from Morocco into the tiny Spanish enclave of Ceuta in North Africa. Oliver Whitfield-Miocic reports.
1: It's the migrant surge straining EU unity. Despite Ceuta only being a small Spanish enclave, the dramatic crossing of 72,000 migrants from Morocco is having a big impact on relations between Rome and Madrid. Although the authorities said most people had returned over the frontier, Italy feared its borders could be at risk from the European Union's free travel area. So last week, the G7 nation introduced targeted checks for non-EU travellers arriving from Spain. Despite Madrid's protests, the Italian government said Italy does not accept ultimatums or impositions from abroad regarding national security and border control. Now, in an escalating tit-for-tat move, Spain will screen all travellers arriving from Italy for a month.
2: Within the European Union, there is freedom of movement, so I think that once the situation eases a little, things should improve.
3: I can also understand why people like Meloni decide to tighten borders and border controls, because we're in Europe, and what we have is a completely unified system where decisions are made collectively.
1: Progressive Spanish Prime Minister Pedro Sanchez says his country needs foreign workers to grow its economy. A sharp contrast to Italian leader Giorgia Meloni, who's vowed to cut irregular arrivals. Despite a recent falling out with US President Donald Trump, the pair have similar views.
4: You have to stop illegal immigration in Europe. I know Europe better than anybody, better than the people that run it. When I see what's happening to Europe, it's very sad to me. But they have a problem with immigration.
1: Official data shows the number of illegal crossings fell 40% across the whole of the European Union in the first part of 2026 compared to the same period last year. Some EU commentators believe conservative leaders are using the situation to score points.
5: There's no threat, neither between Ceuta and Spain nor between Spain and the rest of the free movement Schengen area. So what we are witnessing here is clearly a political escalation.
1: So far, the European Commission has yet to intervene and the checks remain in place, showing how borders outside the continent can shake those inside the bloc. Oliver Whitfield-Miocic, Sky News.
0: Now, the change in Prime Ministers has provided plenty of inspiration to performers at this year's Fringe Festival. Katie Spencer has been speaking to some of the comedians.
6: I'm burning through the sky, the air, I'm coming for Keir, with me Manchesterism, that's right.
7: That's right! He's travelling at the speed of the guy.
8: Once again, it's been all change at number 10.
9: Don't stop us now, you may be on the red line, but we're having a ball.
8: And here on the ground at the Edinburgh Fringe, comedians are doing what they've been forced into as a full-time job in recent years, emergency rewrites, because politics refuses to stay still long enough to become a punchline. But Andy Burnham is proving a bit of a gift to comedians this year.
10: Andy Burnham has been the biggest gift for my comedy since Donald Trump.
11: A lot of it's in the mouth. He'll talk really sort of in punctuation, you know what I mean? He really extenuates words like that.
8: Learnt any Andy Burnham impressions?
12: I'm not Matt Ford.
11: He asks himself questions a lot, doesn't he? You know, I think we need to open up the Edinburgh Festival, don't we? And, you know, have more shows. And I think that would be a good thing, wouldn't it?
13: Have I tried to master an Andy Burnham impression? I'm not much of an impressionist. In terms of accents, my northern accent sounds like this accent. And my Scottish accent sounds like this accent, Welsh accent like this accent.
8: We got enough going on in American politics, and so my brain is full.
14: But no, yeah, I'm just not political at all. There's like, the most political would be like a whimsical goose.
13: I mean, I can do Andy Burnham in that I am a middle-aged man with brown hair, and I occasionally make ill-advised sartorial choices.
11: Would Andy Burnham be good at stand-up?
12: I don't know if he'd be any good at ventriloquism, insert satirical joke about puppets and government and all of that and hands up somewhere and, you know.
11: Oh, I'd struggle with seeing any politicians be good at stand-up.
14: He'd be the best, but I don't think that would particularly mean that he would be good.
11: I think you've got to be a bit of a loser like me to be funny.
15: With the, maybe the best out of a bad month, you know.
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17: I do.
16: Katie Spencer, Sky News.
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0: Turning hotter in the south, with the mid-30s possible next week. Monday looks cooler and fresher. A warm start today, plenty of sunshine for southern Britain, cloudy from Ireland through to southern Scotland and northern England, with rain in places. Wales and central and southern England will stay dry and mostly sunny through the morning, while the south of Ireland will brighten. Central parts remaining cloudy with outbreaks of increasingly light and patchy rain, while northern and central Scotland will see sunny spells and a few showers. Hot in the southeast. The southeast of Ireland will see patchy rain later as skies brighten to the north. Little change otherwise. Tomorrow dry with long sunny spells for most. A few coastal showers in the north.
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0: And plenty more to come on Sky News. Don't go away. Coming up in a few minutes, we will take another look at the morning's papers with our guests in the wrap.

0: Let's bring you some highlights now from The Wrap. Here's Matt.
1: Time now to see what is making the front pages of tomorrow's papers. And UEFA is said to be considering launching an investigation into Gianni Infantino's conduct throughout the entirety of his 16 years at the organisation after accusations his alleged mistress was paid off. Those claims are on the front of The Telegraph. Sky News has approached UEFA for comment. The Daily Mail leads on a royal exclusive that claims disgraced former Duke Andrew Mountbatten Windsor would receive a royal ceremonial funeral, despite no longer being considered a royal. When contacted by Sky News tonight, Buckingham Palace declined to comment. The Sunday Times reports that top universities have accepted more pupils with lower grades after a reduction in the number of foreign students who are applying to attend, and that's causing a funding crisis. Sunday Mirror, loose women's star Nadia Sawala says she's worried she'll never work in TV again after she claimed she was bullied out of ITV for speaking out in support of Palestinian rights. Let's take a look at The People on their front page. Reports that Amanda Knox joked about the crime scene of murdered student Meredith Kersher during the first night of her comedy show at Edinburgh's Fringe. Tragedy on Broad Peak is the headline and the picture on the front of The Observer following the deaths of six Nepali climbers on the mountain. Questions are being asked while they were climbing on a mountain coated in fresh snow. Sunday Express on the front. Nigel Farage has claimed he's received hundreds of death threats over the last few months. The leader of Reform UK was speaking to the paper in the run-up to the Clacton by-election, which is on Thursday. An outrage on the front of The Star with reports that some ice cream sellers are cashing in on the heatwave, and listen to this, charging up to £7 for a classic 99 cone, which I think Count Binface has said he will limit to 99p. Of course, just alluding to what may be coming later in the week. I'm not sure he can actually affect the price of a 99 flake. Let's kick off with the Telegraph, Lucy, front page. And this story, not their main one. Their main one is UEFA set for this full Infantino inquiry, which you just mentioned there. But the PM may block the early release of killers of emergency services personnel. Tell us more.
2: Yes, well, there's been a petition, which I think has been signed by over 700,000 people now, which is a sizable part of the voting population, who would like to see some kind of block about the two people who were in for manslaughter of PC Harper, not murder. The gentleman who drove the car is staying inside. He was done for murder. But this is such an interesting topic because, in a way, you think it's a no-brainer. Why would you not make it an actual kind of extra crime to kill the people that we really revere, the people who go towards burning buildings and rush into situations where there have been bomb hoaxes and you don't know whether it's going to be live or not, whether it's a train accident or whatever, a terrorism event. These are people who are going against the grain of human nature to keep the rest of us safe. And I think that this is probably something that could be an easy win for Andy Burnham. It would show, again, this sense that he's listening. But the danger, of course, is that you make one law for one group of people and then you say, well, these people are each equally deserving and it was my grandmother or it was my brother. They had a special role in life. Mm. Murder and manslaughter are very awful things, and there are definitely moments where you get people being released early. I can understand why he wants to do it, and it sounds like the public mood and momentum is behind him. But as they always say, hard cases make bad law.
3: This risks becoming a fiasco, I'm afraid, for the Prime Minister. I was talking up Andy Burnham earlier. I was saying that he had had 2 years to look at what Starmer got wrong and the sorts of things that together conspired to bring him down. One of those things was not being able to manage this sort of story. So it is absolutely true that when this government came to power 2 years ago, there were only 100 free prison spaces in the male estate. That is a shocking figure. So they inherited a collapsing prison system. But they've now been in power for 2 years, And even when they hadn't been in power for 2 years, it still was their responsibility as the government. If you are forced to allow prisoners out early, not because you think it's good policy, but because there isn't space, that is a failure of the state. And people will blame the government who is in power, particularly after 2 years. Now, Burnham saw that this was an issue. First of all, he paused it. And then he said, we're not going to allow certain sex offenders or child sex abusers out early. So he understood the toxicity, but he didn't move on the killers of PC Harper. And now it looks as though he may move on that. And then you start getting into the Keir Starmer U-turn territory. And that, as I say, begins to look like a fiasco.
1: Let's shift our focus to higher education. The next couple of stories I want to talk about, starting with The Times, Matt. And they have a story about universities loosening their entry criteria. And that's because there are fewer foreign students applying. What does this mean? As someone who got into university with two A-levels, I applaud it.
3: Are you saying I got into university?
1: No, I did. You probably got five A's.
3: This is an example of where policies and different interests within government collide. So I suspect there'd be some people in the Treasury, certainly in education, who really want foreign students to keep coming to this country. But then you've got this massive pressure to bring down net migration. And I think partly as a consequence of that, guess what? We're seeing fewer foreign students. That has a knock-on impact on universities. They've got holes to fill. And now universities that maybe wouldn't have admitted people with three Bs, though that's a good set of results for a lot of people, now are starting to do so.
1: Yeah. And Andy Burnham was part of the new Labour government that wanted to get 50% of school leavers going to university in the first place, which led to proliferation of universities. And now a lot of them are struggling because they can't attract the students, therefore the fees.
2: Well, I think that's right. There was an explosion, and therefore they opened up more courses, some of which were described as Mickey Mouse courses, and then you had to have people come in to teach them. And so there's an inflated salary budget. But at the same time, it isn't just the fact that people aren't coming here. There's a very interesting article, actually, in The Economist this week, that actually in China, fewer people are going overseas for their university education because the universities in other countries are actually improving.
1: Yeah.
2: People have been, countries around the world have noticed how many students tend to leave for their university education and never come back.
1: Yeah.
2: So there's been a greater incentive around the world, not just in Asia, but in America as well, to really increase the selling power and making their courses, their institutions more attractive. And actually, there's quite a sizable minority of English students who are now taking the university education in America because the courses are so much more compelling than the ones that they can have offered here. So when the Telegraph, when the Sunday Times talk...
1: So expensive, though. So expensive.
2: It's expensive, but quite a lot of people are saying, but I get a more rounded experience. I'm not just getting the nuts and bolts of my degree. I'm getting a life experience. I'm interacting with different people. I'm living overseas, which is, you know, a very compelling thing.
3: We've been busy. Our press has been busy hammering Cambridge University, one of the jewels in our crown, for appointing Professor Arday in the first place. We spent the summer beating up on ourselves in this pathetic attempt to hold them to account.
1: Yeah.
3: And what sort of message does that send out around the world?
0: It's been just over a week since Donald Trump announced the complete disarmament of Hamas. The US-led Board of Peace announced details of the next phase of the ceasefire plan, but several days later, bombs are still falling on Gaza. Sky's Tom Cheshire reports on the reality of life in the Strip.
4: Friday night in Gaza, the 31st of July. Only hours before, the US had announced plans for the second phase of the ceasefire, calling it a historic breakthrough. Here in Nusayrat, they're running to the site of another Israeli airstrike. The air is thick with the dust and the debris of the explosion. The ceasefire was agreed last October, but Israeli strikes have continued. The Gaza Health Ministry says that at least 1,250 people have been killed in that time. This was the scene the next day. 2 years of fighting left Gaza in ruins, and Palestinians longing for a ceasefire. Now it has come. Many see it simply as a continuation of the war, albeit at a lower intensity.
5: As you can see, this is the ceasefire, destruction, ruined homes and people being displaced. This is what we have endured from the Jews.
6: They fooled us with this truce. Who agreed to this truce? Truce, truce, truce. Where is the truce? They killed us.
4: Many of the strikes take place in broad daylight. This car was targeted on a busy street in Gaza City.
7: We say very clearly that the other side does not hesitate to strike any location if it believes doing so will achieve its intended objective.
4: Even in the bloody wreckage, there are things worth salvaging. Access to food has improved with the ceasefire, but the residents of Gaza remain almost entirely dependent on aid kitchens. But that aid can be unreliable, with some agencies having to scale back periodically over issues with funding, security, and supply. One of the conditions of the next stage of the ceasefire is that Israel withdraws from its positions in Gaza. Those positions are known as the yellow line, and they're marked out physically by these blocks. The thing is, the line keeps moving, forwards, further into Gaza. Every time it does, families have to leave their homes, taking whatever they can.
8: They have turned people's lives upside down. Anyone who still even had 1% hope of returning to this place has now lost that hope. Whether people still have belongings here or not, they are leaving. Where are we supposed to go? The situation here has become unbearable.
4: And there is another, more permanent division. Beyond the temporary yellow line, even deeper into Palestinian territory, analysis by Sky's data and forensics team shows that Israel has been building berms, mounds of earth, to further separate the territory. The Israeli military told us the IDF's defensive posture in the area includes a security zone, a physical barrier, intelligence capabilities, technological means, and operational activity by IDF troops. These measures are intended to prevent infiltrations and hostile activity, and to protect both the troops and surrounding communities. When Hamas said it would disarm last week, it was hailed as a breakthrough, but it will only do so if Israel withdraws. And Israel says it will not pull out until Hamas disarms. The ceasefire is a stalemate.
9: Nothing has changed since the ceasefire was announced, because nothing has changed on the ground. The blockade remains the same. Supplies have stopped. Everything has stopped. Targeted killings continue, and there is still gunfire. Nothing has changed.
4: And there is little to suggest that it will soon. However positive the negotiations, however historic the breakthroughs, Gaza is caught in a loop, stuck in time. Tom Cheshire, Sky News, Jerusalem.
0: 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Coming up in the sport, how West Ham made a winning start to the season in the League Cup.
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14: First Minister, how are you?
15: 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Good morning.
14: Nice to see you.
16: How are you feeling?
15: Looking forward to getting into the parliamentary chamber.
14: Any further forward to making a decision?
17: I'm not. No, it's an important day today.
18: All of the claims were in line with my parliamentary duties, so I'm making that clear to you, Conor.
19: He was a Scot through and through.
20: He was a very good politician.
21: Alex Salmond was controversial. He was a disruptor, but above all, he was respected.
22: Will you resign if you lose this week?
23: Again, I'm not planning to, of course, lose the vote of no confidence. I'm planning to win that vote of no confidence.
24: His face said it all.
25: My intention to stand down as party leader.
26: This is now a storm with deadly consequences.
27: How are they feeling?
28: They're a bit scared at the minute.
29: We've been told to evacuate.
27: How are you feeling?
29: Devastated.
24: Hundreds of homes were wiped out by flooding.
21: I'm Conor Gillis, Sky's Scotland correspondent.
14: It was probably the darkest time in my life.
24: Scott is 5 years sober after a cocaine addiction left him close to death.
26: Scotland has a shameful record. Worse than England, the worst in Europe.
1: So why not just say you've failed? Because then you might get more respect from families who've lost loved ones.
4: This is where one of the UK's most prolific rapists thought he'd got away with murder.
26: Sky News can reveal that former sex workers had told police he was sexually violent.
2: My Emma.
26: Free wherever you get your news. It's over, isn't it?
24: The Americans say he is, Rossi, a fraudster.
26: This has been one of the most bizarre cases ever heard in a courtroom in this country.
24: A dangerous murderer.
1: Do you think you'll ever be able to forgive Andrew Innes after this?
3: She said she can forgive him, but as long as he's behind bars.
1: By doing the right thing, it's destroyed your life.
5: They terrorised me. They intimidated me.
6: I'm so grateful.
26: Sky News. The full story first.
0: Time now for the sport. Here's Chris.

0: 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Thank you.
1: An interesting weekend ahead for Dimitar Berbatov. Manchester United reportedly interested.
2: Nobody's knowing what's going to happen in the future.
3: Over my dead body, you won't leave Spurs.
2: You grow impatient. Am I going to miss my moment?
4: Dimitar's our next target for you, Mr. Levy.
5: We'll meet a better one for you.
1: Tottenham have reported them to the Premier League for tapping up Dimitar Berbatov.
4: I didn't feel that we'd done anything that was untoward, really.
2: Exhausting process. Mentally, it's not good for your mind.
6: The time is ticking on the final day of this transfer window. Is Dimitar Berbatov going to Manchester United?
2: Sir Alex is waiting for us. I'm starstruck. Then I find out that City are coming in with the offer.
7: The noisy neighbours would have been absolutely the noisiest ever.
2: And I'm like, no, just one club here, we'll go for United.
4: Daniel, I think, didn't do himself any favours.
2: And I took the phone and like, Daniel, please, we had a deal, I'm staying here. Bam.
8: A difficult move is finally only completed just 20 minutes before the deadline.
2: Oh my God, it's done.
1: Dimitar Berbatov comes with a hefty price tag, but also an excellent reputation and an impressive scoring record.
2: What can I say? From year to year, Tottenham got better and better, and I hope when I come here, next year we can play in Champions League.
9: Let's take you back to your time in Germany. How difficult was that decision to leave there?
2: I was so used with the city, with the fans, with the people, playing good football, great football. But part of life and development of an athlete is that at one point probably he's going to be thinking, is there more? So the moment I start to think about this was the moment then for me it was clear that at one point maybe I needed to make my next step.
3: My family was married to German people. I played in Bayern Munich, so I followed all these clubs and I knew that Berbatov was the most talented striker there.
2: It was rumors here and there. My manager was trying to tell me from time to time. So the moment when my agent came in and said, now we have a very serious interest from Spurs, then I was like, all right.
10: Martino, the coach, is very good. He said, I know you, you can do well here.
3: When you are at Spurs and you want a player like Berbatov, is it possible for a club like Spurs to get Berbatov? And he knew that I knew him. I said, you will be a revelation here in this league.
2: I think over the phone, it was maybe a short conversation, trying to tell me that I'm his guy for the number 9. He showed the desire that he wants to have me in Spurs.
3: If you had a conversation with Daniel Levy 1 hour before he spoke to me, he wouldn't have promised him the world. He needed to be convinced.
2: Meeting Martino for the first time, that was also a very special moment for me. As I was walking through the corridors of White Hart Lane going to his office to meet him, and I'm thinking,
11: to Ukraine next, where drone attacks by Russia have become so common the roads around Kharkiv are covered in nets to protect motorists. Petrol stations and shopping centres are the main targets. But hospitals are also coming under attack, forcing medical care underground. Our chief correspondent Stuart Ramsey reports.
12: This is a first for Ukraine's second city, Kharkiv. Nets being put up to protect vital supply routes from Russian drone attacks. The threat level from first-person view drones, FPVs as they're known, because someone's actually guiding the weapon, is so great that they're encasing the city's ring road. Up here, in the northern part of Kharkiv, 20-odd miles from the border, the traffic thins out. The empty roads adding to the sense of danger.
13: It's quite strange driving around Ukraine's second-largest city on its ring road, completely surrounded by anti-drone nets. It's quite a feat. Now, we've seen it in the east before, but we haven't seen it around Kharkiv like this. Outside of the nets, we've been past a number of petrol stations that have been destroyed, but also shopping malls as well. But this is sort of where we're getting to when, as I say, the second city feels threatened enough to put up these nets.
12: Shopping malls and petrol stations are the primary targets. They're doing what they can to protect them. There's nothing they can do to stop the rockets.
11: So
13: So we're hearing the alarms going now. You just ignore them until you know where it's going.
14: Yes, all the time. But if we went down to the shelter every single time, we'd never have any time left to work.
12: In war, the oldest and the youngest are always the most vulnerable. This maternity clinic in Kharkiv knows all about danger. They just deal with it. Natalia Kapustnik is the current head of the maternity wing of the hospital. For 40 years, she's worked here, delivering 10,000 babies. Since 2014, when all of this really started, she has never left Ukraine. You can sense her resilience, but she's also very sad.
14: More than anything, I think all of us, and probably everyone here, struggles with the fact that we never imagined times like these would come. We lived alongside people we thought were normal neighbors. And then one morning you wake up at 5 o'clock to explosions all around your home.
13: Very beautiful.
12: Anna is just 2 days old, born during an air raid.
13: Congratulations.
15: Thank you so much.
12: For her mum, Irina, the joy of giving birth is tempered by the simple fact that her baby is a war child. From her first breath, Anna has been living in danger.
13: As a new mum, with this war going on, what's it like giving birth when it's in the middle of a war?
14: We try to stay as calm as we can, keep going, stay strong, and dream of a day when all of this finally comes to an end, when our children can grow up safe and in peace, and life can be the way it was before the invasion.
12: The staff say that the birth rate here has dropped dramatically since the start of the war, while the instances of complications during birth have increased as well. These are all a consequence of living in a war zone. Across Ukraine, people are realizing their subterranean existence is their only real guarantee of security. It's the same here. They're preparing for a life underground.
13: There is a real fear in Kharkiv that this war is going to increase and intensify, and that even more bombing of the city will take place. So this is going to be, if you like, the surgical section. It's been done up. It's pretty impressive stuff. It's designed for everyone to live underground for as long as necessary. This is for premature births. This is one of the first underground hospitals that's been built in this city, but we're told there's going to be many more, and many more in other cities across Ukraine as this war grinds on.
12: In July, more civilians were killed or injured than at any time since the start of the war in 2022. And for the first time, the mortality rate is 4 times higher than the birth rate here in Ukraine. And the war is the reason. Sustaining life in Ukraine is now a national priority. An end to the war would immediately help. But nobody here is holding out too much hope. Stuart Ramsey, Sky News, Kharkiv.
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11: It is turning hotter in the south, with the mid-30s possible next week. Monday looks cooler and fresher, so a warm start today with plenty of sunshine for southern Britain. But it will be cloudy from Ireland through to southern Scotland and northern England, with rain in places. Wales and central and southern England will stay dry and mostly sunny through the morning, while the south of Ireland will brighten up. To the north, central parts will remain cloudy, with outbreaks of increasingly light and patchy rain, while northern and central Scotland will see sunny spells and a few showers developing. It will be hot in the southeast. The southeast of Ireland will see patchy rain later as skies brighten to the north, but expect little change otherwise. Looking ahead, tomorrow will be dry with long sunny spells for most, but there'll be a few coastal showers in the north, fading in the northwest later. Quite a bit cooler in the south. Tuesday looks mostly dry with long sunny spells, and it is going to be hotter still in the south.
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19: I'm Ed Conway, and in my new podcast, Stuff Matters, we take an object, crack it open, and reveal the world-shaping forces hidden inside. A pair of earbuds. These are at the heart of a geopolitical battle. The humble banana. This is an economic marvel. A child's booster seat. What if they're actually deterring us from having children? Now, if you want to hear more about all of this stuff, come and listen to my new podcast. It's called Stuff Matters.

0: Hello, you're watching Sky News. I'm Nick Creasy. Here are the headlines live at 5. The Prime Minister announces a national tour to hear cost of living concerns, and it's immediately criticised as breathtaking hypocrisy by opponents. London's Victims Commissioner calls for a review after a litany of failures allowed Simon Levy to kill two women and rape a third. FIFA boss Gianni Infantino denies UEFA paid off an alleged lover while he was General Secretary of the European Football Body. Plus, we take a trip down the dwindling River Wye to see the impact of the drought as a fifth heatwave bears down on the UK. Hi, Moni. Thank you for joining us here on this Sunday here on Sky News. The Prime Minister is set to kick off a national tour this coming week and promises to be in listening mode, we're told, as he travels the country to hear concerns about the cost of living. Officials said Andy Burnham would use the summer tour to inform his 10-year plan for the country. But those plans have perhaps, not surprisingly, been criticised by opponents. Our political correspondent Rob Powell has more.
1: So after a week off, Number 10 have indicated that Andy Burnham will be unveiling more measures in the days ahead and that he'll be getting out and about around the country for much of the rest of the summer as well. Now, this is just, of course, his fourth week as Prime Minister that he'll be going into. And I think the focus in terms of the measures he wants to put out there will be much the same as in the first week. It'll be on the cost of living. It'll be on people's everyday lives. So in the coming days, I think you can expect initial announcements around things like

0: owners, and basically using their experiences to inform a 10-year plan for the country that he's coming up with. Now, no surprise, the opposition, the Conservatives, have focused in on some existing Labour policies like the tax rise, the employer national insurance rise, what they call red tape as well, which I'm assuming they're referring to as the employer rights changes, and saying these are measures that are holding back business. Reformer urging Andy Burnham to rule out any tax rises in the coming autumn budget. And whilst the criticism is, of course, expected, I think it is also, to an extent, fair in that it gets at maybe the big tensions and trade-offs that at the moment haven't really gone acknowledged by Andy Burnham. He hasn't really fully addressed them or put any detail on how he's going to fix them. And I think by that I mean things like the underlying causes of pressures on cost of living, sluggish economic growth since the financial crisis, plunging productivity, high spending on debt payments by the government, and how that contrasts with ever-increasing government spending on things like welfare, coming big bills for things like defence and social care as well. Those really, really tricky, thorny trade-offs that at the moment we haven't necessarily heard too much from Andy Burnham about in detail anyway, amid the more sort of hopeful, punter-friendly approach that he's taking. Then also he comes back from his holidays into tricky questions that haven't gone away about the release, the early release of some prison inmates. There is still concern about who that will apply to and who will get released early to try and ease pressure on prisons. Then we have had for much of the last week opposition parties talking a lot about immigration. That's another topic that feels unaddressed by Andy Burnham so far anyway. And of course, there is just always the risk of something unexpected happening again that could blow Number 10's plans off course. Could the Iran war flare up again? Could there be something else that comes along completely out of the blue? And I think it's only in those circumstances that you'll see the Prime Minister really tested. And it's in those circumstances that you could find these best laid plans start to go out the window.
1: Rob Powell there. The serial sex attacker and double murderer Simon Levy is due to be sentenced next week. But as the Met Police, British Transport Police and the Crown Prosecution Service have all admitted failings in how they dealt with him, the horrific details of the case are prompting scrutiny and criticism of the criminal justice system. Tory leader Kemi Badenoch called him a modern-day Jack the Ripper, while London's Victims Commissioner Andrea Simon called for a review into what she said was a litany of failures by the police. Our correspondent Ashish Joshi has been looking at the fallout from the case.
2: This is the moment double murderer and rapist Simon Levy was arrested at his North London home. But shortly afterwards, the Met Police let him go, and Levy went on to kill another woman and commit a number of sexual assaults. This is CCTV footage of his second murder victim, Cheryl Wilkins, entering the car park where she was killed. And this is Levy leaving the scene. Levy was free to commit these crimes because of repeated failures by the Met Police, the British Transport Police and the Crown Prosecution Service over a period of 8 years. In February 2023, Levy was released from prison on licence, having committed two sexual assaults in 2018. But he was sent back to prison after being accused of rape and sexually assaulting a woman while under licence conditions. Levy was then released in August 2024, despite having assaulted a female prison officer while behind bars. The Met even downgraded him from a high-risk sex offender to one of medium risk. In January 2025, while on bail from a British Transport Police investigation into multiple sexual assaults on the tube, Levy raped a woman in a car park in Tottenham. The Met Police closed a rape investigation later in the year, despite the fact that he could have been identified. Soon after, in March, he murdered Carmenza Valencia Trujillo in Southwark. Levy was arrested weeks later, but released under investigation, and the Met failed to treat the death as a murder. Between April to June 2025, Levy committed more sexual assaults on trains. He was arrested and charged, but granted bail by a magistrate's court. He failed to attend two court hearings.

0: hearings, but no arrest warrants were made. Then, on 24th of August 2025, he went on to murder Cheryl Wilkins in Tottenham. Levy was finally arrested for the murder of Cheryl Wilkins in September 2025. He is now being convicted of two murders and rape, crimes that might have been prevented were it not for the catastrophic multi-agency errors. Conservative leader Kemi Badenoch says the case is symptomatic of failures in the criminal justice system. And campaigners say opportunities to stop violent criminals are missed too often.
1: We had the case of Sarah Everard and other cases where certain behaviours were not recognised and not escalated higher up the chain. And that's the point. Recognising violence against women, even at a lower level, that that can escalate. That's what needs to happen.
0: The Met, the British Transport Police and the CPS have apologised for their failures to stop Levy when they could. These words must now prompt meaningful change to prevent anything like this from happening again. Ashish Joshi, Sky News.
2: After a torrid fortnight for FIFA boss Gianni Infantino, he is facing fresh controversy with claims his alleged lover was paid off by UEFA while he was its general secretary. He strongly denies that, but European football's governing body has said a departure payment was made to a woman in line with regulations for staff leaving at the time. Our sports presenter Jackie Beltrau can tell us more.
3: This investigation by the Telegraph unveiling that a mistress, an alleged mistress of Gianni Infantino, when he was the Secretary General at UEFA, was paid off when the then President, Michel Platini, found out about the situation. And she was also paid to do an MBA as well. Now, this is all denied by FIFA and Gianni Infantino. But in a statement to Sky News, UEFA has said this: we are aware of the allegations and can confirm a departure payment was made to the individual in question, coupled with the payment of fees for an MBA course at a local business school. The payment was in line with the regulations that existed for departing staff at the time. Now, a FIFA spokesperson has also reacted to the claims, telling Sky, FIFA President Gianni Infantino strongly denies these allegations and they are categorically untrue. No employee at UEFA and FIFA has ever raised a complaint regarding Mr. Infantino's behaviour because there never was an incident where he was involved. Now, it's been a bit of a busy week for Infantino because he called a management meeting of FIFA in Morocco this week. However, not all of his management were there. This, I think, would be to smooth over things with his colleagues regarding the potential sale of a portion of FIFA's commercial rights to venture capitalists, which most people at FIFA didn't seem to know anything about. But as I said, key personnel were not at that meeting, like Arsene Wenger. In the meantime, UEFA continues to boycott, it says, FIFA competitions. So, for example, the upcoming Women's Under-20 World Cup in Poland will be boycotted. The teams are already there training. That will affect all of the UEFA teams and the Lionesses, who are due to play in October in a World Cup playoff match against Greece. Well, that would come under this boycott as well. I suppose for Infantino is what happens now. Do the FIFA Council, who are 37 members at the very top of FIFA who make all the big decisions, do they have 19 votes, the 19 votes needed to trigger a vote of no confidence in Infantino? Or does he just sit there and play the long game and wait until March and wait until he's up for re-election? He certainly has plenty of people coming out in support of him this week. Argentina have come out, Mexico have come out, and even yesterday he was in Colombia at the inauguration of the new Colombian president, and Colombia said, we are behind Gianni Infantino. He does live the life of a president, pretty much. It is private jets, it is limousines, and he is feted all around the world, and he will not be walking away from this job lightly, unless he's made to.
2: We've had another statement from FIFA in which they say it's increasingly evident that there is a concerted and ongoing effort by some to undermine FIFA and its president. Those who do not have the support of FIFA's member associations should not seek to achieve through allegation, insinuation or misinformation what they cannot achieve through FIFA's established democratic processes. Now, it's already been a record-breaking summer for heat, and the Met Office says a fifth heatwave is expected in parts of the UK this coming week. Temperatures in southern England will rise over the weekend. They could be in the low 30s today. Thursday is forecast to be the hottest day in many parts, with the highest temperatures expected in East Anglia and the southeast. While a yellow heat health alert has been issued for most of England, warning of an increased risk to vulnerable people. Our correspondent Shimon Freeman-Powell reports from the River Wye, where an ongoing drought and low water levels are affecting local businesses.
4: A natural border cutting through the country, flowing past our homes, supporting life along the way and giving us somewhere to escape.
5: But if our rivers could talk, what would they be telling us?
6: We confine our rivers, we put flood banks up, we treat them like a sewer.
7: If we were still taking water out of the river along with every other farmer who needs to irrigate, then there would be nothing left in here. You wouldn't even get your ankles wet.
8: The highest I've recorded so far this year is 27, which is basically swimming pool temperature, you know.
5: I'm travelling the River Wye to find out what happens when one of Britain's most iconic rivers starts to run dry.
6: I'm slightly concerned, yeah. Unfortunately, we can't control the weather, so the sun has obviously dried up the river a little bit, lowered it in its heights. So, yeah, we do rely on the water levels. That is a big part of our the importance of our activity.
4: England received just 7% of its average rainfall in July, leaving half the country in drought. 78% of rivers are below normal levels, whilst one in six are exceptionally low for this time of the year.
5: You can see here, this is where the water would usually get to, and it shows you just how much the water levels have dropped. Now, that is common during summer seasons, but not this much. And some parts of this river are recording 0 centimetres.
8: I've never seen it this bad. This is the lowest I've ever seen it.
4: It's peak fishing season, but this stretch of water is currently closed.
9: And what's that, 22.4?
4: Until the water cools down, anglers will be turned away.
9: We've got a duty of care of our fish welfare. Okay, so our fish then, if these waters are that low, they're automatically going to go to the fast part of the river. If we open this up to the anglers, once they've caught the fish and then brought it back in safely and released it again, it will probably die because it's already stressed out. So that's why we shut this river down.
4: Low levels also exaggerate existing problems like pollution.
6: If I was a canoeist or a fisherman, I wouldn't want to fall in the river. You could end up with a very dodgy tummy.
4: These algal blooms, a visible sign of declining river health.
6: What you can see now is some of the lowest flows I think I've ever seen. That means that any pollutants in the river are more concentrated. The water temperature is raised off the scale. So that combination of nutrient concentration, low flow, high temperature is really damaging. The second way it's affecting humans is that there's a moratorium on building new homes in part of the Lugg catchment because the river simply can't take any more nutrient from those houses. So we have to find ways of fixing the river before we can fix more homes for people.
5: It's not just hot summers that are causing problems, it's wet winters too. Each year, this river bursts its banks, but now there's not enough water to feed the farms that rely on it.
7: It's bone dry. It's been weeks since we had any significant rainfall, and not being able to get the water from my usual sources, like the river, just means that we just have to look at alternatives to try to get any water on them at all.
6: I wouldn't want to fall in the river. You could end up with a very dodgy tummy.
4: These algal blooms, a visible sign of declining river health.
6: What you can see now is some of the lowest flows I think I've ever seen. That means that any pollutants in the river are more concentrated, the water temperature is raised off the scale. So that combination of nutrient concentration, low flow, high temperature is really damaging. The second way it's affecting humans is that there's a moratorium on building new homes in part of the Lugg catchment because the river simply can't take any more nutrient from those houses. So we have to find ways of fixing the river before we can fix more homes for people.
5: It's not just hot summers that are causing problems, it's wet winters too. Each year, this river bursts its banks, but now there's not enough water to feed the farms that rely on it.
7: It's bone dry. It's been weeks since we had any significant rainfall, and not being able to get the water from my usual sources, like the river, just means that we just have to look at alternatives to try to get any water on them at all.
4: Pumping water from the local river means Ben can cover around 30 rows of crop at a time. This process, though, restricts him to 3 or 4, and his vegetables are suffering.
7: If we weren't doing this, the lettuce that we've got under those nets, the last batch that we planted, they'd be dead by now. And so this is just hopefully keeping them going until we can have some decent rainfall. So you can see there where the floods quite often come up to.
4: Those who rely on these waters say these extremes are the worry. Perhaps the river is warning all of us that the changing climate has the potential to change our habits and limit our access. Shimon Freeman-Powell, Sky News.
2: Well, as the threat of droughts and wildfires persists in Europe, a state of emergency has been declared in the Canadian province of British Columbia as fire crews grapple with dozens of wildfires threatening thousands of people. Around 20,000 living near Lake Okanagan have been ordered to evacuate. The Canadian Prime Minister Mark Carney thanked emergency workers and offered the support of the federal government. An Irish government jet has flown to Dubai for the extradition of alleged gang boss Daniel Kinahan. The Dublin boxing promoter, who is in his late 40s, was arrested in relation to alleged serious organised crime offences. The plane's expected to touch down in Ireland later this evening. Coming up on Sky News, the row between Spain and Italy over migration intensifies.

0: Spain has imposed border controls on travellers arriving from Italy for a month. It's a tit-for-tat move, with Italy having introduced similar measures against Spain a week ago after more than 70,000 migrants crossed the border from Morocco into the tiny Spanish enclave of Ceuta in North Africa. Oliver Whitfield-Miocic reports.
1: It's the migrant surge straining EU unity. Despite Ceuta only being a small Spanish enclave, the dramatic crossing of 72,000 migrants from Morocco is having a big impact on relations between Rome and Madrid. Although the authorities said most people had returned over the frontier, Italy feared its borders could be at risk from the European Union's free travel area. So last week, the G7 nation introduced targeted checks for non-EU travellers arriving from Spain. Despite Madrid's protests, the Italian government said Italy does not accept ultimatums or impositions from abroad regarding national security and border control. Now, in an escalating tit-for-tat move, Spain will screen all travellers arriving from Italy for a month.
2: Within the European Union, there is freedom of movement, so I think that once the situation eases a little, things should improve.
3: I can also understand why people like Meloni decide to tighten borders and border controls, because we're in Europe, and what we have is a completely unified system where decisions are made collectively.
1: Progressive Spanish Prime Minister Pedro Sanchez says his country needs foreign workers to grow its economy. A sharp contrast to Italian leader Giorgia Meloni, who's vowed to cut irregular arrivals. Despite a recent falling out with US President Donald Trump, the pair have similar views.
4: You have to stop illegal immigration in Europe. I know Europe better than anybody, better than the people that run it. When I see what's happening to Europe, it's very sad to me. But they have a problem with immigration.
1: Official data shows the number of illegal crossings fell 40% across the whole of the European Union in the first part of 2026 compared to the same period last year. Some EU commentators believe conservative leaders are using the situation to score points.
5: There's no threat, neither between Ceuta and Spain nor between Spain and the rest of the free movement Schengen area. So what we are witnessing here is clearly a political escalation.
1: So far, the European Commission has yet to intervene and the checks remain in place, showing how borders outside the continent can shake those inside the bloc. Oliver Whitfield-Miocic, Sky News.
0: Now, the change in Prime Ministers has provided plenty of inspiration to performers at this year's Fringe Festival. Katie Spencer has been speaking to some of the comedians.
6: I'm burning through the sky. Yeah, I'm coming for Keir with me Manchesterism, that's right.
7: That's right! He's travelling at the speed of the tide.
8: Once again, it's been all change at number 10.
9: Don't stop us now. You may be on the bread line, but we're having a ball.
8: And here on the ground at the Edinburgh Fringe, comedians are doing what they've been forced into as a full-time job in recent years, emergency rewrites, because politics refuses to stay still long enough to become a punchline. But Andy Burnham is proving a bit of a gift to comedians this year.
10: Andy Burnham has been the biggest gift for my comedy since Donald Trump.
11: A lot of it's in the mouth. He'll talk really sort of in punctuation, you know what I mean? He really extenuates words like that.
8: Learnt any Andy Burnham impressions?
12: Keep it light. I'm not Matt Ford.
11: He asks himself questions a lot, doesn't he? You know, I think we need to open up the Edinburgh Festival, don't we? And, you know, have more shows. And I think that would be a good thing, wouldn't it?
13: Have I tried to master an Andy Burnham impression? I'm not much of an impressionist. In terms of accents, my northern accent sounds like this accent. And my Scottish accent sounds like this accent, Welsh accent like this accent.
8: We had enough going on in American politics, and so my brain is full.
14: But no, I'm just not political at all. There's like the most political would be like a whimsical goose.
13: I mean, I can do Andy Burnham in that I am a middle-aged man with brown hair, and I occasionally make ill-advised sartorial choices.
11: Would Andy Burnham be good at stand-up?
12: I don't know if he'd be any good at ventriloquism, insert satirical joke about puppets and government and all of that and hands up somewhere and, you know.
11: Oh, I'd struggle with seeing any politicians be good at stand-up.
14: He'd be the best, but I don't think that would particularly mean that he would be good.
11: I think you've got to be a bit of a loser like me to be funny.
14: Maybe the best out of a bad bunch, you know.
15: while four prime ministers in the past 5 years has at least provided Edinburgh audiences with plenty to laugh about. Let's just hope the next political plot twist waits until after the Fringe has finished. I do. Katie Spencer, Sky News.
16: I hope we haven't forgotten anything.
17: Travel insurance. I tick that box.
16: Yeah, but remember what you forgot last year.
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0: It's turning hotter in the south, with the mid-30s possible next week. Monday looks cooler and fresher. A warm start today with plenty of sunshine for southern Britain, but it will be cloudy from Ireland through to southern Scotland and northern England, with rain in places. Wales and central and southern England will stay dry and mostly sunny through the morning, while the south of Ireland will brighten. To the north, central parts remaining cloudy with outbreaks of increasingly light, patchy rain. Northern and central Scotland will see sunny spells and a few showers. Hot in the southeast. The southeast of Ireland will see patchy rain later as skies brighten to the north, but do expect little change otherwise.
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0: And do stay with us. Coming up, we'll take another look at the morning's papers with our guests in the wrap.

0: Let's bring you some highlights now from The Wrap. Here's Matt.
1: Time now to see what is making the front pages of tomorrow's papers. And UEFA is said to be considering launching an investigation into Gianni Infantino's conduct throughout the entirety of his 16 years at the organisation after accusations his alleged mistress was paid off. Those claims are on the front of The Telegraph. Sky News has approached UEFA for comment. The Daily Mail leads on a royal exclusive that claims disgraced former Duke Andrew Mountbatten Windsor would receive a royal ceremonial funeral, despite no longer being considered a royal. When contacted by Sky News tonight, Buckingham Palace declined to comment. The Sunday Times reports that top universities have accepted more pupils with lower grades after a reduction in the number of foreign students who are applying to attend, and that's causing a funding crisis. Sunday Mirror, loose women's star Nadia Sawala says she's worried she'll never work in TV again after she claimed she was bullied out of ITV for speaking out in support of Palestinian rights. Let's take a look at The People. On their front page, reports that Amanda Knox joked about the crime scene of murdered student Meredith Kersher during the first night of her comedy show at Edinburgh's Fringe. Tragedy on Broad Peak is the headline and the picture on the front of The Observer following the deaths of six Nepali climbers on the mountain. Questions are being asked while they were climbing on a mountain coated in fresh snow. Sunday Express on the front. Nigel Farage has claimed he's received hundreds of death threats over the last few months. The leader of Reform UK was speaking to the paper in the run-up to the Clacton by-election, which is on Thursday. An outrage on the front of The Star with the reports that some ice cream sellers are cashing in on the heat wave, and listen to this, charging up to £7 for a classic 99 cone, which I think Count Binface has said he will limit to 99p. Of course, just alluding to what may be coming later in the week. I'm not sure he can actually affect the price of a 99 flake. Let's kick off with the Telegraph, Lucy, front page. And this story, not their main one. Their main one is UEFA set for this full Infantino inquiry, which you just mentioned there. But the PM may block the early release of killers of emergency services personnel. Tell us more.
2: Yes, well, there's been a petition, which I think has been signed by over 700,000 people now, which is a sizable part of the voting population, who would like to see some kind of block about the two people who were in for manslaughter of PC Harper, not murder. The gentleman who drove the car is staying inside. He was done for murder. But this is such an interesting topic because, in a way, you think it's a no-brainer. Why would you not make it an actual kind of extra crime to kill the people that we really revere, the people who go towards burning buildings and rush into situations where there have been bomb hoaxes and you don't know whether it's going to be live or not, whether it's a train accident or whatever, a terrorism event. These are people who are going against the grain of human nature to keep the rest of us safe. And I think that this is probably something that could be an easy win for Andy Burnham. It would show, again, this sense that he's listening. But the danger, of course, is that you make one law for one group of people and then you say, well, these people are equally deserving and it was my grandmother or it was my brother. They had a special role in life. Mm. Murder and manslaughter are very awful things and there are definitely moments where you get people being released early. I can understand why he wants to do it and it sounds like the public mood and momentum is behind him. But as they always say, hard cases make bad law.
3: This risks becoming a fiasco, I'm afraid, for the Prime Minister. I was talking up Andy Burnham earlier. I was saying that he had had 2 years to look at what Starmer got wrong and the sorts of things that together conspired to bring him down. And one of those things was not being able to manage this sort of story. So it is absolutely true that when this government came to power 2 years ago, there were only 100 free prison spaces in the male estate. That is a shocking figure. So they inherited a collapsing prison system. But they've now been in power for 2 years. And even when they hadn't been in power for 2 years, it still was their responsibility as the government. If you are forced to allow prisoners out early, not because you think it's good policy, but because there isn't space, that is a failure of the state. And people will blame the government who is in power, particularly after 2 years. Now, Burnham saw that this was an issue. First of all, he paused it. And then he said, we're not going to allow certain sex offenders or child sex abusers out early. So he understood the toxicity, but he didn't move on the killers of PC Harper. And now it looks as though he may move on that. And then you start getting into the Keir Starmer U-turn territory. And that, as I say, begins to look like a fiasco.
4: Let's shift our focus to higher education. The next couple of stories I want to talk about, starting with The Times, Matt. And they have a story about universities loosening their entry criteria. And that's because there are fewer foreign students applying. What does this mean? As someone who got into university with two A-levels, I applaud it.
3: Are you saying I got into university?
4: No, I did. You probably got five A's.
3: This is an example of where policies and different interests within government collide. So I suspect there'd be some people in the Treasury, certainly in education, who really want foreign students to keep coming to this country. But then you've got this massive pressure to bring down net migration. And I think partly as a consequence of that, guess what? We're seeing fewer foreign students. That has a knock-on impact on universities. They've got holes to fill. And now universities that maybe wouldn't have admitted people with three Bs, though that's a good set of results for a lot of people, now are starting to do so.
4: Yeah. And Andy Burnham was part of the new Labour government that wanted to get 50% of school leavers going to university in the first place, which led to proliferation of universities. And now a lot of them are struggling because they can't attract the students, therefore the fees.
2: Well, I think that's right. There was an explosion, and therefore they opened up more courses, some of which were described as Mickey Mouse courses, and then you had to have people come in to teach them. And so there's an inflated salary budget. But at the same time, it isn't just the fact that people aren't coming here. There's a very interesting article, actually, in The Economist this week, that actually in China, fewer people are going overseas for their university education because the universities in other countries are actually improving.
4: Yeah.
2: People have been, countries around the world have noticed how many students tend to leave for their university education and never come back.
4: Yeah.
2: So there's been a greater incentive around the world, not just in Asia, but in America as well, to really increase the selling power and making their courses, their institutions more attractive. And actually, there's quite a sizable minority of English students who are now taking the university education in America because the courses are so much more compelling than the ones that they can have offered here. So when the Telegraph, when the Sunday Times... It's expensive, but quite a lot of people are saying, but I get a more rounded experience. I'm not just getting the nuts and bolts of my degree. I'm getting a life experience. I'm interacting with different people. I'm living overseas, which is, you know, a very compelling thing.
3: We've been busy, our press has been busy hammering Cambridge University, one of the jewels in our crown, for appointing Professor Arday in the first place. We spent the summer beating up on ourselves in this pathetic attempt to hold them to account.
4: Yeah.
3: And what sort of message does that send out around the world?
0: It's been just over a week since Donald Trump announced the complete disarmament of Hamas. The US-led Board of Peace announced details of the next phase of the ceasefire plan, but several days later, bombs are still falling on Gaza. Sky's Tom Cheshire reports on the reality of life in the Strip.
5: Friday night in Gaza, the 31st of July. Only hours before, the US had announced plans for the second phase of the ceasefire, calling it a historic breakthrough. Here in Nusayrat, they're running to the site of another Israeli airstrike. The air is thick with the dust and the debris of the explosion. The ceasefire was agreed last October, but Israeli strikes have continued. The Gaza Health Ministry says that at least 1,250 people have been killed in that time. This was the scene the next day. 2 years of fighting left Gaza in ruins, and Palestinians longing for a ceasefire. Now it has come. Many see it simply as a continuation of the war, albeit at a lower intensity.
6: As you can see, this is the ceasefire, destruction, ruined homes and people being displaced. This is what we have endured from the Jews.
7: They fooled us with this truce. Who agreed to this truce? Truce, truce, truce. Where is the truce? They killed us.
5: Many of the strikes take place in broad daylight. This car was targeted on a busy street in Gaza City.
8: We say very clearly that the other side does not hesitate to strike any location if it believes doing so will achieve its intended objective.
5: Even in the bloody wreckage, there are things worth salvaging. Access to food has improved with the ceasefire, but the residents of Gaza remain almost entirely dependent on aid kitchens. But that aid can be unreliable, with some agencies having to scale back periodically over issues with funding, security, and supply. One of the conditions of the next stage of the ceasefire is that Israel withdraws from its positions in Gaza. Those positions are known as the Yellow Line, and they're marked out physically by these blocks. The thing is, the line keeps moving, forwards, further into Gaza. Every time it does, families have to leave their homes, taking whatever they can.
9: They have turned people's lives upside down. Anyone who still even had 1% hope of returning to this place has now lost that hope. Whether people still have belongings here or not, they are leaving. Where are we supposed to go? The situation here has become unbearable.
5: And there is another, more permanent division. Beyond the temporary yellow line, even deeper into Palestinian territory, analysis by Sky's data and forensics team shows that Israel has been building berms, mounds of earth, to further separate the territory. The Israeli military told us the IDF's defensive posture in the area includes a security zone, a physical barrier, intelligence capabilities, technological means, and operational activity by IDF troops. These measures are intended to prevent infiltrations and hostile activity, and to protect both the troops and surrounding communities. When Hamas said it would disarm last week, it was hailed as a breakthrough, but it will only do so if Israel withdraws. And Israel says it will not pull out until Hamas disarms. The ceasefire is a stalemate.
7: Nothing has changed since the ceasefire was announced, because nothing has changed on the ground. The blockade remains the same. Supplies have stopped, everything has stopped. Targeted killings continue, and there is still gunfire. Nothing has changed.
5: And there is little to suggest that it will soon. However positive the negotiations, however historic the breakthroughs, Gaza is caught in a loop, stuck in time. Tom Cheshire, Sky News, Jerusalem.
0: Are you watching Sky News? Coming up in the sport, how West Ham made a winning start to the season in the League Cup.
10: I bet right now you often find yourself asking why. 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
14: First Minister, how are you?
15: 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Good morning.
14: Nice to see you.
16: How are you feeling?
15: Looking forward to getting into the parliamentary chamber.
14: Any further forward to making a decision?
16: No, it's an important day today.
17: All of the claims were in line with my parliamentary duties, so I'm making that clear to you, Connor.
18: He was a Scot through and through.
19: He was a very good politician.
20: Alex Salmond was controversial, he was a disruptor, but above all, he was respected.
21: Will you resign if you lose this week?
22: Again, I'm not planning to, of course, lose the vote of no confidence. I'm planning to win that vote of no confidence.
20: His face said it all.
23: My intention to stand down as party leader.
24: This is now a storm with deadly consequences.
21: How are they feeling?
25: They're a bit scared at the minute.
26: They've been told to evacuate.
21: How are you feeling?
26: Devastated.
20: Hundreds of homes were wiped out by flooding. I'm Conor Gillis, Sky's Scotland correspondent.
14: It was probably the darkest time in my life.
20: Scott is 5 years sober after a cocaine addiction left him close to death.
24: Scotland has a shameful record. Worse than England, the worst in Europe.
1: Why not just say you've failed? Because then you might get more respect from families who've lost loved ones.
2: This is where one of the UK's most prolific rapists thought he'd got away with murder.
24: Sky News can reveal that former sex workers had told police he was sexually violent.
4: My Emma.
24: Free wherever you get your news.
11: It's over, isn't it?
2: The Americans say he is Rossi, a fraudster.
24: This has been one of the most bizarre cases ever heard in a courtroom in this country.
2: A dangerous murderer.
1: Do you think you'll ever be able to forgive Andrew Ennis after this?
12: She says she can forgive him, but as long as he's behind bars.
1: By doing the right thing, it's destroyed your life.
19: They terrorised me. They intimidated me.
25: I'm so grateful.
24: Sky News. The full story first.
0: Time now for the sport. Here's Chris.

0: One big clap. Please do it. Camera sync. Thank you.
1: An interesting weekend ahead for Dimitar Berbatov. Manchester United reportedly interested.
2: Nobody's knowing what's going to happen in the future.
3: Over my dead body, you won't leave Spurs.
4: You grow impatient. Am I going to miss my moment?
5: Dimitar's our next target for you, Mr. Levy.
6: We'll meet a better one for you.
1: Tottenham have reported them to the Premier League for tapping up Dimitar Berbatov.
5: I didn't feel that we'd done anything that was untoward, really.
4: Exhausting process. Mentally, it's not good for your mind.
7: The time is ticking on the final day of this transfer window. Is Dimitar Berbatov going to Manchester United?
4: Sir Alex is waiting for us. I'm starstruck. Then I find out that City are coming in with the offer.
8: The noisy neighbours would have been absolutely the noisiest ever.
4: And I'm like, no, just one club here, we go for United.
5: Daniel, I think, didn't do himself any favours.
4: And I took the phone and like, Daniel, please, we had a deal, I'm staying here, bam.
9: A difficult move, finally only completed just 20 minutes before the deadline.
4: Oh my God, it's done.
1: Dimitar Berbatov comes with a hefty price tag, but also an excellent reputation and an impressive scoring record.
2: What can I say? From year to year, Tottenham got better and better, and I hope when I come here, next year we can play in Champions League.
10: Let's take you back to your time in Germany. How difficult was that decision to leave there?
4: I was so used with the city, with the fans, with the people, playing good football, great football. But part of life and development of an athlete is that at one point probably he's going to be thinking, is there more? So the moment I start to think about this was the moment then for me it was clear that at one point maybe I needed to make my next step.
3: My family was married to German people. I played in Bayern Munich, so I followed all these clubs and I knew that Berbatov was the most talented striker there.
4: It was rumors here and there. My manager was trying to tell me from time to time. So the moment when my agent came in and said, now we have a very serious interest from Spurs, then I was like, all right.
2: Martino, the coach, is very good. He said, I know you, you can do well here.
3: When you are at Spurs and you want a player like Berbatov, is it possible for a club like Spurs to get Berbatov? And he knew that I knew him. I said, you will be a revelation here in this league.
4: I think over the phone it was maybe a short conversation trying to tell me that I'm his guy for the number 9. He showed the desire that he wants to have me in Spurs.
3: If you had a conversation with Daniel Levy 1 hour before he spoke to me, he wouldn't have promised him the world. He needed to be convinced.
4: Meeting Martino for the first time, that was also a very special moment for me. As I was walking through the corridors of White Hart Lane going to his office to meet him, and I'm thinking,
11: to Ukraine next, where drone attacks by Russia have become so common the roads around Kharkiv are covered in nets to protect motorists. Petrol stations and shopping centres are the main targets. But hospitals are also coming under attack, forcing medical care underground. Our chief correspondent Stuart Ramsey reports.
12: This is a first for Ukraine's second city, Kharkiv. Nets being put up to protect vital supply routes from Russian drone attacks. The threat level from first-person view drones, FPVs as they're known, because someone's actually guiding the weapon, is so great that they're encasing the city's ring road. Up here, in the northern part of Kharkiv, 20-odd miles from the border, the traffic thins out. The empty roads adding to the sense of danger.
13: It's quite strange driving around Ukraine's second-largest city on its ring road, completely surrounded by anti-drone nets. It's quite a feat. Now, we've seen it in the east before, but we haven't seen it around Kharkiv like this. Outside of the nets, we've been past a number of petrol stations that have been destroyed, but also shopping malls as well. But this is sort of where we're getting to when, as I say, the second city feels threatened enough to put up these nets.
12: Shopping malls and petrol stations are the primary targets. They're doing what they can to protect them. There's nothing they can do to stop the rockets.
13: It's So we're hearing the alarms going now. You just ignore them until you know where it's going.
14: Yes, all the time. But if we went down to the shelter every single time, we'd never have any time left to work.
12: In war, the oldest and the youngest are always the most vulnerable. This maternity clinic in Kharkiv knows all about danger. They just deal with it. Natalia Kapustnik is the current head of the maternity wing of the hospital. For 40 years, she's worked here, delivering 10,000 babies. Since 2014, when all of this really started, she has never left Ukraine. You can sense her resilience, but she's also very sad.
14: More than anything, I think all of us, and probably everyone here, struggles with the fact that we never imagined times like these would come. We lived alongside people we thought were normal neighbors. And then one morning you wake up at 5 o'clock to explosions all around your home.
13: Very beautiful.
12: Anna is just 2 days old, born during an air raid.
13: Congratulations.
15: Thank you so much.
12: For her mum, Irina, the joy of giving birth is tempered by the simple fact that her baby is a war child. From her first breath, Anna has been living in danger.
13: As a new mum, with this war going on, what's it like giving birth when it's in the middle of a war?
14: We try to stay as calm as we can, keep going, stay strong, and dream of a day when all of this finally comes to an end, when our children can grow up safe and in peace, and life can be the way it was before the invasion.
12: The staff say that the birth rate here has dropped dramatically since the start of the war, while the instances of complications during birth have increased as well. These are all a consequence of living in a war zone. Across Ukraine, people are realizing their subterranean existence is their only real guarantee of security. It's the same here. They're preparing for a life underground.
13: There is a real fear in Kharkiv that this war is going to increase and intensify, and that even more bombing of the city will take place. So this is going to be, if you like, the surgical section. It's been done up. It's pretty impressive stuff. It's designed for everyone to live underground for as long as necessary. This is for premature births. This is one of the first underground hospitals that's been built in this city, but we're told there's going to be many more, and many more in other cities across Ukraine as this war grinds on.
12: In July, more civilians were killed or injured than at any time since the start of the war in 2022. And for the first time, the mortality rate is 4 times higher than the birth rate here in Ukraine. And the war is the reason. Sustaining life in Ukraine is now a national priority. An end to the war would immediately help. But nobody here is holding out too much hope. Stuart Ramsey, Sky News, Kharkiv.
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11: It is turning hotter in the south, with the mid-30s possible next week. Monday looks cooler and fresher, so a warm start today with plenty of sunshine for southern Britain. But it will be cloudy from Ireland through to southern Scotland and northern England, with rain in places. Wales and central and southern England will stay dry and mostly sunny through the morning, while the south of Ireland will brighten up. To the north, central parts will remain cloudy, with outbreaks of increasingly light and patchy rain, while northern and central Scotland will see sunny spells and a few showers developing. It will be hot in the southeast. The southeast of Ireland will see patchy rain later as skies brighten to the north, but expect little change otherwise. Looking ahead, tomorrow will be dry with long sunny spells for most, but there'll be a few coastal showers in the north, fading in the northwest later. Quite a bit cooler in the south. Tuesday looks mostly dry with long sunny spells, and it is going to be hotter still in the south.
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19: I'm Ed Conway, and in my new podcast, Stuff Matters, we take an object, crack it open, and reveal the world-shaping forces hidden inside. A pair of earbuds. These are at the heart of a geopolitical battle. The humble banana. This is an economic marvel. A child's booster seat. What if they're actually deterring us from having children? Now, if you want to hear more about all of this stuff, come and listen to my new podcast. It's called Stuff Matters.

Hello there, and a very good morning to you. It is 6 a.m. and this is Mornings with me, Kamali Melbourne. Your headlines. FIFA hits out to what they claim are critics trying to undermine President Gianni Infantino as he battles to hold on to his job. Andy Burnham's Summer Roadshow, the PM on a national tour to hear from people about their cost of living concerns. Thousands evacuated in Canada as huge wildfires spread, with authorities declaring a state of emergency. We'll also look through the morning's newspapers with the author and broadcaster Emma Wolf and the journalist Benjamin Butterworth. Plus, we will give you all the best tips for where and how to watch Wednesday's solar eclipse. Hello there and good morning. Thanks for being with us. James is with us right from the top because yet again we've got news about Gianni Infantino.

0: the 2027 FIFA presidential election, where before the World Cup and probably during the World Cup, it was pretty much set in stone that Gianni Infantino would run again and be supported again by everybody. But ever since that controversial plan that he made away from key figures within FIFA, key personal allies of his within FIFA, away from the knowledge of the federations, after that backlash, now everything's changed. And UEFA is still standing strong.
1: Yeah, their boycott is still in place, which is going to be fascinating, isn't it? Because there's some women's football tournaments that are coming up in just a few weeks' time. And by all accounts, if UEFA are boycotting, then UEFA teams won't be taking part.
0: Absolutely. It's a really difficult situation for those involved in those tournaments because they still have to go through the processes of preparing as normal. But UEFA are standing quite firm on this. It's going to be interesting because it feels like it's a loggerhead. And bear in mind, UEFA and the strength of UEFA as well. They do have a lot of sway in world football. You can't imagine a World Cup without the European nations. Spain are the current champions right now. The likes of England, France, Germany, Italy, even though they haven't been in a World Cup for a little while, still a huge nation. So, look, it feels like it's getting to a loggerhead position, but it's getting messy.
2: Yeah.
0: And FIFA, clearly with their statement, are not liking it very much at all. I think I always find it interesting sometimes when you look at a statement, you read comments underneath and read what people maybe the attitude is, and it still feels like there isn't a mirror being held up to FIFA to understand why this is all coming out right now, why there's a vehement challenge on his leadership right now. And it feels like that's all come because of that controversial plan. That's the reason why, because he went behind the backs of so many people. That's why this frustration is brewing and it's going to continue. And you feel like with, like I mentioned, the presidential election coming in 2027, it's going to continue up until then.
1: All the way up until then. I mean, and that's going to be so destabilizing for the game, though, isn't it? Wouldn't you potentially will have, certainly at youth level, some of these tournaments that are run by FIFA, that UEFA teams won't be taking part in, all those players will end up missing out. I mean, the women's players are going to miss out, first of all, which is really sad because they're the ones that need money and financing and eyeballs on the game as well.
0: Absolutely. But this is, you can understand then the reasons why UEFA are so vehement and angered by what had happened. Yeah. You know, this was something to, a controversial plan that's now changed into a debate over transparency and government at FIFA. Now, Gianni Infantino, when he came in off the back of Sepp Blatter, he had so much criticism about corruption surrounding him. He was supposed to be this guy that was going to be away from that.
1: A
0: clean bill of health. Let's get FIFA driving in the right direction. And actually, on the surface, FIFA have done some amazing things. They've brought in so much more money into the game as well. They've done some great things, but this is detracting now from that because of one man, and that's Gianni Infantino.
1: Fascinating stuff. James, thank you for that. And we'll see you again later on for the full sports rundown. Thank you so much. Now, Andy Burnham's Summer Roadshow begins this week. He's going to tour the country to try and better understand how people are coping with the cost of living. Our political correspondent Rob Powell has more.
3: So after a week off, Number 10 have indicated that Andy Burnham will be unveiling more measures in the days ahead and that he'll be getting out and about around the country for much of the rest of the summer as well. Now, this is just, of course, his fourth week as Prime Minister that he'll be going into. And I think the focus in terms of the measures he wants to put out there will be much the same as in the first week. It'll be on the cost of living. It'll be on people's everyday lives. So in the coming days, I think you can expect initial announcements around things like consumer pricing and rip-offs as well. But there'll also be a focus too on something he's talked about before, on the state of the high street and what he can do to help businesses on the high street as well. Number 10 also say that in the coming days, he'll be heading out, Andy Burnham, on what's being billed as a summer tour around the UK's nations and regions, where Number 10 say he'll be out listening to families, to workers, to shop owners, and basically using their experiences to inform a 10-year plan for the country that he's coming up with. Now, no surprise, the opposition, the Conservatives, have focused in on some existing Labour policies like the tax rise, the employer national insurance rise, what they call red tape as well, which I'm assuming they're referring to as the employer rights changes, and saying these are measures that are holding back business. Reformer urging Andy Burnham to rule out any tax rises in the coming autumn budget. And whilst the criticism is, of course, expected, I think it is also

0: an extent fair in that it gets at maybe the big tensions and trade-offs that at the moment haven't really gone acknowledged by Andy Burnham. He hasn't really fully addressed them or put any detail on how he's going to fix them. And I think by that I mean things like the underlying causes of pressures on cost of living, sluggish economic growth since the financial crisis, plunging productivity, high spending on debt payments by the government, and how that contrasts with ever-increasing government spending on things like welfare, coming big bills for things like defence and social care as well. Those really, really tricky, thorny trade-offs that at the moment we haven't necessarily heard too much from Andy Burnham about in detail anyway, amid the more sort of hopeful, punter-friendly approach that he's taking. Then also he comes back from his holidays into tricky questions that haven't gone away about the release, the early release of some prison inmates. There is still concern about who that will apply to and who will get released early to try and ease pressure on prisons. Then we have had for much of the last week opposition parties talking a lot about immigration. That's another topic that feels unaddressed by Andy Burnham so far anyway. And of course, there is just always the risk of something unexpected happening again that could blow Number 10's plans off course. Could the Iran war flare up again? Could there be something else that comes along completely out of the blue? And I think it's only in those circumstances that you'll see the Prime Minister really tested. And it's in those circumstances that you could find these best laid plans start to go out the window.
1: Rob Powell reporting there. Now to Canada, and the province of British Columbia has declared a state of emergency due to fast-moving wildfires causing more than 20,000 people to have to leave their homes. The worst hit area is near Lake Okanagan in the southwest. Canadian Prime Minister Mark Carney says the federal government stands ready to offer its support. Well, let's bring in our correspondent Oliver Whitfield Miocic for a bit more on this. Ollie, morning to you. So more wildfires this summer now for Canada.
2: Yeah, and the situation in British Columbia, the westernmost province of Canada, is quite serious. There are 102 active wildfires. 49 of them are burning out of control. So that's wow. Almost half of the wildfires there. And west of Lake Okanagan is where most of the activity has been seen over the past 24 hours, with these orders issued for thousands of people to flee. And we've actually got some video footage from inside a vehicle which shows those flames on this hillside. The flames have been described as being dozens of meters tall, right next to a highway. Some of those highways were closed, trapping people. And you can just imagine how difficult it was. These evacuation orders were issued late last night at midnight, so people having to gather their belongings and really sort of get out as quickly as they can. Yeah, really, really just terrifying it must have been to have been driving along that road.
1: Really is, and the flames are right there by the highway. And I mean, sadly, I guess because more people have phones and we're getting more footage of this, but this kind of footage of wildfires by highways, by people's homes, we're just becoming really accustomed to. It's happening really, really regularly all parts of the globe. What the authorities had to say about all of this?
2: So the province's premier has said that the speed at which this wildfire and these wildfires across this province have spread, it's like a bomb has gone off. He's saying that in some cases they've got 100-foot trees and then the flames are leaping 100 foot above those. He's talked about how there is a weather system that's being created by the heat that's being generated, and that the fear is there's been a number of homes that have been lost. But as you say, it's not just in British Columbia. Actually, we've got a map which shows across Canada in different provinces, Ontario and Quebec, where there's wildfires that are also burning. The red dots show the fires that are burning out of control. The yellow dots show the ones that are being held, and the blue dots show the ones that are under control. And clearly you can see there, the red dots are the ones that have got the most presence in the country. So far, international help has come from as far afield as France, New Zealand, Mexico, firefighters all being sent there to help. And if you look at that area, I mean, obviously Canada's a vast country, but those wildfires equate to around 4 million hectares Not a unit of distance many people are familiar with, but that is an area that's a size of land bigger than Belgium. Wow. When you take it all in together.
1: As you see from those maps, all across the entirety of the country, from east coast to west coast. All right, Oliver, thank you for that update, and we'll have more from you on that later on today. All right, we're back here, and another heat wave is on the way. This afternoon, temperatures could reach the high 20s in the Midlands, while could reach over 30 in the south. Now, Thursday is forecast to be the hottest day in the upcoming week, with the highest temperature nearing 36 expected in East Anglia as well as the southeast. And a yellow health alert's been issued for most of England, warning of an increased risk to vulnerable people. Now, Ukraine has begun targeting Russian warehouses again belonging to the online retailer Walbris, which many Russians rely on as the country's largest e-commerce business. Drones have hit at least 20 of those warehouses in the last 3 weeks, affecting goods, services and jobs. Our Moscow correspondent, Ivor Bennett, has more.
3: It's Ukraine's latest target. Warehouses belonging to Russia's biggest online retailer, Walbris. It's the country's answer to Amazon, and parts of its operation are going up in flames. Sky's data and forensics team has identified around 20 Walbris sites that have been hit by Ukrainian drones in the past 3 weeks. And in some cases, the sites are several hundred kilometres from the front line. Entire warehouses of stock have been destroyed. A vast logistics network severely disrupted, and tens of thousands of small businesses across Russia are now feeling the pain.
4: We've lost a lot of products. We won't be receiving any compensation. We're having to lay off.
3: And parts of its operation are going up in flames. Sky's data and forensics team has identified around 20 Walbris sites that have been hit by Ukrainian drones in the past 3 weeks. And in some cases, the sites are several hundred kilometres from the front line. Entire warehouses of stock have been destroyed, a vast logistics network severely disrupted, and tens of thousands of small businesses across Russia are now feeling the pain.
4: We've lost a lot of products. We won't be receiving any compensation. We're having to lay off staff and give up our leased space.
3: Entrepreneurs like Anna rely on Walbris to sell their products online, and many have been taking to social media to share their plight.
5: We lost not only the goods, but also the money we invested because no compensation will be provided. This is incredibly stressful. I hope I have the strength, courage and resilience to overcome it.
3: Millions of customers have been affected too because deliveries to the company's pickup points have been disrupted. It's Ukraine's way of bringing the war much closer to home for ordinary Russians. The consumer economy is being consumed by conflict. And on the streets of Moscow, there's growing concern.
6: I feel sorry for the entrepreneurs and Wildberries. Everyone will have problems. Everyone is actively supporting them, making orders. I think they'll cope.
7: This is barbaric. People are dying. I'm not worried about the goods, only that people are dying. Again, people are dying. It's terrible. It's a tragedy for our country.
3: At least 13 people have been killed in the strikes, which Walbris founder has called acts of terrorism. Ukraine denies targeting civilians and accuses the company of supporting Moscow's invasion by storing and supplying drone components and other military equipment. The Kremlin and the company deny the claims, but the strikes aren't going away, and the cost of Russia's war continues to increase.
1: That's Ivor Bennett reporting there from Moscow. And coming up in the next hour, we're going to speak to the Ukrainian MP Alexander Mareshko for the Ukrainian perspective on the attacks on those warehouses. Now here, and the serial sex offender and double murderer Simon Levy is due to be sentenced next week, but the details of his case and the missed opportunities to stop him have led to outrage. The Metropolitan Police, British Transport Police and the Crown Prosecution Service have all admitted to failings. Our correspondent Ashish Joshi reports.
8: This is the moment double murderer and rapist Simon Levy was arrested at his North London home. But shortly afterwards, the Met Police let him go, and Levy went on to kill another woman and commit a number of sexual assaults. This is CCTV footage of his second murder victim, Cheryl Wilkins, entering the car park where she was killed. And this is Levy leaving the scene. Levy was free to commit these crimes because of repeated failures by the Met Police, the British Transport Police, and the Crown Prosecution Service over a period of 8 years. In February 2023, Levy was released from prison on licence, having committed two sexual assaults in 2018. But he was sent back to prison after being accused of rape and sexually assaulting a woman while under licence conditions. Levy was then released in August 2024, despite having assaulted a female prison officer while behind bars. The Met even downgraded him from a high-risk sex offender to one of medium risk. In January 2025, while on bail from a British Transport Police investigation into multiple sexual assaults on the tube, Levy raped a woman in a car park in Tottenham. The Met Police closed a rape investigation later in the year, despite the fact that he could have been identified. Soon after, in March, he murdered Carmenza Valencia Trujillo in Southwark. Levy was arrested weeks later, but released under investigation, and the Met failed to treat the death as a murder. Between April to June 2025, Levy committed more sexual assaults on trains. He was arrested and charged, but granted bail by a magistrate's court. He failed to attend two court hearings, but no arrest warrants were made. Then, on 24th of August 2025, he went on to murder Cheryl Wilkins in Tottenham. Levy was finally arrested for the murder of Cheryl Wilkins in September 2025. He is now being convicted of two murders and rape, crimes that might have been prevented were it not for the catastrophic multi-agency errors. Conservative leader Kemi Badenoch says the case is symptomatic of failures in the criminal justice system. And campaigners say opportunities to stop violent criminals are missed too often.
9: We have the case of Sarah Everard and other cases where certain behaviours were not recognised and not escalated higher up the chain. And that's the point. Recognising violence against women, even at a lower level, that that can escalate. That's what needs to happen.
8: The Met, the British Transport Police and the CPS have apologised for their failures to stop Levy when they could. These words must now prompt meaningful change to prevent anything like this from happening again. Ashish Joshi, Sky News.
1: Let me take you through some of the morning's other top stories now. And an Irish government jet has flown to Dubai for the extradition of the alleged gang boss Daniel Keenahan. He has been accused of being the head of a crime cartel. The plane's expected to touch back down in Ireland later this evening. More than 200 people have been evacuated from near Lake Garda in Italy as wildfires there spread to close to one of the country's most popular tourist destinations. The fire broke out on Friday evening in Tignale, in the Tignale Mountains. The cause of the fire is still unclear. The former Scottish First Minister, Nicola Sturgeon, says she's not spoken to her ex-husband, Peter Murrell, since he was jailed. Speaking at the Edinburgh Fringe, she said that Murrell had lied to her until the day he entered a plea of guilty to embezzling more than £400,000 from the Scottish National Party. And in Kosovo, there were wild scenes where an opposition MP threw eggs at the country's acting prime minister during a, there you go, parliamentary session. The Alliance Party MP here can be seen throwing those at least four eggs before police intervened. It was all unfolding as the Prime Minister said he needed more time to propose a new parliamentary speaker. All right, what's still to come here? We'll give you the tips on how you can watch Wednesday's rare solar eclipse.

0: Now, for the first time this century, on Wednesday, you'll be able to see a partial solar eclipse in the UK. More than 90% of the sun will be covered by the moon, and it won't happen here again until 2081. Our science and technology editor, Tom Clark, explains.
1: Are you ready for the sun to just vanish? That's right. The wait is almost over for an eclipse, the first over most of Europe since 1999. A solar eclipse occurs when the sun, earth and moon align. Though the moon is tiny compared to the sun, it's closer to us and at just the right distance to perfectly block our view of the sun. But only if you're where the shadow of the moon falls, known as the path of totality. On August 12th, that shadow will race over the northern Russia, eastern Greenland, western Iceland, northern Portugal, mainland Spain, and the Balearic Islands before the sun finally sets. Either side of the path of totality, many places will still see a partial eclipse. And for the UK, it will be a big one. Around 96% of the sun will be covered by the moon for those viewing it in Cornwall, leaving a small slither of our star poking around the dark disk of the moon. It will be around the same in the most westerly parts of Ireland and around a 90% eclipse for the rest of the UK. First contact will start just after 6 p.m. Then maximum eclipse will be reached around 7.05 in Scotland, 7.12 in London and 7.16 in Cornwall. To see it, you'll need a good view of the western horizon. Given the late time of day, this will be a rare sunset eclipse. If there's cloudy skies, it will definitely spoil the show. If you're not at an organised event, you will most definitely need a pair of these proper eclipse viewing glasses. Even 4% of the sun's rays hitting your retinas will be enough to blind you. The longest period of proper darkness will last around 2 minutes and 18 seconds, but only in the very best viewing spots in Greenland and Iceland. In the rest of the UK, we're going to experience a dramatic dusky sunset. Prepare for the images to be spectacular. The last solar eclipse seen in 2024 over the United States was stunning. While southern Spain is due a second eclipse next August, the UK won't see another this good until 2081. This is a stellar opportunity not to be missed.
0: All right, we won't miss it. Let's see what the weather's going to be like.
2: You're looking happy.
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0: As we've been saying, it's going to be hotter next week after a cooler day on Monday with the mid-30s possible in the south. Southern Britain can expect plenty of sunshine this morning. The south of Ireland will see sunny spells developing, but it will be cloudy from the north of Ireland through to southern Scotland and northern England. The rain will turn patchy and light later with sun spells developing over Scotland's central belt. Northern Scotland can expect sunshine and a few showers. It's going to feel hot, though, in the southeast. Central and the southeast of Ireland will see patchy rain later on. As skies brighten further north, expect little change in the other parts of the country.
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0: James has joined us because coming up after the break, you can give us all of the weekend sport.
5: Yeah, plenty to come. Even though it's not really, because it's not like quite. End of World Cup stuff. But there's loads of transfers going on, Kamali, so we've got plenty for you. We're also going to pick up the best bits from a busy day of League Cup action. 29 games in total were played out in the first round. We'll show you how Jared Bowen fired West Ham to victory, plus standby for penalty heroics and a 99th minute winner from outside the box. It was a classic.

0: Well, thanks for staying with us. James is with us, and we're dressed the same today as well. Did you get the memo?
1: Elephant in the room, isn't it, really?
0: I think you look great.
1: Yeah.
0: Don't want to throw it back, no?
1: No, I was thinking about changing. Yeah, it's a bit awkward, but I think we look fantastic.
0: I agree. Let's talk transfers, because all the back pages have one man on them, Bruno Guimarães.
1: Yeah, absolutely. It's a big transfer as well. This is a player that's gone from Newcastle United to Arsenal, fee of £75 million. Actually, second highest fee Arsenal have ever paid for a player in their history, behind Declan Rice, the England international, who's going to be his midfield partner. It's a real statement of intent by the Premier League champions to sign this player. 28, turns 29 in a couple of months' time, but he's right at the peak of his powers. Brazil international had a good World Cup too.
0: Yep.
1: Just as something to pick out, and the papers, like you said, have covered it, back of the mirror. And he did an interview with Arsenal's media, and one of the bits he mentioned was that he basically said Declan Rice sent him a message, and he sent him a message, said, come here and please no more fights. Now we're friends. They've had so many battles on the pitch together. And you love that. And when you sometimes watch football and you're watching like rivalries between teams, between players, and it can get so heated, and then all of a sudden a player moves to that team, it becomes very, very different. Yeah. But I think for Arsenal, he's a Brazilian international. Arsenal got four other Brazilians within their ranks, so there's a nice core group of them who know each other really well. I think it's a really, really strong.
0: And you think he'll settle well in that midfield? You happy with that?
1: I think he's a perfect fit for Arsenal. He supplements the perhaps side of Declan Rice, who I think is such a brilliant footballer. It supplements maybe his slightly lower tendencies, which is his more attacking play, his playing the ball forward. Yeah. I don't want to get too technical, but that side of the game is what Bruno Guimarães is. And he's as he describes himself, he's a warrior.
0: Oh, he's tenacious, man. Yeah, you get your foot, doesn't matter.
1: That's all he was talking about. I'm a warrior, and he does. And I think as any fan, you want your players to just give everything on the pitch. So, really big signing, £75 million, and I'm sure there's going to be plenty more between now and the close of the transfer window. So we're going to touch on that signing. Plus, football was really back in England yesterday with League Cup action, and we've got goals coming up for you, including one from England's national, Jarrod Bowen.

0: One big clap. Please do it. 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Thank you.
1: An interesting weekend ahead for Dimitar Berbatov. Manchester United reportedly interested.
2: Nobody's knowing what's going to happen in the future.
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4: 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Am I going to miss my moment?
5: Dimitar's our next target for you, Mr. Levy.
6: We'll meet a better one for you.
1: Tottenham have reported them to the Premier League for tapping up Dimitar Berbatov.
5: I didn't feel that we'd done anything that was untoward, really.
4: Exhausting process. Mentally, it's not good for your mind.
7: The time is ticking on the final day of this transfer window. Is Dimitar Berbatov going to Manchester United?
4: Sir Alex is waiting for us. I'm starstruck. Then I find out that City are coming in with the offer.
8: The noisy neighbours would have been absolutely the noisiest ever.
4: And I'm like, no, just one club here, we'll go for United.
5: Daniel, I think, didn't do himself any favours.
4: And I took the phone and like, Daniel, please, we had a deal, I'm staying here, bam.
9: A difficult move has finally only completed just 20 minutes before the deadline.
4: Oh my God, it's done.
1: Dimitar Berbatov comes with a hefty price tag, but also an excellent reputation and an impressive scoring record.
2: What can I say? From year to year, Tottenham got better and better, and I hope when I come here, next year we can play in Champions League.
10: Let's take you back to your time in Germany. How difficult was that decision to leave there?
4: I was so used with the city, with the fans, with the people, playing good football, great football. But part of life and development of an athlete is that at one point probably he's going to be thinking, is there more? So the moment I start to think about this was the moment then for me it was clear that at one point maybe I needed to make my next step.
3: My family was married to German people. I played in Bayern Munich, so I followed all these clubs and I knew that Berbatov was the most talented striker there.
4: It was rumors here and there. My manager was trying to tell me from time to time. So the moment when my agent came in and said, now we have a very serious interest from Spurs, then I was like, all right.
2: Martino, the coach, is very good. He said, I know you, you can do well here.
3: When you are at Spurs and you want a player like Berbatov, is it possible for a club like Spurs to get Berbatov? And he knew that I knew him. I said, you will be a revelation here in this league.
4: I think over the phone it was maybe a short conversation, trying to tell me that I'm his guy for the number 9. He showed the desire that he wants to have me in Spurs.
3: If you had a conversation with Daniel Levy 1 hour before he spoke to me, he wouldn't have promised him the world. He needed to be convinced.
4: Meeting Martino for the first time, that was also a very special moment for me. As I was walking through the corridors of White Hart Lane, going to his office to meet him, and I'm thinking to myself, what do I say now? How do I look? Do I look good? The coach, the boss? And then I'm going to the office and see him on his chair like this, and he's like, Berba, my boy, you know. And I'm like, oh my God, is the godfather here?
10: Did it take you a while to settle in at Tottenham?
4: Of course.
11: When he first came, and he'll tell you this, and he was a bit strange. And I was always the lad that would meet people when he first came. And Berba was the one, you know, trying to get him in, integrated with the group more.
12: Berba was probably one of them players that you looked and thought, the way he carried himself, he was pretty quiet, he had an arrogance, in a good way.
4: That was more private.
13: Well, thank you for that, James. We'll see you again next hour. But before you go, I mean, a lot of the cup competition's got underway now and we're seeing goals going in. I was looking at that West Ham game. A decent-sized crowd by the looks of things from what I could see.
14: Crowd. Well, West Ham, obviously, massive club, relegated from the Premier League last season, sold 50,000 season tickets for this new campaign in the Championship, which is unbelievable, and it shows incredible support. I think also for fans, though, when you've seen fans lose, the team lose so many games in the Premier League, it's the same with, you know, Wolves relegated as well, Burnley. Almost a bit excited to see your team play against teams maybe you're expected to win.
13: You're winning games.
14: Seeing more goals, seeing more victories. So actually, I think it'd be quite nice. And they did lower the ticket prices as well, which is...
13: Was it kids for a quid?
14: Again, I think children were very cheap, especially yesterday in the League Cup. So they're doing the right things, and that's where football needs to be. It's something that is a bugbear of mine, this cost of tickets, season tickets.
13: You can't get tickets sometimes.
14: It's really, really difficult. So whenever clubs are doing something to encourage more fans, especially young children, to come and watch, it's fantastic. And we should be talking about it a lot.
13: 100%. James, appreciate you. See you in the next hour. Stay with us here on Mornings, because we're going to look at the morning's newspapers. We're joined by Emma Wolfe and Benjamin Butterworth.

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1: Travel insurance. I tick that box.
0: Yeah, but remember what you forgot last year.
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3: Well, it will be hotter next week after it being a bit cooler tomorrow, but the middle of the week, you can expect the mid-30s in the south. The south of Britain can expect plenty of sunshine this morning. The south of Ireland will see sunny spells, but it will be cloudy from the north of Ireland through to southern Scotland and northern England with outbreaks of rain there. They'll turn mostly light and patchy later with sunny spells developing over Scotland's central belt. Northern Scotland can expect sunshine and a few showers. It's going to be hot in the southeast.
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3: Well, thanks for staying with us. Let's start our look at the morning's newspapers. First time this morning, we're joined by Emma Wolfe and Benjamin Butterworth. Guys, morning to you.
4: Good morning.
3: Happy Sunday. Thanks for being with us. Let's crack straight on with this. And we're going to start with this story, sidebar on the Sunday Telegraph. Headline, Benjamin, says that PM may block early release for killers of emergency staff. Take us through this reporting,
4: yes,
3: please.
4: Yes, so this has been one of the first serious challenges of Burnham's administration, which is the early release scheme of prisoners, which includes some very serious offenders. So two of the three attackers of PC Harper, who was a police officer that was killed, the main killer is not due to get early release, but the two that were convicted of manslaughter are. And this has understandably caused outrage. Indeed, the Police Federation, the equivalent to a trade union, has threatened to sue the government if these two convicts are released early. Now, what the Sunday Telegraph is reporting is that the Prime Minister is considering adding a new category to people that cannot be released early, which would be either emergency service workers, because we have an existing law that if you attack an emergency service worker, you get a harsher sentence. It's a crime in its own right. Or saying that people who are convicted of manslaughter won't be released early, which is the other category that these two convicted criminals fall into. Now, this is interesting that it's taken sort of 2 weeks, you know, much of his time as Prime Minister to come up with an answer with this. But also it poses a challenge because some people will say, with reason, that you either have early release or you don't. And if you start making exceptions because it goes on the front page, then are you applying the rules reasonably?
3: Yeah, and that's the difficulty that he has, Emma, right? Because the fear was, I guess, that if he makes an exception in the case of the two people convicted of manslaughter of PC Harper's manslaughter, there will be a precedent set and it could be the beginning of a slippery slope. So is this a cute way round it to have these new laws in place?
5: Call me old-fashioned, but I don't think anyone accused of... I mean, emergency service workers, of course, and what happened to PC Harper was absolutely appalling and unacceptable. But I don't think anybody convicted of manslaughter or murder should be released early. Mm-hmm. I think there are serious questions over this early release scheme. It will only take one domestic abuser or one paedophile or one, dare we say it, killer, to reoffend in the most serious way for this to really, really go very, very bad. And of course we understand prisons are overcrowded, but we've known this for years. We've been talking about this for decades, about prison overcrowding and how much worse it's getting and the pressure that prisons are under. This is not the answer. And it's going to be a very bad look if this happens while the Prime Minister is unaccountably on holiday still.
3: So these guys are not due to be released in this first tranche, as my understanding.
5: That prisons are under. This is not the answer. And it's going to be a very bad look if this happens while the Prime Minister is unaccountably on holiday still.
3: So these guys are not due to be released in this first tranche, as my understanding. They're not to be released for another couple of years. That's correct. I think I'm right in saying that. But I think people will be surprised that people who have been convicted of manslaughter could even be involved in the release anyway.
5: Included in this scheme.
3: Yeah.
5: I think, you know, we must understand what we mean by the most serious categories. Mm-hmm. And those people should not be out in any form, whether that is, you know, on probate or on, probation or, you know, in community release schemes or reoffending schemes or any of that stuff. It's not acceptable.
4: I mean, look, nearly every prisoner will be out eventually. And the problem is that the prison capacity is at about 97.5%. Mm-hmm. Now, if you were to not instigate the early releases, the vast majority of which are not for serious crimes of this nature, then you would have zero prison spaces by November. And so that is the situation the government finds itself in. There were just 500 empty prison cells in July 2024 when the government changed. Indeed, the Justice Secretary at the time, Alex Chalke, said that that was one of the reasons for the early election that Rishi Sunak took, because he was about to have to instigate this. Mm-hmm. He would have had no choice. And so the serious problem is that you've had successive prime ministers and justice secretaries
5: unaccountably on holiday still.
3: So these guys are not due to be released in this first tranche, is my understanding. They're not to be released for another couple of years. That's correct. I think I'm right in saying that. But I think people will be surprised that people who have been convicted of manslaughter could even be involved
5: included in this scheme.
3: Yeah.
5: I think, you know, we must understand what we mean by the most serious categories. Mm-hmm. And those people should not be out in any form, whether that is, you know, on probate or on, probation or, you know, in community release schemes or reoffending schemes or any of that stuff. It's not acceptable.
4: I mean, look, nearly every prisoner will be out eventually. And the problem is that the prison capacity is at about 97.5%. Mm-hmm. Now, if you were to not instigate the early releases, the vast majority of which are not for serious crimes of this nature, then you would have zero prison spaces by November. And so that is the situation the government finds itself in. There were just 500 empty prison cells in July 2024, when the government changed. Indeed, the Justice Secretary at the time, Alex Chalke, said that that was one of the reasons for the early election that Rishi Sunak took, because he was about to have to instigate this. Mm-hmm. He would have had no choice. And so the serious problem is that you've had successive prime ministers and justice secretaries and home secretaries driving demand for prison spaces by saying we're going to have these tougher penalties on all sorts of crimes, but not fueling the supply. And so you get the situation where you have these monsters having a chance of being released at 40% instead of 50% of their sentence, but there are monsters coming through the system that could be convicted in coming weeks and months for whom there is no space.
5: But Benjamin, we know the problem. We know that there is no space left. So release people who've been convicted who shouldn't be inside. Release women. Release people who've been convicted of...
4: Release women?
5: Yes.
4: Why would a woman get a different release status for their same
5: women,
4: crime?
5: I mean, there's a lot of research showing that women tend not to be convicted of violent crimes and tend not to be as dangerous.
4: So you could release
5: almost all women and put them under community orders and they could still be with their families. There are many, many ways around this.
3: Free up space.
5: Yes, absolutely. Freeing up
4: only 5% of prisoners are women in the first place, so it's a very small proportion.
5: And what percentage of those who committed violent crimes?
4: But also, it's an irrelevant point, because if they're not convicted of serious crimes, then they'll already be eligible for the early release because they'll be less serious or blue-collar crimes, and so it wouldn't be affected by their sex.
3: I think the point is, though, it would free up extra space in the...
4: That will already be covered by it, because the vast majority of people are not serious criminals. It shows the scale of the prison cell problem that people that have been convicted of something as monstrous as this are being considered.
3: Yep.
4: But I just think it's incomplete to say, well, these people are awful. Of course they're awful. But you have to resolve the problem in the medium
5: term. The criminal justice
4: somehow.
5: System needs root and branch reform, doesn't it? We know that. Look at the drugs, look at the mobile phones in prisons, look at the kind of, you know, relationships with prison guards, all of this stuff. And look at the fact that people who go in routinely reoffend, that they are learning their trade, young people going in, and the fact that prison is not anymore a deterrent.
4: Yeah, exactly.
5: It starts much further back.
4: Both of my parents were in prison for drug dealing, and my dad, who was a heroin addict, was still a heroin addict when he came out of prison after 3 years when I was a kid. Now, that begs the question of how is that possible? Clearly, a remarkable amount of drugs gets into prisons in order for somebody in that state to maintain their habit for several years. Now, this was 15 years ago. I think things have got much worse since then from what we hear from, you know, reports. And so when you've got that scenario, you're maintaining criminals. If anything, as Emma rightly says, you're creating worse criminals.
3: Thank you for the discussion. Very good and informative. Let's move on to this in the Times, on the front of the Times. Top universities cut entry grades as fewer foreign students apply.
5: Yeah, it's a really interesting article, which I think exposes, I mean, we sort of know this, but it exposes the scale of our reliance, of UK universities' reliance on foreign cash and foreign students. The story is that many elite universities, these so-called higher tariff institutions who would, you know, routinely demand sort of 3 A's, 4 A's from A-level grades. Yeah, A-stars, exactly. Have become more flexible for students. Students who miss their grades, so they're softening their grade requirements because we've had this huge drop, 10% drop in foreign students students. And think about it, foreign students, UK students would be paying around 10 grand, around that £9,790 a year. Foreign students will be paying around £70,000 a year. So a foreign student is far, far more financially valuable to the institution. And we've had a huge drop, 10% drop in foreign students. The drop, you've got, tightening up of visa requirements, tighter rules around bringing family members specifically. We've had Brexit, we've had economic instability, and also growing competition from overseas universities. But this has led to far fewer foreign students coming, and 55 universities have been left with a total deficit of well over 500 million, as well as nearly 10,000 staff members losing their jobs. So it really is a major, major economic issue, financial issue for the universities.
3: Definitely the funding crisis. It also strikes me that there might be something about grades and grade inflation as well, and sort of standards potentially in universities and who's been accepted.
6: Oh, this is like, I remember when I was at school, everyone would say that, and now have we got old enough that we're saying that it was harder in our day?
3: We've got to that point, I know.
5: And is it a good thing, to actually, the fact that you may be able to access elite universities at BBB, which is great for A-level results. By the way, A-level results come out this Thursday, so lots of people out there will be.
6: I dread to think of the anxiety I had. But look, I think that there's a serious problem with funding in universities. And so on the one hand, you can say, is it fair that a foreign student can get a softer entry? But on the flip side, would you have so many places for domestic students if you weren't getting 70k a year from these people? Mm-hmm. That's the reality. I think there's something deeply wrong by the situation that universities are struggling to fund themselves sufficiently. Meanwhile, graduates, the people that have worked hard, have been disciplined, have gone to, in these cases, a top university, are then, in many cases, if they get a 35k graduate job, which isn't so rare these days, they can have a 50% tax rate after that, because once you include the student loan repayments. So this is a deeply unfair system where the young people that have the most discipline and hardest work in some cases get the worst tax burden. Meanwhile, the universities themselves aren't even properly funded. So I think, whatever needs to be done, it has to be a serious change, not just a domestic one.
3: Add that to the list.
5: Lots of young people who aren't at university are still grafting, doing apprenticeships. Doing apprenticeships, learning a trade, working, paying their rent.
6: We also have sort of the wrong incentives for universities, because for many of them, the goal is just to get as many students as possible in order to drive the credit line that maintains, the current staff and the costs they have to cover. Whereas the actual outcomes of students, so getting a job, getting a well-paid job, filling sections of the economy that need filling, has no relationship to the funding that the university gets. And I think that perverse incentive, maybe not these universities, which will be the excellent ones, but at the lower end of the scale, that's where I think you're putting people through a university education, when actually things like apprenticeships or training on the job would be a more effective way to help them.
3: The new Prime Minister has definitely mentioned this.
6: He has.
3: Use your phrase, root and branch reform needed. Let's move on to this, to the front of the Mail. Benjamin, kick us off. Here.
6: Well,
5: did anyone else read this headline and think, goodness me? Read it late last night and I thought, has Andrew McMahon Windsor died?
3: No, that's
6: he's
3: what it is.
6: Alive and, he's and alive. There's no concerns about his health either. But it's turned out the Mail on Sunday has a report that says that he will be eligible for a royal funeral that could cost the taxpayer a great amount of money. It's thought that it would be similar to the late Princess Margaret, the late Queen Elizabeth II's sister. It can have 400 people at St George's Chapel. And it's caused some outrage because, as a Conservative MP, Alicia Kearns, says, he shouldn't get anything like this level of dignitary and respect and taxpayer cost. And I think this is one of the problems that, having someone removed from the height of their royal status, which is something that hasn't happened since a king decided to go off, how do they actually manage this? Because, God forbid, no one wants him to drop dead. But if that happened, you would have a very difficult public situation.
5: I suspect this is a question of the protocol catching up. This is unprecedented for Andrew to be chucked out, for him to be stripped of his titles. The king has not responded speedily on this one. It took him months and months and months to boot him out of Royal Lodge. To finally evict him. He doesn't know what to do. It's a very difficult situation for a reigning monarch who has a brother like this. I also don't think that anybody would be free on that day to attend the state funeral. It would not be attended. Most people would be busy washing their hair or doing something else. they wouldn't want to be
6: watching
5: seen.
6: Watching Sky News.
5: Watching Sky News. They wouldn't want to be seen at Andrew's funeral, and so I don't think it would be attended.
3: I'm going to skip us on, because we've got 30 seconds left, to something that's very infuriating to me as a father of a young child. It's something we'll talk about next hour. Daily Star saying that ice creams have got very expensive. £7, I've seen those £7
5: absolutely.
3: Serve ice creams.
5: And I've been in the playground and the ice cream van rolls up.
3: It
5: and
3: rolls
5: it's.
3: Right
5: I
3: up.
5: Really don't actually think they should be allowed outside schools and playgrounds. Maybe sometime, maybe once a week, that's not fair. I know, but it's also not fair on parents.
3: It's really not.
5: The pester pressure. Yeah. And also the obesity. But 99 flakes, you know, the lovely whippy ones.
3: 99p, go on quickly.
5: Yeah, 99 flakes.
3: Now, £7.
5: £7!
3: We'll do that and more next hour. Benjamin, Emma, thanks both. Stay with us. Headlines next.
7: Hear that whistle and that crunch? We know that they're coming from the south of the city where there's a column of Russian armoury.
8: I'm Alex Crawford and I'm Sky's special correspondent based in Istanbul.
9: Look at that sheet of flames, and that has happened within minutes, and now it's coming from both sides and it's moving this way.
10: The best thing about being a Sky News journalist.
11: I'm going to take you behind the scenes here for Election Night Live.
12: They have gone up and up.
10: Big Sky News journalist.
12: Ed Conway. 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
13: Mortgage rates did go up very sharply during your time in office.
11: Here it is.
10: First off, just the scale of what we're looking at.
12: Our data shows it's been happening. Question is, why it hasn't been stopped?

0: And a very good morning to you. It's 7 a.m. and this is Mornings with me, Kamali Melbourne. Your headlines this hour. FIFA hit out what they call critics, trying to undermine President Gianni Infantino as he battles to hold on to his job. Andy Burnham's Summer Road Show, the PM on a national tour to hear from people about their cost of living concerns. Thousands evacuated in Canada as a huge wildfire spread, with authorities declaring a state of emergency. We'll also look through the morning's newspapers with the author and broadcaster Emma Wolfe and the journalist Benjamin Butterworth. Plus, we will give you the best tips on where and how to watch Wednesday's rare solar eclipse. And thanks for being with us. James has joined us right from the stop because our top story yet again is about FIFA and Gianni Infantino. FIFA have responded to some of the criticism that Mr. Infantino is facing.
1: Yeah, the story isn't going away, that's for sure. And FIFA, as we've seen actually throughout the last few weeks, anytime we do hear from them, it tends to be quite late at night. And they released a statement late last

0: these secret plans come out where he's actually trying to sell off a bit, which would then mean some people would be making a profit.
1: Would he be making
0: from
1: money
0: from
1: as well
0: from football?
1: If they had gone.
0: Well, with this new project, the FFE, they were looking at bringing in Gianni Infantino as the head of that. Right. So if he moved away from the FIFA presidency, he would still be in charge of that aspect of it.
2: Yeah.
0: And we're talking, there were figures talking about a pay rise of four times what he's on as the FIFA president.
2: Right.
0: So there's been a lot of opposition, particularly from UEFA.
2: Yes.
0: And there's been federations in UEFA, the likes of Norway, Wales, England, who have withdrawn their support that they previously had for Gianni Infantino. UEFA is still threatening a boycott. I must state that they're threatening. They haven't committed to one yet, but they want a change in governance, decision making, and they also want transparency, because we didn't see that when Gianni Infantino made that deal or was trying to make that deal.
1: Have UEFA said specifically that they want him out as part of anything to move forward, or they just want it to not be able to happen again like this?
0: Not in the clearest of clearest terms, but they will say the words, we think there needs to be change.
1: Right.
0: And I think, again, you can read between the lines of this, but it is starting to get messy. It's starting to get murky, the situation. The reports, first reported from the Telegraph, about Gianni Infantino and his time at UEFA, where they, apparently he paid off a female employee that he became very close with a six-figure package. That was insinuated that he had a personal relationship with this female. This has been denied by Gianni Infantino. And that's why we're seeing a statement like we saw last night coming from FIFA. They are fighting back, which they seem to always do. And Gianni Infantino is fighting back on all his critics. But I must state, this all came about because of his decision to try and sell off a stake in the commercial rights of FIFA, which the whole footballing community and world have vehemently gone against.
1: So. Indeed. All right, well, James, appreciate that update. And we'll see you again later on the hour for the rest of the day's sport. Thank you. Well, to politics, and Andy Burnham's Summer Roadshow begins this week. He is going to tour the country to try and better understand, he says, how people are coping with the cost of living. Our political correspondent, Rob Powell, has more.
3: So after a week off, Number 10 have indicated that Andy Burnham will be unveiling more measures in the days ahead, and that he'll be getting out and about around the country for much of the rest of the summer as well. Now, this is just, of course, his fourth week as Prime Minister that he'll be going into. And I think the focus in terms of the measures he wants to put out there will be much the same as in the first week. It'll be on the cost of living. It'll be on people's everyday lives. So in the coming days, I think you can expect initial announcements around things like consumer pricing and rip-offs as well. But there'll also be a focus too on something he's talked about before, on the state of the high street and what he can do to help businesses on the high street as well. Number 10 also say that in the coming days he'll be heading out, Andy Burnham, on what's being billed as a summer tour around the UK's nations and regions, where Number 10 say he'll be out listening to families, to workers, to shop owners, and basically using their experiences to inform a 10-year plan for the country that he's coming up with. Now, no surprise, the opposition, the Conservatives, have focused in on some existing Labour policies like the tax rise, the employer national insurance rise, what they call red tape as well, which I'm assuming they're referring to as the employer rights changes, and saying these are measures that are holding back business. Reformer urging Andy Burnham to rule out any tax rises in the coming autumn budget. And whilst the criticism is, of course, expected, I think it is also, to an extent, fair in that it gets at maybe the big tensions and trade-offs that at the moment haven't really gone acknowledged by Andy Burnham. He hasn't really fully addressed them or put any detail on how he's going to fix them. And I think by that I mean things like the underlying causes of pressures on cost of living, sluggish economic growth since the financial crisis, plunging productivity, high spending on debt payments by the government, and how that contrasts with ever-increasing government spending on things like welfare. coming big bills for things like defence and social care as well. Those really, really tricky, thorny trade-offs that at the moment we haven't necessarily heard too much from Andy Burnham about in detail anyway, amid the more sort of hopeful punter-friendly approach that he's taking.

0: then also he comes back from his holidays into tricky questions that haven't gone away about the release, the early release of some prison inmates. There is still concern about who that will apply to and who will get released early to try and ease pressure on prisons. Then we have had for much of the last week opposition parties talking a lot about immigration. That's another topic that feels unaddressed by Andy Burnham so far anyway. And of course, there is just always the risk of something unexpected happening again that could blow Number 10's plans off course. Could the Iran war flare up again? Could there be something else that comes along completely out of the blue? And I think it's only in those circumstances that you'll see the Prime Minister really tested, and it's in those circumstances that you could find these best laid plans start to go out the window.
1: That's Rob Powell reporting. Well, to Canada now, and the province of British Columbia has declared a state of emergency due to wildfires that have led to more than 20,000 people being forced to leave their homes. The worst hit areas are in the southwest, while the Canadian Prime Minister Mark Carney says the federal government stands ready to offer support. Let's bring our correspondent Oliver Whitfield-Mirchich, who's following this for us. Ollie, just take us through the extent of these wildfires.
2: So in British Columbia, specifically the westernmost province of Canada, there are 102 active wildfires, and almost 50% of them are out of control. So 49 of those 102 are out of control. These evacuation orders have come quite late in some instances. One of them was issued at midnight last night for areas west of Lake Okanagan. And if we have a look at some of the footage, you can see actually what it is like as you're leaving, or at least trying to leave, on the highway. You can see the flames here. They're so close to the road, going right up that hillside. And we've been hearing from people that the flames, in some cases, are going way up and above what, in some cases, are trees that are dozens of metres high. So it's really been, for the thousands of people that live around that area, quite fretful times. Some of the people saying they'd been out at a football game, they could see the flames, they could see the smoke a small while away, and then got frantic calls from friends and family to come back, quickly pack a bag, and then just get out as quick as they could.
1: Yeah, well, they move really quickly, these fires, don't they, at times? You can see, as you say, Ollie, just how close it is to the highway there. Because of people's mobile phones, we're seeing much more of this footage, especially this summer, we've had fires across Europe and across North America. And it's just the terror of this thing, because you can't even be sure, I guess, when you are trying to evacuate, in exactly which direction the fire is going to spread to.
2: Yeah, because if the winds change, then you could get quickly surrounded. The conditions are so dry at the minute. It's not just in Europe where we've had these dry conditions. You can see in Canada as well, it's like a tinderbox. And because they've got quite a lot of those pine trees, they go up incredibly fast. They've got this oil inside. I don't know if you've ever put like the remnants of a Christmas tree on a barbecue, but they go up so, so quickly. The province's premier says the speed at which these have spread, it's like a bomb has gone off. Homes have been lost. There is it's an own entire weather system that's been generated. And quite interestingly, 78% of these wildfires in British Columbia have been started by lightning. So it shows the sort of power of nature in starting these wildfires and then keeping the wildfires going because of those dry conditions. But it's not just British Columbia. We've got a map here which shows the extent of wildfires across Canada and other provinces, including Ontario and Quebec. The red dots there show fires that are out of control. The yellow ones show the fires that are being held, while the blue ones are under control. But you can see the red dots are the predominant colour that we're seeing there. And if you were to merge all of those dots together and all of those wildfires together, it would cover an area that is 4 million hectares, which is it's bigger than Belgium.
1: Right. So a little European country, but a sizable portion of Canada, of course, east to west coast as well, there you can see. And it's not the first time this summer that we've reported on Canadian wildfires. Just prior to the World Cup starting, if you remember, there were wildfires there. I'm not even sure if those wildfires were got under control if they continued burning. I mean, because it's been, as you say, a tinderbox for the summer.
2: Yeah, some of them have been going on since June and July. When you look at the fire service website, across Canada, you'll see the dates that they were declared, some of them are still ongoing. And an international coordination has had to be put into place with fire crews coming from the likes of France. Obviously, Canada's got quite strong connections with France, but Mexico, New Zealand. It's a serious situation for the North American country.
1: Absolutely. Well, Oliver, appreciate the update. As always, we'll speak again really soon. Thank you. We're back here and another heat wave is on the way for next week. Well, this afternoon, the temperature could reach the high 20s in the Midlands, while it's going to be over 30 in the south. Thursday is forecast to be the hottest day of the week, with the temperature expected to reach around 36 degrees for East Anglia and the southeast of England. A yellow health alert has been issued for most of England, warning of an increased risk to vulnerable people. Well, let me take you through some of the other headlines making news today. An Irish government jet has flown to Dubai for the extradition of the alleged gang boss, Daniel Keenahan. He's been accused of being the head of a criminal cartel. The plane carrying him is expected back in Ireland this evening. More than 200 people have been evacuated near Lake Garda in Italy as wildfires there spread near one of the country's most popular tourist destinations. The fire broke out on Friday evening in Alta Garda in the Tignale Mountains. The cause of the fire there is unclear. Well, Nagasaki has marked the 81st anniversary of the United States dropping an atomic bomb on the city during the Second World War. There was a minute of silence at 11:02 a.m., the exact time the bomb detonated in August 1945. 70,000 people were killed 3 days after the first atomic bomb ever used by humanity was dropped on the city of Hiroshima. The former Scottish First Minister Nicola Sturgeon says she has not spoken to her ex-husband Peter Murrell since he was sent to prison. Speaking at an event at the Edinburgh Fringe, Sturgeon said that Murrell had lied to her until the very day that he pleaded guilty to embezzling more than £400,000 from the Scottish National Party. Well, to Kosovo now, where this kicked off in Parliament, where an opposition MP, you can see there, being restrained by colleagues, threw eggs at the acting Prime Minister. She's an MP for the Alliance Party, and she threw, from what we can see, at least four eggs at the leader before police and security had to intervene, not happy at all. It all happened as the PM was saying that he needed more time to propose a new parliamentary speaker, but obviously that wasn't quite enough for that Alliance MP. All right, stay with us here on Mornings. We're going to tell you about the Russian retailer that's the target of Ukraine.

0: why it hasn't been stopped.
1: Well, thanks for staying with us. Ukraine has been targeting Russian warehouses belonging to the country's largest online retailer, Wildberries. Drones have hit at least 20 of the sites in the last 3 weeks, affecting goods, services and jobs. At least 13 people have been killed. Our Moscow correspondent, Ivor Bennett, has more.
2: It's Ukraine's latest target. Warehouses belonging to Russia's biggest online retailer, Wildberries. It's the country's answer to Amazon, and parts of its operation are going up in flames. Sky's data and forensics team has identified around 20 Wildberries sites that have been hit by Ukrainian drones in the past 3 weeks. And in some cases, the sites are several hundred kilometres from the front line. Entire warehouses of stock have been destroyed, a vast logistics network severely disrupted, and tens of thousands of small businesses across Russia are now feeling the pain.
3: We've lost a lot of products. We won't be receiving any compensation. We're having to lay off staff and give up our leased space.
2: Entrepreneurs like Anna rely on Wildberries to sell their products online, and many have been taking to social media to share their plight.
4: We lost not only the goods, but also the money we invested because no compensation will be provided. This is incredibly stressful. I hope I have the strength, courage and resilience to overcome it.
2: Millions of customers have been affected too because deliveries to the company's pickup points have been disrupted. It's Ukraine's way of bringing the war much closer to home for ordinary Russians. The consumer economy is being consumed by conflict. And on the streets of Moscow, there's growing concern.
5: I feel sorry for the entrepreneurs and Wildberries. Everyone will have problems. Everyone is actively supporting them, making orders. I think they'll cope.
6: This is barbaric. People are dying. I'm not worried about the goods, only that people are dying. Again, people are dying. It's terrible. It's a tragedy for our country.
2: At least 13 people have been killed in the strikes, which Wildberries founder has called acts of terrorism. Ukraine denies targeting civilians and accuses the company of supporting Moscow's invasion by storing and supplying drone components and other military equipment. The Kremlin and the company deny the claims, but the strikes aren't going away, and the cost of Russia's war continues to increase.
1: Well, let's speak now to the Ukrainian MP and chairman of the Foreign Affairs Committee, Oleksandr Mareshko. Oleksandr Mareshko, thank you very much for being with us. Let's just pick up on the sentiment that was expressed at the end of Ivor's report there. These attacks on these Wildberries factories being described as terrorism.
7: Thank you for having me. First of all, everything what's going on is a direct result of Putin's war of aggression. It's a result of his crimes, result of his attacks and attempts to destroy our critical civilian infrastructure. Putin is interested in having hostilities confined within our territories. But of course, it's not going to happen. We are going to fight back. Our goal is to destroy Russian war machine. To do that, we need also to target those, for example, objects which help Putin in his war effort. It's logical. Ukraine is committed to observing international humanitarian law. Russia, on the contrary, made the primary target of its war civilian population and critical infrastructure of Ukraine.
1: Mr. Mareshko, these factories have been hit, these warehouses have been hit. About 13 people, we understand, have been killed as a result of it. Of course, Wildberries has been an organisation that's been around since the war has begun. Why is it in the past sort of few weeks, that Ukraine has begun to target these facilities? They've been supplying the Russian army since the war began.
7: Yeah, first of all, yes, these facilities have been used for Russian military goals. It's part of Russian war machine. They help to avoid sanctions. They help to feed provide lifeline to Russian war machine. So we can target this. But again, our goal is to make Russia to negotiate in earnest. We don't see any desire on the part of Putin to sit at the negotiating table and seriously discuss ceasefire. So it's part of our efforts to make him to negotiate in earnest.
1: I'm not going to argue litigate the strategy of this, but you will have seen, of course, you're in Kyiv, you'll have noticed that as this weeks-long campaign against Walbriz has been carried out, Russia has begun to use more ballistic missiles targeting Ukrainian cities. That would seem, wouldn't it, a direct response to the Ukrainian side increasing its ferocity of attack on Russian warehouses. And the problem is, Ukraine doesn't have enough interceptors.
7: Yeah, it's true. The thing is that we're being bombed by Russians when they use ballistic missiles, and we don't have enough interceptors to repel these Russian attacks. We have been bombed practically each night, and each night our civilians get killed by Russian ballistic missiles and by Russian drones. So we need to somehow to respond to these crimes committed by Russia. And of course, we need to defend our civilian population with, for example, Patriot systems. And there is a lack of these interceptor missiles. That's why we appeal to our partners, to our allies, beginning with the United States, to help us to defend our civilian population, including children. Russia kills Ukrainian children practically each day.
1: As the sort of fighting on the front line has calcified, as it's become harder for there to be progress made, and this long-range war has increased, will you accept, do you think, that the war is actually ratcheted up a level? Is it now getting more dangerous, certainly for Ukrainian civilians, because of the ballistics coming in?
7: Putin is waging war primarily against civilian population. That's the primary goal. He thinks that by killing civilian population, by destroying our critical infrastructure, he will somehow undermine our morale, our will to continue to fight for our lives and our independence. But he failed. Ahead of us is extremely difficult, harsh winter. And Putin is trying to weaponize everything. He's using this chance, this opportunity, when we have the lack of interceptors, and he's doubling down on killing and destroying us.
1: I'm glad you mentioned winter, Mr. Mareshka, because that's what I wanted to come on to next. And that, of course, we're at the height of summer now, but winter is coming. I know you guys are very aware of that and how damaging the Russian ballistic missile strikes could well be on energy infrastructure. We saw what happened last winter. What is the call from people in Ukraine right now to try and make sure that you can keep the heating and lights on it in winter?
7: The last winter was extremely difficult. It was the most difficult winter in our whole history. And I'm afraid that the coming winter might be even more difficult. It's impossible to imagine more difficult winter, but it might happen. That's why we need to count on your support, on support of all democratic states. We need, first of all, to strengthen our air defense systems by giving us anti-ballistic missiles like Patriot systems. And also, we need to strengthen our power grid, our energy system, because Russians will be destroying our energy system to make Kyiv and other Ukrainian cities uninhabitable. And they also might try to destroy our water supply. And their goal is to cause humanitarian catastrophe in Ukraine and to cause the way of refugees. So they are committed to this goal. And the question is, what can stop them? More support of Ukrainian army, more military aid, and, of course, air defense.
1: That call has been going out. It was answered by the United States in the early stages of the war for a couple of years at least. It's not being answered now. Should the US be doing more to support? You know that the British government is very supportive, the French government, the German government as well, the Polish governments too. But the US government, the most powerful military in the world, has stopped in many ways its support, stopped at least giving weapons. Should more be coming from Washington?
7: Yes, absolutely. First of all, I would like to take this opportunity to express our deepest gratitude to our British friends, because you are helping to save lives of Ukrainians. And it's extremely important. Our European partners, Germany, France, Baltic, Nordic states, we're grateful because you are helping to prevent genocide. But the Americans, they can do more. They have enough weaponry to provide us, especially Patriot systems, maybe even Tomahawk missiles. So they can do it. And they are providing these missiles, for example, to their allies in the Middle East. So it means that they can give more to Ukraine. Because, again, it's about human lives.
1: Are you disappointed with what the U.S. has done in terms of support for Ukraine the past few months?
7: I wouldn't say that I'm disappointed because, you know, we have to be grateful for what they have done and what they continue to do. But again, they can do more, and it's in their capabilities. They can support more us and to save more lives of innocent people. And we continue to regard Trump's administration as our ally. But we understand there are different people in Trump's entourage. There are those who understand the importance of supporting of Ukraine, and there are those who tend to be, I wouldn't say pro-Russian, but at least not that supportive of Ukraine. But I hope that common sense and humanitarian reasons in the Trump's administration will finally prevail.
1: Many of us do. Ozan Marishko, thank you so much for your time today. I wish you and everyone there all the best. Thank you. Okay, let's take a look at the weather forecast here.
0: Dinner under the stars tonight?
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1: Well, it's going to be warm here next week, hot indeed. Cooler tomorrow, though, with the temperatures in the mid-30s possible for the south. The south of Britain can expect plenty of sunshine this morning. South of Ireland will see sunny spells developing widely too, but it'll be cloudy from the north of Ireland through to southern Scotland and northern England, with rain breaking out. That rain will be light and patchy later on, with sunny spells developing over Scotland's central belt. Northern Scotland can expect sunshine and a few showers. It can be hot, though, as I said, in the southeast.
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0: jubilation in the streets, while some emotional.
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0: Now, for the first time this century, this Wednesday, you'll be able to see a partial solar eclipse in the UK. More than 90% of the sun's going to be covered by the moon, and it won't happen here again until 2081. So make sure you catch this one. Our science and technology editor, Tom Clark, explains how.
1: Are you ready for the sun to just vanish? That's right. The wait is almost over for an eclipse, the first over most of Europe since 1999. A solar eclipse occurs when the sun, Earth and moon align. Though the moon is tiny compared to the sun, it's closer to us and at just the right distance to perfectly block our view of the sun. But only if you're where the shadow of the moon falls, known as the path of totality. On August 12th, that shadow will race over the northern Russia, eastern Greenland, western Iceland, northern Portugal, mainland Spain, and the Balearic Islands before the sun finally sets. Either side of the path of totality, many places will still see a partial eclipse, and for the UK, it will be a big one. Around 96% of the sun will be covered by the moon for those viewing it in Cornwall, leaving a small slither of our star poking around the dark disk of the moon. It will be around the same in the most westerly parts of Ireland and around a 90% eclipse for the rest of the UK. First contact will start just after 6 p.m. Then maximum eclipse will be reached around 7:05 in Scotland, 7:12 in London and 7:16 in Cornwall. To see it, you'll need a good view of the western horizon. Given the late time of day, this will be a rare sunset eclipse. If there's cloudy skies, it will definitely spoil the show. If you're not at an organised event, you will most definitely need a pair of these proper eclipse viewing glasses. Even 4% of the sun's rays hitting your retinas will be enough to blind you. The longest period of proper darkness will last around 2 minutes and 18 seconds, but only in the very best viewing spots in Greenland and Iceland. In the rest of the UK, we're going to experience a dramatic dusky sunset. Prepare for the images to be spectacular. The last solar eclipse seen in 2024 over the United States was stunning. While southern Spain is due a second eclipse next August, the UK won't see another this good until 2081. This is a stellar opportunity not to be missed.
0: James is here. James, are you going to catch the solar eclipse?
2: Absolutely.
0: Make sure you get those glasses.
2: Yep.
0: You can't look directly at it. You know that, don't you?
2: It's in my calendar already. I cannot wait for Wednesday. A special, special occasion, no doubt about it. What else is special is the sports news, and Arsenal have a new signing. Tell you about that next.

0: 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Thank you.
1: An interesting weekend ahead for Dimitar Berbatov. Manchester United reportedly interested.
2: Nobody's knowing what's going to happen in the future.
3: Over my dead body, you won't leave Spurs.
4: You grow impatient. Am I going to miss my moment?
5: Dimitar's our next target for you, Mr. Levy.
6: We'll make a better one for you.
1: Tottenham have reported them to the Premier League for tapping up Dimitar Berbatov.
5: I didn't feel that we'd done anything that was untoward, really.
4: Exhausting process. Mentally, it's not good for your mind.
7: The time is ticking on the final day of this transfer window. Is Dimitar Berbatov going to Manchester United?
4: Sir Alex is waiting for us. I'm starstruck. Then I find out that City are coming in with the offer.
8: The noisy neighbours would have been absolutely the noisiest ever.
4: And I'm like, no, just one club here, we go for United.
5: Daniel, I think, didn't do himself any favours.
4: And I took the phone and like, Daniel, please, we had a deal, I'm staying here, bam.
9: A difficult move finally only completed just 20 minutes before the deadline.
4: Oh my God, it's done.
1: Dimitar Berbatov comes with a hefty price tag, but also an excellent reputation and an impressive scoring record.
2: What can I say? From year to year, Tottenham got better and better, and I hope when I come here, next year we can play in Champions League.
10: Let's take you back to your time in Germany. How difficult was that decision to leave there?
4: I was so used with the city, with the fans, with the people, playing good football, great football. But part of life and development of an athlete is that at one point probably he's going to be thinking, is there more? So the moment I start to think about this was the moment then for me it was clear that at one point maybe I needed to make my next step.
3: My family was married to German people. I played in Bayern Munich, so I followed all these clubs and I knew that Berbatov was the most talented striker there.
4: It was rumors here and there. My manager was trying to tell me from time to time. So the moment when my agent came in and said, now we have a very serious interest from Spurs, then I was like, all right.
2: Martino, the coach, is very good. He said, I know you. You can do well here.
3: When you are at Spurs and you want a player like Berbatov, is it possible for a club like Spurs to get Berbatov? And he knew that I knew him. I said, you will be a revelation here in this league.
4: I think over the phone it was maybe a short conversation trying to tell me that I'm his guy for the number 9. He showed the desire that he wants to have me in Spurs.
3: If you had a conversation with Daniel Levy 1 hour before he spoke to me, he wouldn't have promised him the world. He needed to be convinced.
4: Meeting Martino for the first time, that was also a very special moment for me. As I was walking through the corridors of White Hart Lane going to his office to meet him, and I'm thinking to myself, what do I say now? How do I look? Do I look good? The coach, the boss, blah, blah. And then I'm going to the office and I see him on his chair like this, and he's like, Berba, my boy, you know. And I'm like, oh my God, it's the godfather here.
10: Did it take you a while to settle in at Tottenham?
4: Of course.
11: When he first came, and he'll tell you this himself, he was a bit strange. And I was always the lad that would meet people when he first came. And Berba was the one, you know, trying to get him in, integrated with the group more.
12: Berba was probably one of them players that you looked and thought, the way he carried himself, he was pretty quiet, he had an arrogance, in a good way.
4: I was more private, guarding my own space, getting into the Spurs dressing room, new people, new players, new friends to make, a new coach, everything, new country, everything new for me. So, of course, I needed to find my own way.
13: Well, James, you're pleased to know I've just had a look online and I've bought us some solar eclipse glasses.
14: Can't wait.
13: So we'll be dressed the same. We've got the same glasses on. We can go and watch it together.
14: Wednesday's going to be probably the best day of my life.
13: Leah Diaries.
14: Yeah, it's going to be amazing.
13: Exciting. James, thank you. See you next hour. All right, stay with us because we're going to be looking at the morning's newspapers. Emma and Benjamin are going to join us.

0: Well, thanks for staying with us. Let's go through the morning's newspapers, joined once again by Emma and Benjamin. Guys, morning again. Let's start off with, it's in the Sun here that you've picked it out, Emma, but it's in all the papers, and of course we're running it too. Andy Burnham's summer roadshow gets underway.
1: Yeah, so the Prime Minister comes back from his holiday next week, she says again, to start his summer tour in the UK. So he's going to be touring the country, sort of making a series of cost of living statements. He's going to be meeting with shop owners, local workers, families, if you want the Prime Minister in your living room to talk about the things that are tough for them, talk about what help they need with the cost of living, and talk about how to make their lives better, apparently, according to his team. I mean, like Number 10 North, of course devolution is a good thing. Of course power in every postcode, spreading the love around the country and the wealth around the country and all of that and the focus around the country is a good thing. I'm just sceptical about these kind of slightly gimmicky schemes. I think they cost a lot. I'm not sure. Cost of living absolutely needs to be looked at. Mm-hmm. But does a summer tour with all the press and all the kind of, you know, the staying around the country and visiting and all of that, all of the cost involved, is that actually the way to tackle this? Would we be better off with a Prime Minister focused in Number 10, having the meetings that he needs to have, talking about the policies that he needs to talk about to improve the cost of living issues? We know what they are.
0: Benjamin, gimmicky?
2: I mean, if you wanted a sort of methodical, vaguely bland Prime Minister, well, we had that for 2 years and it didn't go down terribly well. I think what Andy Burnham is trying to do is establish himself as understanding what people's lives are like, being relatable, distinguishing himself from his predecessor and predecessors. And that's why he knows that his relatability, his normal guy routine, for want of a better phrase, is performing very well. I also think that when Parliament comes back after the conferences and he has to make some really tough decisions, there'll be the first budget, for example, I think in late October, when he has to have some political capital by that point. So I think he's trying to maximise this honeymoon and establishing his character with the country, getting to know him as a person. This is a sort of John Major routine, I suspect, this tour, you know, getting on soapboxes, taking questions, being open to the public. And he really wants to do that because it distinguishes him from Keir Starmer, who, you know, I think was a respectable man, but was not very good at relating to people.
1: Yeah, but at some point, the TikToks have to stop, the performative stuff has to stop, the great optics of meeting local market owners, whatever, that has to stop. And the serious stuff has to stop. We know what the issues are. Food price inflation, fuel price inflation. You know, people really stop. We know what the issues around cost of living are. I don't see that these kind of tours and these kind of, you know, constantly relating to the people. We get it. He's different to Starmer. Thank goodness he's different. He does relate to people a lot better. He's going down a lot better with the general public. Mm. That's fine. But I don't think a single cost of living policy is going to be hatched or finessed by sitting down with Mrs. Bloggs.
0: Well, question for you first of all. Introducing himself to the country, one of Keir Starmer's main problems is, despite him having a backstory that should have been emotive and should have connected with people, it didn't connect. So Andy Burnham's going to go out there and meet...
1: for different reasons, Kamali. With respect, everyone. It's because he came in and immediately announced things like, you know, winter fuel payment cuts for pensioners. There's a reason. People knew that we had a new Prime Minister after July 2024. They knew that he had a new Prime Minister. Starmer was singularly kind of cold and didn't connect with people. Mm-hmm. Burnham already does a lot better. We've heard the personal stories. We've heard some great stuff from him about social care. We've heard a lot, probably more than we need to, about his father, who, I mean, you know, I care, but I don't really care. Okay. He's the Prime Minister.
0: So you think he's already got the connection? And for you, Benjamin, is there a danger in going out and meeting people? I mean, Emma talks about the TikToks, and obviously his social media team will be there with him, but he's going to be trailed by journalists, and there are a couple of issues, certainly the prisoner early release scheme, that he's going to be asked about constantly. If he's not got an answer, then this could turn into a few days of him just being asked awkward questions and giving bad answers.
2: But I think Keir Starmer was a pretty poor responding to public concern, public outrage, reading the room. And that's what Andy Burnham is better at. I suspect, and you've seen this already, that he's good with people. Yeah. And so he wants to establish himself in that light. And that's what doing this tour will hopefully achieve.
0: I think he'll have answers to some of those tough questions.
2: But also, I think that you know, going all around the country and listening to people may well come up with some ideas that SW1 and Westminster doesn't. And that was one of the things people felt about Keir Starmer, that he was disconnected.
1: Well, I mean, he was thrown out of people's pubs. I mean, he really didn't connect with people.
2: That was before he became Prime Minister.
1: And will he go all around the country? Because I know people in Cornwall who are saying, well, Manchester, you know, number 10 North is all very well. What about the South West? What about Scotland? What about
2: Wales? Well, I think that's exactly the point. He said he will go to every region and nation in the country on this tour. Cornwall has Labour MPs these days, so it would make sense for him to go there. But I mean, I think it's a good idea. But I also think what he's trying to do is to relate to people, to build a personal brand, because then maybe they'll be willing to tolerate some of the unpopular decisions because they will trust he's on their side. And that's what Keir Starmer so blatantly got wrong, because he did things like cutting the winter fuel handouts.
1: You know how these things go. He'll meet a few carefully selected people. We're not going to meet him. He's not going to be meeting everyone in the country. And not a single policy will come out of it. We know what the issues are.
0: Let's move on to the next one. Benjamin, you start us off here. I think this is in the Telegraph. I can't quite tell. Yeah, it is. Burnham Given, post-Brexit plan to rejoin single market.
2: Yeah, now this plan actually comes from a guy called Nick Bowles, who was a Conservative MP. And we know for a fact that Labour is looking at having a closer relationship with the EU. Before Andy Burnham became Prime Minister, he said that he wants to rejoin in his lifetime. But of course, he's not proposing that as PM, or not at the moment. But this suggestion says that we could rejoin the single market, but in exchange for increasing our NATO and our defence funding to 3.5%, which is significantly higher than what it is now, and also extending our Trident protection to European nations, EU nations, that aren't members of NATO.
0: That come under the umbrella.
2: I think it's a very interesting, as a principle and an argument, which is to say that if we get better growth from being a part of the single market, which I think there's evidence we would, then that growth can be used on our defence. Mm-hmm. And also, it might mean that the EU takes us in without having to have freedom of movement.
0: Emma?
1: Well, we know there are major issues on how we're going to fund our defence, and, you know, really, really intractable issues, which John Healey has already talked about a lot and is now Chancellor, so he's going to have to find that money. I think, you know, reopening the whole Brexit debate, and I take on board what you say, this isn't reversing, this isn't going fully back in. A lot of this makes sense, but I think it's going to be a tough one for Labour, for Burnham to get through. I don't think he's going to do this in his first few months at all. It's a really tricky one, because there's always that sense of Brexit betrayal, overturning the referendum, overturning the will of the people. Look, Brexit was spectacularly badly handled, whether you agree with it or not, and I think we're in a worse place for it now.
2: Rest assured, I never did. But I would say there are two problems. One is Makerfield, right? A seat that heavily voted for Brexit and was very Reform UK supporting just before Andy Burnham's by-election. And the other is he's only got 2.5 years maximum. Mm-hmm. Negotiating this would, you know, it's the EU, for goodness sake. They're not quick on their feet. Yeah. It would take 2.5 years to do. And so I feel like it would be hard to get a plan as fundamental as this enacted.
1: Absolutely.
0: Let's move on to this story on the front of the Sunday Telegraph, potentially a bit of news you can use, or information you need to know about painkillers and sun cream.
1: With our fifth heatwave on the way, this is actually a really important story. Kamali, we're given so much nonsense health warnings about the heatwave. People laugh, you know, yes, carry water, we all know that. Yes, stay in the shade, we all know that. This kind of information, this is the health information that people should know. Many, many people taking common medicines such as ibuprofen, such as acne medication, such as skin stuff like retinol, such as arthritis medication, such as some antibiotics, really highly increase your sensitivity to skin. It makes you burn a lot easier. Mm-hmm. And lots of people are taking ibuprofen all the time for, you know, for ongoing aches and pains, for ongoing headaches, all of that kind of thing. And I think this is so important that people are reminded about this constantly. It would be very simple to say, with another heatwave on the way, if you are taking these common medicines, you need to be really, really careful, stay out of the sun, and actually be wearing factor 50.
2: I never had heard this.
1: No.
2: I had
1: no idea. And how important is it?
0: Brand new information to me.
2: Yeah, I mean, I can't say I have any reason to take painkillers, so maybe I wouldn't be affected. But what is the link? How does it cause?
1: It increases the sensitivity to your in your skin because of the, I think, something to do with the
0: ibuprofen and other medications, including those for arthritis,
3: contain chemicals that seep into the skin and absorb solar radiation, increasing skin sensitivity.
1: Yeah. So it's just so the medicine themselves. You can get very, very bad sunburn if you're on something like ibuprofen or naproxen, which people take for pain relief. Arthritis medications as well, and even acne treatments.
2: I think I can really see the importance of highlighting this because, you know, we have hot summers these days, so this is going to be a repeat
1: problem.
2: And
1: you're out
2: and
1: about all the time. Yeah. And it's the kind of thing you're told when you start on these kind of medications, but then you're not being reminded about this by the government, which would be very, very easy to do, rather than saying, carry water with you.
3: There you go, a little public health information, very useful on a Sunday morning before the heat wave. Let's move on to the story in the Star. I'm sorry, Benjamin. I know you want to talk serious stories about prison overcrowding and
1: this is serious. Ice cream?
3: Let's move on to the stories
1: like
3: about the ice
1: next
3: cream.
1: Next time
3: again.
1: We mention this, you should come out with 99 plates. Yeah.
3: So, the story in the Star about how expensive soft serve ice cream has become. I know this myself, having been bullied into buying £5 ice creams for my little boy.
1: And the pests are, £5. They are now routinely £7 for a whippy ice cream with the 99 plates.
3: 99 because they were 99p.
1: They were 99p.
2: No, that's not true.
3: True they indeed, were named, come on.
2: It's not. They were named after a regiment of the Italian army.
3: Oh, here he goes.
2: But they may well have been 99p.
3: They were 99p.
1: They were
2: but that's not where the name comes from.
1: Really? Right, for fine. A while, weren't they?
3: They were definitely 99p.
1: But you know the...
3: you told me, I don't need to Google it now.
1: You know the scenario. The ice cream van rolls up by outside the school, outside the playground, and they do that glorious little sound, the sound of summer, which is... And all the kids... say, mummy, mummy, daddy, daddy, can I have an ice cream? And it's really, or auntie, grandma, it's really, really hard to say no.
3: It's hard to stand up
1: and
3: to
1: it costs a lot. And if you have a family of 4 or 5 children, you're paying £20-30. Not good for children to have that much
3: ice cream
1: every day. It should be a treat.
3: Benjamin, final question. Soft serve or gelato?
2: I don't really have either, but I do like ice cream. But unfortunately, I'm not rich enough by the sounds of it to afford it.
3: You take out a small loan 99. To avoid ice cream habit.
2: If I'm spending £7, it's going on a beer, not an ice cream. So,
3: Benjamin,
1: for me, white chocolate magnum.
3: There you go.
1: He didn't even

0: Hello, good morning to you. It is 8 a.m. and this is Mornings with me, Kamali Melbourne. Your headlines this hour. FIFA hit out at what they're calling critics who are trying to undermine President Gianni Infantino as he fights to hold on to his job. Andy Burnham's Summer Roadshow, the PM on a national tour to hear from people about their cost of living concerns. Thousands evacuated in Canada as huge wildfires spread, with authorities declaring a state of emergency. Coming up later this hour, we'll look at the morning's newspapers. We're joined by the author and broadcaster Emma Wolfe and the journalist Benjamin Butterworth. Plus, we'll give you all the best tips for where and how you can watch Wednesday's solar eclipse. Hello, good morning. Thanks for being with us. James is here right from the jump because our top story this morning, yet again, is Gianni Infantino and FIFA. FIFA come out with quite a strong statement backing their man.
1: Yeah, it's a story that keeps giving, it feels like. And last night's statement dropped from the FIFA media, from a FIFA spokesperson. It certainly sounds like a Gianni Infantino message to his critics. Let's remind you of that statement right now and give you a little chunk of it. And it basically says it's increasingly evident that there is a concerted and ongoing effort by some to undermine FIFA and its president. Those who do not have the support of FIFA's member associations should not seek to achieve through allegation, insinuation or misinformation what they cannot achieve through FIFA's established democratic processes.
0: Right.
1: Now, the statement is very strong. There has been certainly a concerted effort by many, including UEFA, who have been really strong in their criticism of Gianni Infantino. Some of UEFA's federations, the likes of the Welsh FA, English FA, have withdrawn their support for Gianni Infantino. And this all comes from the controversial plan to sell a multi-billion pound stake in FIFA's commercial rights, a plan that was concocted by Gianni Infantino away from any knowledge from any of the confederations, any of the 211 federations. Mm-hmm. And as we started to learn throughout the story, away from some of his closest compatriots within FIFA, the likes of Arsene Wenger and the general secretary too. That was obviously widely criticized, mm-hmm. and that plan was pulled, and we're not going to go down that route again. But there's now been a lot of questions over his governance and the transparency that he leads FIFA with. And the criticism kind of reached to a point and started getting into murky waters with the Telegraph story that while Gianni Infantino was the UEFA general secretary, he had a personal relationship with a female member of staff, and she was given a six-figure sum as a kind of separation mm-hmm. figure away from her job at UEFA. Now, UEFA have come out and said that severance pay did happen. Mm-hmm. She was given that figure, but they're denying that it was anything to do with a personal relationship.
0: Yeah, she denies as well, right?
1: Yeah, exactly. So, but it's this is where we're getting now. And UEFA and FIFA are now coming out, strongly batting away anything that is being done

0: to try and get a red card rescinded, which he actually did for one of the American players following Balogun. There was also the controversy over Somali referee who was refused entry. There was the Iran situation where they were told to leave the country after certain games.
1: What about Ronaldo getting his
0: There was Ronaldo, Cristiano Ronaldo, a megastar of football, having a red card before the tournament, which he should have meant he would be suspended for the World Cup. That was wipe clear as well. So there's certain aspects, absolutely. But the spectacle as a whole was very successful. And before the tournament, there was certainly no pressure on Gianni Infantino. Mm-mm. He was due to run for the 2027 election unopposed to be re-elected once again. And now everything's changed. And he's come out fighting. FIFA have come out fighting. He's gaining more support again from chief allies, from confederations of Africa, South America, which have always supported him. They're now fully supporting him once again. Mexico are supporting him, kind of going away from where North America were at previously as well. So he's coming out fighting. I don't expect him to give up at all. And look, this story just keeps on coming, keeps on going. And I expect it to keep going a little bit more.
1: Well, indeed. All right, James, appreciate that for now. We'll see you again later on this hour with the rest of the sport. Thank you. Politics now, and Andy Burnham's Summer Roadshow begins this week. He's going to go on tour to try and better understand the country and speak to people about how they are dealing with the cost of living. Our political correspondent, Rob Powell, has more.
2: So after a week off, Number 10 have indicated that Andy Burnham will be unveiling more measures in the days ahead and that he'll be getting out and about around the country for much of the rest of the summer as well. Now, this is just, of course, his fourth week as Prime Minister that he'll be going into. And I think the focus in terms of the measures he wants to put out there will be much the same as in the first week. It'll be on the cost of living. It'll be on people's everyday lives. So in the coming days, I think you can expect initial announcements around things like consumer pricing and rip-offs as well. But there'll also be a focus too on something he's talked about before, on the state of the high street and what he can do to help businesses on the high street as well. Number 10 also say that in the coming days he'll be heading out, Andy Burnham, on what's being billed as a summer tour around the UK's nations and regions, where Number 10 say he'll be out listening to families, to workers, to shop owners, and basically using their experiences to inform a 10-year plan for the country that he's coming up with. Now, no surprise, the opposition, the Conservatives, have focused in on some existing Labour policies like the tax rise, the employer national insurance rise, what they call red tape as well, which I'm assuming they're referring to as the employer rights changes, and saying these are measures that are holding back business. Reformer urging Andy Burnham to rule out any tax rises in the coming autumn budget. And whilst the criticism is, of course, expected, I think it is also, to an extent, fair in that it gets at maybe the big tensions and trade-offs that at the moment haven't really gone acknowledged by Andy Burnham. He hasn't really fully addressed them or put any detail on how he's going to fix them. And I think by that I mean things like the underlying causes of pressures on cost of living, sluggish economic growth since the financial crisis, plunging productivity, high spending on debt payments by the government, and how that contrasts with ever-increasing government spending on things like welfare, coming big bills for things like defence and social care as well. Those really, really tricky, thorny trade-offs that at the moment we haven't necessarily heard too much from Andy Burnham about in detail anyway, amid the more sort of hopeful, punter-friendly approach that he's taking. Then also he comes back from his holidays into tricky questions that haven't gone away about the early release of some prison inmates. There is still concern about who that will apply to and who will get released early to try and ease pressure on prisons. Then we have had for much of the last week opposition parties talking a lot about immigration. That's another topic that feels unaddressed by Andy Burnham so far anyway. And of course, there is just always the risk of something unexpected happening again that could blow Number 10's plans off course. Could the Iran war flare up again? Could there be something else that comes along completely out of the blue? And I think it's only in those circumstances that you'll see the Prime Minister really tested, and it's in those circumstances that you could find these best laid plans start to go out the window.
1: That's Rob Powell reporting there.

0: well, to Canada. And the province of British Columbia has declared a state of emergency due to fast-moving wildfires, causing more than 200,000 people to have to flee their homes. Now, the worst hit areas are in the southwest of the country. The Canadian Prime Minister Mark Carney says the federal government stands ready to help. Well, let's bring in our correspondent, Oliver Whitville-Miocich, for a bit more on this. So, Ollie, talk to us about the extent of these wildfires. It's not the first time Canada's had to deal with them this summer.
1: It's not. They are really widespread. These latest wildfires have doubled in size from when they're first detected on Friday, now occupying an area about 103 square kilometres. That's about 39 square miles wide. Okay. And they're really spreading quite rapidly. So far, that's around 20,000 people that have had to be evacuated. And when you look at the evacuation videos, like what we're seeing here, you can see the flames are rushing up the hillside right next to the freeway as people are trying to gather their belongings and get out. We're hearing that where these fires are taking place, there's a lot of farms. People aren't able to get their animals out in time. So according to the Canadian Broadcasting Corporation, people they've been speaking to saying that people are just leaving their gates open in the hopes that animals will flee for themselves and be able to save themselves. But in British Columbia as a whole, which is the westernmost province in Canada, there's 102 active wildfires, right, and 49 of them are out of control.
0: Wow. Well, as I mentioned, not the first time that Canada's had to deal with wildfires this summer. They've been burning for a couple of weeks, if not months now, haven't they, Oliver? What are the authorities saying, and can they get any control of these things?
1: Well, the premier of the province says it's almost like a bomb has gone off with the speed at which these wildfires are spreading. He talks about 100-foot trees with flames going 200 foot above them. So we're talking of dozens of metres, the height of these flames, which is then promulgating its own weather system. Quite interestingly, about 78% of these fires are being caused by lightning strikes. So you've got a thunderstorm rolling in, yep, hitting what's very, very dry, parched land, causing a fire. And because it's so dry, even if you've got rain with a thunderstorm, it's just taking and it's going so rapidly. And of course, it's not just British Columbia that has been hit. Across Canada, we're seeing wildfires. This map that we can bring up shows the scale of some of those wildfires. So you've got different provinces, including Ontario and Quebec. The red dots there that you can see, those are the fires that are out of control. The yellow is the fires that are being contained, and the blue ones are under control. But you can see the vast majority of them are those ones that have got the big, big red circles. And part of the issue is Canada is home to about 10 native pine trees. Pine needles contain a oil and a resin, so do the cones. When the branches die off, they're very low to the ground, and so the fire can just quickly wick up those trees, and it spreads so, so fast.
0: Yeah, absolutely. As I said, we knew that there were wildfires in Canada before the World Cup because there was concerns about the air quality in New York. Have those fires been dealt with at all, or have they just been dealing with this all summer?
1: So some of them have been dealt with, but other ones, you know, it's a remote country, Canada, really, really vast. And in some cases, you can't get to them in order to put them out. And so you can try and do fire breaks, you can try and contain them. If you were to gather all of the land that has been burnt in these latest wildfire seasons, it's about 4 million hectares, so roughly an area just a little bit bigger than Belgium. Which sounds huge to us, but back in 2023, so 3 years ago, that number was 13 million. So it was three times the size. So these are big, but to put it into perspective, it's not as big so far, at least, as the worst fire season that they ever had, which was back 3 years ago.
0: Any rain forecasts for them yet?
1: I am not a meteorologist, so I'm not going to opine.
0: Pine forest. We'll check and see whether or not the weather will save them. Oliver, for now, thank you so much. Right, I'm taking through some of the other stories making headlines today. And an Irish government jet has flown to Dubai for the extradition of alleged gang boss Daniel Keenahan. He's been accused of being the head of a criminal cartel. The plane is expected to land in Ireland this evening. More than 200 people have been evacuated near Lake Garda in Italy as a wildfire there spreads to one of the country's most popular tourist destinations. The fire broke out on Friday in Alto Garda. The cause of the fire is unclear. The Japanese city of Nagasaki has marked the 81st anniversary of the United States dropping the atomic bomb on the city. There was a two-minute silence at 11:02, the exact time it was dropped in August 1945. 70,000 people were killed, and it came 3 days after the US dropped the world's first ever atomic bomb on Hiroshima. The former Scottish First Minister Nicola Sturgeon says she has not spoken to her ex-husband Peter Murrell since he was sent to prison. Speaking at the Edinburgh Fringe, Ms. Sturgeon said that Murrell had lied to her until the very day that he entered a guilty plea to embezzling more than £400,000 from the Scottish National Party. And this was the Kosovan Parliament yesterday. Wild scenes where an opposition MP, they're throwing eggs at the country's acting Prime Minister. She's a member of the Alliance Party and threw at least, four eggs before police and security intervened. It was all happening. The Prime Minister was saying he needed more time to propose a new parliamentary speaker. Now, Ukraine has been targeting Russian warehouses belonging to the country's largest online retailer, Wildberries. Now, the attacks have been going on for about 3 weeks and have hit at least 20 warehouses affecting goods, services and jobs. At least 13 people have been killed. Our Moscow correspondent Ivor Bennett reports.
2: It's Ukraine's latest target. Warehouses belonging to Russia's biggest online retailer, Wildberries. It's the country's answer to Amazon, and parts of its operation are going up in flames. Sky's data and forensics team has identified around 20 Wildberries sites that have been hit by Ukrainian drones in the past 3 weeks. And in some cases, the sites are several hundred kilometres from the front line. Entire warehouses of stock have been destroyed, a vast logistics network severely disrupted, and tens of thousands of small businesses across Russia are now feeling the pain.
3: We've lost a lot of products. We won't be receiving any compensation. We're having to lay off staff and give up our leased space.
2: Entrepreneurs like Anna rely on Wildberries to sell their products online, and many have been taking to social media to share their plight.
4: We lost not only the goods, but also the money we invested because no compensation will be provided. This is incredibly stressful. I hope I have the strength, courage and resilience to overcome it.
2: Millions of customers have been affected too because deliveries to the company's pickup points have been disrupted. It's Ukraine's way of bringing the war much closer to home for ordinary Russians. The consumer economy is being consumed by conflict. And on the streets of Moscow, there's growing concern.
5: I feel sorry for the entrepreneurs and Wildberries. Everyone will have problems. Everyone is actively supporting them, making orders. I think they'll cope.
6: This is barbaric. People are dying. I'm not worried about the goods, only that people are dying. Again, people are dying. It's terrible. It's a tragedy for our country.
2: At least 13 people have been killed in the strikes, which Wildberries founder has called acts of terrorism. Ukraine denies targeting civilians and accuses the company of supporting Moscow's invasion by storing and supplying drone components and other military equipment. The Kremlin and the company deny the claims, but the strikes aren't going away, and the cost of Russia's war continues to increase.
0: As Ivor Bennett reporting there, well, just a little earlier, I spoke to the Ukrainian MP Oleksandr Mareshko and asked him about those claims that these attacks are terrorism.
7: Everything what's going on is a direct result of Putin's war of aggression. It's a result of his crimes, result of his attacks and attempts to destroy our critical civilian infrastructure. Putin is interested in having hostilities confined within our territories. But of course, it's not going to happen. We are going to fight back. Our goal is to destroy Russian war machine. To do that, we need also to target those, for example, objects which help Putin in his war effort. It's logical. Ukraine is committed to observing international humanitarian law. Russia, on the contrary, made the primary target of its war civilian population and critical infrastructure of Ukraine.
0: Now, stay with us here on Mornings because it is hot and it's going to get hotter. We'll tell you what you can expect from the latest heatwave coming next week.

0: why it hasn't been stopped.
1: Oh, thanks for staying with us. Now, I'm sorry to tell you that there's another heat wave on its way next week. This afternoon, temperatures will reach the high 20s, while it could reach over 30 in the south. Thursday, set to be the hottest day for many, with the highest temperature around 36 expected. That's in East Anglia and in the southeast. And there's a yellow health alert issued for most of England, warning of an increased risk to vulnerable people. Let's speak to Gemma Plum, meteorologist and weather lead at Weather Change. Gemma Plum, thanks very much for being with us. So what is this now, our fifth heat wave of the year?
2: That's right, yeah. We're set to see, some parts of the UK are set to see their fifth heat wave of this year so far, with temperatures potentially for some of us next week reaching towards the mid-30s.
1: So how do we prepare for another one of these?
2: Well, it's just being aware of the weather that's coming over the next few days, being aware that it's going to become a lot hotter. Today is going to be a lot hotter than it was yesterday. Temperatures in the low 30s today. And then as we go into next week, particularly from around Wednesday, Thursday onwards towards Friday, that's when we're going to see that temperature really starting to pick up. The humidity is going to pick up as well. So just being aware of what those temperatures are expected to be. And it may be the case that some people might have to sort of think about how they plan their days on the days when it's going to be the hottest.
1: Staying out of the sun in the hottest parts of the day. So, as you said, Gemma, the fifth now of the year, we were breaking records early in the year because of the temperatures. Are we looking like we're breaking records again for this latest set of hot days?
2: Yeah, so we've already seen record-breaking temperatures in May and June. We've also recorded 35 degrees in both May, June and July, and that's a record for the UK. That's the first time we've seen that in one calendar year. Potentially, we could see 35 degrees again as we go through the course of the coming week. We've also seen, so far, 33 days of temperatures reaching over 30 degrees, and the record for that in a year is 34 days. So we could see that broken as well. But in terms of the August temperature, I think we're going to be just shy of that at the moment. But yeah, we're going to see some further records in terms of the number of days over 30 degrees broken as we go through the next week.
1: Can I put it into perspective for us? Of course, it is summer. It should be warm. But how extraordinarily warm is it this particular summer?
2: Yeah, I mean, we get heat waves and we get hot weather during the summer, but it has been exceptional this year. I mean, to say that we're going to see potentially our fifth heat wave of the year so far, and record-breaking temperatures as well in both May and June. I mean, it is unusual. It is the signs of climate change. We're seeing heat waves like we've seen occurring more frequently. They're more intense as well when they occur. And that's just the trend that we're going to see. We're seeing our temperatures becoming hotter and drier, and that's the projection that we're going to see those further hotter and drier summers as we see our climate continuing to warm.
1: Where's the rain? Are you guys keeping an eye out for it?
2: Yeah, keeping a close eye on it. There is some rain around today across parts of Scotland and Northern Ireland, but actually further south, there's no real rain in the forecast. There's some days that have gone around 50 days so far without any rain, particularly across parts of the southeast. And looking at the next week, there's no real rain on the horizon. Maybe towards the end of the week, there's a couple of showers here and there, but nothing really. So we're looking really until sort of the latter part of August when we might start to see some rain moving its way in, but nothing in the next sort of week or so.
1: And when that rain does eventually move in, Gemma, we need to be careful about it being really heavy and, you know, the ground being hard and dry. And then, as we remember from a few years ago, the risk of floods.
2: Yeah, so the ground at the moment, as we all know, particularly across parts of the south, is dry, it's hard. So really, if we get any rain, any heavy rain, heavy showers moving through, the rain won't be able to infiltrate into the soil because the ground is so dry. So instead of moving into the soil, it's going to run off the ground, and so that we see the risk of flash flooding like we saw a couple of years ago. So really, we need a couple of days steady rain moving its way in, rather than what we are likely to see would be some showers moving through, which could be heavy and they bring the risk of flash flooding.
1: All right, Gemma, I mean, thank you for joining us. Don't know if I'm happy about the forecast, but thanks anyway. Appreciate your expertise as always. Have a good day. Thanks, Gemma.
2: Thanks.
1: Now, for the first time this century, on Wednesday, you will be able to see a partial solar eclipse here in the UK. More than 90% of the sun's going to be covered by the moon, and it won't happen again until 2081, as our science and technology editor Tom Clark explains.
3: Are you ready for the sun to just vanish? That's right,
0: The wait is almost over for an eclipse, the first over most of Europe since 1999. A solar eclipse occurs when the Sun, Earth and Moon align. Though the Moon is tiny compared to the Sun, it's closer to us and at just the right distance to perfectly block our view of the Sun. But only if you're where the shadow of the Moon falls, known as the Path of Totality. On August 12th, that shadow will race over the northern Russia, eastern Greenland, western Iceland, northern Portugal, mainland Spain and the Balearic Islands before the Sun finally sets. Either side of the Path of Totality, many places will still see a partial eclipse, and for the UK, it will be a big one. Around 96% of the Sun will be covered by the Moon for those viewing it in Cornwall, leaving a small slither of our star poking around the dark disk of the Moon. It will be around the same in the most westerly parts of Ireland and around a 90% eclipse for the rest of the UK. First contact will start just after 6 p.m. Then maximum eclipse will be reached around 7.05 in Scotland, 7.12 in London and 7.16 in Cornwall. To see it, you'll need a good view of the western horizon. Given the late time of day, this will be a rare sunset eclipse. If there's cloudy skies, it will definitely spoil the show. If you're not at an organised event, you will most definitely need a pair of these proper eclipse viewing glasses. Even 4% of the sun's rays hitting your retinas will be enough to blind you. The longest period of proper darkness will last around 2 minutes and 18 seconds, but only in the very best viewing spots in Greenland and Iceland. In the rest of the UK, we're going to experience a dramatic dusky sunset. Prepare for the images to be spectacular. The last solar eclipse seen in 2024 over the United States was stunning. While southern Spain is due a second eclipse next August, the UK won't see another this good until 2081. This is a stellar opportunity not to be missed.
1: That was a Tom Clark report there. James has joined us. Not an opportunity to be missed, James. Those glasses are on the way, so we'll be nice and safe and watch the
3: Liverpool. 2081 is the next one.
1: I know, it's a long old time away.
3: Can't I'm not going to be here then.
1: Make sure you do it Wednesday then.
3: I better watch it. I can't wait, to be honest with you.
1: Can't miss.
3: Right, moving on. We're going to be talking sport. We're going to pick out the best bits for a busy day of League Cup action. Kamali, much better. There were 29 games in total played out for the first round. We'll show you how Jarrod Bowen fired West Ham to victory. Plus, standby for penalty heroics and a 99th minute winner from outside the box.

0: jubilation in the streets, while some emotional.
1: This is a political victory for Prime Minister Modi and his Hindu Nationalist Party.
2: I'm Neville Lazarus and I'm Sky's reporter based in Delhi.
0: Companies like these are helping India in its trajectory to be a serious player in space exploration.
2: Sky News, get the full story first.

0: Very pleased to say James is still with us because the bulletin is upcoming. James, some football has got underway.
1: Yes, well, Scottish Premiership is in full flow. Second weekend is happening right now. Two games yesterday. Fantastic. Celtic are playing today, so that's hotting up. And we mentioned because the Scottish Premiership at times hasn't been a great spectacle. Mm-hmm. Celtic continually winning, always Celtic versus Rangers. Last year, actually, it was very interesting.
0: Very exciting. Hearts involved, yeah.
1: Hearts involved, went down to the wire. It was very, very exciting. So I know there's a viewer, John. Don't worry, John. We've got some Scottish football for you in the
0: coming
1: sport.
0: Up.
1: It's coming. He's desperate to get the Scottish football on there. There's also League Cup action yesterday, which is a bit strange, a bit different to the normal scheduling where you've got the League Cup starting before actually the English Football League starts. So that's a little bit different, but the English Football League starts next weekend. And then we're now just a couple of weeks away until the start of the Premier League season. And, well, Arsenal fans who won the Premier League last season, they've just bolstered their midfield with a new signing. Here he is, Bruno Guimarães. Newcastle United fans know all about him. He was their talisman, he was their captain, had a very good World Cup for Brazil. Did miss a vital penalty in a defeat to Norway, however. But he's got a great reputation and great experience coming into an Arsenal side, and he describes himself single-handedly as a warrior. He did a brilliant interview with Arsenal media as well, and they released that yesterday. And he said about he received messages from fellow Brazilians who are at Arsenal, like Gabriel, the big Gabby, as he's called, the defender. But also he got a message from Declan Rice. Mm-hmm. Now, he's going to be his midfield partner at Arsenal, and Declan Rice and Bruno Guimarães have had some battles on the pitch. And he was like, Declan Rice has said, really looking forward to playing with you, but no more fighting now. We're teammates.
0: We're teammates. We're on the same side. No punch-ups.
1: You've got to love that, right? It's brilliant. So, yeah, it's a really big signing for Arsenal. So it's certainly a statement of intent of that they want to win now, because he's not necessarily a young player. He's 28. He turns 29 soon. He's probably at the peak of his powers now. So we've got all that to come in the sport. Plus, John, we've got some Scottish football for you. But we're going to start with the big transfer news from over the weekend. And that is that Arsenal have laid down a huge marker for their upcoming Premier League season. They completed the sign of Bruno Guimarães from Newcastle, and the fee was £75 million. Now, the Brazilian becomes the second most expensive arrival in the club's history and joins on a four-year deal. He's now linking up with the squad for pre-season, and that's ahead of next Sunday's Community Shield against Manchester City. And we're going to stick with transfers, because Liverpool have agreed a deal to sign Barcelona captain Ronald Araujo on loan. He's expected to arrive in the UK today to complete a medical, and that deal also includes an option to buy the defender for over £47 million. Now, I mentioned there was football yesterday. It was a busy day of League Cup action, which saw West Ham score three goals in 7 minutes to defeat Portsmouth and progress to the second round. Jarrod Bowen scored the second either side of a double from Tati Castellanos to complete the turnaround after trailing 1-0. The England international committed his long-term future to the club over the summer. And the club's former co-chairman, David Sullivan, was in attendance. That's despite him being advised to stay away from home matches. Sullivan resigned as the club's director and joint chairman in June. That was before the publication of a joint investigation by the Times and BBC. Now, he strongly denies all the allegations within that investigation. Here's something you don't see every day. Danish goalkeeper Lucas Jensen saved all four of QPR's penalties to help Millwall through to the next round. The tie went to penalties after a 1-1 draw where Jensen stepped up to become Millwall's hero. He successfully denied all four of QPR's attempts with Millwall's two penalties, enough to see them win in the shootout. Southampton beat Colchester in their first competitive match since being expelled from the Championship playoffs at the end of last season. Romeo Okechukwu made it 2-0 in the second minute of added time. And how about this one? Meanwhile, Watford's Mark Bowler scored what was the goal of the day in the ninth minute of added time to secure a late win over League Two side Crawley. And away from the League Cup, just the two games in the Scottish Premiership saw Dundee beat Aberdeen 2-0. Joe Bevan with the second here. Elsewhere, St Mirren defeated St Johnstone. In tennis, world number one, Aryna Sabalenka is out in the last 16 of the Canadian Open. She lost in three tie sets to Ekaterina Alexandrova. Sabalenka, who hasn't won a tournament since March, ended on a double fault to send the 16th seed through to the quarterfinals in Toronto. Staying in Canada, in Montreal, Cameron Norrie also lost in round of 16, 6-2, 7-6, the score against Frenchman Arthur Fils. In the end, it ends an impressive run for Norrie, who will go back to being the British number one tomorrow above Arthur Freering. To cricket, where both the Trent Rockets men's and women's team booked their place in the knockout stages of the 100. England skipper Nat Sivabrant's unbeaten half-century helped the Rockets chase down the target of 122 to defeat My London. And that happened before a 78-run partnership between Mitch Santner and Tim David helped the men's side guarantee a top-three finish, having won six of their opening seven matches. England's Charlie Hull is still in contention at the PIF London Championship. She'll start today's final round three shots off leader Anna Huang. Hull equaled the lowest score in European Tour history on day two with an 11-under 62, and she backed that up yesterday, going 6-under to sit second overall. And you can keep up to date with all the latest on Sky Sports News. Plus, there's live football as Celtic take on Kilmarnock in the Scottish Premiership at 1:30 p.m. And I'll be back with more sport in the next hour.
0: Oh, thank you for that, James. Sorry, I was expecting a bumper there.
1: I know. You're just too excited that the Scottish Premiership's in full flow and Celtic are in action today, aren't you?
0: Big lunchtime fixture. Looking forward to that, James. We'll see you next hour. Thanks, mate. All right, stay with us because we're going to look at the newspapers yet again. Emma and Benjamin, be right here.

0: Dinner under the stars tonight?
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3: As we've been telling you, it's going to be hotter next week. It's going to be a bit cooler tomorrow, then it's going to warm up again by the middle of the week. Southern Britain can expect plenty of sunshine this morning. The south of Ireland will see sunny spells developing, but it will be cloudy from the north of Ireland through to southern Scotland and northern England, with outbreaks of rain too. The rain will turn mostly light and patchy, with sunny spells developing over the central belt of Scotland. Northern Scotland can expect sunshine and a few showers, but guess what? Hot in the southeast.
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3: All right, let's get into the morning papers. For the last time this morning, Emma, Benjamin, thanks for giving up part of your Sunday. I enjoyed this. Let's have our final run through some of the papers. We're going to start, Benjamin, with this in the Sun about the planned early release scheme.
4: Yeah, so this
3: your
4: is...
3: Your one, is that?
4: Yes,
3: it's sorry, Emma.
4: I'm sure Benjamin has far more interesting things to say. He was telling us about it in the previous hour. This is Nick Timothy writing in The Sun. He's obviously the Shadow Justice Secretary. He is very, very clear that this could be a disaster. This early release scheme, according to him, could be a disaster if it is not halted. He is talking of thousands of killers, rapists and paedophiles who will be freed after half or even a third of their term. He's also saying that his party, obviously the Conservative Party, have calculated that 9,300 domestic abusers, I think that's a particularly scary one for people who feel that their domestic abuser is behind bars, is somewhere safe, and that they are safe for a while. That up to 9,300 could be let out early, and more than 350 prisoners guilty of manslaughter. As we've said, I think Andy Burnham needs to get a grip on this and make those decisions, really difficult decisions about, obviously, the manslaughter convictions of the PC Harper case, but also the many, many violent criminals who are set to be released early under this scheme. I think he needs to make that decision sooner rather than later.
3: Just to full out what Nick Timothy has to say in this, because he's got some solutions towards the end of his little piece, Benjamin, before I get your opinion on it. He's talking about renting prison cells. He says Sweden started sending prisoners to Estonia. That was talked about for a few years, but I don't think we've actually started doing that because of the expense in this country. He also says that he wants the government to basically pause it entirely until they can work out how they're going to deal with it going forward. But as you're about to tell us, I'm sure, the prison population is at like 98% and something has to happen.
5: Yeah, it is. And it's also a bit rich from a Conservative politician to say that, because they were the ones that drove demand for prison places without building any so that we had the supply. 500 spaces was the total when they left office in July 2024, which was, you know, potentially a week from disaster. And so I think the very difficult situation the government has is that if they didn't have the early release scheme right now, then you would have no vacant prison spaces by November. And so while it's very uncomfortable to let out any serious criminal earlier than is necessary from their sentence, you also might not be able to put newly convicted people into prison if we don't do something about it. The suggestion of sending them abroad is intriguing. I would imagine, I wonder how practical it is or how safe it is or how much we can rely on them. And another suggestion people might make is that there are several thousand foreign nationals in our prisons. So can you have exchange schemes to get those people to go back to the countries where they are citizen? That could free it up. But, you know, the Conservatives didn't do any of these things. Meanwhile, they caused the problem. So I don't really...
4: Well, they didn't. I mean, crime causes the problem. They didn't drive. You said they drove supply. They didn't actually create the criminals. They just didn't deal, as successive governments have not dealt with the filling up prisons.
3: They did extend prison sentences, though. People have been locked up for longer under the Conservatives as part of a deterrence, as we've discussed.
4: Yeah. Well, yeah. And it's not a question where you can just say early release is early release. If people are not safe, if they have been assessed to be violent or not safe to be released, they cannot be on our streets. It's simple as that. Whether you need to put them on the Bibby Stockholm thing or rent prison spaces or lock them in. But you cannot have. I mean, that's an idea.
3: Is it in use?
5: I think it had a disease outbreak.
3: It did. It had salmonella.
4: Well, I would prefer prisoners to be on a Legionella barge than out on the streets, if it is not safe for them to be out on the streets.
5: Well, one of the problems we have is about reoffending. If I can go on to the Observer story, because, of course, you know, you would have far less demand for prison spaces if people didn't go back into them after they were released. Now, there's a fascinating experiment happening. This one is at Wandsworth Prison in South London, where they have copied the Swedish-Norwegian idea. So they've got communal seating, they've got a piano in the centre of the communal area, they've got choir lessons, they've got dance lessons, they've got an extensive library. Mm-hmm. Now, I know that some people will bristle at the idea that people sufficiently dangerous to be convicted are getting this piano. But actually, the evidence, so they're not getting this as a reward, this is an experiment. So they're doing it with some prisoners and obviously the current situation with other prisoners and comparing the outcomes. And apparently, since they started last December, they've had 45% reduction in assaults, mm-hmm. 57% reduction in self-harm, and 62% reduction in disorder. So what that suggests at an early stage is that these prisoners being in an environment that is intended to reflect a stable life outside of prison is leading to better behaviour. And presumably better behaviour will lead them to be more open to education, to rehabilitation, to not repeating the mistakes they evidently made.
3: I'll bring Emma in as well, just to finish off that little part about what's the impact that this has had. Andy David, the governor of Wandsworth, said there's also almost no drugs on this particular wing.
4: Yeah, and this is very interesting. I would also like to know, I think one would need to know exactly what these prisoners have been convicted of in order to kind of assess the outcomes. And there is always the risk of, you know, look, this is so cushy. You know, we know that lots of prisoners are locked in their cells staring at a TV and they have mobile phones and all of that, pretty cushy. And totally pointless, totally ineffective. Mm-hmm. I've always believed, and I'm not averse to this, mm-hmm. and I do think that some kind of, you know, activity or education or pursuits or hobbies, mm-hmm. as we, you know, is absolutely the way to go. But really, really, we need rehabilitation and education in prisons. Otherwise, how can we expect people to change? So how?
3: Wandsworth is a Category B reception prison holding a mixture of men being convicted or who are on remand. So Cat B, some serious offences.
4: Yeah, Cat B.
5: And the way they've done it, I think 61 offenders are in this refurbished wing and they were chosen at random. Yes, so it's not a reward for good behaviour in order to properly A-B test it. And they're doing it at another prison in North London as well. Mm. I mean, I know that some people will think this is not what prison is meant to be like. It's a better quality of life than some people who go to work, right? That will sit unwell with some people. But the goal surely should be to rehabilitate people. I think Peter Hitchens, the Mail on Sunday columnist, mm-hmm. he did a Channel 4 documentary that said 40% of prisoners are illiterate. They don't have acceptable literacy standards. Now, that tells you something, that, of course, not being able to read and write sufficiently doesn't drive you necessarily to do an appalling crime, but clearly there is a correlation between people that can't get on in the world as it is because they don't have sufficient skills mm-hmm. and turning to misconduct as a way to survive. You know, it's unrealistic to say otherwise.
3: Right, let's move on to this in the Mail. Mm-hmm. We've been reporting on the solar eclipse. It's coming Wednesday. Yeah. As you know, our sports presenter James is very excited about the what he's going to see Wednesday.
4: So this is the first full solar eclipse this century. Mm-hmm. It's going to start in the UK just after 6 p.m. on Wednesday evening. And it won't happen again until 2081, which makes one reflect on mortality
3: and
4: things
3: like
4: that.
3: About what's happening
4: I'm not sure whether I'll make it.
3: No, I don't think
4: so it won't happen again until 2081. And about 90% of the moon will obscure. The moon will obscure more than 9/10 of the sun. So this is a big deal.
3: Yeah.
4: It's also quite worrying, though, because it could pile pressure on a very, very overburdened and, problematic power systems across Europe. The power grid across Europe is struggling massively in the heat waves. And this crazy eclipse.
5: Is that because everyone sticks the lights on?
4: Is going to add pressure to this. Well, it's a dip. No, it's a dip in solar power.
3: So the solar power grid.
4: It's a dip in solar power.
5: I always thought when it's dark, everyone sticks the lights on.
4: Could affect the electricity grid,
3: well. Yeah.
4: Which has already suffered because of the extreme weather. Mm-hmm.
3: Absolutely.
4: But it's an exciting thing to watch, isn't it?
3: It is.
5: And you both have young kids, and I remember as a child going in the back garden for
3: 1999.
5: And it was, yeah, it must have been, yeah. You're showing my age. I must have been 7. And it was so exciting. I really remember it. So for young kids, it's a special
4: Absolutely.
5: Moment.
3: I'm ordering the glasses so Jude and my son and I can watch it in the week. And at the final line here, it's mentioned actually in Tom's report, but he doesn't delve into it. It's going to pass over the Balearic Islands. So clubs in Ibiza are getting ready for what will be an excellent, excellent eclipse
4: you're remembering
3: party.
4: Your youth, nights on the beach
3: there.
4: Before
3: exactly.
4: children.
5: I'm going to be in Odessa on Wednesday. So
3: Ukraine.
5: So I wonder if it will. Does it stretch over the whole
4: of France, so I might watch it on the beach.
5: Okay.
4: Lovely.
5: Yeah.
3: ask you later what you're doing in Odessa. Let's move on to this in the, where is it, Telegraph. Robo Greggs on a roll.
5: This
3: Go
5: is
3: ahead,
5: the real Benjamin. News, okay?
4: He's the expert on Greggs.
3: I've heard about this. Benjamin, tell the nation about your Greggs
5: love. Well, I just love it, like normal people. Emma has...
4: Never been to a Greggs.
3: You've never stepped into Greggs. That really, I mean...
5: You deserve a Channel 5 documentary for that. That's insane.
3: But look, missing out on the sausage
4: roll. But it's all about the sausage roll. I'm vegetarian. Why would I go into Greggs?
3: They do a nice vegan one now.
4: No, don't start that. You don't need replacement food for things that are sausages. You don't need replacement vegan sausages. There's a lot...
5: Whatever you do, don't steal it, right? That's the lesson. So they're introducing robocops into some branches of Greggs. Greggs that have high theft levels. Now, these are sort of waist-height little robots that have CCTV cameras in them. And also, if they spot someone they think is stealing, they let out a 120 decibels siren try and shame them, attract attention to them. And they, you know, the Greggs bosses have said they're trialling this in a couple of stores to see whether it works. Apparently, some other high street shops have also tried it. I mean, Greggs has a particular problem with theft. I know I've seen it a number of times in the South London branch where I can regularly be found. And they've had to stop doing the self-service doors that you open to get some of your food because so much is being stolen.
3: Yeah.
5: You wonder whether, I mean, if it's CCTV, you need the police to turn up to care about the footage, otherwise it's pointless. And do they care about a £1-2 product being stolen? But then also the siren. I mean, do people stealing from Greggs have shame? Would it work in that way?
3: Benjamin, I'm not sure. What do you make of this? I mean... The self-service in Greggs is actually a new thing on me. When I was a student, they didn't have the self-service, so you have to.
4: So you actually haven't been in for a while.
3: Not been in for ages.
4: The whole phenomenon. I mean, and also, when does this siren go off? I have seen in other cafes are available. This man has a gold card.
5: I had a gold card for Greggs, which is equivalent of the Nando's black card. So I would just keep getting free Greggs many years ago.
4: There are very posh ones that are opening up around London because Greggs used to be really a northern thing, didn't it? And they sort of upgraded, and the prices have gone up.
3: Apparently. They have indeed. Going to move on really quick. We've only got a couple of minutes left. Yeah. I want to talk about this in the Observer. It's the final demise potentially of the rally bike brand. It is sad, I think, for many of us who grew up riding rally bikes.
4: Well,
3: they're all gone now.
4: Really sad. No, I'm the world's biggest bike obsessive ever. Were you even a kid if you didn't have a rally chopper? I mean, these are amazing.
5: Literally never heard of them.
3: I mean, I was a little too young for the rally choppers. They were around.
4: But the BMXs later the rally chopper, basically, it has that lovely long padded saddle and it's up against the bar. It's up against the steel bar. Yeah. It has ape hanger handlebars and it has funny different size wheels. And they're very cool. They're very iconic. They sold 1.5 million of the chopper in the 1960s, and they're now collector's items. Anyway, the sad news is Rally have gone into administration, and it looks like they may go out of business. And after 139 years, and they were the biggest
3: brand as well,
4: biggest bike manufacturers ever.
5: But, you know, there is hope because in the tail end of COVID, I did a story where I learned how to ride a penny farthing, and penny farthing sales went up 300%. That was my scoop near the end of COVID. So if penny farthings can come back, so can Rally.
4: Give me a chopper, and I'll get the sales up.
3: Emma, thank you, guys. Headlines next.
6: Hear that whistle and that crunch? We know that they're coming from the south of the city where there's a column of Russian armoury.
7: I'm Alex Crawford and I'm Sky's special correspondent based in Istanbul.
8: Look at that sheet of flames, and that has happened within minutes, and now it's coming from both sides and it's moving this way.

0: Hi there, and good morning to you. It is 9 a.m. and this is Mornings with me, Kamali Melbourne, on Sky News. Your headlines. FIFA hit out what they call critics, who they say are trying to undermine President Gianni Infantino as he fights to hold on to his job. Andy Burnham's Summer Road Show, the PM on tour to hear from people about their cost of living concerns. Thousands evacuated in Canada. This huge wildfire spread. Authorities have declared a state of emergency. Also coming up this hour, we'll take a look at why Ukraine is targeting the warehouses of Russia's largest e-commerce firm. And we'll give you the best tips for where and how to watch Wednesday's solar eclipse. And then a good morning to you. Well, James is with us right from the beginning because yet again, James, FIFA and Gianni Infantino are leading the news. What's the latest on the situation facing that president?
1: Yeah, well, the latest is FIFA moved overnight to defend Gianni Infantino, insisting there's what they call a concerted effort to undermine his presidency. We're going to give you a little bit of the statement right now. And they basically came out and said it's increasingly evident that there is a concerted and ongoing effort by some to undermine FIFA and its president. Those who do not have the support of FIFA's member associations should not seek to achieve through allegation, insinuation, or misinformation what they cannot achieve through FIFA's established democratic processes. So a FIFA spokesperson's come out firing about criticism labelled at Gianni Infantino, the latest of which was dragging up something that happened while he was General Secretary of UEFA, that he had a personal relationship with a female member of staff and that she was subsequently paid off from the company. Now, UEFA have confirmed that the payoff actually did happen, but not in the way it's been insinuated by The Telegraph, an improper conduct, and that's something that FIFA and the spokesperson for Gianni Infantino have vehemently denied. But at the heart of all of this, it still comes from what Gianni Infantino did in terms of trying to sell off part of FIFA's commercial rights to outside investment, something he had had these conversations away from all the 211 federations. Even his closest personnel in FIFA, who had no idea these plans were coming, we know they've backtracked on the plans. They've listened. They understand that unity is very important. But now there are so many question marks over his governance, the transparency that he's governing with, and whether he's going to be the one who's going to be re-elected in 2027 when the next FIFA presidential election happens.
0: And there is still that threat of the boycott from UEFA as well. I mean, they're in a difficult position now, aren't they? Because Gianni Infantino's got a bunch of support from other parts of the world. UEFA say they're going to carry through this boycott. And the first sort of test of all of this is some women's tournaments coming up in a couple of weeks.
1: Yeah, absolutely. Look, Gianni Infantino's got support now from South America, Africa. There's other support dotted around by federations who are potentially going against their confederation. So the likes of Mexico have come out and kind of moved away from the North American group to offer their support to Gianni Infantino. Argentina, they put a statement out, I think it was yesterday or a couple of days ago, supporting Gianni Infantino. It was a really strange statement because it was very small on X with an attachment to a link, but the wording was, we support Gianni Infantino after 10 years, and it just seems strange that they've had to come out and do that. Yeah. But with regards to UEFA, they've been, you know, very strong in how they see the leadership of FIFA under Gianni Infantino now. They feel like the trust is gone and they want change. Federations within UEFA, the likes of the Welsh FA, English FA, have come out and openly said, we don't support Gianni Infantino anymore. There is the threat of the boycott, but it is at this point a threat. Yep. So nothing's confirmed. So the tournaments in regards to the women's

0: sell off those commercial rights. So this is where it's all come from. And it's a shame, really, because it was ultimately a very successful World Cup in the US, Canada and Mexico. But now all the focus and attention is on Gianni Infantino's future, and he's fighting for his future right now.
1: All right, James, appreciate that. More from you a little later from the full Sports Bulletin. Thanks for now. Now, Andy Burnham's Sunrock Roadshow begins this week. He is going to tour the country, he says, to try and better understand how people are coping with the cost of living. Our political correspondent, Rob Powell, has more.
2: So after a week off, Number 10 have indicated that Andy Burnham will be unveiling more measures in the days ahead and that he'll be getting out and about around the country for much of the rest of the summer as well. Now, this is just, of course, his fourth week as Prime Minister that he'll be going into. And I think the focus in terms of the measures he wants to put out there will be much the same as in the first week. It'll be on the cost of living. It'll be on people's everyday lives. So in the coming days, I think you can expect initial announcements around things like consumer pricing and rip-offs as well. But there'll also be a focus too on something he's talked about before, on the state of the high street and what he can do to help businesses on the high street as well. Number 10 also say that in the coming days he'll be heading out, Andy Burnham, on what's being billed as a summer tour around the UK's nations and regions, where Number 10 say he'll be out listening to families, to workers, to shop owners, and basically using their experiences to inform a 10-year plan for the country that he's coming up with. Now, no surprise, the opposition, the Conservatives, have focused in on some existing Labour policies like the tax rise, the employer national insurance rise, what they call red tape as well, which I'm assuming they're referring to as the employer rights changes, and saying these are measures that are holding back business. Reformer urging Andy Burnham to rule out any tax rises in the coming autumn budget. And whilst the criticism is, of course, expected, I think it is also, to an extent, fair in that it gets at maybe the big tensions and trade-offs that at the moment haven't really gone acknowledged by Andy Burnham. He hasn't really fully addressed them or put any detail on how he's going to fix them. And I think by that I mean things like the underlying causes of pressures on cost of living, sluggish economic growth since the financial crisis, plunging productivity, high spending on debt payments by the government, and how that contrasts with ever-increasing government spending on things like welfare, coming big bills for things like defence and social care as well. Those really, really tricky, thorny trade-offs that at the moment we haven't necessarily heard too much from Andy Burnham about in detail anyway, amid the more sort of hopeful, punter-friendly approach that he's taking. Then also he comes back from his holidays into tricky questions that haven't gone away about the release, the early release of some prison inmates. There is still concern about who that will apply to and who will get released early to try and ease pressure on prisons. Then we have had for much of the last week opposition parties talking a lot about immigration. That's another topic that feels unaddressed by Andy Burnham so far anyway. And of course, there is just always the risk of something unexpected happening again that could blow Number 10's plans off course. Could the Iran war flare up again? Could there be something else that comes along completely out of the blue? And I think it's only in those circumstances that you'll see the Prime Minister really tested, and it's in those circumstances that you could find these best laid plans start to go out the window.
1: As Rob Powell reporting there. Now to Canada, and the province of British Columbia has declared a state of emergency due to fast-moving wildfires. More than 20,000 people have had to leave their homes. Well, the worst hit areas are in the southwest of the province. The Canadian Prime Minister Mark Carney says the federal government stands ready to help. Let's bring in our correspondent Oliver Whitfield Mirchich for a bit more on this. So, Ollie, the first time Canada's had to deal with wildfires, take us through the extent of these ones.
3: They're big. They're really, really big. That's why we're seeing this province-wide state of emergency being declared. There's 1,500 firefighters who are trying to tackle the flames. You've got 100 areas where there are active wildfires. 49 of them are uncontrolled, so these are burning completely by themselves. The state of emergency gives the authorities quite wide-ranging powers. It means that they can commandeer people's buildings in order to use them as refuges.

0: for emergency personnel. They can bring in a whole host of emergency measures, including these evacuation orders that we're seeing, such as this video taken by one person that was trying to flee that area near Lake Okanagan. And you can see there the flames so close to the freeway as they're trying to escape, really going up that mountainside, fueled by these dry conditions. More than a quarter of the area around British Columbia where these fires are taking place are in a period of active drought at the moment. So really, really warm conditions. You've got thunderstorms, lightning that's causing some of the fires, or the majority of the fires, and really just a sort of terrifying ordeal for these people to go through, yeah. Especially those farm owners or people that have got animals. They haven't got enough time to get their animals with them when they're evacuating, so they're just having to leave their gates open in the hope that the animals will be able to flee to a place of safety and then come back at a later date.
1: Yeah, we're getting very used to seeing these kind of pictures, people film these wildfires with their mobile phones. Just not the first time, as I said, that Canada's had to deal with wildfires this summer. I've had a quick look at the forecast. There's no rain in the forecast. It's just going to be hot and dry going forward.
0: Yeah, it is. I think it really depends where you are in Canada. In British Columbia, dry conditions are the prevailing sort of what we're expecting to see, especially in the southwestern part of British Columbia. Other parts of Canada, in the prairies, they are getting cooler temperatures. So it's such a vast country, yep, that the picture is mixed. But if we look at the map of the wildfires for the whole country, you can see that it's not just British Columbia there on the left of the corner, the most western province of Canada. Up in the north of Canada, you've got those wide patches of red dots. The red dots meaning that these are fires that are out of control. But also on the east coast as well. And some of these fires have been going on now for more than a month. Wow. Because they're in such remote areas, yeah, you can't necessarily get the firefighting equipment there. There's not the towns and the peoples that you need to save. Because any government, the first priority is to preserve human life. Mm-hmm. And so that's where you're going to focus all the firefighting efforts. That's why we're seeing an international coordination come to the rescue of Canada here, with the likes of France, New Zealand, Mexico, all sending firefighters and equipment. Because it's a big, big problem. Just to put it into perspective, though, this is huge. Mm-hmm. There's an area of land the size of Belgium that has currently been burnt in this season's wildfires in Canada. But in 2023, it was three times as bad.
1: Wow.
0: So luckily, this year, it's...
1: For now.
0: It's not as bad as what it was previously.
1: And things as well, of course, it's summer. As you say, these are pine forests up there. Wildfires are part of sort of the natural cycle of things. Wildfires do occur. I guess that this year we're seeing what more intensity, higher temperatures, and perhaps more fires as a result.
0: Well, yeah, it's sort of like the weather pattern that we've seen across Northern Europe, Southern Europe, Central Europe, where we've got this hot weather, drought, very dry land. You know, when you see those pictures of sort of grass areas that have turned completely yellow, elevated risk of wildfires, less water that's available. So the weather is really playing a part, and as we talk about man-made climate change, this is something that we're going to see more and more of in the years to come.
1: Indeed. All right, Oliver, for now, appreciate the reporting. As always, thank you so much for that. All right, just a line of breaking news to bring you this morning. Three people are said to have been killed, 25 injured, after a Ukrainian drone attack on Belgorod. That's a Russian city close to the Ukrainian border. Now, both Russia and Ukraine have intensified attacks on cities and energy facilities and warehouses in recent weeks as the front line in the fighting remains static. Ukraine's been particularly targeting warehouses in Russia belonging to that country's largest online retailer, Wildberries. Well, drones have hit at least 20 of those facilities in the last 3 weeks, impacting goods, services and jobs, and at least 13 people have been killed. Our Moscow correspondent, Ivor Bennett, has more.
2: It's Ukraine's latest target. Warehouses belonging to Russia's biggest online retailer, Wildberries. It's the country's answer to Amazon, and parts of its operation are going up in flames. Sky's data and forensics team has identified around 20 Wildberries sites that have been hit by Ukrainian drones in the past 3 weeks. And in some cases, the sites are several hundred kilometres from the front line. Entire warehouses of stock have been destroyed, a vast logistics network severely disrupted, and tens of thousands of small businesses across Russia are now feeling the pain.
3: We've lost a lot of products. We won't be receiving any compensation. We're having to lay off staff and give up our leased space.
2: Entrepreneurs like Anna rely on Wildberries to sell their products online, and many have been taking to social media to share their plight.
4: We lost not only the goods, but also the money we invested because no compensation will be provided. This is incredibly stressful. I hope I have the strength, courage and resilience to overcome it.
2: Millions of customers have been affected too because deliveries to the company's pickup points have been disrupted. It's Ukraine's way of bringing the war much closer to home for ordinary Russians. The consumer economy is being consumed by conflict. And on the streets of Moscow, there's growing concern.
5: I feel sorry for the entrepreneurs and Wildberries. Everyone will have problems. Everyone is actively supporting them, making orders. I think they'll cope.
6: This is barbaric. People are dying. I'm not worried about the goods, only that people are dying. Again, people are dying. It's terrible. It's a tragedy for our country.
2: At least 13 people have been killed in the strikes, which Wildberries founder has called acts of terrorism. Ukraine denies targeting civilians and accuses the company of supporting Moscow's invasion by storing and supplying drone components and other military equipment. The Kremlin and the company deny the claims, but the strikes aren't going away, and the cost of Russia's war continues to increase.
1: As Ivan Bennett reporting from Moscow earlier, I spoke to the Ukrainian MP Oleksandr Mereshko and asked him about those claims in Ivan's report that these attacks are a kind of terrorism.
7: Everything what's going on is a direct result of Putin's war of aggression. It's a result of his crimes, a result of his attacks and attempts to destroy our critical civilian infrastructure. Putin is interested in having hostilities confined within our territories. But of course, it's not going to happen. We are going to fight back. Our goal is to destroy Russian war machine. To do that, we need also to target those, for example, objects which help Putin in his war effort. It's logical. Ukraine is committed to observing international humanitarian law. Russia, on the contrary, made the primary target of its war civilian population and critical infrastructure of Ukraine.
1: Mr. Mereshko, these factories have been hit, these warehouses have been hit. About 13 people, we understand, have been killed as a result of it. Of course, Wildberries has been an organisation that's been around since the war has begun. Why is it in the past sort of few weeks, that Ukraine has begun to target these facilities? They've been supplying the Russian army since the war began.
7: Yeah, first of all, yes, these facilities have been used for Russian military goals. It's part of Russian war machine. They help to avoid sanctions. They help to feed, provide lifeline to Russian war machine. So we can target these. But again, our goal is to make Russia to negotiate in earnest. We don't see any desire on the part of Putin to sit at the negotiating table and seriously discuss ceasefire. So it's part of our efforts to make him to negotiate in earnest.
1: I'm not going to argue, litigate the strategy of this, but you will have seen, of course, you're in Kyiv, you'll have noticed that as this weeks-long campaign against Wildberries has been carried out, Russia has begun to use more ballistic missiles targeting Ukrainian cities. That would seem, wouldn't it, a direct response to the Ukrainian side increasing its ferocity of attack on Russian warehouses. And the problem is, Ukraine doesn't have enough interceptors.
7: Yeah, it's true. The thing is that we're being bombed by Russians when they use ballistic missiles, and we don't have enough interceptors to repel these Russian attacks. We have been bombed practically each night, and each night our civilians get killed by Russian ballistic missiles and by Russian drones. So we need to somehow to respond to these crimes committed by Russia. And of course, we need to defend our civilian population with, for example, Patriot systems. And there is a lack of these interceptor missiles. That's why we appeal to our partners, to our allies, beginning with the United States, to help us to defend our civilian population, including children. Russia kills Ukrainian children practically each day.
1: As the sort of fighting on the front line has calcified, as it's become harder for there to be progress made, and this long-range war has increased, will you accept, do you think, that the war is actually ratcheted up a level? Is it now getting more dangerous, certainly for Ukrainian civilians, because of the ballistics coming in?
7: Putin is waging war primarily against civilian population. That's the primary goal. He thinks that by killing civilian population, by destroying our critical infrastructure, he will somehow undermine our morale, our will to continue to fight for our lives and our independence. But he failed. Ahead of us is extremely difficult, harsh winter. And Putin is trying to weaponize everything. He's using this chance, this opportunity, when we have the lack of interceptors, and he's doubling down on killing and destroying us.
1: I'm glad you mentioned winter, Mr. Mreshko, because that's what I wanted to come on to next. And that, of course, we're at the height of summer now, but winter is coming. I know you guys are very aware of that and how damaging the Russian ballistic missile strikes could well be on energy infrastructure. We saw what happened last winter. What is the call from people in Ukraine right now to try and make sure that you can keep the heating and lights on it in winter?
7: The last winter was extremely difficult. It was the most difficult winter in our whole history. And I'm afraid that the coming winter might be even more difficult. It's impossible to imagine more difficult winter, but it might happen. That's why we need to count on your support, on support of all democratic states. We need, first of all, to strengthen our air defense systems by giving us anti-ballistic missiles like Patriot systems. And also, we need to strengthen our power grid, our energy system, because Russians will be destroying our energy system to make Kyiv and other Ukrainian cities uninhabitable. And they also might try to destroy our water supply. And their goal is to cause humanitarian catastrophe in Ukraine and to cause the way of refugees. So they are committed to this goal. And the question is, what can stop them? More support of Ukrainian army, more military aid, and, of course, air defense.
1: That call has been going out. It was answered by the United States in the early stages of the war for a couple of years at least. It's not being answered now. Should the US be doing more to support? You know that the British government is very supportive, the French government, the German government as well, the Polish government too. But the US government, the most powerful military in the world, has stopped in many ways its support, stopped at least giving weapons. Should more be coming from Washington?
7: Yes, absolutely. First of all, I would like to take this opportunity to express our deepest gratitude to our British friends, because you are helping to save lives of Ukrainians. And it's extremely important. Our European partners, Germany, France, Baltic, Nordic states, we're grateful because you are helping to prevent genocide. But the Americans, they can do more. They have enough weaponry to provide us, especially Patriot systems, maybe even Tomahawk missiles. So they can do it. And they are providing these missiles, for example, to their allies in the Middle East. So it means that they can give more to Ukraine. Because, again, it's about human lives.
1: Are you disappointed with what the U.S. has done in terms of support for Ukraine the past few months?
7: I wouldn't say that I'm disappointed because, you know, we have to be grateful for what they have done and what they continue to do. But again, they can do more, and it's in their capabilities. They can support more us and to save more lives of innocent people. And we continue to regard Trump's administration as our ally. But we understand there are different people in Trump's entourage. There are those who understand the importance of supporting of Ukraine, and there are those who tend to be, I wouldn't say pro-Russian, but at least not that supportive of Ukraine. But I hope that common sense and humanitarian reasons in the Trump's administration will finally prevail.
1: Now, still to come here on Mornings, our investigation into the murder of a young woman who went missing 4 years ago, whose body has never been found.

0: Now, Sky News has been given unique access to the murder investigation of a young woman who went missing 4 years ago and whose body has never been found. Alicia Apostolov-Boyarin's killer had a violent past and would go on to commit further crimes. Police admit opportunities were missed and her death could have been avoided. Our chief North of England correspondent, Greg Milam, has the story.
1: Is there anything you can tell me about Alicia's current whereabouts?
2: Can I take your full name, please?
3: Yeah, it's Alicia Apostolov-Boyarin.
4: This is the story of a vulnerable young woman.
5: Someone has prevented Alicia from coming home to us.
4: And a man she trusted. A man who'd been violent in the past and would be again.
6: How Alicia's life was taken, we don't know.
4: This is the first time the full story is being told, with tragic missed opportunities. And the question that remains, where is Alicia? It was on a Wednesday that Alicia Apostolov-Boyarin was reported missing.
7: Alicia was 24. She lived here in Ashton-under-Lyne in Manchester. It was a sometimes unsettled lifestyle, moving between the homes of various members of her family. But she was very close to her grandmother, and it was her grandmother who reported her missing. Alicia was vulnerable. She was known to mental health services here, and she had had a dependency on alcohol.
4: But let's go back a month, to December, and a moment that changed the course of Alicia's life.
6: Alicia was contacted by a male named David Taylor. He was 60, 61 at the time when he contacted Alicia. She was 24. Alicia met David Taylor through a family friend, an associate. So I don't think there was any issues ever in Alicia's mind that this person would obviously cause her any harm. She was picked up by David Taylor from Greater Manchester area and taken to Durham. It wasn't unusual for Alicia to be away from the family for a couple of days. However, on this occasion, Alicia hadn't been seen by the family for a number of weeks and wasn't responding to messages.
4: In fact, in the days after David Taylor picked her up in his gold Volkswagen Passat, Alicia had been very visible. They were recorded on CCTV, shopping at this supermarket near his home in County Durham. They were then recorded at a petrol station. That's Alicia in the passenger seat as Taylor fills up.
2: Can I take your full name, please?
3: Yeah, it's Alicia Apostolov-Boyarin.
4: She also phoned her bank.
2: You have a current available balance of £9.02.
3: All right, thank you very much.
8: Thank you, that's no problem.
4: The voice you hear at the end of the call is David Taylor's. This was on the 16th of January.
6: We believe that Alicia's life came to an end on the 22nd of January 2022 at the hands of David Taylor. We believe that he travelled back to the Derbyshire area where he had a caravan on a caravan park.
7: Cameras captured Alicia in Taylor's car close to that caravan park. Half an hour later, GPS showed that's where he was. But no one on that caravan park ever saw Alicia. And during those crucial hours, Taylor had switched off his phone.
6: And we believe that it's that point in the evening of the 22nd of January 2022 that Alicia's life was ended. How Alicia's life was taken, we don't know.
7: When Taylor was caught on a police camera the next day, there was no one in the passenger seat.
4: All of this had happened before Alicia was even reported missing. As the days passed for her family, there was an inevitability. The words in the statement they released are spoken by an actor.
5: We know in our hearts that someone has prevented Alicia from coming home to us and that she is no longer alive. Alicia's world revolved around her family. She was a shy girl and did not socialise very much. She was only comfortable when she was at home. Not knowing where Alicia is or what has happened to her is torment.
4: It was then the police were given Taylor's name by the man who'd introduced him to Alicia.
9: All right, I'm being arrested on suspicion of murder. You don't have to say anything, but it may have been defensive. You're not mentioning your own questions.
4: For 5 days, he was held and questioned.
1: Have you killed Alicia? Do you know if Alicia has been killed, Dave?
4: He never answered and was released without charge. But David Taylor had a violent criminal past. In 1983, a postmaster in Ashton was shot and injured during an armed robbery. Taylor was jailed. He admitted carrying out other armed robberies as well. He just got out of prison 10 years later when he kidnapped a van driver, threatening him with a shotgun before leaving him tied up and gagged. What followed was a manhunt for a man police described as armed and extremely dangerous.
6: He is an intimidating figure. He will intimidate people to get what he wants out of them rather than what they want. He will use people for his own end, his own gains.
7: At the time Taylor was under arrest for killing Alicia, he was subject to what's called an IPP, imprisonment for public protection. It's a controversial, indeterminate sentence for people considered dangerous, but who hadn't been given a life sentence.
4: All the while, police were continuing to investigate what happened to Alicia. When they were searching Taylor's home in County Durham, they found ammunition. That was enough to see him recalled to prison under that IPP.
7: With Taylor behind bars, police needed to prove that Alicia wasn't alive. Her body hadn't been found, and it would take them 2 years to build the case against him.
4: In February 2024, David Taylor was charged with Alicia's murder. A few months later, detectives went to see Taylor at Franklin Prison in Durham. He'd said he wanted to talk about Alicia's whereabouts.
6: We believed at that point he may tell us what had happened. So we deployed two officers from our team to go and visit him in prison. There was a short break. Very, very shortly after the officers returned to the room, David Taylor produced what is believed to be a makeshift shank and stabbed one of the officers in the chest.
4: The officer spent days in hospital. Taylor was charged with attempted murder. But his violence doesn't end there. Taylor is now in Wakefield Prison. It's 3 weeks before he's due to go on trial for stabbing the police officer a year ago. Almost 4 years since Alicia died. On CCTV, with two convicted murderers, you see him enter the cell of a child killer called Kyle Bevan. Bevan was found the following morning, described as tidily tucked up in bed and dead from 25 stab wounds.
7: Taylor would go on to be found guilty of Bevan's murder and the attempt on the life of the police officer, but not before he had another surprise for police. He'd always denied killing Alicia, but then asked for an unscheduled court hearing.
6: He was produced via video link from a prison down south. And during the hearing, he was asked by the court whether or not he was guilty or not guilty of Alicia's murder. And he said, yes, I killed her. And that was really, really... One, it was a little bit of relief because we'd had the first time in almost 4 years that we knew we were on the right track and that Alicia had been killed by this person, this David Taylor. But it was also just how nonchalant he was about the whole thing in relation to the fact that he'd taken this person's life.
4: To this day, Taylor has not said how he killed Alicia or where she is.
8: He has that power as well, doesn't he? I mean, is that something you think he relishes, having the power of that information over her family, over you, over everybody?
6: There's no doubt in my mind that he has that power, and he's the only person that could tell us what has happened to Alicia and why and what he has done with her. I would ask him to clear his conscience, to come clean about what has actually happened, allow us to recover Alicia for her family and to give her the dignity of the burial that she deserves and to give the family the closure that they deserve.
7: There is another twist in this story, though. A decade ago, Taylor was investigated over an allegation of sexual violence on the other side of the country. There wasn't enough evidence to charge him, though, and no further action was taken.
8: Do you think there were opportunities in Taylor's past that could have meant he wasn't free to carry out what he did?
6: Yes, I think there was opportunities at least to look at David Taylor and some of the offending that he had previously committed. Whether or not that would have led to him being in prison and not on the streets is very difficult to say. But there were certainly opportunities that I believe were missed that could have led to that.
4: And Alicia's story comes with one final tragedy.
6: So her grandmother she was the one who reported Alicia missing. Clearly she was desperate for some answers in relation to what had happened to Alicia. Unfortunately for us and for the family, our grandmother passed away without getting those answers, and clearly we're never know exactly what has happened to her granddaughter.
4: And that mystery remains. In all the years, all that violence, a young woman's fate. David Taylor will spend the rest of his life in prison. The only person to this day who can answer that question. Where is Elise?

0: Thanks for staying with us. James has joined us for a look at the sport, and you've got the back page of one of the papers there. Bruno Guimarães, there he is, on his way to Arsenal.
1: He's now an Arsenal player. Bye-bye man, says the Sun. He's moved from Newcastle. That was their way of putting a bit of a Geordie twang on it. The back of the Daily Mirror has warrior, and that's what he describes himself as, a warrior. And he did a brilliant interview, actually, with Arsenal media, and he was asked loads of questions, and he's very respectful to Newcastle, but he was also asked about if he'd been in touch with any of the current Arsenal players. And one player he mentions was Declan Rice. And he says that Declan Rice sent him a message, said, looking forward to you coming, but please, no fighting.
0: Have they had fights before?
1: Well, they've had a few heated arguments, should we say, on the pitch when they played against each other. And now they're going to be playing in midfield together. And look, the significance of this transfer, Arsenal Premier League champions last year, they are solidifying their squad. They've got a great squad anyway. They're now buying a captain of another football team in the Premier League, Newcastle United's captain, Bruno Guimarães, plays for Brazil in the World Cup, had a very good World Cup too. So it's a really strong signing for Arsenal and a statement of intent of what's to come. But we're going to start with the big transfer news, and that is that Arsenal have certainly laid down a huge marker for the upcoming Premier League season that kicks off in just a couple of weeks. They've completed the sign of Bruno Guimarães now from Newcastle, and a fee of £75 million. Now, that fee is the second most that Arsenal have outlaid in the club's history on a player, and joins on a four-year deal. He's now going to link up with the squad for pre-season, and that's ahead of next Sunday's Community Shield against Manchester City. And we're going to stay with transfers, and Liverpool have agreed a deal to sign Barcelona captain Ronald Araujo on loan. Now, he's expected to arrive in the UK today to complete a medical, and that deal also includes an option to buy the defender for over £47 million. And a busy day of League Cup action saw West Ham score three goals in 7 minutes to defeat Portsmouth and progress to the second round. Jared Bowen scored the second either side of a double from Tati Castellanos to complete the turnaround after trailing 1-0. The England international committed his long-term future to the club over the summer. And the club's former co-chairman, David Sullivan, was in attendance. That's despite him being advised to stay away from home matches. Sullivan resigned as the club's director and joint chairman in June. That was before publication of a joint investigation by the Times and the BBC. Strongly denies all the allegations within that investigation. Now, here's something you don't see every day. Danish goalkeeper Lucas Jensen saved all four of QPR's penalties to help Millwall through to the next round. The tie went to penalties after a 1-1 draw where Jensen stepped up to become Millwall's hero. He successfully denied all four of QPR's attempts, with Millwall's two penalties enough to see them win the shootout. Southampton beat Colchester in their first competitive match since being expelled from the Championship playoffs at the end of last season. Romeo Akachukwu made it 2-0 in the second minute of added time. And meanwhile, watch this. Watford's Mark Bowler scored the goal of the day in the ninth minute of added time to secure a late win over League Two side Crawley. Yes, some strike. And away from the League Cup, just the two games in the Scottish Premiership saw Dundee beat Aberdeen 2-0. Joe Bevan with the second here, and elsewhere, St Mirren defeated St Johnstone. In tennis, world number one, Aryna Sabalenka is out in the last 16 of the Canadian Open. She lost in three tight sets to Ekaterina Alexandrova. Sabalenka, who hasn't won a tournament since March, ended on a double fault to send the 16th seed through to the quarterfinals in Toronto. And sticking in Canada, in Montreal, Cameron Norrie also lost in the round 16, 6-2, 7-6 to score against Frenchman Arthur Fils. It ends an impressive run for Norrie, who will go back to being the British number one tomorrow above Arthur Ferry. And to cricket, where both the Trent Rockets men's and women's teams booked their place in the knockout stages of the 100. England skipper Nat Sivabrant's unbeaten half-century helped the Rockets chase down a target of 122 to defeat My London. And that was before a 78-run partnership of Mitch Santner and Tim David helping the men's side guarantee a top finish, having won six of their opening seven matches. And you can keep up to date with all the latest on Sky Sports News. Plus, there's live football as Celtic take on Kilmarnock in the Scottish Premiership at 1:30 p.m. We'll be back with more sport later.
0: Looking forward to that. James, thank you very much. See you again really soon. Nice one. All right, now stay with us because we're going to give you some tips on how you can watch Wednesday's solar eclipse. James, for one, is very much looking forward to it.

0: I hope we haven't forgotten anything.
1: Travel insurance. I take that box.
0: Yeah, but remember what you forgot last year.
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3: It's going to be hotter next week. Cooler a little bit tomorrow, then it's going to warm up after that. Southern Britain can expect plenty of sunshine this morning. The south of Ireland will see sunny spells developing, but it will be cloudy from the north of Ireland through to southern Scotland and northern England. With outbreaks of rain expected, they will turn light and patchy with sunny spells developing over Scotland's central belts. Northern Scotland can expect sunshine and a few showers. Hot, though, in the southeast.
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3: Well, the heat wave is on its way next week. I spoke to Gemma Plummer, meteorologist from Weather Change, and asked her how we can prepare for the latest bout of warm weather.
4: Well, it's just being aware of the weather that's coming over the next few days, being aware that it's going to become a lot hotter. Today is going to be a lot hotter than it was yesterday. Temperatures in the low 30s today. And then as we go into next week, particularly from around Wednesday, Thursday onwards towards Friday, that's when we're going to see that temperature really starting to pick up. The humidity is going to pick up as well. So just being aware of what those temperatures are expected to be. And it may be the case that some people might have to sort of think about how they plan their days on the days when it's going to be the hottest.
3: Staying out of the sun in the hottest parts of the day. So, as you said, Gemma, the fifth now of the year, we were breaking records early in the year because of the temperatures. Are we looking like we're breaking records again for this latest set of hot days?
4: Yeah, so we've already seen record-breaking temperatures in May and June. We've also recorded 35 degrees in both May, June and July, and that's a record for the UK. That's the first time we've seen that in one calendar year. Potentially, we could see 35 degrees again as we go through the course of the coming week. We've also seen, so far, 33 days of temperatures reaching over 30 degrees, and the record for that in a year is 34 days. So we could see that broken as well. But in terms of the August temperature, I think we're going to be just shy of that at the moment. But yeah, we're going to see some further records in terms of the number of days over 30 degrees broken as we go through the next week.
3: So I'm going to put it into perspective for us. Of course, it is summer. It should be warm. But how extraordinarily warm is it this particular summer?
4: Yeah, I mean, we get heat waves and we get hot weather during the summer, but it has been exceptional this year. I mean, to say that we're going to see potentially our fifth heat wave of the year so far, and record-breaking temperatures as well in both May and June. I mean, it is unusual. It is the signs of climate change. We're seeing heat waves like we've seen occurring more frequently. They're more intense as well when they occur. And that's just the trend that we're going to see. We're seeing our temperatures becoming hotter and drier, and that's the projection that we're going to see those further hotter and drier summers as we see our climate continuing to warm.
3: Where's the rain? Are you guys keeping an eye out for it?
4: Yep, keeping a close eye on it. There is some rain around today across parts of Scotland and Northern Ireland, but actually further south, there's no real rain in the forecast. There's some days that have gone around 50 days so far without any rain, particularly across parts of the southeast. And looking at the next week, there's no real rain on the horizon. Maybe towards the end of the week, there's a couple of showers here and there, but nothing really. So we're looking really until sort of the latter part of August when we might start to see some rain moving its way in, but nothing in the next sort of week or so.
3: And when that rain does eventually move in, Gemma, are we need to be careful about it being really heavy and, you know, the ground being hard and dry, and then, as we remember from a few years ago, the risk of floods?
4: Yeah, so the ground at the moment, as we all know, particularly across parts of the south, is dry, it's hard. So really, if we get any rain, any heavy rain, heavy showers moving through, the rain won't be able to infiltrate into the soil because the ground is so dry. So instead of moving into the soil, it's going to run off the ground, and so that we see the risk of flash flooding like we saw a couple of years ago. So really, we need a couple of days steady rain moving its way in, rather than what we are likely to see would be some showers moving through, which could be heavy and they bring the risk of flash flooding.
3: Now, for the first time this century, on Wednesday, you'll be able to see a partial solar eclipse in the UK. More than 90% of the sun will be covered by the moon. It's not going to happen until 2081, so make sure you catch this one, as our editor Tom Clark explains.
5: Are you ready for the sun to just vanish? That's right, the wait is almost over for an eclipse, the first over most of Europe since 1999. A solar eclipse occurs when the sun, Earth and moon align. Though the moon is tiny compared to the sun, it's closer to us and at just the right distance to perfectly block our view of the sun. but only if you're where the shadow of the moon falls, known as the Path of Totality. On August 12th, that shadow will race over the northern Russia, eastern Greenland, western Iceland, northern Portugal, mainland Spain, and the Balearic Islands before the sun finally sets. Either side of the Path of Totality, many places will still see a partial eclipse, and for the UK, it will be a big one. Around 96% of the sun will be covered by the moon for those viewing it in Cornwall, leaving a small slither of our star poking around the dark disk of the moon. It will be around the same in the most westerly parts of Ireland and around a 90% eclipse for the rest of the UK. First contact will start just after 6 p.m, then maximum eclipse will be reached around 7:05 in Scotland, 7:12 in London and 7:16 in Cornwall. To see it, you'll need a good view of the western horizon. Given the late time of day, this will be a rare sunset eclipse. If there's cloudy skies, it will definitely spoil the show. If you're not at an organised event, you will most definitely need a pair of these proper eclipse viewing glasses. Even 4% of the sun's rays hitting your retinas will be enough to blind you. The longest period of proper darkness will last around 2 minutes and 18 seconds, but only in the very best viewing spots in Greenland and Iceland. In the rest of the UK, we're going to experience a dramatic dusky sunset. Prepare for the images to be spectacular. The last solar eclipse seen in 2024 over the United States was stunning. While southern Spain is due a second eclipse next August, the UK won't see another this good until 2081. This is a stellar opportunity not to be missed.
3: Better not miss it then. All right, that's all from the team here on Mornings. Ali Fortescue is up next with all your news headlines.
6: Jubilation in the streets, while some emotional.
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0: This is Sky News Today. It's 10 o'clock, the headlines. FIFA issues a blistering statement accusing Gianni Infantino's critics of an undemocratic campaign to remove him. Andy Burnham's summer roadshow. The PM begins a national tour to hear from people about their cost of living concerns. The state of emergency declared in Canada, where huge wildfires have forced thousands to evacuate. Plus, Ukraine steps up its attacks on Russian warehouses, causing major disruption to the economy. And we'll have all the best tips on where and how you can watch Wednesday's rare solar eclipse. Hello, good morning. FIFA has come out fighting, accusing critics of a concerted and ongoing effort to undermine its president, Gianni Infantino. It follows claims that UEFA paid off an alleged mistress while Mr. Infantino led European football's governing body, allegations which, of course, he denies. James Green is with me in the studio. Right, so another day, another twist in this story. Infantino clearly fighting back. What have FIFA said?
1: It's a story that keeps on giving, doesn't it? Ever since the World Cup, FIFA has been in the news almost daily with allegations and boycott threats, threats to his presidential future as well. And look, FIFA came out fighting. You mentioned about the allegations while he was General Secretary of UEFA. And they came out fighting with a statement and a strong statement yesterday. And we're going to get to this statement now. And they basically said it's increasingly evident that there is a concerted and ongoing effort by some to undermine FIFA and its president. Now, those who do not have the support of FIFA's member association should not seek to achieve through allegation, insinuation, or misinformation what they cannot achieve through FIFA's established democratic processes. So the statement is fighting that those in opposition of Gianni Infantino and wanting him to be removed as president and wanting to put somebody perhaps more favourable to them, that they're using these sort of tactics to undermine him and to get him out of FIFA. FIFA has said, we do not want that. We do not like that. We're not going to stand for it anymore. Gianni Infantino's got now a lot of support back on his side. So it's almost he's spent this whole time since that multi-million, billion-dollar stake that he was willing to sell in the commercial rights to FIFA tournaments to private investors. Since that all came to light, they've now parked that because they want unity, as they say. But ever since then, there's been certainly an effort to move away from Gianni Infantino. There's questions over whether he's being transparent, there's question over his governance and the decisions that he's making. Bear in mind, he made this decision away from some of his key allies within FIFA, without the knowledge of federations and confederations. Nobody knew this was happening. And Gianni Infantino is somebody who has openly said FIFA is a non-profit organisation. When he was criticised about the high ticket prices in the US, he said, well, these events are so important for us, for global football and to invest in football, that we kind of need to do this because we're a non-profit organisation. Well, if he was selling off the rights, they wouldn't be a non-profit because there'd be people making some serious money from this. So look, he's come out fighting. They had a meeting this week and he started to get people within FIFA back on his side. Confederations in Africa and South America have always been Gianni Infantino fans, so to speak, been on his side. They're backing him once again. Mexico backing him. Argentina came out with a statement saying they back the work that Infantino's done over the last 10 years. But there is still the criticism. There is still UEFA who are standing firm, standing strong against him. They don't trust him. That's their words. They lost confidence in his leadership and they question whether he is the right man to move forward.
0: And obviously they've been talking about this boycott. I mean, is that going to work?
1: Well, look, the threat's still there. There's no guarantee that that's going to happen. It's very complicated if they were to do that. I mean, we're talking about breaking up world football, if that was to occur. There's talk about UEFA trying to start their own global competition, something that they say has been in the pipeline for some time. They have plans in place in case this kind of situation arises, but they're not too far down the line on that. But you can't imagine a FIFA World Cup without teams in Europe. Spain are the World Cup champions at the moment. England, France, you know, some of the biggest nations in the world won't be taking part of it. So It's an extreme view. They're standing on that threat still. They still want a change in the governance. They're still not happy with the transparency. They still believe there's lots of questions to be asked. But there's certainly it's getting a little bit murky. And I still think from that statement that FIFA released and the previous statements they've released as well, I don't think they're addressing kind of the elephant in the room, which is Gianni Infantino.

0: out and about around the country for much of the rest of the summer as well. Now, this is just, of course, his fourth week as Prime Minister that he'll be going into. And I think the focus in terms of the measures he wants to put out there will be much the same as in the first week. It'll be on the cost of living. It'll be on people's everyday lives. So in the coming days, I think you can expect initial announcements around things like consumer pricing and rip-offs as well. But there'll also be a focus too on something he's talked about before, on the state of the high street and what he can do to help businesses on the high street as well. Number 10 also say that in the coming days he'll be heading out, Andy Burnham, on what's being billed as a summer tour around the UK's nations and regions, where Number 10 say he'll be out listening to families, to workers, to shop owners, and basically using their experiences to inform a 10-year plan for the country that he's coming up with. Now, no surprise, the opposition, the Conservatives, have focused in on some existing Labour policies like the tax rise, the employer national insurance rise, what they call red tape as well, which I'm assuming they're referring to as the employer rights changes, and saying these are measures that are holding back business. Reformer urging Andy Burnham to rule out any tax rises in the coming autumn budget. And whilst the criticism is, of course, expected, I think it is also, to an extent, fair in that it gets at maybe the big tensions and trade-offs that at the moment haven't really gone acknowledged by Andy Burnham. He hasn't really fully addressed them or put any detail on how he's going to fix them. And I think by that I mean things like the underlying causes of pressures on cost of living, sluggish economic growth since the financial crisis, plunging productivity, high spending on debt payments by the government, and how that contrasts with ever-increasing government spending on things like welfare, coming big bills for things like defence and social care as well. Those really, really tricky, thorny trade-offs that at the moment we haven't necessarily heard too much from Andy Burnham about in detail anyway, amid the more sort of hopeful, punter-friendly approach that he's taking. Then also he comes back from his holidays into tricky questions that haven't gone away about the early release of some prison inmates. There is still concern about who that will apply to and who will get released early to try and ease pressure on prisons. Then we have had for much of the last week opposition parties talking a lot about immigration. That's another topic that feels unaddressed by Andy Burnham so far anyway. And of course, there is just always the risk of something unexpected happening again that could blow Number 10's plans off course. Could the Iran war flare up again? Could there be something else that comes along completely out of the blue? And I think it's only in those circumstances that you'll see the Prime Minister really tested, and it's in those circumstances that you could find these best laid plans start to go out the window.
1: Rob Powell there. Canada and British Columbia has declared a state of emergency due to fast-moving wildfires causing more than 20,000 people to flee. The worst hit areas are in the southwest. British Columbia Premier David Eby told a news conference that one fire official had likened the situation to a bomb going off.
2: Homes have been lost and properties have been destroyed. Some people became trapped as conditions changed very quickly and needed to be rescued. It remains a very dynamic and threatening situation.
1: Well, as you can see, Oliver Whitfield-Miocic is with me. Thanks for being with me. I mean, we've kind of become accustomed to seeing some of these pictures of wildfires. It is obviously incredibly shocking to see. Tell us a bit about what's going on.
3: So there's 102 active wildfires in British Columbia alone, the westernmost province in Canada. 49 of those are on uncontrolled burns. So they are just raging at the minute. And although there is 1,500 firefighters using almost 180 planes and helicopters, they still can't bring these fires under control. And as you can see there, it's sort of lighting up the night sky full of smoke. If you look around that area, there's quite a lot of farmland, as you can see here. When these evacuation orders come in, sometimes they're being issued very late at night. The latest one was issued at midnight. And it means that people are having to grab a bag, get in their cars and flee as quickly as possible.

0: But because it is rural pastoral land, they can't evacuate their animals. So they're just having to sort of fling open barn doors and the gates to their paddocks in the hope that the animals will save themselves. Because when they're driving, these are the types of scenes that they're seeing. This is the freeway out of Lake Okanagan. And you can see the flames there. They're right next to the road. As we heard there from the Premier of British Columbia, some of the roads have been closed. It's left some people trapped. And the flames are said to be, you know, sort of 100 foot high in some places, dozens of metres high, because of the extremely dry conditions. That's evident there.
1: And have we heard much from the authorities?
0: Yeah, so we heard there from the Premier saying that some of the firefighters have said it felt like a bomb had gone off. We know that there's houses that have been lost. We know that people's livelihoods have all gone up in flames. And there's also this weather system that's developed because of the fires. And a lot of the fires are actually being caused by lightning. At least three quarters of the fires are being caused by lightning. And it's not just in British Columbia, as this map shows, where Canada is battling wildfires. In the north of Canada, you've got it in different provinces, including Ontario and Quebec. The red dots show fires that are out of control. The yellow ones show the fires that are being held, and the blue ones, the ones that have been brought under control. But you can see the vast majority of those fires are out of control. And so there's been international help that's been drafted in from the likes of New Zealand, even as far away from Mexico, France, because the country needs all the help it can get. To put it into context, though, 2023 was the worst fire season that Canada had on record. At that point, it had 13 million hectares of land that was ablaze. At the minute, it's about 4 million hectares. So it was three times worse in terms of land that was burnt about 3 years ago.
1: OK, Ollie, thanks very much for that update for us. Now, Ukraine has started targeting Russian warehouses belonging to the large online retailer Wildberries, which many rely on as the country's largest e-commerce business. Drones have hit at least 20 warehouses in less than 3 weeks, impacting goods, services and jobs. Our Moscow correspondent Piper Bennett explains.
2: It's Ukraine's latest target. Warehouses belonging to Russia's biggest online retailer, Wildberries. It's the country's answer to Amazon, and parts of its operation are going up in flames. Sky's data and forensics team has identified around 20 Wildberries sites that have been hit by Ukrainian drones in the past 3 weeks. And in some cases, the sites are several hundred kilometres from the front line. Entire warehouses of stock have been destroyed, a vast logistics network severely disrupted, and tens of thousands of small businesses across Russia are now feeling the pain.
3: We've lost a lot of products. We won't be receiving any compensation. We're having to lay off staff and give up our leased space.
2: Entrepreneurs like Anna rely on Wildberries to sell their products online, and many have been taking to social media to share their plight.
4: We lost not only the goods, but also the money we invested because no compensation will be provided. This is incredibly stressful. I hope I have the strength, courage and resilience to overcome it.
2: Millions of customers have been affected too because deliveries to the company's pickup points have been disrupted. It's Ukraine's way of bringing the war much closer to home for ordinary Russians. The consumer economy is being consumed by conflict. And on the streets of Moscow, there's growing concern.
5: I feel sorry for the entrepreneurs and Wildberries. Everyone will have problems. Everyone is actively supporting them, making orders. I think they'll cope.
6: This is barbaric. People are dying. I'm not worried about the goods, only that people are dying. Again, people are dying. It's terrible. It's a tragedy for our country.
2: At least 13 people have been killed in the strikes, which Wildberries founder has called acts of terrorism. Ukraine denies targeting civilians and accuses the company of supporting Moscow's invasion by storing and supplying drone components and other military equipment. The Kremlin and the company deny the claims, but the strikes aren't going away, and the cost of Russia's war continues to increase.
1: Well, the Ukrainian MP Oleksandr Moreshko responded to those claims that targeting the warehouses is a form of terrorism.
7: Everything what's going on is a direct result of Putin's war of aggression. It's a result of his crimes, result of his attacks and attempts to destroy our critical civilian infrastructure. Putin is interested in having hostilities confined within our territories. But of course, it's not going to happen. We are going to fight back. Our goal is to destroy Russian war machine. To do that, we need also to target those, for example, objects which help Putin in his war effort. It's logical. Ukraine is committed to observing international humanitarian law. Russia, on the contrary, made the primary target of its war civilian population and critical infrastructure of Ukraine.
1: So today's other news now. An Irish government jet has flown to Dubai for the extradition of alleged gang boss Daniel Keenahan. He's accused of being the head of a crime cartel. The plane is expected to touch down back in Ireland this evening. More than 200 people have been evacuated near Lake Garda in Italy as a wildfire spread near one of the country's most popular tourist destinations. The fire broke out on Friday evening in Alto Garda in the Tignale Mountains. The cause of the fire is still unclear. Here in the UK, a heatwave record set 31 years ago could be equaled today and broken early next week. There have been 33 days so far this year when temperatures have exceeded 30 degrees somewhere in the UK. That's just one day short of the 34 days recorded back in 1995. In Japan, Nagasaki has marked the 81st anniversary of the United States dropping the atomic bomb on the city during World War II. There was a minute of silence at 11:02 local time, the exact time the bomb exploded in August 1945. It killed approximately 70,000 people 3 days after the bombing of Hiroshima. This Wednesday, you'll be able to see a partial solar eclipse in the UK, the first opportunity for a century. More than 90% of the sun will be covered by the moon, and it won't happen here again until 2081, as our science and technology editor, Tom Clark, explains.
8: Are you ready for the sun to just vanish? That's right. The wait is almost over for an eclipse, the first over most of Europe since 1999. A solar eclipse occurs when the sun, earth and moon align. Though the moon is tiny compared to the sun, it's closer to us and at just the right distance to perfectly block our view of the sun. But only if you're where the shadow of the moon falls, known as the path of totality. On August 12th, that shadow will race over the northern Russia, eastern Greenland, western Iceland, northern Portugal, mainland Spain and the Balearic Islands before the sun finally sets. Either side of the path of totality, many places will still see a partial eclipse. And for the UK, it will be a big one. Around 96% of the sun will be covered by the moon for those viewing it in Cornwall, leaving a small slither of our star poking around the dark disk of the moon. It will be around the same in the most westerly parts of Ireland and around a 90% eclipse for the rest of the UK. First contact will start just after 6 p.m. Then maximum eclipse will be reached around 7.05 in Scotland, 7.12 in London and 7.16 in Cornwall. To see it, you'll need a good view of the western horizon. Given the late time of day, this will be a rare sunset eclipse. If there's cloudy skies, it will definitely spoil the show. If you're not at an organised event, you will most definitely need a pair of these proper eclipse viewing glasses. Even 4% of the sun's rays hitting your retinas will be enough to blind you. The longest period of proper darkness will last around 2 minutes and 18 seconds, but only in the very best viewing spots in Greenland and Iceland. In the rest of the UK, we're going to experience a dramatic dusky sunset. Prepare for the images to be spectacular. The last solar eclipse seen in 2024 over the United States was stunning. While southern Spain is due a second eclipse next August, the UK won't see another this good until 2081. This is a stellar opportunity not to be missed.
1: And we will have special coverage of that solar eclipse from 5 p.m. on Wednesday. This is Sky News Today, coming up. James Green is back here with this weekend's sports news, including all the League Cup action, with West Ham scoring 3 goals in 7 minutes to defeat

0: Right, let's get the latest sports news now, shall we? James Green is here. So, James, you know, World Cup's finished. Premier League's not for a few weeks. We're in the transfer window. Arsenal have made a big signing. Tell us a bit about this guy. The Warrior, he's on all the back pages.
1: You love the Warrior, don't you? What a great label. He actually labels himself the Warrior. Would you believe that? Bruno Guimarães. So he's from Newcastle United. He was their captain, someone who'd been a bit of a talisman for Newcastle. Bought them a League Cup trophy, their first trophy for nearly 70 years. And he's now made the move to Arsenal in a £75 million deal. That's actually the second highest transfer fee Arsenal have paid in the history of their football club for a player. So they rate him very highly. Brazil international had a very good World Cup for Brazil. And he offers a lot of leadership and, as he describes, warrior spirit that he brings on the pitch. And it was interesting because he's been signed. And what usually happens with signings, they always do a club interview. So they have a little chat, a really friendly chat with the media channels within the club. And he did a chat with Arsenal media. But he was asked, like, oh, have you heard from any of the players? And there was one player that played for Arsenal who's actually the highest transfer fee Arsenal paid for, which is Declan Rice, England international. And he said he messaged him. And, and Declan Rice said, I'm really pleased to have you at the club, but please, can we not fight anymore? We're teammates now.
0: They've had a few heated exchanges
1: while playing against each other. So this is the nature of when you sign players at different Premier League clubs. You know, you have your battles, but then you can quickly have to switch off and become teammates and build friendships. And look, from Arsenal's perspective, though, this is a big signing. Yeah. This is a statement of intent to go, we are wanting to build on the success of winning the Premier League last season, and we're going to do so by targeting a captain of another team, captain of a big team, a Brazil international who's got a vast amount of experience, and he's still got a good few years of playing his best football.
0: And briefly, we should say there's been a big signing for Liverpool too, right?
1: Yeah, it could be a big signing, this one, for Liverpool. So Liverpool, they've got a new manager in Andoni Iraola. They've not done too much in the transfer market so far. There's still time left till the end of the month when it closes, but they've signed a defender on loan from Real Madrid with an option of making that deal permanent in Ronald Araujo. Now, it's a loan with an option, so it's basically, he's a defender, bit of defensive cover, but he's a captain. He's got leadership qualities that actually are quite valuable, and it could be one for the future, but £47 million could be a lot of money, but it's an option, so it doesn't mean Liverpool have to take up on that. But it feels like the transfer market's starting to hot up a little.
0: And let's not forget, there's been some League Cup action too. West Ham, big game for them. They've had a big win.
1: Yeah, look.
0: Would you call it a big win?
1: You could. An expected win. Look, yeah. West Ham, Premier League side, relegated to the Championship last year, which means they find themselves in the first round of the Carabao Cup, which is a League Cup. And the League Cup has taken place this weekend before the actual EFL League season starts. And one of their goal scorers, we're going to see it now, Jarrod Bowen, who is an England international, perhaps surprisingly committed his future to staying with West Ham to try and make sure they get back into the Premier League. A lot of clubs wouldn't mind the services of an England international like Jarrod Bowen with huge quality. He could play for some of the best teams in the Premier League. He's chosen to stick with West Ham. I wonder if it's anything to do with his father-in-law, who's Danny Dyer. And Danny Dyer is an ardent West Ham fan and probably said, son, new son, you ain't going anywhere. I'm not going to do Danny Dyer's voice for the benefit of our Sky News viewers.
0: I think people would like that on a Sunday in August.
1: All right, Jared, you ain't going anywhere, all right? Son, you stay where you are. Well, I need you to get us back to the Premier League. Sorry, Danny. But look, there we go. West Ham won. They're through to the second round. You never know what you get in a sport these days. You really don't. Look, there's Premier League still weeks away, so.
0: Thank you very much, James, for the sport and so much more. thank you very much. Right, time for a look at the weather.
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0: Oh, yeah, we might not. Anyway, it'll turn hotter next week after a somewhat cooler day tomorrow, with the mid-30s possible in the south this afternoon. Southern parts look very warm to hot with plenty of sunshine, although the south of Ireland can expect cloud and a little rain later. Expect near average temperatures further north. Northern England looks quite cloudy with patchy rain moving in, while Northern Ireland, the north of Ireland and southern Scotland will turn mainly dry with sunny spells.
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0: You're watching Sky News coming up. The investigation into the murder of a young woman who went missing 4 years ago and whose body has never been...

0: Now, Alicia Apostolov-Boyarin went missing 4 years ago. Her killer had a violent past and would go on to commit further crimes behind bars. But he's never revealed the location of her body. And now Sky News has been given unique access to the murder investigation. And police have admitted that opportunities were missed in her case. Our chief North of England correspondent, Greg Milam, has this special report.
1: Is there anything you can tell me about Alicia's current whereabouts?
2: Can I take your full name, please?
3: Yeah, it's Alicia Apostolov-Boyarin.
4: This is the story of a vulnerable young woman.
5: Someone has prevented Alicia from coming home to us.
4: And a man she trusted. A man who'd been violent in the past and would be again.
6: How Alicia's life was taken, we don't know.
4: This is the first time the full story is being told, with tragic missed opportunities. And the question that remains, where is Alicia? It was on a Wednesday that Alicia Apostolov-Boyarin was reported missing.
7: Alicia was 24. She lived here in Ashton-under-Lyne in Manchester. It was a sometimes unsettled lifestyle, moving between the homes of various members of her family. But she was very close to her grandmother, and it was her grandmother who reported her missing. Alicia was vulnerable. She was known to mental health services here, and she had had a dependency on alcohol.
4: But let's go back a month, to December, and a moment that changed the course of Alicia's life.
6: Alicia was contacted by a male named David Taylor. He was 60, 61 at the time when he contacted Alicia. She was 24. Alicia met David Taylor through a family friend and associate. So I don't think there was any issues ever in Alicia's mind that this person would obviously cause her any harm. She was picked up by David Taylor from the Greater Manchester area and taken to Durham. It wasn't unusual for Alicia to be away from the family for a couple of days. However, on this occasion, Alicia hadn't been seen by the family for a number of weeks and wasn't responding to messages.
4: In fact, in the days after David Taylor picked her up in his gold Volkswagen Passat, Alicia had been very visible. They were recorded on CCTV, shopping at this supermarket near his home in County Durham. They were then recorded at a petrol station. That's Alicia in the passenger seat as Taylor fills up.
2: Can I take your full name, please?
3: Yeah, it's Alicia Apostolov-Boyarin.
4: She also phoned her bank.
2: You have a current available balance of £9.02.
3: All right, thank you very much.
8: Thank you, that's no problem.
4: The voice you hear at the end of the call is David Taylor's. This was on the 16th of January.
6: We believe that Alicia's life came to an end on the 22nd of January 2022 at the hands of David Taylor. We believe that he travelled back to the Derbyshire area where he had a caravan on a caravan park.
7: Cameras captured Alicia in Taylor's car close to that caravan park. Half an hour later, GPS showed that's where he was. But no one on that caravan park ever saw Alicia. And during those crucial hours, Taylor had switched off his phone.
6: And we believe that it's that point in the evening of the 22nd of January 2022 that Alicia's life was ended. How Alicia's life was taken, we don't know.
7: When Taylor was caught on a police camera the next day, there was no one in the passenger seat.
4: All of this had happened before Alicia was even reported missing. As the days passed for her family, there was an inevitability. The words in the statement they released are spoken by an actor.
5: We know in our hearts that someone has prevented Alicia from coming home to us and that she is no longer alive. Alicia's world revolved around her family. She was a shy girl and did not socialise very much. She was only comfortable when she was at home. Not knowing where Alicia is or what has happened to her is torment.
4: It was then that police were given Taylor's name by the man who'd introduced him to Alicia.
9: All right, I'm being arrested on suspicion of murder. You don't have to say anything, but it may have been defensive. You're not mentioning your own questions.
4: For 5 days, he was held and questioned.
1: Have you killed Alicia? Do you know if Alicia has been killed, Dave?
4: He never answered and was released without charge. But David Taylor had a violent criminal past. In 1983, a postmaster in Ashton was shot and injured during an armed robbery. Taylor was jailed, he admitted carrying out other armed robberies as well. He just got out of prison 10 years later when he kidnapped a van driver, threatening him with a shotgun before leaving him tied up and gagged. What followed was a manhunt for a man police described as armed and extremely dangerous.
6: He is an intimidating figure. He will intimidate people to get what he wants out of them rather than what they want. He will use people for his own end, his own gains.
7: At the time Taylor was under arrest for killing Alicia, he was subject to what's called an IPP, imprisonment for public protection. It's a controversial, indeterminate sentence for people considered dangerous, but who hadn't been given a life sentence.
4: All the while, police were continuing to investigate what happened to Alicia. When they were searching Taylor's home in County Durham, they found ammunition. That was enough to see him recalled to prison under that IPP.
7: With Taylor behind bars, police needed to prove that Alicia wasn't alive. Her body hadn't been found, and it would take them 2 years to build the case against him.
4: In February 2024, David Taylor was charged with Alicia's murder. A few months later, detectives went to see Taylor at Franklin Prison in Durham. He'd said he wanted to talk about Alicia's whereabouts.
6: We believed at that point he may tell us what had happened, so we deployed two officers from our team to go and visit him in prison. There was a short break. Very, very shortly after the officers returned into the room, David Taylor produced what is believed to be a makeshift shank and stabbed one of the officers in the chest.
4: The officer spent days in hospital. Taylor was charged with attempted murder, but his violence doesn't end there. Taylor is now in Wakefield Prison. It's 3 weeks before he's due to go on trial for stabbing the police officer a year ago, almost 4 years since Alicia died. On CCTV, with two convicted murderers, you see him enter the cell of a child killer called Kyle Bevan. Bevan was found the following morning, described as tidily tucked up in bed and dead from 25 stab wounds.
7: Taylor would go on to be found guilty of Bevan's murder and the attempt on the life of the police officer, but not before he had another surprise for police. He'd always denied killing Alicia, but then asked for an unscheduled court hearing.
6: He was produced via video link from a prison down south. And during the hearing, he was asked by the court whether or not he was guilty or not guilty of Alicia's murder, and he said, yes, I killed her. And that was really, really... One, it was a little bit of relief because we'd had the first time in almost 4 years that we knew we were on the right track and that Alicia had been killed by this person, this David Taylor. But it was also just how nonchalant he was about the whole thing in relation to the fact that he'd taken this person's life.
4: To this day, Taylor has not said how he killed Alicia or where she is.
8: He has that power as well, doesn't he? I mean, is that something you think he relishes, having the power of that information over her family, over you, over everybody?
6: There's no doubt in my mind that he has that power, and he's the only person that could tell us what has happened to Alicia and why and what he has done with her. I would ask him to clear his conscience, to come clean about what has actually happened, allow us to recover Alicia for her family and to give her the dignity of the burial that she deserves and to give the family the closure that they deserve.
7: There is another twist in this story, though. A decade ago, Taylor was investigated over an allegation of sexual violence on the other side of the country. There wasn't enough evidence to charge him, though, and no further action was taken.
8: Do you think there were opportunities in Taylor's past that could have meant he wasn't free to carry out what he did?
6: Yes, I think there was opportunities at least to look at David Taylor and some of the offending that he had previously committed. Whether or not that would have led to him being in prison and not on the streets is very difficult to say. But there were certainly opportunities that I believe were missed that could have led to that.
4: And Alicia's story comes with one final tragedy.
6: So her grandmother she was the one who reported Alicia missing. Clearly she was desperate for some answers in relation to what had happened to Alicia. Unfortunately for us and for the family, Her grandmother passed away without getting those answers, and clearly we'll never know exactly what has happened to her granddaughter.
4: And that mystery remains. In all the years, all that violence, a young woman's fate. David Taylor will spend the rest of his life in prison. The only person to this day who can answer that question. Where is Alicia?
0: Greg Milam reporting there. This is Sky News Today. Coming up, meet the scientists working on a pill that stops deadly snake bite venom from spreading.

0: Now, research on a revolutionary treatment for deadly snake bites is making progress, with scientists working on a pill that can be taken to prevent venom from spreading. Ashish Joshi went to visit scientists in Liverpool and Denmark to see how they're creating those antibodies in a lab. And a warning, his report does contain graphic images of snake bite wounds.
1: This is the venom from one of the world's deadliest snakes, a saw-scaled viper. There's enough here to cause a slow, agonizing death through massive internal bleeding, shock, and organ failure.
2: There are real challenges in managing these patients and supporting these patients.
1: More than 2 million venomous snake attacks are reported every year, causing around 140,000 deaths.
3: There's enough venom in here to kill up to 10 people.
1: Snakebite medicine hasn't changed in over 100 years and still uses horse's blood for treatment.
4: It's Victorian medicine.
5: It's really in the last 15 years or so that there's been really major changes in how we actually approach treating snakebite.
3: The antivenom they've produced is a potential game changer.
6: Yes, I do believe over the years we could save hundreds of thousands of lives.
1: This is one of the largest collections of venomous snakes in Europe. More than 160, from 50 different species, from cobras to mambas and puff adders. These reptiles are helping scientists at the Liverpool School of Tropical Medicine to learn more about venom, the way it works to kill prey or defend against predators. And it's this vital research that has brought the world one step closer to finding a safe, effective antivenom.
2: So LSTM has probably got the biggest concentration of snakebite researchers in the world. And that research goes all the way across from understanding what a venom does in the laboratory to improving the systems and training for health professionals that will give a treatment to patients. What we're trying to do really is understand, first of all, venom effects, and then look at how antibodies, immune responses, or drugs can treat those venom effects, ultimately humans, and then how do we deliver those treatments to those humans over time?
1: More than 2.5 million people are bitten by venomous snakes every year. Of these, around 138,000 will die, and some 400,000 survivors will be left with permanent disabilities, including amputations, blindness, and severe tissue damage. Most people who are affected are farmers, women, and children in rural Africa, South Asia, and Latin America. India alone loses 58,000 people to snake bites every year. That's more than the population of a small city. Other countries which are most affected include Pakistan, with over 2,000 snake bite victims, Nigeria, with nearly 1,500, and Bangladesh, with more than 1,100. But despite this devastating toll on lives and livelihoods, snakebite is a disease that the world has largely ignored. The World Health Organization classified it as a neglected tropical disease in 2017 and set a target to halve the number of deaths by 2030. But the way antivenom is produced now is the same as it was 130 years ago, by injecting snake venom into large mammals like horses. The antibodies produced in the animal's blood are then used to produce antivenom. But this treatment can also present a serious risk to the patients.
6: It works. It can neutralize venom, but I would say almost, of course, when you take something from an animal and inject it into a human, the human immune system will see it as a foreign substance. So it's not a question of whether you'll get adverse reactions. It's more how severe are they? Will you go into full-blown anaphylaxis and actually die from the antivenom treatment? So it's a mix between antivenom could be better in terms of neutralizing a broader spectrum of snakes, could be cheaper so that it could come out into more rural parts of especially impoverished nations, and a safety aspect that right now medical doctors are hesitant of giving the existing treatment because of the fear of adverse reactions.
1: There are other limitations. Current antivenoms are region and snake specific.
5: Current antivenoms are really geographically restricted to certain areas. So an antivenom that's made for Indian snakes, for example, won't work in North America for treating a rattlesnake bite. And that's because the venoms are very different between the snakes that are found in those regions. So what we're trying to do is really use scientific approaches to understand that diversity in venom toxins, identify which are the really key and important ones to neutralise, to knock out if someone's being bitten.
1: Snake venoms kill in different ways. Neurotoxins from cobras and mambas shut down the nerves that control breathing. Cytotoxins from puff adders destroy skin and muscle, leading to amputation. Hemotoxins from vipers stop blood from clotting, causing internal bleeding. And many snakes combine more than one method.
2: So there's no doubt that when somebody's bitten by a venomous snake, you want to get them treatment in as soon as possible. And so access to that care, you know, from the point where you're bitten to a health facility where you can get treatment is a really critical element. There are two bits to that. You can actually improve the transport of a sick patient to a big hospital, but you can also start to think about treatments that can be delivered at a local level.
1: That elusive prize is now within sight. Two teams, one from Britain and the other in Denmark, believe together they can deliver the medicine for one of the world's deadliest diseases. The team from Liverpool believe they are close to developing a pill that can be taken minutes after a bite, before the patient even reaches a hospital. It's made from existing drugs, originally developed for other diseases and now repurposed for snake bite. It works by stopping the venom from causing tissue damage and internal bleeding. It's already proven safe, so it can be given outside a hospital at the point of a bite. And it's cheap, easy to store, easy to take.
5: So these are synthetic chemicals, essentially, just like paracetamol that you might take for your headache. So this is a traditional, what we'd call, drug. And so for snake venom in the past, we haven't used this type of molecule. What we're trying to do with research nowadays, whether it be with monoclonal antibodies or nanobodies that are being produced, or small molecule drugs, these can be produced synthetically. So we can make them in the lab, we can make them very consistent, and we can make that desired product we want much more inexpensively than we can with antivenom.
1: Some 600 miles away in Denmark, the ambition is the same, but the process and the result is very different. Here, the antivenom is grown in a laboratory. This works by neutralizing the venoms traditional antivenom can't. Scientists inject venom into llamas and alpacas, which produce small antibodies called nanobodies. Scientists then identify the best nanobodies and work out the DNA code needed to make it. By inserting that DNA code into specially grown cells, they can produce unlimited amounts of identical antibodies. This is then given as an intravenous injection at hospital, and it's effective against 17 of the deadliest snakes in Africa.
6: We designed the mixture and then, of course, tested it to start with in the lab, different ways of simulating the venom's effects and seeing can we neutralize that effect either on cells. Once we saw that it worked in the lab, we took it into a so-called preclinical testing where we tested in mice to see can we save the life of mice that have been challenged with venom, and then after time delay, administered antivenom, or our, you could say, prototype antivenom. And what we saw was that our mixture of antibodies worked better than the existing antivenom on the market. It was more effective, and it had broader coverage when it came to snake species.
1: But scaling up this revolutionary lab-produced antivenom is the next challenge. Here at this facility in Copenhagen, they're confident that it can be done. They're successfully producing it in much smaller amounts.
7: These cells are the cells that are producing the antibodies that are being used as antivenoms. They have been transfected, as we call it. The DNA, the gene for the antibodies, have been put inside each of these Chinese hamster ovary cells. Then we grow these cells to get enough of those. They divide about every 20 hours. Then you grow more and more, and then you grow in this case, in 2 liters, you grow cells enough that you can produce enough of the anti-venom antibodies that can be used for injecting a mouse or something to test the product.
1: This model bioreactor stores 2 liters. The ones used for manufacturing antivenom would need to be 10,000 times larger.
3: Is it working? Are you producing antivenom?
7: Yes, we are producing antivenom. It's something we know can be achieved.
1: Snakebite remains a neglected tropical disease that kills and maims hundreds of thousands every year, and its treatment has not changed in over 100 years. But finally, there is hope.
6: I believe if you could make antivenoms safer and cheaper and at least equally effective, ideally more effective, yes, I do believe over the years we could save hundreds of thousands of lives.
0: Ashish Joshi there. Let's get a quick check on the weather.
8: You're looking happy.
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8: So you've sorted the travel insurance then?
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0: It'll turn hotter next week after a somewhat cooler day tomorrow, with the mid-30s possible in the south. This afternoon, southern parts look very warm to hot, with plenty of sunshine, although the south of Ireland can expect cloud and a little rain later. Expect near-average temperatures further north. Northern England looks quite cloudy, with patchy rain moving in, while Northern Ireland and the north of Ireland and southern Scotland will turn mainly dry, with sunny spells developing widely. There'll be just a few coastal showers there to end the day.
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0: You're watching Sky News. Coming up, FIFA comes to the defence of its embattled president, accusing critics of a concerted and ongoing effort to undermine Gianni Infantino.

0: This is Sky News Today. It's 11 o'clock. The headlines. FIFA issues a blistering statement accusing Gianni Infantino's critics of an undemocratic campaign to remove him. Andy Burnham, Summer Roadshow. The PM begins a national tour to hear from people about their cost of living concerns. And a state of emergency declared in Canada, where huge wildfires have forced thousands to evacuate. Plus, Ukraine steps up its attacks on Russian warehouses, causing major disruption to the economy. And we'll have all the best tips on where and how you can watch Wednesday's rare solar eclipse. Hi, very good morning to you. FIFA has come out fighting, accusing critics of a concerted and ongoing effort to undermine its president Gianni Infantino. It follows those claims that UEFA paid off an alleged mistress while Mr. Infantino led European football's governing body. Allegations, of course, that he has denied. Well, our sports news presenter James Green joins me from the newsroom. Hi, James. So another day, another twist in this story, and Gianni Infantino still fighting. What did FIFA have to say?
1: Yeah, look, overnight there was a very strong statement worded by FIFA defending its president, Gianni Infantino. It felt like it was a statement on behalf of Gianni Infantino himself. And this is what the statement said. It is increasingly evident that there is a concerted and ongoing effort by some to undermine FIFA and its president. Those who do not have the support of FIFA's member associations should not seek to achieve through allegation, insinuation, or misinformation what they cannot achieve through FIFA's established democratic processes. So they are coming out fighting for Gianni Infantino. To those who oppose him and oppose his presidency, after those allegations that were first made clear by The Telegraph, reporting that Gianni Infantino, while General Secretary of UEFA, paid off a mistress who was working for UEFA at the time. This is something that the FIFA president, via spokespeople who have been speaking out on his behalf, vehemently deny. But it also comes days after the collapse of Gianni Infantino's multi-billion dollar plan to sell off a stake in FIFA's commercial rights, which has certainly been broadly negated and caused a huge stir across world football. Strong opposition from that, especially from UEFA. And FIFA backtracks on that. Gianni Infantino backtracks, saying he's backtracking because he wants unity in football. Well, it certainly sparked a lot of debate. And as I mentioned, UEFA have been vehemently against Gianni Infantino, saying they've lost confidence in the FIFA president. And they are still threatening a boycott of FIFA events if there isn't a change of governance, there's not more transparency, there's better decision-making being made. But Gianni Infantino is a fighter. He always has been. He's continued to do that. And all week he's been trying to gather and garner as much support as he possibly can. He's got loyalist support from the Confederations of Africa and South America. He's also held an internal meeting this week and he's started to gain more support internally after there were plenty of people internally at FIFA who were opposing these plans to sell off a stake in the commercial rights of FIFA to outside investors. He's fighting along. The opposition's increasing. This is all building up to the 2027 FIFA presidential elections. And this is a story that feels like it's going nowhere. It's going to continue to grow. And I'm sure there's going to be plenty more still coming out as Infantino fights for his job as FIFA president.
0: As you say, James, plenty more to come. And we'll bring you any updates on Gianni Infantino's future at FIFA. Thank you, James. Now, moving on to politics, and Annie Burnham's Summer Roadshow begins this week. He's, of course, had a brief break, but he's going to tour the country to talk to people about the cost of living. Our political correspondent, Rob Powell, has more.
2: So after a week off, Number 10 have indicated that Andy Burnham will be unveiling more measures in the days ahead and that he'll be getting out and about around the country for much of the rest of the summer as well. Now, this is just, of course, his fourth week as Prime Minister that he'll be going into. And I think the focus in terms of the measures he wants to put out there will be much the same as in the first week. It'll be on the cost of living. It'll be on people's everyday lives. So in the coming days, I think you can expect initial announcements around things like consumer pricing and rip-offs as well. But there'll also be a focus too on something he's talked about before, on the state of the high street and what he can do to help businesses on the high street as well. Number 10 also say that in the coming days he'll be heading out, Andy Burnham, on what's being billed as a summer tour around the UK's nations and regions, where Number 10 say he'll be out listening to families, to workers, to shop owners, and basically using their experiences to inform a 10-year plan for the country that he's coming up with. Now, no surprise, the opposition, the Conservatives, have focused in on some existing Labour policies like the tax rise, the employer national insurance rise, what they call red tape as well, which I'm assuming they're referring to as the employer rights changes, and saying these are measures that are holding back business. Reformer urging Andy Burnham to rule out any tax rises in the coming autumn budget. And whilst the criticism is, of course, expected, I think it is also, to an extent, fair in that it gets at maybe the big tensions and trade-offs that at the moment haven't really gone acknowledged by Andy Burnham. He hasn't really fully addressed them or put any detail on how he's going to fix them. And I think by that I mean things like the underlying causes of pressures on cost of living, sluggish economic growth since the financial crisis, plunging productivity, high spending on debt payments by the government, and how that contrasts with ever-increasing government

0: increasing government spending on things like welfare, coming big bills for things like defence and social care as well. Those really, really tricky, thorny trade-offs that at the moment we haven't necessarily heard too much from Andy Burnham about in detail anyway, amid the more sort of hopeful, punter-friendly approach that he's taking. Then also he comes back from his holidays into tricky questions that haven't gone away about the early release of some prison inmates. There is still concern about who that will apply to and who will get released early to try and ease pressure on prisons. Then we have had for much of the last week opposition parties talking a lot about immigration. That's another topic that feels unaddressed by Andy Burnham so far anyway. And of course, there is just always the risk of something unexpected happening again that could blow Number 10's plans off course. Could the Iran war flare up again? Could there be something else that comes along completely out of the blue? And I think it's only in those circumstances that you'll see the Prime Minister really tested, and it's in those circumstances that you could find these best laid plans start to go out the window.
1: Rob Powell there reporting for us. To Canada, and British Columbia has declared a state of emergency due to fast-moving wildfires causing more than 20,000 people to flee. The worst hit areas are in the southwest. British Columbia Premier David Eby told a news conference that one fire official had likened the situation to a bomb going off.
2: Homes have been lost and properties have been destroyed. Some people became trapped as conditions changed very quickly and needed to be rescued. It remains a very dynamic and threatening situation.
1: As you can see, our correspondent Oliver Whitfield Miocic is here. I mean, it feels like we're kind of becoming almost accustomed to these images around the world. That doesn't make them any less shocking. Tell us a bit about what's going on in Canada.
3: So there's 102 active fires in British Columbia. That's the province to the west of Canada. 49 of those are out of control. So almost half of all the wildfires that they're battling at the minute have got no immediate prospect of being put out by the firefighters. There's 1,500 firefighters who are trying to douse those flames. They've got aerial appliances, helicopters, planes, but still the fires are growing. And they're growing at such a rapid rate because one of these fires was first detected on Friday. It then grew to 50 square kilometres in the space of a few hours. It's now over 100 square kilometres, so it's doubling in size. And that's why you're hearing there from the Premier of British Columbia saying that it is like a bomb has gone off, according to some of these first responders, because of the spread of this fire. And so the evacuations that then follow have to happen quite rapidly, some of them being called very late at night. At around midnight was the latest one, and people are having to sort of throw things in a bag, get out as quickly as possible. And as they're driving out, they're seeing fires licking the sides of the freeways, going up the hillsides, sweeping up the vegetation.
1: These are extraordinary, these pictures. These are from cars.
3: And some of those roads, we've heard how the roads have had to be shut down because it was just so dangerous, essentially trapping people in place. And the vegetation is so dry. Canada is known for its sort of pine trees and its really tall maple trees, but those keep in quite a lot of resin. That's very, very flammable. And so when one goes up, it's a real tinderbox situation.
1: And have we heard much, Ollie, from the authorities there?
3: Yeah, they're talking about houses that have been lost. They're talking about weather systems that are being created and fueled by these fires. We're also hearing from official figures that 75% or so of these fires are being caused by lightning strikes. So you've got extremely dry conditions, drought conditions in British Columbia. Then you've got Mother Nature coming and there'll be a thunderstorm. Yeah, there might be a little bit of rain, but those lightning strikes are then lighting up even more of the ground. And it's not just British Columbia that's being affected. In different parts of Canada, here you can see in the north and on the east coast as well, there are wildfires. Those red dots are the ones that are out of control. The blue ones are the ones that are currently being held, and the yellow ones are the ones that have been brought under control. But you can see there, the vast majority of that map,
1: there's a lot of red on that map.
3: There's a lot of red on that map. It equates to an area roughly about one and a third the size of Belgium. So it really does add up to quite a sizable space.

0: place. And if you're one of the people that lives nearby these wildfires, you've got to be ready to drop everything at a moment's notice, pack up your life and sort of flee.
1: Yeah, it's extraordinary. Thank you very much, Ollie, for your update on that story. Now, Ukraine has started targeting Russian warehouses belonging to large online retailer Wildberries, which many rely on as the country's largest e-commerce business. Drones have hit at least 20 warehouses in less than 3 weeks, impacting goods, services and jobs. Our Moscow correspondent Ivor Bennett explains.
2: It's Ukraine's latest target. Warehouses belonging to Russia's biggest online retailer, Wildberries. It's the country's answer to Amazon, and parts of its operation are going up in flames. Sky's data and forensics team has identified around 20 Wildberries sites that have been hit by Ukrainian drones in the past 3 weeks. And in some cases, the sites are several hundred kilometres from the front line. Entire warehouses of stock have been destroyed, a vast logistics network severely disrupted, and tens of thousands of small businesses across Russia are now feeling the pain.
3: We've lost a lot of products. We won't be receiving any compensation. We're having to lay off staff and give up our leased space.
2: Entrepreneurs like Anna rely on Wildberries to sell their products online, and many have been taking to social media to share their plight.
4: We lost not only the goods, but also the money we invested because no compensation will be provided. This is incredibly stressful. I hope I have the strength, courage and resilience to overcome it.
2: Millions of customers have been affected too because deliveries to the company's pickup points have been disrupted. It's Ukraine's way of bringing the war much closer to home for ordinary Russians. The consumer economy is being consumed by conflict. And on the streets of Moscow, there's growing concern.
5: I feel sorry for the entrepreneurs and Wildberries. Everyone will have problems. Everyone is actively supporting them, making orders. I think they'll cope.
6: This is barbaric. People are dying. I'm not worried about the goods, only that people are dying. Again, people are dying. It's terrible. It's a tragedy for our country.
2: At least 13 people have been killed in the strikes, which Wildberries founder has called acts of terrorism. Ukraine denies targeting civilians and accuses the company of supporting Moscow's invasion by storing and supplying drone components and other military equipment. The Kremlin and the company deny the claims, but the strikes aren't going away, and the cost of Russia's war continues to increase.
1: Well, earlier on Sky News, Ukrainian MP Oleksandr Moroshenko responded to those claims that targeting the warehouses is a form of terrorism.
7: Everything what's going on is a direct result of Putin's war of aggression. It's a result of his crimes, result of his attacks and attempts to destroy our critical civilian infrastructure. Putin is interested in having hostilities confined within our territories. But of course, it's not going to happen. We are going to fight back. Our goal is to destroy Russian war machine. To do that, we need also to target those, for example, objects which help Putin in his war effort. It's logical. Ukraine is committed to observing international humanitarian law. Russia, on the contrary, made the primary target of its war civilian population and critical infrastructure of Ukraine.
1: Okay, let's get a check on some of today's other news now. An Irish government jet has flown to Dubai for the extradition of alleged gang boss Daniel Keenahan, who's accused of being head of a crime cartel. The plane is expected to touch down back in Ireland this evening. More than 200 people have been evacuated near Lake Garda in Italy as a wildfire spread near one of the country's most popular tourist destinations. The fire broke out on Friday evening in Alto Garda in the Tignali Mountains. The cause of that fire is still not clear. And in Albania, firefighters are working to contain a wildfire there, which has been burning about 38 kilometres north of the capital of Tirana since yesterday afternoon. Residents in several nearby villages were evacuated overnight as flames moved towards populated areas. And authorities have arrested a man suspected of sparking the blaze after allegedly setting fire to dry grass near his home. And here in the UK, a heatwave record set 31 years ago could be equaled today and broken early next week. There have been 33 days so far this year when temperatures have exceeded 30 degrees somewhere in the UK. And that is just one day short of the 34-day record back in 1995. In Japan, Nagasaki has marked the 81st anniversary of the United States dropping the atomic bomb on the city during the Second World War. There was a minute of silence at 11:02 a.m. local time, the exact time that the bomb exploded in August 1945. It killed approximately 70,000 people 3 days after the bombing of Hiroshima. Now, this Wednesday, you'll be able to see a partial solar eclipse in the UK, the first opportunity this century. More than 90% of the sun will be covered by the moon, and it won't happen again here until 2081, as our science and technology editor, Tom Clark, explains.
8: Are you ready for the sun to just vanish? That's right. The wait is almost over for an eclipse, the first over most of Europe since 1999. A solar eclipse occurs when the sun, earth and moon align. Though the moon is tiny compared to the sun, it's closer to us and at just the right distance to perfectly block our view of the sun. But only if you're where the shadow of the moon falls, known as the path of totality. On August 12th, that shadow will race over the northern Russia, eastern Greenland, western Iceland, northern Portugal, mainland Spain and the Balearic Islands before the sun finally sets. Either side of the path of totality, many places will still see a partial eclipse. And for the UK, it will be a big one. Around 96% of the sun will be covered by the moon for those viewing it in Cornwall, leaving a small slither of our star poking around the dark disk of the moon. It will be around the same in the most westerly parts of Ireland and around a 90% eclipse for the rest of the UK. First contact will start just after 6 p.m. Then maximum eclipse will be reached around 7:05 in Scotland, 7:12 in London and 7:16 in Cornwall. To see it, you'll need a good view of the western horizon. Given the late time of day, this will be a rare sunset eclipse. If there's cloudy skies, it will definitely spoil the show. If you're not at an organised event, you will most definitely need a pair of these proper eclipse viewing glasses. Even 4% of the sun's rays hitting your retinas will be enough to blind you. The longest period of proper darkness will last around 2 minutes and 18 seconds, but only in the very best viewing spots in Greenland and Iceland. In the rest of the UK, we're going to experience a dramatic dusky sunset. Prepare for the images to be spectacular. The last solar eclipse seen in 2024 over the United States was stunning. While southern Spain is due a second eclipse next August, the UK won't see another this good until 2081. This is a stellar opportunity not to be missed.
1: You don't want to miss that opportunity. We will have special coverage of that solar eclipse from 5 o'clock on Wednesday. So do tune in for that. This is Sky News Today. Coming up, we'll have the weekend sports news, including all the League Cup action with West Ham scoring 3 goals in 7 minutes to defeat Portsmouth.

0: not only a record-breaking storm, but potentially the most dangerous storm ever to hit Ireland.
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2: Now to sport, and the Premier League isn't for a few weeks, but as you probably know, there have already been a few exciting deals made during the summer transfer window. Arsenal have made a big signing, I should say, and our Sky Sports News presenter James Green has all the details.
3: Bruno Guimarães, so he's from Newcastle United. He was their captain, someone who'd been a bit of a talisman for Newcastle, bought them a League Cup trophy, their first trophy for nearly 70 years. And he's now made the move to Arsenal in a £75 million deal. That's actually the second highest transfer fee Arsenal have paid in the history of their football club for a player. So they rate him very highly. Brazil international, had a very good World Cup for Brazil. And he offers a lot of leadership and, as he describes, warrior spirit that he brings on the pitch. And it was interesting because he's been signed, and what usually happens with signings, they always do a club interview. So they have a little chat, a really friendly chat with the media channels within the club. And he did a chat with Arsenal media. But he was asked, like, oh, have you heard from any of the players? And there was one player that plays for Arsenal who's actually the highest transfer fee Arsenal paid for, which is Declan Rice, England international. And he said he messaged him, and Declan Rice said, I'm really pleased to have you at the club, but please, can we not fight anymore? We're teammates now.
2: They've had a few heated exchanges
3: while playing against each other. So this is the nature of when you sign players at different Premier League clubs. You have your battles, but then you can quickly have to switch off and become teammates and build friendships. And look, from Arsenal's perspective, though, this is a big signing. Yeah. This is a statement of intent to go, we are wanting to build on the success of winning the Premier League last season, and we're going to do so by targeting a captain of another team, captain of a big team, a Brazil international who's got a vast amount of experience, and he's still got a good few years of playing his best football.
2: And briefly, we should say there's been a big signing for Liverpool too, right?
3: Yeah, it could be a big signing, this one, for Liverpool. So Liverpool, they've got a new manager in Andoni Iraola. They've not done too much in the transfer market so far. There's still time left till the end of the month when it closes, but they've signed a defender on loan from Real Madrid with an option of making that deal permanent in Ronald Araujo. Now, it's a loan with an option, so it's basically, he's a defender, bit of defensive cover, but he's a captain. He's got leadership qualities that actually are quite valuable, and it could be one for the future, but £47 million could be a lot of money, but it's an option, so it doesn't mean Liverpool have to take up on that. But it feels like the transfer market's starting to hot up.
2: And let's not forget, there's been some League Cup action too. West Ham, big game for them. They've had a big win.
3: Yeah, look.
2: Would you call it a big win?
3: You could. An expected win. Look, yeah. West Ham, Premier League side, relegated to the Championship last year, which means they find themselves in the first round of the Carabao Cup, which is a League Cup. And the League Cup has taken place this weekend before the actual EFL League season starts. And one of their goal scorers, we're going to see it now, Jarrod Bowen, who is an England international, perhaps surprisingly committed his future to staying with West Ham to try and make sure they get back into the Premier League. A lot of clubs wouldn't mind the services of an England international like Jarrod Bowen with huge quality. He could play for some of the best teams in the Premier League. He's chosen to stick with West Ham. I wonder if it's anything to do with his father-in-law, who's Danny Dyer. And Danny Dyer is an ardent West Ham fan and probably said, new son, you ain't going anywhere. I'm not going to do Danny Dyer's voice for the benefit of our Sky News viewers.
2: I think people would like that on a Sunday in August.
3: All right, Jared. All right, Jared, you ain't going anywhere, all right? Son, you stay where you are. Well, I need you to get us back to the Premier League. Sorry, Danny. But look, there we go. West Ham won. They're through to the second round. You never know what you get in a sport these days. You really don't. Look, there's Premier League still weeks away, so.
2: Thank you very much, James, for the sport and so much more. thank you. Okay, let's get a quick check on the weather.
4: I hope we haven't forgotten anything.
5: Travel insurance. I tick that box.
4: Yeah, but remember what you forgot last year.
6: All Clear Travel Insurance sponsors Sky News Weather.
2: It will turn hotter next week after a somewhat cooler day tomorrow, with the mid-30s possible in the south. This afternoon, southern parts look very warm to hot with plenty of sunshine, although the south of Ireland can expect cloud and a little rain later. Expect near average temperatures further north. Northern England looks quite cloudy with patchy rain moving in, while Northern Ireland, the north of Ireland and southern Scotland will turn mainly dry with sunny spells developing widely.
6: All Clear Travel Insurance proudly sponsors Sky News Weather.
2: You're watching Sky News. Coming up, we'll bring you more coverage of our special investigation into Albanian people smuggling gangs, which are fueling the UK.

0: Now, a Sky News investigation can reveal how the UK's drugs industry is being fueled by people smugglers using migrants to grow and deliver drugs as payback for their services. With first-hand testimony and undercover reporting, we show in detail how the payback system really works and how the traffickers are mocking the UK's border security. In the week where yet another Prime Minister promised to stop the boats, we can expose that it's the Channel Tunnel, which one Albanian people smuggler says he uses, offering luxury travel with a fake passport.
1: Brother, sorry, man. It's meeting first time in it, bro.
2: Albanian criminals dominate much of Britain's illicit drugs trade.
3: Is he going to be selling coke or growing weed?
2: We show how they are offering work to migrants to grow and deliver drugs in return for being smuggled here.
4: I have to do illegal jobs to pay back the smuggler. I chose drug dealing because I could make money faster.
2: And the luxury Channel Tunnel and lorry smuggling routes being touted whilst mocking UK border control.
3: He's thinking, are they not going to search me? Are they not going to stop me?
5: Nothing.
3: Okay, so it sounds like UK border is bullshit.
5: Yeah.
2: Waiting in a London cafe, we're minutes away from the meet.
1: What's up, brother? Just come here.
2: Then the people smuggler insists on a last-minute switch of location.
1: One second. Let me pay the bill, then I'm coming, okay, brother?
2: It's the middle of the day. We've sent someone posing as a potential customer.
1: Salam, brother. How are you? Brother, sorry, man. It's meeting first time in it, bro. You know what I mean?
2: After a year-long investigation, we sit down to discuss business with a brazen Albanian people smuggler. We're disguising his identity because of the risk to journalists involved in the making of this report. He will eventually offer us a deal to pay him back by selling drugs on the streets of Britain.
1: Okay, brother, explain how it's going to work for my cousin. At the moment, he's in France.
2: The smuggler says he can arrange for our undercover customer's cousin to be brought to the UK illegally, even offering a same-day service if a cash payment is delivered to a London address.
6: I'll tell you how much it's the money. It's £24,000.
1: Okay.
6: Okay? Because I'm seeing money. It's coming. His address is here.
1: Yeah.
6: It's my house.
1: Okay.
6: I'm seeing the money, and I'm bringing it over to you.
2: Openly trading on the streets of London, the people smuggler reveals he's not only a convicted drug dealer, he's also in the UK illegally.
1: How long have you been here?
6: 6 years.
1: 6 years now. You have the papers?
6: No, I'm in prison for 2 years.
1: You? In England?
6: Yeah.
1: That's long. What for? For drugs.
6: Drugs.
1: Okay.
6: I'm not talking to the police, okay?
1: Yeah.
6: I'm leaving.
2: We've discovered details of the traffickers' audacious system, offering to smuggle the fictitious cousin from France via the Channel Tunnel with a fake British passport and in comfort in the passenger seat of a luxury car.
6: It's something called a Range Rover. Oh, it's a Range Rover.
1: The girl.
6: Yeah.
1: Okay.
6: It's a very good car. It's a good car. $100,000. It's bad.
1: Yeah. So nobody think.
2: Boasting about the experience of the Turkish woman who'll be driving the car, in follow-up video calls, the smuggler claims she's been transporting people on the same route for 4 years, including children, raising serious questions about security checks at the Channel Tunnel.
7: Hiya.
8: Thank you.
9: You're taking the cabin?
7: Yeah.
5: Everything is good. This is a very good driver. It's good.
3: Okay.
5: It's very perfect.
3: How many times has this girl done this journey? She's done before, yeah?
5: But 100 to 200 times. So it's good every week.
3: You sure it's going to work? Like getting through the UK border?
5: Yeah.
3: Are they going to check the car, the police or anything?
5: It's nothing, boss.
3: You know the UK border, has she ever been stopped before?
5: No.
3: He's thinking, are they not going to search me? Are they not going to stop me?
5: Nothing.
3: Okay, so it sounds like UK border is bullshit.
5: Yeah.
2: The initial price tag for the illegal journey was £24,000. When our undercover customer says he's only got half the money, the smuggler agrees the fictional cousin can pay the rest back by working for him when he gets to Britain.
3: I will bring you 12,000, yes?
5: Yeah.
3: And then the other 12,000 he will pay back by working for you.
5: Yeah.
3: Is he going to be selling coke or growing weed?
2: The smuggler says the cousin can earn £2,000 a week delivering pure cocaine worth around £26,000 a kilo.
3: The money is 50-50. If he earned £2,000, £1,000 to you, £1,000 for him?
5: Yes. You see, coke is very dangerous.
3: My cousin, will he be moving the big stuff or the small?
5: It's big stuff. Yeah, I'm telling me as to where to go in, everything. Give it to me some hotel. Some days he's taking taxi. I am North London. He's working North London, East London, everything, everything.
3: You have other people working for you as well?
5: Yes, man.
3: So you are the boss. I see it, you are Albanian mafia.
2: The smuggler reveals an anecdote about being double-crossed.
3: So this Turkish guy give you fake money?
5: Yes, it's Turkish guys.
3: So you put the knife in him like that?
5: Of course, it's easy.
2: The call ends with a warning for the cousin of our undercover customer.
5: It's telling you, cousin, I'm not likely to pick him.
3: No, I understand, yeah.
5: Just, I'm seeing everything. It's your turn, you're going to India, I'm coming to India. You're going to... Birmingham, I'm going to Birmingham.
3: So if he run away, you will find him?
5: Yes. It's her friends.
3: Okay, bro, let me speak to my cousin, and then I get back to you, okay?
5: Okay, thanks.
3: Okay, ciao, brother, ciao.
5: Ciao.
2: We never called again. With Albanian gangs dominating much of the drugs industry in Britain, we can reveal just how lucrative and terrifying delivering drugs as payback to a people smuggler can be.
4: I thought I was going to die. You can't relax for a minute.
2: Benny, not his real name, told us he'd been smuggled to Britain from France, hidden in the driver's cab of a lorry. Benny's agreed to be interviewed, but afraid of the Albanian criminals he worked for, we've revoiced Benny's words.
4: Albanians who come by lorry have to do illegal jobs. I chose drug dealing because I could make money faster.
2: Benny says he simply couldn't cope with the stress of being a Class A drug dealer delivering cocaine, so switched to growing cannabis. Even so, he says he was petrified he'd be found by other criminals using specialist equipment to detect the heat of his cannabis house.
4: You are in the house alone and the smell of cannabis drives you crazy. If it's hot, you think, like 5, 6, 10 people with a big knife and machete are going to come. If you're lucky, they only take the cannabis. You are scared about the police and scared about criminal gangs coming to steal the cannabis and kill me. Your body is shaking and your mind is overthinking.
2: Benny says he paid off his £25,000 debt to people smugglers in 6 months, then continued growing cannabis, making more than £140,000 for himself before stopping.
4: You wake up and don't have to do anything. Just go out, take the car to London, the UK, whatever, and spend money. No working anymore, good restaurants, casino, every night party, but I played too much in casino, so I lost big money.
2: It costs more, but Benny says, like him, many Albanians trying to get to Britain illegally prefer coming by vehicle. He says it's easily arranged, and for some, money isn't needed up front.
4: The boat is really very dangerous. In the lorry, if you get caught, you go back, you don't lose your money. You are not scared of immigration. There's nothing to lose.
2: With a fast-track scheme to return Albanians, the numbers crossing to the UK by small boat have fallen dramatically. But trafficking from Albania still appears to be thriving. We've gathered a list of numbers from social media sites used by smugglers. They offered a range of crossing options, none of which were via small boat. They included the smuggler we eventually met in a London cafe who offered us the drugs payback deal.
7: But that's okay, is actually.
2: Another smuggler said he could arrange for a woman to be hidden in the front cab of a lorry for £20,000, and fake documents to travel by plane could be fixed for £12,000. Someone else offered a visa via Kosovo for £11,000, promising a 90% chance of success. Most of the smugglers we made contact with told us they are UK-based. When asked about payment, one wrote, "It will be better and safer here in the UK, in London." Albanians are the most common nationality caught trying to reach Britain illegally, hidden in vehicles or at ports. What we don't know, just how many are getting through undetected, enabling smugglers to lure migrants to Britain, fueling the UK's escalating drugs trade. In response to our investigation, a spokesperson for the Home Office, which is responsible for border checks, said, "We are relentless in our disruptions of criminal activity. Since the general election, we have convicted nearly 200 individuals for people smuggling using cars, lorries and vans, resulting in sentences totaling over 340 years. We continue to investigate cases in the Channel Tunnel."
0: You're watching Sky News Today. Coming up, meet the scientists working on a pill that stops deadly snake bite venom from spreading.

0: Now, research on a revolutionary treatment for deadly snake bites is making progress, with scientists working on a pill that can be taken to prevent venom from spreading. Ashish Joshi went to visit scientists in Liverpool and in Denmark to see how they're creating antibodies in a lab. And a warning, his report does contain graphic images of snake bite wounds.
1: This is the venom from one of the world's deadliest snakes, a saw-scaled viper. There's enough here to cause a slow, agonizing death through massive internal bleeding, shock, and organ failure.
2: There are real challenges in managing these patients and supporting these patients.
1: More than 2 million venomous snake attacks are reported every year, causing around 140,000 deaths.
3: There's enough venom in here to kill up to 10 people.
1: Snake bite medicine hasn't changed in over 100 years and still uses horse's blood for treatment.
4: It's Victorian medicine.
5: It's really in the last 15 years or so that there's been really major changes in how we actually approach treating snake bite.
3: The antivenom they've produced is a potential game changer.
6: Yes, I do believe over the years we could save hundreds of thousands of lives.
1: This is one of the largest collections of venomous snakes in Europe. More than 160. From 50 different species. From cobras to mambas and puff adders. These reptiles are helping scientists at the Liverpool School of Tropical Medicine to learn more about venom, the way it works to kill prey or defend against predators. And it's this vital research that has brought the world one step closer to finding a safe, effective antivenom.
2: So LSTM has probably got the biggest concentration of snakebite researchers in the world. And that research goes all the way across from understanding what a venom does in the laboratory to improving the systems and training for health professionals that will give treatment to patients. What we're trying to do really is understand, first of all, venom effects, and then look at how antibodies, immune responses, or drugs can treat those venom effects, ultimately humans, and then how do we deliver those treatments to those humans over time?
1: More than 2.5 million people are bitten by venomous snakes every year. Of these, around 138,000 will die, and some 400,000 survivors will be left with permanent disabilities, including amputations, blindness, and severe tissue damage. Most people who are affected are farmers, women, and children in rural Africa, South Asia, and Latin America. India alone loses 58,000 people to snake bites every year. That's more than the population of a small city. Other countries which are most affected include Pakistan, with over 2,000 snake bite victims, Nigeria, with nearly 1,500, and Bangladesh with more than 1,100.
7: Namaste.
1: But despite this devastating toll on lives and livelihoods, snakebite is a disease that the world has largely ignored. The World Health Organization classified it as a neglected tropical disease in 2017 and set a target to halve the number of deaths by 2030. But the way antivenom is produced now is the same as it was 130 years ago, by injecting snake venom into large mammals like horses. The antibodies produced in the animal's blood are then used to produce antivenom. But this treatment can also present a serious risk to the patients.
6: It works. It can neutralize venom, but I would say almost, of course, when you take something from an animal and inject it into a human, the human immune system will see it as a foreign substance. So it's not a question of whether you'll get adverse reactions. It's more how severe are they? Will you go into full-blown anaphylaxis and actually die from the antivenom treatment? So it's a mix between antivenom could be better in terms of neutralizing a broader spectrum of snakes, could be cheaper so that it could come out into more rural parts of especially impoverished nations, and a safety aspect that right now medical doctors are hesitant of giving the existing treatment because of the fear of adverse reactions.
1: there are other limitations. Current antivenoms are region and snake specific.
5: Current antivenoms are really geographically restricted to certain areas. So an antivenom that's made for Indian snakes, for example, won't work in North America for treating a rattlesnake bite. And that's because the venoms are very different between the snakes that are found in those regions. So what we're trying to do is really use scientific approaches to understand that diversity in venom toxins, identify which are the really key and important ones to neutralise, to knock out if someone's being bitten.
1: Snake venoms kill in different ways. Neurotoxins from cobras and mambas shut down the nerves that control breathing. Cytotoxins from puff adders destroy skin and muscle, leading to amputation. Hemotoxins from vipers stop blood from clotting, causing internal bleeding. And many snakes combine more than one method.
2: So there's no doubt that when somebody's bitten by a venomous snake, you want to get them treatment in as soon as possible. And so access to that care, you know, from the point where you're bitten to a health facility where you can get treatment is a really critical element. There are two bits to that. You can actually improve the transport of a sick patient to a big hospital, but you can also start to think about treatments that can be delivered at a local level.
1: That elusive prize is now within sight. Two teams, one from Britain and the other in Denmark, believe together they can deliver the medicine for one of the world's deadliest diseases. The team from Liverpool believe they are close to developing a pill that can be taken minutes after a bite, before the patient even reaches a hospital. It's made from existing drugs, originally developed for other diseases and now repurposed for snake bite. It works by stopping the venom from causing tissue damage and internal bleeding. It's already proven safe, so it can be given outside a hospital at the point of a bite. And it's cheap, easy to store, easy to take.
5: So these are synthetic chemicals, essentially, just like paracetamol that you might take for your headache. So this is a traditional, what we'd call, drug. And so for snake venom in the past, we haven't used this type of molecule. What we're trying to do with research nowadays, whether it be with monoclonal antibodies or nanobodies that are being produced, or small molecule drugs, these can be produced synthetically. So we can make them in the lab, we can make them very consistent, and we can make that desired product we want much more inexpensively than we can with antivenom.
1: Some 600 miles away in Denmark, the ambition is the same, but the process and the result is very different. Here, the antivenom is grown in a laboratory. This works by neutralising the venoms traditional antivenom can't. Scientists inject venom into llamas and alpacas, which produce small antibodies called nanobodies. Scientists then identify the best nanobodies and work out the DNA code needed to make it. By inserting that DNA code into specially grown cells, they can produce unlimited amounts of identical antibodies. This is then given as an intravenous injection at hospital, and it's effective against 17 of the deadliest snakes in Africa.
6: We designed the mixture and then, of course, tested it to start within the lab, different ways of simulating the venom's effects and seeing can we neutralize that effect either on cells. Once we saw that it worked in the lab, we took it into a so-called preclinical testing where we tested in mice to see can we save the life of mice that have been challenged with venom, and then after time delay, administered antivenom, or our, you could say, prototype antivenom. And what we saw was that our mixture of antibodies worked better than the existing antivenom on the market. It was more effective, and it had broader coverage when it came to snake species.
1: But scaling up this revolutionary lab-produced antivenom is the next challenge. Here at this facility in Copenhagen, they're confident that it can be done. They're successfully producing it in much smaller amounts.
7: These cells are the cells that are producing the antibodies that are being used as antivenoms. They have been transfected, as we call it. The DNA, the gene for the antibodies, have been put inside each of these Chinese hamster ovary cells. Then we grow these cells to get enough of those. They divide about every 20 hours. Then you grow more and more, and then you grow, in this case, in 2 liters. You grow cells enough that you can produce enough of the anti-venom antibodies that can be used for injecting a mouse or something to test the product.
1: This model bioreactor stores 2 liters. The ones used for manufacturing antivenom would need to be 10,000 times larger.
3: Is it working? Are you producing antivenom?
7: Yes, we are producing antivenom. It's something we know can be achieved.
1: Snakebite remains a neglected tropical disease that kills and maims hundreds of thousands every year, and its treatment has not changed in over 100 years. But finally, there is hope.
6: I believe if you could make antivenoms safer and cheaper and at least equally effective, ideally more effective, yes, I do believe over the years we could save hundreds of thousands of lives.
0: Okay, let's get a quick check on the weather.
8: Dinner under the stars tonight?
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0: It'll turn hotter next week after a somewhat cooler day tomorrow, with the mid-30s possible in the south. This afternoon, southern parts look very warm to hot with plenty of sunshine, although the south of Ireland can expect cloud and a little rain. Later, expect near average temperatures further north. Northern England looks quite cloudy with patchy rain moving in, while Northern Ireland, the north of Ireland and southern Scotland will turn mainly dry.
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0: You're watching Sky News. Coming up, FIFA comes to the defence of its embattled president, accusing critics of a concerted and ongoing effort to undermine Gianni Infantino.

0: This is Sky News Today. It's 12 o'clock, the headlines. FIFA issues a blistering statement accusing Gianni Infantino's critics of an undemocratic campaign to remove him. Andy Burnham's summer roadshow. The PM begins a national tour to hear from people about their cost of living concerns. And a state of emergency declared in Canada, where huge wildfires have forced thousands to evacuate. Plus, Ukraine steps up its attacks on Russian warehouses, causing major disruption to the Russian economy. And we'll have all the best tips on where and how you can watch Wednesday's rare solar eclipse. Hello, good morning. FIFA has come out fighting, accusing critics of a concerted and ongoing effort to undermine its president, Gianni Infantino. It follows those claims that UEFA paid off an alleged mistress while Mr. Infantino led European football's governing body. Allegations, of course, that he has denied. James Green has the very latest.
1: Overnight, there was a very strong statement worded by FIFA defending its president, Gianni Infantino. It felt like it was a statement on behalf of Gianni Infantino himself. And this is what the statement said. It is increasingly evident that there is a concerted and ongoing effort by some to undermine FIFA and its president. Those who do not have the support of FIFA's member associations should not seek to achieve through allegation, insinuation or misinformation what they cannot achieve through FIFA's established democratic processes. So they are coming out fighting for Gianni Infantino. To those who oppose him and oppose his presidency, after those allegations that were first made clear by The Telegraph, reporting that Gianni Infantino, while General Secretary of UEFA, paid off a mistress who was working for UEFA at the time. This is something that the FIFA president, via spokespeople who have been speaking out on his behalf, vehemently deny. But it also comes days after the collapse of Gianni Infantino's multi-billion dollar plan to sell off a stake in FIFA's commercial rights, which has certainly been broadly negated and caused a huge stir across world football. Strong opposition from that, especially from UEFA. And FIFA backtracked on that. Gianni Infantino backtracked, saying he's backtracking because he wants unity in football. Well, it certainly sparked a lot of debate. And as I mentioned, UEFA have been vehemently against Gianni Infantino, saying they've lost confidence in the FIFA president. And they are still threatening a boycott of FIFA events if there isn't a change of governance, there's not more transparency, there's better decision-making being made. But Gianni Infantino is a fighter. He always has been. He's continuing to do that. And all week he's been trying to gather and garner as much support as he possibly can. He's got loyalist support from the Confederations of Africa and South America. He's also held an internal meeting this week and he started to gain more support internally after there were plenty of people internally at FIFA who were opposing these plans to sell off a stake in the commercial rights of FIFA to outside investors. He's fighting along. The opposition's increasing. This is all building up to the 2027 FIFA presidential elections. And this is a story that feels like it's going nowhere. It's going to continue to grow. And I'm sure there's going to be plenty more still coming out as Infantino fights for his job as FIFA president.
0: Okay, it's politics. And Andy Burnham's summer roadshow begins this week. He's had a brief holiday, but now he's going to tour the country to talk to people about the cost of living. Our political correspondent, Rob Powell, has more.
2: So after a week off, Number 10 have indicated that Andy Burnham will be unveiling more measures in the days ahead and that he'll be getting out and about around the country for much of the rest of the summer as well. Now, this is just, of course, his fourth week as Prime Minister that he'll be going into. And I think the focus in terms of the measures he wants to put out there will be much the same as in the first week. It'll be on the cost of living. It'll be on people's everyday lives. So in the coming days, I think you can expect initial announcements around things like consumer pricing and rip-offs as well. But there'll also be a focus, too, on something he's talked about before, on the state of the high street and what he can do to help businesses on the high street as well. Number 10 also say that in the coming days, he'll be heading out, Andy Burnham, on what's being billed as a summer tour around the UK's nations and regions, where Number 10 say he'll be out listening to families, to workers, to shop owners, and basically using their experiences to inform a 10-year plan for the country that he's coming up with. Now, no surprise, the opposition, the Conservatives, have focused in on some existing Labour policies like the tax rise, the employer national insurance rise, what they call red tape as well, which I'm assuming they're referring to as the employer rights changes, and saying these are measures that are holding back business. Reformer urging Andy Burnham to rule out any tax rises in the coming autumn budget. And whilst the criticism is, of course, expected, I think it is also, to an extent, fair in that it gets at maybe the big tensions and trade-offs that at the moment haven't really gone acknowledged by Andy Burnham. He hasn't really fully addressed them or put any detail on how he's going to fix them. And I think by that I mean things like the underlying causes of pressures on cost of living, sluggish economic growth since the financial crisis, plunging productivity, high spending on debt payments by the government, and how that contrasts with ever-increasing government spending on things like welfare, coming big bills for things like defence and social care as well. Those really, really tricky, thorny trade-offs that at the moment we haven't necessarily heard too much from Andy Burnham about in detail anyway, amid the more sort of hopeful, punter-friendly approach that he's taking. Then also he comes back from his holidays into tricky questions that haven't gone away about the release, the early release of some prison inmates. There is still concern about who that will apply to and who will get released early to try and ease pressure on prisons. Then we have had for much of the last week opposition parties talking a lot about immigration. That's another topic that feels unaddressed by Andy Burnham so far anyway. And of course, there is just always the risk of something unexpected happening again that could blow Number 10's plans off course. Could the Iran war flare up again? Could there be something else that comes along completely out of the blue? And I think it's only in those circumstances that you'll see the Prime Minister really tested, and it's in those circumstances that you could find these best laid plans start to go out the window.
0: OK, we're just going to bring you a little bit of breaking news now. And the Israeli Prime Minister Benjamin Netanyahu has rejected the

0: really tested, and it's in those circumstances that you could find these best laid plans start to go out the window.
1: Okay, we're just going to bring you a little bit of breaking news now. And the Israeli Prime Minister, Benjamin Netanyahu, has rejected the 15-point plan for a ceasefire in Gaza proposed by the Board of Peace. The plan had called for Hamas to disarm and Israel to withdraw from the Strip. Benjamin Netanyahu has insisted Israel will not make any withdrawal from Gaza until Hamas fully disarms. He said some of the 15 proposed points are acceptable to Israel and some are not. So that is the very latest from Benjamin Netanyahu. Some ideas, he says, are acceptable, some are not. Right, let's go to Canada now. And British Columbia has declared a state of emergency due to fast-moving wildfires, causing more than 20,000 people to flee. The worst hit areas are in the southwest. British Columbia Premier David Eby told a news conference that one fire official had likened the situation to a bomb going off.
2: Homes have been lost and properties have been destroyed. Some people became trapped as conditions changed very quickly and needed to be rescued. It remains a very dynamic and threatening situation.
1: Okay, let's go straight to Ollie Whitfield-Miocic, who's in the newsroom for us. Ollie, look, we're becoming more accustomed to seeing these images around the world. That doesn't make it any less shocking. Tell us a little bit about what's going on in Canada.
3: So what we're seeing in British Columbia, which is the westernmost province of Canada, is 102 active wildfires. 49 of those are uncontrolled, meaning that despite the efforts of the 1,500 firefighters and the almost 200 airplanes and various helicopters that they've got trying to douse those flames, the fires are still spreading, and they're spreading at some speed because some of these fires were first detected on Friday. They then grew to 50 square kilometres in their area within a few hours, and then within the next day, they grew to 100 square kilometres. And that's forced these evacuation orders where people are having to flee down fire-ravaged roads. On the side of the roads and the highways, you can see the flames there licking the hillsides and really spreading at such a fast rate because of the dry vegetation. A lot of British Columbia is currently in an enhanced drought where there's been very little rainfall. The trees that you see there are primarily pine trees, highly flammable because they contain a resin and an oil which, when they go on fire, act as an accelerant. So you've got a lot of farmland in these areas as well, where farmers are saying, because they're getting these evacuation orders very late in the day, sometimes one of the evacuation orders was at midnight, they don't have time to collect their animals. They're having to just leave the gates open to their farms in the hope that the animals will then be coming back and can evacuate themselves and get themselves to safety. Now, we've heard from the state premier as well that because of these wildfires, the weather patterns have changed, and there is a distinct weather pattern that is being fueled by these wildfires. But it's not just British Columbia that is suffering from this phenomenon. Right across Canada, we've seen in the north and in the mid part of Canada and even in the east. Here you can see those red dots, which signify wildfires that are out of control. The blue ones are the ones that have been brought under control, and the yellow ones are the ones that are currently being held by firefighters. But you can see there, the vast majority of those fires are classed as being out of control. And if you were to take all of those dots and put them together into one piece of land, that would equate to roughly the size of Belgium. This isn't the worst year that Canada has had for wildfires. 3 years ago in 2023, the wildfire area was actually three times bigger. But still, this has a devastating impact on people who live nearby them and on the environment, all as man-made climate change makes these phenomena far more likely in the years ahead.
1: Thank you very much, Ollie, for us there in the newsroom. Now, Ukraine has started targeting Russian warehouses belonging to large online retailer Wildberries, which many rely on for the, as the country's largest e-commerce business.

0: Drones have hit at least 20 warehouses in less than 3 weeks, impacting goods, services and jobs. Our Moscow correspondent Ivor Bennett explains.
1: It's Ukraine's latest target. Warehouses belonging to Russia's biggest online retailer, Wildberries. It's the country's answer to Amazon, and parts of its operation are going up in flames. Sky's data and forensics team has identified around 20 Wildberries sites that have been hit by Ukrainian drones in the past 3 weeks. And in some cases, the sites are several hundred kilometres from the front line. Entire warehouses of stock have been destroyed, a vast logistics network severely disrupted, and tens of thousands of small businesses across Russia are now feeling the pain.
2: We've lost a lot of products. We won't be receiving any compensation. We're having to lay off staff and give up our leased space.
1: Entrepreneurs like Anna rely on Wildberries to sell their products online, and many have been taking to social media to share their plight.
3: We lost not only the goods, but also the money we invested because no compensation will be provided. This is incredibly stressful. I hope I have the strength, courage and resilience to overcome it.
1: Millions of customers have been affected too because deliveries to the company's pickup points have been disrupted. It's Ukraine's way of bringing the war much closer to home for ordinary Russians. The consumer economy is being consumed by conflict. And on the streets of Moscow, there's growing concern.
4: I feel sorry for the entrepreneurs and Wildberries. Everyone will have problems. Everyone is actively supporting them, making orders. I think they'll cope.
5: This is barbaric. People are dying. I'm not worried about the goods, only that people are dying. Again, people are dying. It's terrible. It's a tragedy for our country.
1: At least 13 people have been killed in the strikes, which Wildberries founder has called acts of terrorism. Ukraine denies targeting civilians and accuses the company of supporting Moscow's invasion by storing and supplying drone components and other military equipment. The Kremlin and the company deny the claims, but the strikes aren't going away, and the cost of Russia's war continues to increase.
0: Well, earlier on Sky News, Ukrainian MP Oleksandr Mareshko responded to those claims that targeting the warehouses is a form of terrorism.
6: Everything what's going on is a direct result of Putin's war of aggression. It's a result of his crimes, result of his attacks and attempts to destroy our critical civilian infrastructure. Putin is interested in having hostilities confined within our territories. But of course, it's not going to happen. We are going to fight back. Our goal is to destroy Russian war machine. To do that, we need also to target those, for example, objects which help Putin in his war effort. It's logical. Ukraine is committed to observing international humanitarian law. Russia, on the contrary, made the primary target of its war civilian population and critical infrastructure of Ukraine.
0: Some of today's other news now. An Irish government jet has flown to Dubai for the extradition of alleged gang boss Daniel Keenahan, who's accused of being head of a crime cartel. The plane is expected to touch back down in Ireland this evening. More than 200 people have been evacuated near Lake Garda in Italy as a wildfire spread near one of the country's most popular tourist destinations. The fire broke out on Friday evening at Alto Garda in the Tignale Mountains. The cause of the fire is still unclear. This is Sky News Today. Coming up, we'll have the weekend sports news, including all the League Cup action, with West Ham scoring 3 goals in 7 minutes to defeat Portsmouth.

0: Now to the sport, the Premier League, of course, isn't for a few weeks, but there have already been a few exciting deals made during the summer transfer window. Arsenal, as I'm sure you'll know, have made a big signing. Sky News Sports presenter James Green has all the details.
1: Bruno Guimaraes, so he's from Newcastle United. He was their captain, someone who'd been a bit of a talisman for Newcastle, bought them a League Cup trophy, their first trophy for nearly 70 years. And he's now made the move to Arsenal in a £75 million deal. That's actually the second highest transfer fee Arsenal have paid in the history of their football club for a player. So they rate him very highly. Brazil international had a very good World Cup for Brazil. And he offers a lot of leadership and, as he describes, warrior spirit that he brings on the pitch. And it was interesting because he's been signed. And what usually happens with signing is they always do a club interview. So they have a little chat, a really friendly chat with the media channels within the club. And he did a chat with Arsenal media. But he was asked, like, oh, have you heard from any of the players? And there was one player that plays for Arsenal who's actually the highest transfer fee Arsenal paid for, which is Declan Rice, England international. And he said he messaged him. And Declan Rice said, I'm really pleased to have you at the club, but please, can we not fight anymore? We're teammates
0: they've had
1: now.
0: A few heated exchanges.
1: They've had a few heated exchanges while playing against each other. So this is the nature of when you sign players at different Premier League clubs. You have your battles, but then you can quickly have to switch off and become teammates and build friendships. And look, from Arsenal's perspective, though, this is a big signing. Yeah. This is a statement of intent to go, we are wanting to build on the success of winning the Premier League last season, and we're going to do so by targeting a captain of another team, captain of a big team, a Brazil international who's got a vast amount of experience, and he's still got a good few years of playing his best football.
0: And briefly, we should say there's been a big signing for Liverpool too, right?
1: Yeah, it could be a big signing, this one, for Liverpool. So Liverpool, they've got a new manager in Andoni Iraola. They've not done too much in the transfer market so far. There's still time left till the end of the month when it closes, but they've signed a defender on loan from Real Madrid with an option of making that deal permanent in Ronald Araujo. Now, it's a loan with an option, so it's basically he's a defender, bit of defensive cover, but he's a captain. He's got leadership qualities that actually are quite valuable, and it could be one for the future, but £47 million could be a lot of money, but it's an option, so it doesn't mean Liverpool have to take up on that. But it feels like the transfer market's starting to hot up.
0: And let's not forget, there's been some League Cup action too. West Ham, big game for them. They've had a big win.
1: Yeah, look.
0: Would you call it a big win?
1: An expected win. Look, yeah. West Ham, Premier League side, relegated to the Championship last year, which means they find themselves in the first round of the Carabao Cup, which is the League Cup. And the League Cup has taken place this weekend before the actual EFL League season starts. And one of their goal scorers, we're going to see it now, Jarrod Bowen, who is an England international, perhaps surprisingly committed his future to staying with West Ham to try and make sure they get back into the Premier League. A lot of clubs wouldn't mind the services of an England international like Jarrod Bowen with huge quality. He could play for some of the best teams in the Premier League. He's chosen to stick with West Ham. I wonder if it's anything to do with his father-in-law, who's Danny Dyer. And Danny Dyer is an ardent West Ham fan and probably said, son, new son, you ain't going anywhere. I'm not going to do Danny Dyer's voice for the benefit of Sky News viewers.
0: I think people would like that on a Sunday in August.
1: All right, Jared. All right, Jared, you ain't going anywhere, all right? Son, you stay where you are. Well, I need you to get us back to the Premier League. Sorry, Danny. But look, there we go. West Ham won. They're through to the second round. You never know what you get in a sport these days. You really don't. Look, there's Premier League still weeks away, so.
0: Thank you very much, James, for the sport and so much more. thank you. Right, this Wednesday, you'll be able to see a partial solar eclipse in the UK, the first opportunity this century. More than 90% of the sun will be covered by the moon, and it won't happen again here until 2081. Our science and technology editor, Tom Clark, explains.
2: Are you ready for the sun to just vanish? But for an eclipse, the first over most of Europe since 1999. A solar eclipse occurs when the Sun, Earth and Moon align. Though the Moon is tiny compared to the Sun, it's closer to us and at just the right distance to perfectly block our view of the Sun. But only if you're where the shadow of the Moon falls, known as the Path of Totality. On August 12th, that shadow will race over the northern Russia, eastern Greenland, western Iceland, northern Portugal, mainland Spain and the Balearic Islands before the sun finally sets. Either side of the path of totality, many places will still see a partial eclipse, and for the UK, it will be a big one. Around 96% of the sun will be covered by the moon for those viewing it in Cornwall, leaving a small slither of our star poking around the dark disk of the moon. It will be around the same in the most westerly parts of Ireland and around a 90% eclipse for the rest of the UK. First contact will start just after 6 p.m. Then maximum eclipse will be reached around 7:05 in Scotland, 7:12 in London and 7:16 in Cornwall. To see it, you'll need a good view of the western horizon. Given the late time of day, this will be a rare sunset eclipse. If there's cloudy skies, it will definitely spoil the show. If you're not at an organised event, you will most definitely need a pair of these proper eclipse viewing glasses. Even 4% of the sun's rays hitting your retinas will be enough to blind you. The longest period of proper darkness will last around 2 minutes and 18 seconds, but only in the very best viewing spots in Greenland and Iceland. In the rest of the UK, we're going to experience a dramatic dusky sunset. Prepare for the images to be spectacular. The last solar eclipse seen in 2024 over the United States was stunning. While southern Spain is due a second eclipse next August, the UK won't see another this good until 2081. This is a stellar opportunity not to be missed.
0: And we will have special coverage of that solar eclipse from 5 o'clock on Wednesday. So do tune in. Let's get a quick look at the weather.
3: You're looking happy.
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0: Well, it will be cloudy for parts of England. It'll turn hotter next week after a somewhat cooler day tomorrow, with the mid-30s possible in the south. Southern parts look very warm to hot throughout the second half of the afternoon, with plenty of sunshine, although the south of Ireland can expect cloud and a little rain later. Temperatures will be nearer average further north. Northern England looks quite cloudy, with patchy rain moving in, while Northern Ireland, the north of Ireland and southern Scotland will turn mainly dry, with sunny spells developing widely. There'll be just a few coastal showers there by the evening. Northern Scotland, meanwhile, looks quite sunny.
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0: You're watching Sky News coming up. Families in Ukraine forced into underground metro stations by President Putin's unrelenting attacks.

0: Now, 4.5 years into the war, Ukrainians are living under increasingly dangerous conditions. Russian strikes have surged in recent months, and the number of civilians killed in July was the highest since the war began. The near-nightly attacks are forcing people from their homes deep underground to try to stay safe. Our chief correspondent, Stuart Ramsey, sent this special report from Kyiv.
1: Maybe 4 years into this war, but there's a real sense of urgency.
2: The real game changer is the will of our nation.
3: Completely surrounded by anti-drone nets.
4: Above ground, it was very, very hectic, and I'll be honest, I stopped counting the explosions when they got into double figures.
3: Despite all the bombings, the explosions, the continuous alarms, the threat of danger, life obviously goes on.
5: Плачок зберіга, да, мріємо, щоб все це скоріше закінчилося і наші дітки були в безпеці.

0: There's a storm of ballistic missiles heading towards Kyiv. The streets are deserted, but we're above ground, without cover. One can't stay here. So we speed on. The first wave of missiles have hit.
1: Be careful.
0: We navigate through the rubble, strewn over one of the city's main roads in the heart of the Ukrainian capital.
2: This is here, right?
3: If you guys want to jump out, the vehicle's going to be done.

0: your helmet.
1: Through the darkness, we pull up and head to the sanctuary of an underground station. We're amongst the last to get here. Subterranean life is part of normal life for Ukraine now. We descend into a Soviet-era metro, built over 60 years ago and designed to withstand a nuclear war. Decades on, in their tens of thousands, they come seeking shelter from the deadly aerial assaults on the surface. The old and the young, whole families, with pets included, huddled together or sleeping in tents. Some for the night, others until the all clear is sounded. Some are relaxed, others are just plain scared. They're safe here, but they don't know what's happening above them.
2: Well, there's an air of calm down here because we are very, very deep underground and people are sleeping. I have to say that above ground it was very, very hectic, and I'll be honest, I stopped counting the explosions when they got into double figures. By morning we'll get to know exactly what has happened to the city. But what mustn't be forgotten by anyone is this has been going on for years now. In this modern metropolitan city of Kyiv and cities across the country, people are having to come underground pretty much every night, year after year. Anton, do you always come down when the sirens are going?
3: Не завжди. 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
2: So have you got used to telling the noise level? Have you got sort of you actually have a good understanding of how bad it is?
3: Особливо коли починається відчуття не тільки звука, ще коли будинок сам вібрує, тоді точно потрібно втікати.
1: The bombing keeps people up through the night. The Russian aim is to break their resolve. It's not working.
4: Этот народ український, это кремень. 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
1: As the threat level drops, they head back to the surface. Carrying their belongings, heading home, alive, another night lost to the Russian blitz. Smoke from the night's barrage hangs heavily over the city. Slowly drifting past the skyline of beautiful churches and cathedrals that are the essence of Kyiv and its ancient past. In many ways, symbols of its endurance over the ages. It isn't really much safer, but in the daylight, it feels like it is. Perhaps it's the presence of people going about their normal lives. And even in this time of war, people go sightseeing in the nation's capital. A magnificent overwatch of the Dnipro River. I stood on this spot the day that the Russian invasion began in February 2022. 4.5 years later, it's still raging on. A short distance away in the Maidan Square, a memorial to the fallen, which began with a few pictures and flags, is now testament to the terrible cost of this war. Every time I visit, the number of flags that represent a lost life grows. families tend to each tiny spot that will be forever an enduring reminder of their sacrifice and a pledge never to forget them. Daily, life and death in Ukraine go hand in hand. Many of us outside Ukraine may not realise that the war isn't only taking place on a distant front line far to the eastern edges of this huge country. It's a nationwide battle fought day and night across Ukraine. On the streets in a bustling marketplace, fruit and vegetables are bought and sold in a scene of perfect normality. But look around them. The market is in the midst of bombed-out buildings and fallen masonry. The covered market was ravaged by fire from a nighttime air raid. The market traders were back the next day. Life simply has to carry on here. The reminders of a country at war are everywhere one goes. Paraphernalia of the battlefield, playgrounds for children enjoying an evening walk with their parents. On rooftop bars in the early evening, the young remind everyone that despite the war, a generation that could themselves become part of the war are still trying to have fun, at least while they can. As the night draws in, the people prepare for what now seems another inevitable round of missile strikes.

0: the haunting sound of the air raid sirens wail across Kyiv. It's soon followed by the sounds of explosions. The noise ricocheting off buildings, so it's impossible to know where it's hit unless you can see the explosion itself. The dwindling supply of interceptors sketch crazy patterns in the sky as they hunt their targets. Once heavily defended, the capital is now vulnerable to Russian ballistic missiles, like all Ukrainian cities. It's an easy target now. Emergency crews are already on site looking for casualties and assessing the damage. We've returned to the daytime market area, this time at night though. It's been struck. Collateral damage to the adjacent metro. That's now a mess of shattered glass and debris. The all clear has sounded, but it's still dangerous. People slowly emerge from underground to survey the damage. Some with powerful torches wander along the streets looking at the results of the attack. The missile smashed into an underground walkway, leaving a huge crater. And the whole street is littered with debris.
1: Well, this area gets hit quite a lot. We were here 2 or 3 days ago. People take shelter in the underground, and it's why there's quite a small number of casualties, civilian casualties, but it's been hit again. We were going to join the people, but it had been hit before we actually arrived here. People aren't used to this. It's just this continuous part of daily life that their metros and their shops can get blown up, and it's been going on for years.
0: People consider the damage to their small shops, while metro workers immediately begin the task of cleaning up. The trains will start running in a few hours. Ukrainians are exhausted by this continuous war and the constant threat. They aren't getting used to it. They've learned to endure it, day in and day out.

0: They peer out of their apartment windows, looking at the destruction around them. This was a massive Russian missile attack. In just 1 hour, over 40 ballistic missiles were fired. And these are civilian homes. These are civilians waiting for help from the authorities. We could barely see a window not broken or an apartment not damaged. All around, municipal workers and volunteers doing their best to clear up and set life going again. It seems miraculous, but one person was killed in this attack. But it's not a miracle, really. People heed the warnings and get as low down as possible every night. Rows of cars have been damaged in the attack. They're wrapping them in plastic to keep them safe while they work out what to do next. Amongst them is Boris. Given the night he and his family have just had, I was amazed at his composure and, yes, again, his resilience.
1: Where were you last night when it happened?
2: We were on our flat on the 18th floor, and later, when the first missiles hit the ground, we tried to move underground, but unfortunately it was quite hard because a lot of glasses, a lot of missiles hit like every few minutes. So we sit on the first floor, and later we managed to move to the parking.
0: As they work to clear the roads and the bomb site, and as they reopen the metro, the market traders are back, selling their fruit and vegetables. Normal life has resumed. A scene of perfect normality.
1: Well, this year, Kyiv's been hit more than it's ever been hit since the war began. And, you know, the question one asks is why? It's quite simple, really. Ukraine has developed long-range drones. They go up to, 3,000 kilometres. They can hit Moscow here. They can hit St. Petersburg. They can go after supply lines. They can go after oil refineries. And that's causing chaos. So Russia is hitting back at Ukraine, and it's aiming to hit the capital. Ukraine is a real problem. It doesn't have enough Patriot missiles or enough interceptor missiles to stop these ballistic missiles coming through, and that's what the Russians have been using. And there's every indication at the moment that this is just going to go on and on. And these are residential areas, so people will, I'm told, go back into their flats if they can. But a lot of these buildings are now, you know, impossible to live in, really. And some of them, as you see, are completely destroyed.
0: With both sides increasing their attacks, the inevitable consequence is that this war is escalating. Russia with missiles, Ukraine with drones. In a secret location, we're guided into the heart of a drone-producing factory. There are many others like this across Ukraine, but this is the heart of the country's deep strike drone war effort. And it's relentless. The energy levels are remarkable. Technicians, carpenters, welders, assemblers, scientists, all working to maximise production of a weapon that's changing the shape of the war with Russia.
1: Well, we may be 4 years into this war, but there's a real sense of urgency that production just has to keep going, it has to keep increasing. This is a really old-style war effort with everyone joining together and taking part because they want to get these drones up to the front line, and they want to attack Russian positions.
0: Each part of the drone is constructed in separate sections before they're finally put together. Much of this facility is underground. We can't show the faces of the workers or hear their voices. We can't film certain walls or anything that can identify where we are. Any breach in security could be fatal and could slow production down.
1: The company can produce more than 200 of these drones every single day. What is interesting is that they say they can actually increase that production significantly. It's all about funding. A lot of that money comes from the international community, it comes to the Ministry of Defence, and then they decide where the money is allocated. the real key to this war is what, trying to keep these drones as cheap as possible and producing as many as possible.
0: This is the long-range drone fresh off the production line. With its explosive payload, the FP-1 can fly 3,000 kilometres to hit targets deep inside Russia. It's accurate to 2 or 3 metres and costs about $60,000 to produce. Dennis Stillerman is the co-founder and chief designer for the company that produces these drones. For Dennis, the war against Russia is about the survival of Ukraine as a nation.
3: This war, the real game changer, is the will of our nation and the will of European nation. If Europe decide we must finish with the Russian Empire, we can do it like very quickly.
1: Are you very proud of what you do here? I got the sense of the guys working that they're very proud of what they're doing. Are you?
3: Yeah. Oh, I don't know. I'd be proud when we demolish the Russian Empire.
0: If Kyiv is the capital under attack, the nation's second city, Kharkiv, near the border with Russia, is a city on the actual front line. Missile and drone strikes here are a constant day and night. The threat level from first-person view drones, FPVs as they're known because someone's actually guiding the weapon, is so great that they're encasing the city's ring road in drone nets. Mile after mile of netting, protecting traffic. Up here, in the northern part of Kharkiv, 20-odd miles from the border, the traffic thins out. The empty roads add to the sense of danger.
1: It's quite strange driving around Ukraine's second-largest city on its ring road, completely surrounded by anti-drone nets. It's quite a feat. Now, we've seen it in the east before, but we haven't seen it around Kharkiv. Like this. Outside of the nets, we've been past a number of petrol stations that have been destroyed, but also shopping malls as well. But this is sort of where we're getting to when, as I say, the second city feels threatened enough to put up these nets.
0: Shopping malls and petrol stations are primary targets. They're doing what they can to protect them. There's nothing they can do to stop the rockets.
1: So we're hearing the alarms going now. You just ignore them until you know where it's going.
0: In war, the oldest and the youngest are always the most vulnerable. His maternity clinic in Kharkiv knows all about danger. So just deal with it. Natalia Kaputsnik is the current head of the maternity wing of the hospital. For 40 years, she's worked here, delivering 10,000 babies. Since 2014, when all of this really started, she has never left Ukraine. You can sense her resilience, but she's also very sad.
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0: When the sirens sound, expectant mums leave their rooms and wait for the all clear in corridors. If it gets bad, they go underground.
1: Very beautiful.
0: Anna is just 2 days old, born during an air raid.
1: Congratulations.
4: Thank you so much.
0: For her mum, Irina, the joy of giving birth is tempered by the simple fact that her baby is a war child. From her first breath, Anna has been living in danger.
1: As a new mum, with this war going on, what's it like giving birth when it's in the middle of a war?
4: Ви знаєте, ми вже настільки звикли до цього життя, що, скажімо так, такі жінки сталеві. 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
0: The birth rate has dropped dramatically, while the instances of complications during birth have risen significantly.
1: Well, despite all the bombings, the explosions, the continuous alarms, the threat of danger, life obviously goes on. But these are premature babies. And what's interesting about that is that we know that in times of crisis, in times of war, women give birth prematurely very often. The numbers have increased at double since the war began of premature births in Ukraine. And it's just simply the stress of what it's like to live in a place that's constantly at war.
0: Across Ukraine, people are realizing that their subterranean existence is the only real guarantee of security and safety. And it's the same here. They're preparing for a life underground.
1: There is a real fear in Kharkiv that this war is going to increase and intensify and that even more bombing of the city will take place. So this is going to be, if you like, the surgical section. It's been done up. It's pretty impressive stuff. It's designed for everyone to live underground for as long as necessary. This is for premature births. This is one of the first underground hospitals that's been built in this city, but we're told there's going to be many more and many more in other cities across Ukraine as this war grinds on.
0: The war affects everyone in Ukraine, from the soldiers on the front lines to the people in every village, town and city. In July, more civilians were killed or injured than at any time since this war started. Sustaining life in Ukraine is now a national priority if this society is to continue. Because, for the first time, the mortality rate is four times higher than the birth rate in Ukraine. And the war is the reason. There is hope here that the war will end. But that is all it is. Just hope.

0: Hello, this is Sky News Today. It's 1 o'clock, the headlines. Israeli Prime Minister Benjamin Netanyahu rejects a plan from Donald Trump's Board of Peace that could have led to the disarmament of Gaza. Andy Burnham's summer roadshow. The PM begins a national tour to hear from people about their cost of living concerns. An Irish government plane has taken off from Dubai, bringing suspected crime boss Daniel Keenahan back to Dublin. FIFA issues a blistering statement accusing Gianni Infantino's critics of an undemocratic campaign to remove him. And a state of emergency declared in Canada, where huge wildfires have forced thousands to evacuate. And we'll have all the very best tips on where and how you can watch Wednesday's rare solar eclipse. Hello, good afternoon. We begin this hour with some breaking news that has just come to us in the last hour or so. Israel's Prime Minister has rejected a 15-point plan for Gaza from Donald Trump's Board of Peace. Benjamin Netanyahu told members of his government Israel rejects the 15-point document. The IDF will not make any withdrawal until Hamas is truly disarmed and will continue to thwart threats against our forces and citizens. And we are talking about real disarmament, not fictitious disarmament. Now we are talking to the Americans about this issue. They have ideas, some of which are acceptable to us and some of which are unacceptable to us. Benjamin Netanyahu's reaction to the plan comes just over a week since President Trump claimed that the Board of Peace had achieved a historic breakthrough in which Hamas and all other armed groups in Gaza had agreed to disarm. And we'll bring you any more information on that and those words from Benjamin Netanyahu as and when we get them. Now to British politics, and Andy Burnham's summer roadshow begins tomorrow. He's going to tour the country to talk to people about their concerns over the cost of living and how the government can improve their lives. Well, let's bring in our political correspondent, Alex Rogers, who's in Westminster for us. Hi, Alex. So what are we going to hear? Do we know anything about what we're going to hear from Andy Burnham? And is he going to finally start talking about some of the trade-offs that might be coming too?
1: Hi, Ali. Yes, so we're expecting the Prime Minister to announce even further measures on the cost of living, which he's made his priority since being elected PM just over a month ago. And we're told that he's in listening mode and that he's been going to tour around the country and hear from families and shop workers, that kind of thing. I also think with this tour, it gives an opportunity for Andy Burnham to hear some feedback from the public, because one of the main criticisms of his premiership was that he replaced Keir Starmer without a contest. So some of his critics were saying that his ideas have been untested and that he lacks a mandate. But just going back to the cost of living, when he came in about 4 weeks ago, he already announced a series of measures, including the £2 bus fare cap, cutting VAT off electricity bills, and that 20% cut in business rates for pubs. And he's not done many interviews since he's become Prime Minister, but in the ones that he has done, he really has spoken about the cost of living and highlighting how he's aware of how families are under pressure, with parents unable to take their kids out for a day out and adventures, and people unable to book holidays or even go for a drink down the pub. And John Healey, the Chancellor, has also been speaking about it. Just a few weeks ago, he said he was watching closely possible price gouging at petrol stations as the Iran war rumbles on. Now, as you would expect, opposition parties are already quite critical. Reform say that they want Andy Burnham to rule out any tax rises in the budget. The Greens say Andy Burnham isn't going far enough and that he's just tinkering at the edges. And the Tories are pointing to existing Labour policies around national insurance and increasing the minimum wage for young people, which they say is actually driving up youth unemployment. So more signals from Andy Burnham that the cost of living is the priority, but he will continue to face questions over how he'll pay for it and how he'll even tackle some of the broader, bigger issues around welfare spending and defence spending too.
0: OK, Alex, thanks so much for that update for us from Westminster. Now, the upcoming national tour will also see the Prime Minister focus on improving high streets. The PM plans to use the tour to tell voters about that 10-year plan he has for the country. Well, our North of England correspondent, Charlotte Leeming, joins me now from Wakefield in West Yorkshire. Hi, Charlotte. So what is it? I mean, you've been chatting to people there. What is it that people really want to hear from the Prime Minister?
2: Well, Ali, you know, it's something I think that communities have been talking about for many years now, haven't they? That they want to see their high streets buzzing and thriving once again. That when you come into your towns and cities, there are actually shops you can go into. I know we've changed our habits in recent years and a lot is bought online. But also things like high rents and also energy bills contributed.
3: Homeless people. Nobody's going to leave it there. Yes, we have seen, yeah. Right, because you're homeless people, yeah.
0: Leave it.
3: Okay, bye.
0: Thank you for talking to us. Sorry about that. Let's move on. FIFA has come out fighting, accusing critics of a concerted and ongoing effort to undermine its president, Gianni Infantino. It follows claims that UEFA paid off an alleged mistress while Mr. Infantino led European football's governing body, allegations that he, of course, denies.
4: Overnight, there was a very strong statement worded by FIFA defending its president, Gianni Infantino. It felt like it was a statement on behalf of Gianni Infantino himself. And this is what the statement said. It is increasingly evident that there is a concerted and ongoing effort by some to undermine FIFA and its president. Those who do not have the support of FIFA's member associations should not seek to achieve through allegation, insinuation or misinformation what they cannot achieve through FIFA's established democratic processes. So they are coming out fighting for Gianni Infantino. To those who oppose him and oppose his presidency after those allegations that were first made clear by The Telegraph, reporting that Gianni Infantino, while General Secretary of UEFA, paid off a mistress who was working for UEFA at the time. This is something that the FIFA president, via spokespeople who have been speaking out on his behalf, vehemently deny. But it also comes days after the collapse of Gianni Infantino's multi-billion dollar plan to sell off a stake in FIFA's commercial rights, which has certainly been broadly negated and caused a huge stir across world football. Strong opposition from that, especially from UEFA. And FIFA backtracked on that. Gianni Infantino backtracked, saying he's backtracking because

0: need. But Gianni Infantino is a fighter. He always has been. He's continuing to do that. And all week he's been trying to gather and garner as much support as he possibly can. He's got loyalist support from the Confederations of Africa and South America. He's also held an internal meeting this week and he started to gain more support internally after there were plenty of people internally at FIFA who were opposing these plans to sell off a stake in the commercial rights of FIFA to outside investors. He's fighting along. The opposition's increasing. This is all building up to the 2027 FIFA presidential elections. And this is a story that feels like it's going nowhere. It's going to continue to grow. And I'm sure there's going to be plenty more still coming out as Infantino fights for his job as FIFA president.
1: Now, the UK could record its 35th day of 30 degree temperatures today, which would exceed the record that was set in 1995. It comes as several areas of England are continuing to experience prolonged dry and hot weather, which I'm sure you've noticed at home, which is having a devastating impact too on farmers and led to the National Farmers Union issuing warnings about potential food shortages later this year. Well, our correspondent Ashish Joshi has the latest from a farm in Horsham in Surrey.
2: We're about to enter our fifth heat wave. That's unprecedented. And this follows the driest July on record. Most of the country is already feeling the effects of a drought. That drought will be extended across the entire country if the weather remains as hot as this. The one sector that's been hit really hard is the farming sector. Frans de Boer is a farmer here in West Sussex. How have you been impacted by this extreme heat? Your maize crop should be much higher, shouldn't it?
3: Yeah, it should. I mean, this maize should be 7 foot tall. It should have nice big cobs on it that are starting to go yellow. But unfortunately, with this dry weather we've had, it's just not going to make that. You know, it does look like there's a crop here, but don't be fooled because there's not really much grain to be looking at. And it's just, you know, it's a bit of a disaster, really.
2: OK, can you show us what your maize should look like?
3: So if we take a cob off of here, you can see there is some grain on this. But that should be full of grain and not missing grain. You know, it's starting to dehydrate. And it's just not going to make any sort of energy food for either the cows or energy production.
2: And if that happens, food prices will have to rise because you're feeling the cost and other farmers are feeling the cost.
3: Absolutely. You know, all sectors are being affected. And of course, it's not just this farm. You know, if it was just this farm, food wouldn't increase in price. But it's right through the UK, right through Europe. So the food, there's going to be food shortages and that's inevitably going to lead to food inflation.
2: Yeah. What are other farmers telling you, Frans?
3: The other farmers tell me they've run out of water. Reservoirs are all but dry for the vegetable guys. Also, the potato harvesting is a real problem. Trying to lift potatoes when it's this dry and this hot is damaging and bruising the potatoes. So that's really difficult. But of course, the livestock guys are struggling as well. You know, it's been so hot for the animals. They've got no grass to eat and they're starting to rely on wind to feed, which is a real problem and they're going to significantly impact profitability on them farms.
2: And you're calling on the government to help you how? What do you want to see? More reservoirs?
3: Indeed. Well, we're calling on the government on behalf of the NFU to look at water security first and foremost and to align that with food security and then look at that against energy security and national security so that it's being looked at seriously. But above that, we're looking at more reservoirs, we're looking at more water resilience. We're also looking at the planning system to be changed to make it easier to get reservoirs put in place and the abstractions easier in the winter so that we can fill these reservoirs up and use them in the summer.
2: Yeah, it's not just British farmers which are feeling the effects of this extreme weather. It's farms across Europe. And with the already uncertainty surrounding the geopolitical picture with wars across the world, that only adds to the pressure on the supply chains. Food prices will invariably have to rise to reflect this pressure. And there will, as Frans was just explaining, be food shortages. And when that food shortage comes, prices will have to rise. So farmers struggling invariably means consumers will feel the cost of that rising pressure on this industry.
1: To Canada and British Columbia has declared a state of emergency due to fast-moving wildfires, causing more than 20,000 people to flee. The worst-hit areas are in the southwest. British Columbia Premier David Eby told a news conference that one fire official had likened the situation to a bomb going off.

0: Homes have been lost and properties have been destroyed. Some people became trapped as conditions changed very quickly and needed to be rescued. It remains a very dynamic and threatening situation.
1: And Sky's Oliver Whitfield Miocic has more on this.
2: So what we're seeing in British Columbia, which is the westernmost province of Canada, is 102 active wildfires. 49 of those are uncontrolled, meaning that despite the efforts of the 1,500 firefighters and the almost 200 airplanes and various helicopters that they've got trying to douse those flames, the fires are still spreading, and they're spreading at some speed because some of these fires were first detected on Friday. They then grew to 50 square kilometres in their area within a few hours, and then within the next day, they grew to 100 square kilometres. And that's forced these evacuation orders where people are having to flee down fire-ravaged roads. On the side of the roads and the highways, you can see the flames there licking the hillsides and really spreading at such a fast rate because of the dry vegetation. A lot of British Columbia is currently in an enhanced drought where there's been very little rainfall. The trees that you see there are primarily pine trees, highly flammable because they contain a resin and an oil which, when they go on fire, act as an accelerant. So you've got a lot of farmland in these areas as well where farmers are saying because they're getting these evacuation orders very late in the day, sometimes one of the evacuation orders was at midnight, they don't have time to collect their animals. They're having to just leave the gates open to their farms and the hope that the animals will then be coming back and can evacuate themselves and get themselves to safety. Now, we've heard from the state premier as well that because of these wildfires, the weather patterns have changed, and there is a distinct weather pattern that is being fueled by these wildfires. But it's not just British Columbia that is suffering from this phenomena. Right across Canada, we've seen in the north and in the mid part of Canada and even in the east. Here you can see those red dots which signify wildfires that are out of control. The blue ones are the ones that have been brought under control, and the yellow ones are the ones that are currently being held by firefighters. But you can see there, the vast majority of those fires are classed as being out of control. And if you were to take all of those dots and put them together into one piece of land, that would equate to roughly the size of Belgium. This isn't the worst year that Canada has had for wildfires. 3 years ago in 2023, the wildfire area was actually three times bigger. But still, this has a devastating impact on people who live nearby them and on the environment, all as man-made climate change makes these phenomena far more likely in the years ahead.
1: Ollie Whitfield Miocic there. This is Sky News Today. Coming up, we'll tell you about the mega Russian retailer that's the largest target in the war with Ukraine.

0: Now, Ukraine has started targeting Russian warehouses belonging to large online retailer Wildberries, which many rely on as the country's biggest e-commerce business. Drones have hit at least 20 warehouses in less than 3 weeks, impacting goods, services and jobs. Our Moscow correspondent Ivor Bennett explains.
1: It's Ukraine's latest target. Warehouses belonging to Russia's biggest online retailer, Wildberries. It's the country's answer to Amazon, and parts of its operation are going up in flames. Sky's data and forensics team has identified around 20 Wildberries sites that have been hit by Ukrainian drones in the past 3 weeks. And in some cases, the sites are several hundred kilometres from the front line. Entire warehouses of stock have been destroyed, a vast logistics network severely disrupted, and tens of thousands of small businesses across Russia are now feeling the pain.
2: We've lost a lot of products. We won't be receiving any compensation. We're having to lay off staff and give up our leased space.
1: Entrepreneurs like Anna rely on Wildberries to sell their products online, and many have been taking to social media to share their plight.
3: We lost not only the goods, but also the money we invested because no compensation will be provided. This is incredibly stressful. I hope I have the strength, courage and resilience to overcome it.
1: Millions of customers have been affected too because deliveries to the company's pickup points have been disrupted. It's Ukraine's way of bringing the war much closer to home for ordinary Russians. The consumer economy is being consumed by conflict. And on the streets of Moscow, there's growing concern.
4: I feel sorry for the entrepreneurs and Wildberries. Everyone will have problems. Everyone is actively supporting them, making orders. I think they'll cope.
5: This is barbaric. People are dying. I'm not worried about the goods, only that people are dying. Again, people are dying. It's terrible. It's a tragedy for our country.
1: At least 13 people have been killed in the strikes, which Wildberries founder has called acts of terrorism. Ukraine denies targeting civilians and accuses the company of supporting Moscow's invasion by storing and supplying drone components and other military equipment. The Kremlin and the company deny the claims, but the strikes aren't going away, and the cost of Russia's war continues to increase.
0: Well, early on Sky News, Ukrainian MP Oleksandr Mereshko responded to those claims that targeting the warehouses is a form of terrorism.
6: Everything what's going on is a direct result of Putin's war of aggression. It's a result of his crimes, a result of his attacks and attempts to destroy our critical civilian infrastructure. Putin is interested in having hostilities confined within our territories. But of course, it's not going to happen. We are going to fight back. Our goal is to destroy Russian war machine. To do that, we need also to target those, for example, objects which help Putin in his war effort. It's logical. Ukraine is committed to observing international humanitarian law. Russia, on the contrary, made the primary target of its war civilian population and critical infrastructure of Ukraine.
0: Ukrainian MP Oleksandr Mereshko. Let's get a quick check on the weather.
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0: It'll turn hotter next week after a somewhat cooler day tomorrow, with the mid-30s possible in the south. Southern parts look very warm to hot through the second half of the afternoon, with plenty of sunshine, although the south of Ireland can expect cloud and a little bit of rain later on. Temperatures will be nearer average further north. Northern England looks quite cloudy, with patchy rain moving in, while Northern Ireland, the north of Ireland and southern Scotland will turn mainly dry with sunny spells developing widely. There'll be just a few coastal showers there by the evening. And northern Scotland, meanwhile, looks quite sunny, but with a scattering of showers in the north. Scotland will see showers developing more widely tonight, largely fading later, while central parts will see rain clearing around midnight, leaving most places dry. It'll be warm in the south, nearer average elsewhere.
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0: It'll turn hotter next week after a somewhat cooler day tomorrow, with the mid-30s possible in the south. Southern parts look very warm to hot through the second half of the afternoon, with plenty of sunshine, although the south of Ireland can expect cloud and a little bit of rain later on. Temperatures will be nearer average further north. Northern England looks quite cloudy, with patchy rain moving in, while Northern Ireland, the north of Ireland and southern Scotland will turn mainly dry, with sunny spells developing widely. There'll be just a few coastal showers there by the evening. And northern Scotland, meanwhile, looks quite sunny, but with a scattering of showers in the north. Scotland will see showers developing more widely tonight, largely fading later, while central parts will see rain clearing around midnight, leaving most places dry. It'll be warm in the south, nearer average elsewhere.
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0: You're watching Sky News coming up. We'll speak to our panel of political experts as the Prime Minister kicks off his national tour of the country to listen to members of the public.

0: And this Wednesday, you're going to be able to see a partial solar eclipse in the UK. That is the first opportunity this century. More than 90% of the sun is going to be covered by the moon, and it won't happen again until 2081, as our science and technology editor Tom Clark explains.
1: Are you ready for the sun to just vanish? That's right. The wait is almost over for an eclipse, the first over most of Europe since 1999. A solar eclipse occurs when the sun, earth and moon align. Though the moon is tiny compared to the sun, it's closer to us and at just the right distance to perfectly block our view of the sun. But only if you're where the shadow of the moon falls, known as the path of totality. On August 12th, that shadow will race over the northern Russia, eastern Greenland, western Iceland, northern Portugal, mainland Spain and the Balearic Islands before the sun finally sets. Either side of the path of totality, many places will still see a partial eclipse. And for the UK, it will be a big one. Around 96% of the sun will be covered by the moon for those viewing it in Cornwall, leaving a small slither of our star poking around the dark disk of the moon. It will be around the same in the most westerly parts of Ireland and around a 90% eclipse for the rest of the UK. First contact will start just after 6 p.m. Then maximum eclipse will be reached around 7.05 in Scotland, 7.12 in London and 7.16 in Cornwall. To see it, you'll need a good view of the western horizon. Given the late time of day, this will be a rare sunset eclipse. If there's cloudy skies, it will definitely spoil the show. If you're not at an organised event, you will most definitely need a pair of these proper eclipse viewing glasses. Even 4% of the sun's rays hitting your retinas will be enough to blind you. The longest period of proper darkness will last around 2 minutes and 18 seconds, but only in the very best viewing spots in Greenland and Iceland. In the rest of the UK, we're going to experience a dramatic dusky sunset. Prepare for the images to be spectacular. The last solar eclipse seen in 2024 over the United States was stunning. While southern Spain is due a second eclipse next August, the UK won't see another this good until 2081. This is a stellar opportunity not to be missed.
0: And if you don't want to miss that stellar opportunity, we're going to have special coverage of that solar eclipse from 5 o'clock on Wednesday. So do tune in for that. Now, the Prime Minister will begin a national tour tomorrow, as we've been talking about, to hear people's concerns over the cost of living. Nadine Burnham's already had quite a bit on his plate this week, despite summer recess, as the government tries to get to grips with an overstretched prison service. Well, who better to discuss all of this with than former Conservative Special Advisor Anita Boateng and editor of Labour List Emma Bunnell. Thanks both very much for being with me. Now, Emma, do you think this tour of the country is going to be enough? Is Andy Burnham finally going to start talking about some of the difficult trade-offs?
2: Well, I think he already has been, as you just said this week. He's had to interrupt his fairly well-earned holiday. I think we could all do with one of those right now, to talk about the prison releases. There's lots of difficult things to discuss. And it slightly baffles me that anyone would think that solving the cost of living isn't one of the difficult things that we need to discuss and make sure that we're on the front foot about.
0: Anita, what's your take?
3: Well, it's not so much whether or not you need to discuss them, it's whether you have any solutions. And I do think that the early release scheme is a really great example of that, where Andy Burnham said, we'll take a look. And I think he realised that taking a look doesn't actually create a solution. There are no solutions, there are only trade-offs. And so what he's done so far is to kind of look at it and go, oh, OK, we'll take a bit of, some people won't get released. But it doesn't kind of solve the big, knotty structural issues that nevertheless present themselves beneath that issue. And the exact same thing can be said of the cost of living.
0: And I mean, you know, on early release, I mean, Andy Burnham's seen as someone that has kind of good political instincts. Do you think he's going to show that? And do you think he's going to do something, particularly when it comes to the case of PC Harper's killers?
2: I don't think that there can be individual cases that if we start as a government, as politicians, interfering in individual cases, then that just opens a can of worms that you really shouldn't be getting into. There has to be a set of rules. Those set of rules have to apply to everybody, no matter how sympathetic or unsympathetic the characters involved are. I mean, it's heartbreaking. It's difficult. It is a situation that was inherited. All of those things can be true whilst also remaining incredibly intensely politically difficult. There is much, much longer term work to be done, and longer term work that should have been done over the last 20 years to both solve our prison estate system and also to rethink about how we do the justice system, what we do about rehabilitation. You know, is it a case of just lock everyone up and throw away the key? And that clearly has not worked, whatever Michael Howard said 20 years ago. So we are now in a situation where we need to, you know, have long, difficult, complicated conversations that also abut up against immediate political crises. And we cannot let the immediate political crisis stop us from doing the long-term work that is difficult, that is hard, that needs a lot of tough decisions. But it also means that we do need to have, you know, there needs to be a response in the moment. But that cannot simply be to go, oh, yes, you're complaining at me on the Today programme, therefore I'm going to do everything you want me to do.
0: Yeah, I mean, Anita, Emma's got a point there, hasn't she, that there does need to be long-term planning. I mean, is this going to be the trickiest issue yet for Andy Burnham?
3: Oh, absolutely not. There are 400 to come. But, I mean, I declare an interest. I'm a former special advisor in the Department for Justice. And I can say right now that this issue and this particular case, and we've seen the kind of 80,000 or so, 800,000 or so people that have protested about the release of the two of the people accused of manslaughter of PC Andrew Harper. But really, when we get to the heart of this, what we've got is a situation whereby individuals who will have been let out early under this new scheme will have an increased pressure on the probation service. And there will be difficult cases where people may reoffend or something else may happen as a result of this scheme. So I think we can think about long-term solutions. Those will take a very long time to bed in. But there is some political and reputational risk in the decisions that are being taken right now. And as Emma says, you know, it's really, really critical this early time to be thinking long-term. But the reputational hits can come very, very quickly. And you can end up being on the back foot, as Keir Starmer learnt to his cost.
0: And in a way, I mean, he has been different to Keir Starmer. If we just broaden this out a bit, just looking at the kind of comms strategy, do you think that has been effective? And do you think these kind of tours that we're about to see him going around the country, talking to real people, do you think that is effective?
2: Sorry, is that for me?
0: Yeah, Emma.
2: Sorry. Yes. I mean, it's quite interesting. I had two conversations today with people who they know what I do, they care about what I do, who both told me that people they knew who were not remotely interested in politics have picked up on just a sense of, oh, I like that Andy Burnham. He's quite good, isn't he? Just this kind of ethos that is coming from that comms. One of those people is a 17-year-old girl. The other one is a grandmother. So, yeah, it's quite interesting that it's across that spectrum. One lives in the northeast, the other in London. So yeah, this does seem to be working in terms of setting a mood, setting a tone. Anita's right that there are lots of things that will buffet you about. The point is that you don't get buffeted. If you immediately go, oh my goodness, I have to be changing my mind on everything, you then get distracted from that long-term, you know, damage that has been done to the justice system, to the prison estates. And then all you do is answer one day's headlines, creating headlines for 20, 30 years to come. And that just cannot be the way that we run a country.
0: And Anita, I mean, do you think that he has been quite successful in terms of this strategy, the communications and the way that they've sort of flooded the space to an extent, at least when he started, with lots of announcements that have kind of gripped the moment in recess?
3: Yeah, I mean, I think Andy Burnham definitely has a human touch. I think he's a great communicator. I think he's very natural. And I don't think that he's insincere when he says, we've got to look at this issue, we've got to look at that issue. But when you're prime minister and you say that, it raises some hopes of a solution. And I think if we gone back to the cost of living tour, you're a new prime minister. You lose absolutely nothing by deciding to listen to people. But people think they've really been heard when they see solutions. And the cost of living is not about the cost of bus fares. It is about those big structural challenges, whether that's about growth or productivity or business investment, that really drives some of the higher inflation and the stagnant wages that we've seen in recent years. And what we haven't yet seen is any evidence that he has solutions to grapple with some of that. I mean, when you look at the question of business investment, which has been hugely impacted, the OBR said very explicitly after October that the October 2024 budget, the first budget of Labour, decreased business investment. Like, that is very, very clear. And when you look at the national insurance contribution rise, these things have made had material impacts on things like business investment, which massively impacts how much we can grow and how much people feel inflation and pressure on wages. And so these are the kinds of things that Andy Burnham really does need to grapple with at some point. I'm saying that at the moment, we're off to a start where the public are engaged, which is fantastic, but they get easily, very easily disappointed by politicians that don't offer solutions.
0: And Emma, lastly, I want to ask you about, you know, a subject that could become tricky for the Prime Minister, immigration. We've had announcements, you know, workable or not, from the Conservatives and Reform this week on immigration. Do you think that that is going to be a very tricky subject for Andy Burnham?
2: I think your workable or not was putting quite a lot of emphasis on the first word, or rather on the last one there. Look, immigration is always a tricky issue for any government. It always has been. Well, when I say it always has been, it has been for all of this century, I would say. There has been massive, massive drops in immigration under the Labour government. I think, you know, that doesn't mean there are drops from record highs under the whole Boris wave thing. There's also been something like a 43% drop in the number of small boats. But of course, as soon as one comes over, you get 17 camera crews surrounding it. So it doesn't feel like that always. These things need to be managed. They need to be managed sensibly and carefully. But I think part of the reason that we're seeing Reform returning to the old songbook, pulling out the old classics, is because they're not having the hits at the moment, and they have to go back and see if playing the old favourites will work again. But it's starting to feel a little tired.
0: And Anita, briefly, a final thought from you on immigration.
3: I think immigration continues to be a long-term drag on Labour's popularity and on public trust in politicians to deliver. And I don't think that where we are right now, we have done enough to restore public confidence in that. And that will be a problem for Andy Burnham, just as it was for previous governments.
0: OK, Anita, Emma, thanks so much for being with us on Sky News today. Now, we're just going to bring you some breaking news now on the extradition of the alleged gang boss leader Daniel Keenahan from the UAE to Ireland. We can now tell you that he's currently on board an Irish government jet and expected to arrive in Dublin this evening. A short time ago, the UAE and Irish justice ministers released a joint statement on the extradition, and they say the Irish national is regarded as one of the most high-profile individuals sought for prosecution in connection with transnational organised crime and is accused of directing an organised crime organisation. This decision sends a clear message that suspected perpetrators of serious and organised crime will find no safe haven from justice, reaffirming the shared determination of both countries to ensure that such individuals are brought before the courts. We'll bring you more on that story as it develops, and live coverage later this evening as Daniel Keenahan arrives in Dublin. This is Sky News Today. Coming up, we'll bring you more coverage of our special investigation into Albanian people smuggling gangs, which are fueling the UK drugs industry.

0: Now, Sky News investigation can reveal how the UK's drugs industry is being fueled by people smugglers, using migrants to grow and deliver drugs as payback for their services. With first-hand testimony and undercover reporting, we show in detail how the payback system really works and how traffickers are mocking the UK's border security. In a week where yet another Prime Minister promised to stop the boats, we can expose that it's the Channel Tunnel which one Albanian people smuggler says he uses, offering luxury travel with a fake passport.
1: Brother, sorry, man. It's meeting first time in it, bro.
2: Albanian criminals dominate much of Britain's illicit drugs trade.
3: Is he going to be selling coke or growing weed?
2: We show how they are offering work to migrants to grow and deliver drugs in return for being smuggled here.
4: I have to do illegal jobs to pay back the smuggler. I chose drug dealing because I could make money faster.
2: And the luxury Channel Tunnel and lorry smuggling routes being touted whilst mocking UK border control.
3: He's thinking, are they not going to search me? Are they not going to stop me?
5: Nothing.
3: Okay, so it sounds like UK border is bullshit.
5: Yeah.
2: Waiting in a London cafe, we're minutes away from the meet.
1: What's up, brother? Just come here.
2: Then the people smuggler insists on a last-minute switch of location.
1: One second. Let me pay the bill, then I'm coming, okay, brother?
2: It's the middle of the day. We've sent someone posing as a potential customer.
1: Salam, brother. How are you? Brother, sorry, man. It's meeting first time in it, bro. You know what I mean?
2: After a year-long investigation, we sit down to discuss business with a brazen Albanian people smuggler. We're disguising his identity because of the risk to journalists involved in the making of this report. He will eventually offer us a deal to pay him back by selling drugs on the streets of Britain.
1: Okay, brother, explain how it's going to work for my cousin. At the moment, he's in France.
2: The smuggler says he can arrange for our undercover customer's cousin to be brought to the UK illegally, even offering a same-day service if a cash payment is delivered to a London address.
6: I'll tell you how much it's the money. It's 24,000.
1: Okay.
6: Because I'm seeing money. It's coming. His address is here.
1: Yeah.
6: It's my house.
1: Okay.
6: I'm seeing the money, and I'm bringing it over to you.
2: Openly trading on the streets of London, the people smuggler reveals he's not only a convicted drug dealer, he's also in the UK illegally.
1: How long have you been here?
6: 6 years.
1: 6 years now. You have the papers?
6: No, I'm still in prison for 2 years.
1: You? In England?
6: Yeah.
1: That's long. What for? For drugs.
6: Drugs.
1: Okay.
6: I'm not talking to the police, okay?
1: Yeah.
6: I'm leaving.
2: We've discovered details of the traffickers' audacious system, offering to smuggle the fictitious cousin from France via the Channel Tunnel with a fake British passport and in comfort in the passenger seat of a luxury car.
6: It's something called a Range Rover. Oh, it's a Range Rover.
1: The girl?
6: Yeah.
1: Okay.
6: It's a very good car. It's a good car. $100,000. It's bad.
1: Yeah. So nobody think.
2: Boasting about the experience of the Turkish woman who'll be driving the car, in follow-up video calls, the smuggler claims she's been transporting people on the same route for 4 years, including children, raising serious questions about security checks at the Channel Tunnel.
7: Hiya.
8: Thank you. You're taking the
7: car? Yeah.
5: Everything is good. This is a very good driver. It's a girl.
3: Okay.
5: It's very professional.
3: How many times has this girl done this journey? She's done before, yeah?
5: Yeah, 100 to 200 times. So it's good every week.
3: You sure it's going to work? Like getting through the UK border?
5: Yeah.
3: Are they going to check the car, the police or anything?
5: It's nothing else.
3: You know the UK border, has she ever been stopped before?
5: No.
3: He's thinking, are they not going to search me? Are they not going to stop me?
5: Nothing.
3: Okay, so it sounds like UK border is bullshit.
5: Yeah.
2: The initial price tag for the illegal journey was £24,000. When our undercover customer says he's only got half the money, the smuggler agrees the fictional cousin can pay the rest back by working for him when he gets to Britain.
3: I will bring you 12,000, yes?
5: Yeah.
3: And then the other 12,000 he will pay back by working for you.
5: Yeah.
3: Is he going to be selling coke or growing weed?
2: The smuggler says the cousin can earn £2,000 a week delivering pure cocaine worth around £26,000 a kilo.
3: The money is 50-50. If he earned £2,000, £1,000 to you, £1,000 for him?
5: Yes. You see, this coke is very dangerous.
3: My cousin, will he be moving the big stuff or the small?
5: It's big stuff. Yeah, tell me as to where to go in everything. Give it to me some sort of help. Some days he's taking taxi. I am North London. He's working North London, East London, everything.
3: You have other people working for you as well?
5: Yes, bro.
3: So you are the boss. I see it, you are an Albanian mafia.
2: The smuggler reveals an anecdote about being double-crossed.
3: So this Turkish guy give you fake money?
5: Yes, it's Turkish guys.
3: So you put the knife in him like that?
5: Of course, it's easy.
2: The call ends with a warning for the cousin of our undercover customer.
5: It's telling you, cousin, I'm not likely to pay him.
3: No, I understand, yeah.
5: Yes, sir, I'm seeing everything. If you don't know if you're going to India, I'm coming to India. You're going to Birmingham, I'm going to Birmingham.
3: So if he run away, you will find him?
5: Yes. Don't know, it's her friends.
3: Okay, bro, let me speak to my cousin, and then I get back to you, okay?
5: Okay, please.
3: Okay, ciao, brother, ciao.
5: Ciao.
2: We never called again. With Albanian gangs dominating much of the drugs industry in Britain, we can reveal just how lucrative and terrifying delivering drugs as payback to a people smuggler can be.
4: I thought I was going to die. You can't relax for a minute.
2: Benny, not his real name, told us he'd been smuggled to Britain from France, hidden in the driver's cab of a lorry. Benny's agreed to be interviewed, but afraid of the Albanian criminals he worked for, we've revoiced Benny's words.
4: Albanians who come by lorry have to do illegal jobs. I chose drug dealing because I could make money faster.
2: Benny says he simply couldn't cope with the stress of being a Class A drug dealer delivering cocaine, so switched to growing cannabis. Even so, he says he was petrified he'd be found by other criminals using specialist equipment to detect the heat of his cannabis house.
4: You are in the house alone, and the smell of cannabis drives you crazy. If it's hot, you think, like 5, 6, 10 people with a big knife and machete are going to come. If you're lucky, they only take the cannabis. You are scared about the police and scared about criminal gangs coming to steal the cannabis and kill me. Your body is shaking and your mind is overthinking.
2: Benny says he paid off his £25,000 debt to people smugglers in 6 months, then continued growing cannabis, making more than £140,000 for himself before stopping.
4: You wake up and don't have to do anything. Just go out, take the car, to London, the UK, whatever, and spend money. No working anymore, good restaurants, casino, every night party, but I played too much in casino, so I lost big money.
2: It costs more, but Benny says, like him, many Albanians trying to get to Britain illegally prefer coming by vehicle. He says it's easily arranged, and for some, money isn't needed up front.
4: The boat is really very dangerous. In the lorry, if you get caught, you go back, you don't lose your money. You are not scared of immigration. There's nothing to lose.
2: With a fast-track scheme to return Albanians, the numbers crossing to the UK by small boat have fallen dramatically. But trafficking from Albania still appears to be thriving. We've gathered a list of numbers from social media sites used by smugglers. They offered a range of crossing options, none of which were via small boat. They included the smuggler we eventually met in a London cafe who offered us the drugs payback deal. Another smuggler said he could arrange for a woman to be hidden in the front cab of a lorry for £20,000, and fake documents to travel by plane could be fixed for £12,000. Someone else offered a visa via Kosovo for £11,000, promising a 90% chance of success. Most of the smugglers we made contact with told us they are UK-based. When asked about payment, one wrote, "It will be better and safer here in the UK, in London." Albanians are the most common nationality caught trying to reach Britain illegally, hidden in vehicles or at ports. What we don't know, just how many are getting through undetected, enabling smugglers to lure migrants to Britain, fueling the UK's escalating drugs trade. In response to our investigation, a spokesperson for the Home Office, which is responsible for border checks, said, "We are relentless in our disruptions of criminal activity. Since the general election, we have convicted nearly 200 individuals for people smuggling using cars, lorries and vans, resulting in sentences totaling over 340 years. We continue to investigate cases in the Channel Tunnel."
0: Okay, let's get a quick check on the weather.
7: You're looking happy.
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0: It'll turn hotter next week after a somewhat cooler day tomorrow, with the mid-30s possible in the south. Southern parts look very warm to hot through the second half of the afternoon, with plenty of sunshine, although the south of Ireland can expect cloud and a little bit of rain later. Temperatures will be near average further north, and northern England looks quite cloudy with patchy rain moving in, while northern Ireland, the north of Ireland and southern Scotland will turn mainly dry with sunny spells developing widely. There'll be just a few coastal showers there by the evening. Northern Scotland, meanwhile, looks quite sunny.
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0: You're watching Sky News. Coming up, Israel's Benjamin Netanyahu rejects Donald Trump's peace plan, refusing to withdraw from Gaza until Hamas fully disarms.

0: This is Sky News Today. It's 2 o'clock. The headlines. Israeli Prime Minister Benjamin Netanyahu rejects a plan from Donald Trump's Board of Peace that could have led to the disarmament of Gaza. Andy Burnham's Summer Road Show. The PM begins a national tour to hear from people about their cost of living concerns. An Irish government plane has taken off from Dubai, bringing suspected crime boss Daniel Kinahan back to Dublin. FIFA issues a blistering statement accusing Gianni Infantino's critics of an undemocratic campaign to remove him. A state of emergency declared in Canada, where huge wildfires have forced thousands to evacuate. And we'll have all the best tips on where and how you can watch Wednesday's rare solar eclipse. Good afternoon. Israel's Prime Minister has rejected US President Donald Trump's 15-point plan for Gaza, stating that no military withdrawal will occur until Hamas is genuinely disarmed. Benjamin Netanyahu told members of his government this Israel rejects the 15-point document. The IDF will not make any withdrawal until Hamas is truly disarmed and will continue to thwart threats against our forces and citizens. And we are talking about real disarmament, not fictitious disarmament. Now we are talking to the Americans about this issue. They have ideas, some of which are acceptable to us and some of which are unacceptable to us. Netanyahu's rejection of the plan comes just over a week since Trump's Board of Peace said it had reached a deal in which Hamas and all other armed groups in Gaza had agreed to disarm. But Hamas said handing over its heavy weapons was contingent on Israel ending all forms of aggression and withdrawing its forces from Gaza. Now, Andy Burnham's Summer Road Show begins tomorrow. He's going to tour the country to talk to people about their concerns over the cost of living and how the government can improve their lives. Political correspondent Alex Rogers has the latest.
1: We're expecting the Prime Minister to announce even further measures on the cost of living, which he's made his priority since being elected PM just over a month ago. And we're told that he's in listening mode and that he's been going to tour around the country and hear from families and shop workers, that kind of thing. I also think with this tour, it gives an opportunity for Andy Burnham to hear some feedback from the public, because one of the main criticisms of his premiership was that he replaced Keir Starmer without a contest. So some of his critics were saying that his ideas have been untested and that he lacks a mandate. But just going back to the cost of living, when he came in about 4 weeks ago, he already announced a series of measures, including the £2 bus fare cap, cutting VAT off electricity bills, and that 20% cut in business rates for pubs. And he's not done many interviews since he's become Prime Minister, but in the ones that he has done, he really has spoken about the cost of living and highlighting how he's aware of how families are under pressure, with parents unable to take their kids out for a day out and adventures, and people unable to book holidays or even go for a drink down the pub. And John Healey, the Chancellor, has also been speaking about it. Just a few weeks ago, he said he was watching closely possible price gouging at petrol stations as the Iran war rumbles on. Now, as you would expect, opposition parties are already quite critical. Reform say that they want Andy Burnham to rule out any tax rises in the budget. The Greens say Andy Burnham isn't going far enough and that he's just tinkering at the edges. And the Tories are pointing to existing Labour policies around national insurance and increasing the minimum wage for young people, which they say is actually driving up youth unemployment. So, and more signals from Andy Burnham that the cost of living is the priority, but he will continue to face questions over how he'll pay for it and how he'll even tackle some of the broader, bigger issues around welfare spending and defence spending too.
0: Well, the upcoming national tour will also see Mr. Burnham focus on improving high streets. The PM plans to use the tour to tell voters about his 10-year plan for the UK. And our North of England correspondent Charlotte Leeming joins me now from Wakefield in West Yorkshire. And Charlotte, what do these people, the people that you're with there, you've been speaking to quite a few, haven't you? What do they want to hear from the PM?
2: Well, as is quite normal when you come out and speak to communities, there's a healthy dollop of scepticism. You know, they're not cynical, but a lot of people will say we've heard it all before. You know, the proof is in the pudding. Talk is cheap. We actually want action. Behind us here is the Ridings shopping centre. Now, back in the 80s, this was huge. It was dubbed the new Harrods, and people flocked from all over the north of England to come here. And it really was busy. People would come day and night. You know, it was one of those new, shiny, brand new shopping centres modelled on the US system. And it, you know, it really did thrive for a long time. But in recent years, it has been a shame. You know, it really has seen a lot of shops and stores. The big chains in particular have moved out. They've either gone out of town or to other places altogether. And we've seen other, you know, the footfall is not the same with online shopping. And businesses we spoke to inside there, you know, they're struggling because they just can't always pay the energy bills. The national insurance has gone up. The cost of everything gone up. And people just want to make a decent wage. But this could face demolition here. There's a new authority here in charge. It was Labour. It's now Reform, but the plan was for it to be closed and to be demolished. That's still up for public consultation, but it just reflects really what's happening in our towns and cities, which Andy Burnham says he wants to see. You know, here there might be redevelopment out of town and in other areas, but when you come to the actual main shopping street, a lot of those shops are closed and boarded up, and it's just not the same as it used to be. Well, we've been speaking to some people here in Wakefield. Let's have a listen to what they had to tell us.
3: It's a real struggle. Me and my wife work, and we work 40 hours a week, and you're still struggling to pay your bills then. So, yeah, I think people that are on minimum wage and things are really finding it really difficult.
4: Put more things on to try and, like, revamp this area a bit, and, you know, put more focus on some of the historic buildings, because some area of Wakefield are really nice. We just kind of get surrounded out by a lot of the other not-so-nice buildings.
5: They're on about pulling Ridings down. There's all them shops in there. Where are they going to go? Pulling the flats down at the back of it? No, it's not good enough, is it?
2: Andy Burnham said there are difficult conversations to be had. He knows this isn't going to be an easy ride. He says he does want to sit down with people up and down the country and hear what they have to say and have their input. But as we have been hearing, particularly from opposition parties, that, you know, you can make pledges, you can make promises, you can say that you're going to do things for people, but it's, you know, whether the money is there and the policies can get through and in place, because in places like this, where there is a lot of good

0: worded by FIFA defending its president, Gianni Infantino. It felt like it was a statement on behalf of Gianni Infantino himself. And this is what the statement said. It is increasingly evident that there is a concerted and ongoing effort by some to undermine FIFA and its president. Those who do not have the support of FIFA's member associations should not seek to achieve through allegation, insinuation or misinformation what they cannot achieve through FIFA's established democratic processes. So they are coming out fighting for Gianni Infantino. To those who oppose him and oppose his presidency, after those allegations that were first made clear by The Telegraph, reporting that Gianni Infantino, while General Secretary of UEFA, paid off a mistress who was working for UEFA at the time. This is something that the FIFA president, via spokespeople who have been speaking out on his behalf, vehemently deny. But it also comes days after the collapse of Gianni Infantino's multi-billion dollar plan to sell off a stake in FIFA's commercial rights, which has certainly been broadly negated and caused a huge stir across world football. Strong opposition from that, especially from UEFA. And FIFA backtracks on that. Gianni Infantino backtracks, saying he's backtracking because he wants unity in football. Well, it certainly sparked a lot of debate. And as I mentioned, UEFA have been vehemently against Gianni Infantino, saying they've lost confidence in the FIFA president. And they are still threatening a boycott of FIFA events if there isn't a change of governance, there's not more transparency, there's better decision-making being made. But Gianni Infantino is a fighter. He always has been. He's continued to do that. And all week he's been trying to gather and garner as much support as he possibly can. He's got loyalist support from the Confederations of Africa and South America. He's also held an internal meeting this week and he's started to gain more support internally after there were plenty of people internally at FIFA who were opposing these plans to sell off a stake in the commercial rights of FIFA to outside investors. He's fighting along. The opposition's increasing. This is all building up to the 2027 FIFA presidential elections. And this is a story that feels like it's going nowhere. It's going to continue to grow. And I'm sure there's going to be plenty more still coming out as Infantino fights for his job as FIFA president.
1: Well, the UK could record its 35th day of 30-degree temperatures today, which would exceed the record set in 1995. It comes as several areas of England are continuing to experience prolonged dry and hot weather, which is having a devastating impact on farmers and led to the National Farmers Union issuing warnings about potential food shortages later this year. Our correspondent Ashish Joshi has the latest from a farm in Horsham in West Sussex.
2: We're about to enter our fifth heat wave. That's unprecedented. And this follows the driest July on record. Most of the country is already feeling the effects of a drought. That drought will be extended across the entire country if the weather remains as hot as this. The one sector that's been hit really hard is the farming sector. Frans de Boer is a farmer here in West Sussex. How have you been impacted by this extreme heat? Your maize crop should be much higher, shouldn't it?
3: Yeah, it should. I mean, this maize should be 7 foot tall. It should have nice big cobs on it that are starting to go yellow. But unfortunately, with this dry weather we've had, it's just not going to make that. You know, it does look like there's a crop here, but don't be fooled because there's not really much grain to be looking at. And it's just, you know, it's a bit of a disaster, really.
2: OK, can you show us what your maize should look like?
3: So if we take a cob off of here, you can see there is some grain on this. But that should be full of grain and not missing grain. You know, it's starting to dehydrate and it's just not going to make any sort of energy food for either the cows or energy production.
2: And if that happens, food prices will have to rise because you're feeling the cost and other farmers are feeling the cost.
3: Absolutely. You know, all sectors are being affected. And of course, it's not just this farm. You know, if it was just this farm, food wouldn't increase in price. But it's right through the UK, right through Europe. So the food, there's going to be food shortages and that's inevitably going to lead to food inflation.
2: Yeah. What are other farmers telling you, Frans?
3: The other farmers told me they've run out of water. Reservoirs are all but dry for the vegetable guys. Also, the potato harvesting is a real problem, trying to lift potatoes.

0: potatoes when it's this dry and this hot is damaging and bruising the potatoes, so that's really difficult. But of course, the livestock guys are struggling as well. You know, it's been so hot for the animals. They've got no grass to eat and they're starting to rely on wind to feed, which is a real problem and they're going to significantly impact profitability on them farms.
1: And you're calling on the government to help you how? What do you want to see? More reservoirs?
0: Indeed. Well, we're calling on the government on behalf of the NFU to look at water security first and foremost and to align that with food security and then look at that against energy security and national security so that it's being looked at seriously. But above that, we're looking at more reservoirs, we're looking at more water resilience. We're also looking at the planning system to be changed to make it easier to get reservoirs put in place and the abstractions easier in the winter so that we can fill these reservoirs up and use them in the summer.
1: Yeah, it's not just British farmers which are feeling the effects of this extreme weather, it's farms across Europe. And with the already uncertainty surrounding the geopolitical picture with wars across the world, that only adds to the pressure on the supply chains. Food prices will invariably have to rise to reflect this pressure. And there will, as Franz was just explaining, be food shortages. And when that food shortage comes, prices will have to rise. So farmers struggling invariably means consumers will feel the cost of that rising pressure on this industry.
2: Now, alleged gang boss Daniel Kinahan is, as we speak, being extradited from Dubai to Dublin aboard an Irish government jet, having been handed over by UAE authorities earlier. The plane is expected to touch down in Ireland this evening. It comes after the arrest in April of the Dublin boxing promoter, who is an alleged leader of the Kinahan organised crime group. Mr. Kinahan was detained in the UAE after an arrest warrant was issued by the Irish courts. In a joint statement, the UAE and the Irish Justice Minister said the Irish national is regarded as one of the most high-profile individuals sought for prosecution in connection with transnational organised crime and is accused of directing an organised crime organisation. They went on to say this decision sends a clear message that suspected perpetrators of serious and organised crime will find no safe haven from justice, reaffirming the shared determination of both countries to ensure that such individuals are brought before the courts. Ukraine has started targeting Russian warehouses belonging to large online retailer Wildberries, which many rely on as the country's largest e-commerce business. Drones have hit at least 20 warehouses in less than 3 weeks, impacting goods, services and jobs. Our Moscow correspondent Ivor Bennett explains.
3: It's Ukraine's latest target. Warehouses belonging to Russia's biggest online retailer, Wildberries. It's the country's answer to Amazon, and parts of its operation are going up in flames. Sky's data and forensics team has identified around 20 Wildberries sites that have been hit by Ukrainian drones in the past 3 weeks. And in some cases, the sites are several hundred kilometres from the front line. Entire warehouses of stock have been destroyed, a vast logistics network severely disrupted, and tens of thousands of small businesses across Russia are now feeling the pain.
4: We've lost a lot of products. We won't be receiving any compensation. We're having to lay off staff and give up our leased space.
3: Entrepreneurs like Anna rely on Wildberries to sell their products online, and many have been taking to social media to share their plight.
5: We lost not only the goods, but also the money we invested because no compensation will be provided. This is incredibly stressful. I hope I have the strength, courage and resilience to overcome it.
3: Millions of customers have been affected too because deliveries to the company's pickup points have been disrupted. It's Ukraine's way of bringing the war much closer to home for ordinary Russians. The consumer economy is being consumed by conflict. And on the streets of Moscow, there's growing concern.
6: I feel sorry for the entrepreneurs and Wildberries. Everyone will have problems. Everyone is actively supporting them, making orders. I think they'll cope.
7: This is barbaric. People are dying. I'm not worried about the goods, only that people are dying. Again, people are dying. It's terrible. It's a tragedy for our country.
3: At least 13 people have been killed in the strikes, which Wildberries founder has called acts of terrorism. Ukraine denies targeting civilians and accuses the company of supporting Moscow's invasion by storing and supplying drone components and other military equipment. The Kremlin and the company deny the claims, but the strikes aren't going away, and the cost of Russia's war continues to increase.
2: Well, earlier on Sky News, Ukrainian MP Oleksandr Mrejko responded to those claims that targeting the warehouses is a form of terrorism.
8: Everything what's going on is a direct result of Putin's war of aggression. It's a result of his crimes, result of his attacks and attempts to destroy our critical civilian infrastructure. Putin is interested in having hostilities confined within our territories. But of course, it's not going to happen. We are going to fight back. Our goal is to destroy Russian war machine. To do that, we need also to target those, for example, objects which help Putin in his war effort. It's logical. Ukraine is committed to observing international humanitarian law. Russia, on the contrary, made the primary target of its war civilian population and critical infrastructure of Ukraine.
2: This is Sky News Today. Coming up, a state of emergency declared in Canada as wildfires force thousands of people

0: To Canada, and British Columbia has declared a state of emergency due to fast-moving wildfires causing more than 20,000 people to flee. The worst hit areas are in the southwest. British Columbia Premier David Eby told a news conference that one fire official had likened the situation to a bomb going off.
1: Homes have been lost and properties have been destroyed. Some people became trapped as conditions changed very quickly and needed to be rescued. It remains a very dynamic and threatening situation.
0: Well, Sky's Oliver Whitfield Miercich has more.
2: So what we're seeing in British Columbia, which is the westernmost province of Canada, is 102 active wildfires. 49 of those are uncontrolled, meaning that despite the efforts of the 1,500 firefighters and the almost 200 airplanes and various helicopters that they've got trying to douse those flames, the fires are still spreading, and they're spreading at some speed because some of these fires were first detected on Friday. They then grew to 50 square kilometres in their area within a few hours, and then within the next day, they grew to 100 square kilometres. And that's forced these evacuation orders where people are having to flee down fire-ravaged roads. On the side of the roads and the highways, you can see the flames there licking the hillsides and really spreading at such a fast rate because of the dry vegetation. A lot of British Columbia is currently in an enhanced drought where there's been very little rainfall. The trees that you see there are primarily pine trees, highly flammable because they contain a resin and an oil which, when they go on fire, act as an accelerant. So you've got a lot of farmland in these areas as well where farmers are saying because they're getting these evacuation orders very late in the day, sometimes one of the evacuation orders was at midnight, they don't have time to collect their animals. They're having to just leave the gates open to their farms and the hope that the animals will then be coming back and can evacuate themselves and get themselves to safety. Now, we've heard from the state premier as well that because of these wildfires, the weather patterns have changed, and there is a distinct weather pattern that is being fueled by these wildfires. But it's not just British Columbia that is suffering from this phenomena. Right across Canada, we've seen in the north and in the mid part of Canada and even in the east. Here you can see those red dots which signify wildfires that are out of control. The blue ones are the ones that have been brought under control, and the yellow ones are the ones that are currently being held by firefighters. But you can see there the vast majority of those fires are classed as being out of control. And if you were to take all of those dots and put them together into one piece of land, that would equate to roughly the size of Belgium. This isn't the worst year that Canada has had for wildfires. 3 years ago in 2023, the wildfire area was actually three times bigger. But still, this has a devastating impact on people who live nearby them and on the environment, all as man-made climate change makes these phenomena far more likely in the years ahead.
0: Some of today's other news now, and more than 200 people have been evacuated near Lake Garda in Italy as a wildfire spread near one of the country's most popular tourist destinations. The fire broke out on Friday evening in Alto Garda in the Tignale Mountains. The cause of the fire is still unclear. In Albania, firefighters are working to contain a wildfire which has been burning about 38 kilometres north of the capital of Tirana since yesterday afternoon. Residents in several nearby villages were evacuated overnight as flames moved towards populated areas, and authorities have arrested a man suspected of sparking the blaze after allegedly setting fire to dry grass near his home. The Japanese city of Nagasaki has marked the 81st anniversary of the United States dropping the atomic bomb on the city during World War II. There was a minute of silence at 11.02 a.m. local time, the exact time the bomb exploded in August 1945. It killed approximately 70,000 people 3 days after the bombing of Hiroshima. Time for a look at the weather now.
3: I hope we haven't forgotten anything.
4: Travel insurance. I tick that box.
3: Yeah, but remember what you forgot last year.
5: All Clear Travel Insurance sponsors Sky News Weather.
0: It'll turn hotter next week after a somewhat cooler day tomorrow, with the mid-30s possible in the south. Southern parts look very warm to hot through the second half of the afternoon, with plenty of sunshine, although the south of Ireland can expect cloud and a little rain later. Temperatures will be nearer average further north. Northern England looks quite cloudy, with patchy rain moving in, while Northern Ireland and the north of Ireland and southern Scotland will turn mainly dry, with sunny spells developing widely. There'll be just a few coastal showers there by the evening. Northern Scotland looks quite sunny, but with a scattering of showers in the north.
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0: You're watching Sky News. Coming up, from Gaza to Iran, we'll explain why a ceasefire doesn't always bring peace.

0: Ceasefires are meant to stop fighting. So why are people still being killed after one is signed? From Gaza to Iran, ceasefires are often announced as breakthroughs for peace. But the reality is much more complicated. In the latest episode of Sky News Explains, Olive Onakido-Lynam looks at why modern wars in the Middle East show that a ceasefire doesn't always mean peace.
1: Let's talk about ceasefires.
2: Ceasefire.
1: We seem to hear a lot about them, whether that's when they're signed, when they're celebrated, or when they're broken.
3: Is the ceasefire done?
4: I think it's over.
1: But the reality is that ceasefires are often very messy.
5: Ceasefire agreements really come in all shapes and sizes.
6: Bad ceasefire agreements are arrived at quickly, and my goodness, they leave an awful lot of scope for reinterpretation or even deliberate misunderstanding.
1: And signing one doesn't necessarily mean that a war is over, and it doesn't guarantee that fighting will stop. Just take a look at Gaza.
7: We shouldn't kid ourselves that everyone has ceased firing.
1: So what actually is a ceasefire? What's it like living in one? And why do they seem to break down so often? That's what we're going to talk about today. I spoke with legal experts, defence experts, our Middle East correspondent, and heard from people living in the Gaza ceasefire to understand all of this. There's a lot to get into, but stick with me. Right, let's start with the basics, the word ceasefire. If you split it in two like this, you'd assume that the word has a pretty literal meaning, right? To cease firing or to stop shooting. That's true, but they're a lot more complicated.
5: All ceasefires are quite fragile by nature because they are the first step towards war termination, towards the end of an armed conflict.
6: In itself, it has no legal authority. It is just that both sides, all sides, decide that they'll stop fighting and start to talk about whatever it is that the conflict is really all about.
1: The detail of what's in an agreement is usually decided by the countries or the groups who are at war, but it can also be decided by those who are trying to broker an agreement. And in some ways that makes sense, right? Each conflict is going to involve different groups and have different nuances. There isn't a single blueprint for what these ceasefire arrangements look like either. Sometimes they're written down, sometimes they're negotiated over the phone, or in 2026, they're even announced on socials. But ceasefires aren't a modern invention, and there are a lot of successful ceasefires that are out there that are still in place today.
8: In Korea, 3 years of combat end as United Nations and communist negotiators at Panmunjom sign a truce.
1: Like the one between North and South Korea. The ceasefires you've probably heard the most about right now are the three in the Middle East, in Iran, Lebanon and Gaza, and all of them involve Israel. But before we get into why they break down so often, it's important to look at what it's like to live in a ceasefire. Gaza's been in a ceasefire for more than 9 months, and when you see videos like this, it's not exactly what you'd expect. Thousands of attacks have taken place across the Gaza Strip, with both sides accusing each other of breaking the ceasefire and denying claims that they've broken it. On the 10th of October last year, the Gaza ceasefire came into force. Data shows that there's been 2,926 reported attacks carried out in Gaza. The data from conflict monitoring group ACLED shows that within that almost nine-month period, 2,920 of these reported attacks were carried out by the Israeli military, including attacks launched from vessels. While the militant group Hamas, which governs Gaza and other allied groups, have reportedly carried out 6 attacks on the Israeli military. When I asked them about it, the IDF didn't dispute the figures from ACLED. Responding to our story, they said, "The military operates in accordance with international law and solely directs strikes against military targets and other lawful targets."
9: How would you describe the current Gaza ceasefire?
10: Fragile, failing, and only just about worthy of the definition. There is absolutely nowhere near the amount of aid going into Gaza that is needed, and there's still a huge amount of nervousness. I mean, look, it's a really failing ceasefire.
1: And remember, this recent war in Gaza came after the October 7th attacks, which saw 1,200 Israelis killed by Hamas and another 251 people taken hostage. The 2.5 years of war that followed saw over 70,000 Palestinians killed, millions displaced, and much of the Gaza Strip completely destroyed. Israel's been accused of genocide by a UN Commission of Inquiry, but it's an accusation they've always denied. Since the war started in 2023, Israel's banned international journalists from reporting from inside Gaza freely. But Palestinian journalists have continued to report inside Gaza, despite the very real danger. For this episode on ceasefires, our team in Gaza spoke to doctors at Al-Shifa Hospital and displaced families living in tents. Nine members of the Al-Ghaf family are living in these tents in Gaza City. Among them are grandparents Khaled and Rehab, and two of their grandchildren, Abdul and Jana. Their camp sits inside the city's port, but even by the sea and in a ceasefire, they can't escape the fighting. Ongoing attacks during the ceasefire means that Gaza's death toll is still rising. Gaza's health ministry, run by Hamas, says that 1,198 people have been killed and 3,831 people have been injured. Of those killed, 770 were men, 36 were elderly, 128 were women, but 264 of those killed were children. That's 22%. The IDF claims that data from the health ministry is unreliable, but their figures are widely and frequently used by the UN and other international agencies. But the data doesn't distinguish between civilians and militants. And during the ceasefire period, five Israeli soldiers have been killed, according to the military. For some doctors in Gaza, this still feels like an active war. صراحة منذ بدء تطبيق وقف إطلاق النار أعداد الإصابات في تزايد بشكل عام قدرة المستشفيات الاستيعابية لموضوع الإصابات في الفترة الحالية هي فترة حرجة يوميا ما يقارب من 3 أو 4 قصف بشكل مستمر قصف بشكل يومي آلة الدمار ما زالت مستمرة توقعنا أن يكون في تطبيق للهدنة بشكل واضح على الأرض لكن ما نراه بالعكس. The October ceasefire was part of a wider 20-point peace plan that Donald Trump announced in September last year. The early stages of this plan include the ceasefire, which is what we're going to discuss. You can split it into broadly 3 areas. Both sides agree to stop fighting. Israel also agreed to partially withdraw its troops to what became known as the Yellow Line. That meant that Israel controlled around 50% of Gaza. On hostages, Hamas had to return all remaining Israeli hostages held in Gaza, both alive and dead. In exchange, Israel would release around 250 Palestinian prisoners and 1,700 people, including minors, who were detained in Gaza during the war. The third was the increased flow of aid into Gaza. Reports at the time said the agreement aimed to allow around 600 trucks into Gaza every day. Let's zoom out for a second and look at some of the reasons why ceasefires seem to break down. To do that, you've got to look at some of their biggest flaws. They're open to interpretation, there can be a lack of accountability and a lack of enforcement. But first, let's start with the lack of trust.
5: We tend only to be in an armed conflict because the parties to the armed conflict don't trust each other and failed previously to negotiate over their differences.
1: In the context of Gaza, that issue of distrust runs deep.
10: You have to remember, there is zero trust between Hamas and the Israelis. I mean, if you can go below zero, sort of negative trust, they're absolutely out and out hatred.
6: If you distrust the other side, you are waiting for them to misbehave. You're waiting for them to do something underhand. That's always the problem with mistrust. It tends to lead countries to over-interpret what is happening, what they're seeing.
1: The next issue is that ceasefires can be open to a lot of interpretation. even when a ceasefire is agreed in writing, what the terms actually mean can be interpreted very differently between both sides. For that, we're going to take a quick detour and focus on the ceasefire agreement between Iran and the US. After months of fighting, the US and Iran reached a ceasefire agreement. This is officially known as the Memorandum of Understanding, but it's basically the ceasefire agreement. It was signed in June by Iranian and US leaders. And if we look at this particular clause, number 5, it's relating to the Strait of Hormuz, which is one of the busiest shipping lanes in the world and has been one of the most contested parts of the ceasefire. It says here that the Islamic Republic of Iran will make arrangements using its best efforts for the safe passage of commercial vessels. And then it adds, the traffic of commercial vessels will immediately start. But how has this been interpreted by both sides?
6: On the Strait of Hormuz, the MOU says that it will be open immediately. The Iranians say, well, it is open immediately as long as you follow the track that we want you to follow coming in and out of the straits. And the Americans say, well, that doesn't mean it's open properly. The Iranians and the Americans disagree on what an open Strait of Hormuz should look like.
1: After this, both sides restarted strikes on each other, showing you just how different interpretations of a ceasefire can be so problematic. Okay, so we know that there's issues with ceasefires once they're drafted and once they're in place, but what happens when there's a violation? Well, that's where the next problem comes in, the lack of accountability.
5: Most of the time, ceasefires are not meant to be binding. They're not treaties under international law.
1: Without being legally binding, that can make it really hard to hold those who have broken the ceasefire to account. A lot of the flaws that we see in ceasefires today can be applied to Gaza as well. Do you remember when we were talking about the ceasefire agreement there and the fact that part of it was to do with Israeli partial withdrawal? That's where the yellow line comes in. The yellow line isn't actually like a physical line. It's made up of all these yellow blocks that have been placed on the ground. And actually, where that line is has been very controversial. In fact, the Israeli Prime Minister Benjamin Netanyahu said himself in May that they'd move to control 70% of Gaza.
4: קודם כל 70, בוא נתחיל בזה. לופתים אותם מכל עבר, אנחנו נטפל בשאריות.
1: But how are they justifying that?
10: The Israelis still maintain that they need this because as long as Hamas, I would say, is present and at the moment is rearming, then they say, and this is a line you hear about Lebanon as well, you need this buffer to protect the Israelis who live near that border between Israel and Gaza. Because of October 7th, because of this fear of another attack and because fear that Hamas would fire rockets into those Israeli communities.
1: I asked the IDF whether they consider this Israeli expansion within Gaza as a violation of the ceasefire agreement. But they said the IDF is not violating the ceasefire agreement and are responding to repeat violations by Hamas. Hamas has also been accused of violating the ceasefire agreement by Israel. One of the biggest disputes was around the return of deceased hostages. The 20 living hostages who were still in Gaza were released once the ceasefire started. But Israel accused Hamas of delaying the return of the remains of some hostages. The dispute included 24-year-old Rangavili, whose remains hadn't been recovered. They weren't handed over by Hamas, but were recovered by the IDF more than 3 months after the ceasefire started. Hamas has denied deliberately delaying the return of hostages, saying that the destruction in Gaza made it difficult to locate and recover some of the bodies. Like we said before, ceasefires are not legally binding. They rely on this idea of political will. And it kind of seems that if or when there's a violation, there's very little consequence. This brings us on to our last point, the lack of enforcement. There's no single way to enforce a ceasefire, and it depends on who's involved. International bodies like the United Nations have typically played a range of roles in ceasefires.
6: Very often, the United Nations is required to produce monitors. So a UN force, not a combat force, but a force of military personnel, is sent into a territory to observe what goes on, to stand on the ceasefire line and report if there are any violations.
1: But are these international bodies like the UN as effective as they used to be?
6: As we're speaking now, we're entering into another great power period. which is dominated by big figures who don't really care much for the United Nations.
11: I always say about the UN, fantastic potential, but it's all about the people. You know, you can have a wonderful concept, but if you don't have the people, the UN has never lived up to its potential.
5: All of these sort of institutional matters of institutional decline, they're implicated in these ceasefires failing and in us having more and more armed conflicts that are simply protracted and where it's not clear how they're going to end in peace.
1: When we look specifically at Gaza, while the UN Security Council has backed the ceasefire, another player has gotten very involved.
12: If President Trump and all Board of Peace members could please take their seats in the front.
1: Okay. Just quickly, let's talk about this Board of Peace. It was proposed around the time of that 20-point Gaza peace plan last September. While the board was set up to oversee the wider Gaza plan, the ceasefire is a central part of it and how the plan could even progress. Its board includes members like Trump's son-in-law, Jared Kushner, and Tony Blair.
10: One of the issues with this is about who's judging, who is standing in judgment over the activities of the Israelis and Hamas. Now, the Board of Peace, which Donald Trump created, is not the United Nations. It's something you buy into. And if you look at the members of it, you know, there are no European Union sort of nations on it. Britain's not a part of it. France isn't. Canada isn't. A lot of people see it as a vanity project with Donald Trump at the top, not the President of the United States, but Donald Trump as the chairman. So that's one of the questions about this, is the sort of legitimacy of this. Another question is, if and when an international force is sent in as a sort of peacekeeping, it's not going to be the United Nations, who's it going to be and what rules will they stick to?
1: A ceasefire is still important, but there are still so many concerns about what's happening inside Gaza and whether we should even call it a ceasefire.
5: Since it didn't lead to a cessation of hostilities, ideally we shouldn't call it a ceasefire, and ideally the world wouldn't look at Gaza and assume that it is subject to a ceasefire. It is very much subject to an intense, ongoing international armed conflict.
1: History has shown us that successful ceasefires are possible and that they can be a really important pathway to longer-term peace.
10: However fragile these things are, a day of ceasefire has to be better than a day of war.
1: But it feels like there's so much scope for interpretation and breaking the rules, which makes me question what the word ceasefire really means today.
6: Given that we seem to be living in a world of instant ceasefires which don't last very long, it's an interesting problem as to whether ceasefires are being devalued in the modern world. In a way, I think they are, because years ago, a ceasefire was a rather important moment.
8: With fighting ended, a political conference is slated.
6: It did represent something that changed the character of a conflict. In the last few years, certainly the last 6 to 10 years, we've witnessed more and more ceasefires that create cynicism, disbelief, and they are a waypoint in some sort of messy conflict, which we don't really expect to be solved anytime soon.

This is Sky News Today. Coming up, we'll have the latest on the extradition of alleged gang boss Daniel Kinahan, who's due to land back in Ireland from the UAE within hours.

0: Alleged gang boss Daniel Kinahan is, as we speak, being extradited from Dubai to Dublin aboard an Irish government jet, having been handed over by UAE authorities earlier. The plane is expected to touch down back in Ireland this evening. In a joint statement, the UAE and Irish Justice Minister said the Irish national is regarded as one of the most high-profile individuals sought for prosecution in connection with transnational organised crime and is accused of directing an organised crime organisation. Well, our Ireland correspondent Stephen Murphy is tracking the plane from Dublin and joins us now. Good to see you, Stephen. So what happens once the plane lands?
1: Well, quite simply, an unprecedented security operation, which has been weeks, if not months, in the planning, as Daniel Kinahan, as you say, is just hours away, really, from being back here in Ireland for the first time after a decade of exile in Dubai. The 49-year-old former boxing promoter is indeed probably the most high-profile extradition that Ireland has ever seen. He is alleged by the Irish police and Irish courts here to be at the pinnacle of an organised crime grouping described by US authorities as one of the most dangerous cartels in the world, rivaling anything that we see across the world, including in places like Mexico and Colombia. He has been living in Dubai for the last decade. It was in 2016 that Daniel Kinahan really became a household name here in Ireland after an audacious attempt on his life. There was a boxing weigh-in in the Regency Hotel here in Dublin in 2016. It was stormed in the middle of the day by a hit team of would-be assassins, several of whom were disguised as a police SWAT outfit. They were carrying AK-47 rifles. Daniel Kinahan escaped that bid on his life, although one of his associates, David Byrne, was shot dead. He left the country soon after and has ended up in Dubai, where he has since been fighting an extradition battle against the Irish authorities, which he has now obviously lost. He is on his way back. Earlier, we spoke to the Taoiseach, the Irish Prime Minister, Micheál Martin, and he gave us his view without specifically mentioning Daniel Kinahan.
2: This, I want to pay very strong tribute to An Garda Síochána, to the Garda Commissioner, and the Minister of Justice, the successive Minister of Justice, in terms of the Gardaí's success in tackling organised crime in a very effective way. And that is evidenced over the last number of years in terms of a number of convictions that is secured in the general gangland crime area. And also, I pay tribute to the authorities in the United Arab Emirates for the strong cooperation with Ireland over recent years in this field more generally.
1: We expect the Irish government jet carrying Daniel Kinahan to touch down at Casement Aerodrome. It's a military airbase just outside Dublin City here in the early evening. He will be arrested on the tarmac. He will be brought to the Special Criminal Court. That's a non-jury court reserved for gangland and dissident terrorism cases. We expect that to be a short hearing. He will then be remanded into custody, and we expect him to be taken to Ireland's only maximum security prison, Portlaoise Prison, in the Midlands here.
0: And I know you will keep us up to date with that story. Stephen Murphy in Dublin, thank you very much indeed. You're watching Sky News. We will have plenty more on that story coming up. The news that Daniel Kinahan is flying back from Dubai to Dublin. Plenty more on Sky News coming up.

0: This is Sky News Today. It's 3 o'clock. The headlines. Israeli Prime Minister Benjamin Netanyahu rejects a plan from Donald Trump's Board of Peace that could have led to the disarmament of Hamas. Andy Burnham's summer road show. The PM begins a national tour to hear from people about their cost of living concerns. An Irish government plane has taken off from Dubai, bringing suspected crime boss Daniel Kinahan back to Dublin. FIFA issues a blistering statement accusing Gianni Infantino's critics of an undemocratic campaign to remove him. A state of emergency declared in Canada, where huge wildfires have forced thousands to evacuate. And we'll have all the best tips on where and how you can watch Wednesday's rare solar eclipse. Good afternoon. Israel's Prime Minister has rejected US President Donald Trump's 15-point plan for Gaza, stating that no military withdrawal will occur until Hamas is genuinely disarmed. Benjamin Netanyahu told members of his government this. Israel rejects the 15-point document. The IDF will not make any withdrawal until Hamas is truly disarmed and will continue to thwart threats against our forces and citizens. And we are talking about real disarmament, not fictitious disarmament. Now we are talking to the Americans about this issue. They have ideas, some of which are acceptable to us and some of which are unacceptable to us. Let's get more now from our correspondent, Tom Cheshire, in Jerusalem. And Tom, I mean, this 15-point plan was always going to be tough. It was always going to be in doubt, particularly as Israel hadn't officially responded. Well, now they have, and it's quite clear that we have a long way to go for peace in Gaza.
1: Yeah, and that always seemed like it would be the case. But the way this 15-point plan was announced, it was presented as a historic breakthrough. They'd worked with Hamas to get them to agree with it, and then they handed it over to Israel. As you said, 10 days we were waiting to get this answer, and the answer is a complete rejection of it. I mean, just to remind you of the situation, so there's been a ceasefire in Gaza since October last year, but Israel still has its troops in Gaza, it still has control in much of Gaza, it still carries out airstrikes, and since that ceasefire was agreed, there have been more than 1,200 people who have been killed in Gaza. The idea with this was to try and break that deadlock, to get to the second phase of the ceasefire. And the way it was presented was that Hamas would gradually disarm and Israel would gradually withdraw. So a step-by-step process. But what we heard today from the Prime Minister was that is not going to happen. They don't want to leave Gaza until there is a full disarmament by Hamas, something that Hamas, frankly, is never going to agree to. It's not really how ceasefires work. It tends to be a step-by-step process if it does work. Where does that leave us? Well, Hamas have said it is still committed to that roadmap and it expects the US to apply pressure to Israel to get it to be committed to that roadmap too. And I think US pressure is the only thing that is going to move things along if things can be moved along. But this is a really striking statement by Netanyahu and said that we're not afraid to stand up even to our friends. And as you mentioned, talks of things being unacceptable within that agreement. The other context here that's really important is the elections that are coming up in October, where Prime Minister Netanyahu will want to be elected again. He's under a lot of pressure from his coalition, from the right, not to give an inch on Gaza. So as it stands, it looks a lot more again like a stalemate than a ceasefire.
0: I was reading that statement from Benjamin Netanyahu. Now we are talking to the Americans about this issue. They have ideas, some of which are acceptable to us, some of which are not acceptable to us. Do we have any ideas what they are, where there is wriggle room to get this over the line, if it is indeed to be gotten over the line?
1: Well, there's a lot of issues here in terms of the line of control, the so-called yellow line, where Israeli positions are. That yellow line does tend to move as well. Israel says that's in relation to security threat. They've also been building huge earth structures throughout Gaza. These are more sort of permanent divisions. So that is certainly one of them. Then there's who's the verification mechanism for Hamas as well, and what it looks like, who's ruling that afterwards. Because at the moment, you have got Hamas in control, a lot of it. You've got gangs, which apparently they seem to be backed by Israel in lots of cases. They're running bits of territory too. So the big question of who actually runs Gaza and how you do that, who has the monopoly on violence, as it were, that is all up for discussion. I think what's clear in that, although he's saying things are unacceptable, there are things which are acceptable. So it's not quite shutting the door on it. But right now, that stalemate probably suits Israel quite well. It probably suits Netanyahu quite well. It's time to sort of regather, regroup for the IDF, who've, you know, had a war on three fronts over the last 2 years. That's useful for them, but they're still not giving up control. So what the Americans can come back with, we don't know the shape of those proposals, but perhaps there is some room there. But this is a really unequivocal rejection of their plan.
2: Tom Cheshire in Jerusalem, thanks very much indeed. Andy Burnham's summer roadshow begins tomorrow. He's going to tour the country to talk to people about their concerns over the cost of living and how the government can improve their lives. Political correspondent Alex Rogers has the latest.
3: We're expecting the Prime Minister to announce even further measures on the cost of living, which he's made his priority since being elected PM just over a month ago. And we're told that he's in listening mode and that he's been going to tour around the country and hear from families and shop workers, that kind of thing. I also think with this tour, it gives an opportunity for Andy Burnham to hear some feedback from the public, because one of the main criticisms of his premiership was that he replaced Keir Starmer without a contest. So some of his critics were saying that his ideas have been untested and that he lacks a mandate. But just going back to the cost of living, when he came in about 4 weeks ago, he already announced a series of measures, including the £2 bus fare cap, cutting VAT off electricity bills, and that 20% cut in business rates for pubs. And he's not done many interviews since he's become Prime Minister, but in the ones that he has done, he really has spoken about the cost of living and highlighting how he's aware of how families are under pressure, with parents unable to take their kids out for a day out and adventures, and people unable to book holidays or even go for a drink down the pub. And John Healey, the Chancellor, has also been speaking about it. Just a few weeks ago, he said he was watching closely possible price gouging at petrol stations as the Iran war rumbles on. Now, as you would expect, opposition parties are already quite critical. Reform say that they want Andy Burnham to rule out any tax rises in the budget. The Greens say Andy Burnham isn't going far enough and that he's just tinkering at the edges. And the Tories are pointing to existing Labour policies around national insurance and increasing the minimum wage for young people, which they say is actually driving up youth unemployment. So, and more signals from Andy Burnham that the cost of living is the priority, but he will continue to face questions over how he'll pay for it and how he'll even tackle some of the broader, bigger issues around welfare spending and defence spending too.
2: Well, the upcoming national tour will also see Mr. Burnham focus on improving high streets. The PM plans to use the tour to tell voters about his 10-year plan for the UK. Sky North of England correspondent Charlotte Leeming has been in Wakefield and West Yorkshire, speaking to people about what they want from the Prime Minister.
4: Well, as is quite normal when you come out and speak to communities, there's a healthy dollop of scepticism. You know, they're not cynical, but a lot of people will say, we've heard it all before. You know, the proof is in the pudding. Talk is cheap. We actually want action. Behind us here is the Ridings shopping centre. Now, back in the 80s, this was huge. It was dubbed the new Harrods, and people flocked from all over the north of England to come here. And it really was busy. People would come day and night. You know, it was one of those new, shiny, brand new shopping centres modelled on the US system. And it, you know, it really did thrive for a long time. But in recent years, it has been a shame. You know, it really has seen a lot of shops and stores, the big chains in particular, have moved out. They've either gone out of town or to other places altogether. And we've seen other, you know, the footfall is not the same with online shopping. And businesses we spoke to inside there, you know, they're struggling because they just can't always pay the energy bills. The national insurance has gone up. The cost of everything gone up. And people just want to make a decent wage. But this could face demolition here. There's a new authority here in charge. It was Labour. It's now Reform, but the plan was for it to be closed and to be demolished. That's still up for public consultation, but it just reflects really what's happening in our towns and cities, which Andy Burnham says he wants to see. You know, here there might be

0: towns and cities, which Andy Burnham says he wants to see. You know, here there might be redevelopment out of town and in other areas, but when you come to the actual main shopping street, a lot of those shops are closed and boarded up, and it's just not the same as it used to be. Well, we've been speaking to some people here in Wakefield. Let's have a listen to what they had to tell us.
1: It's a real struggle. I mean, me and my wife work, and we work 40 hours a week, and you're still struggling to pay your bills then. So, yeah, I think people that are on minimum wage and things are really finding it really difficult.
2: Put more things on to try and, like, revamp this area a bit, and, you know, you put more focus on some of the historic buildings, because some area of Wakefield are really nice. We just kind of get drowned out by a lot of the other not-so-nice buildings.
3: They're on about pulling ridings down. There's all them shops in there. Where are they going to go? Pulling the flats down at the back of it. No, it's not good enough, is it?
0: Andy Burnham said there are difficult conversations to be had. He knows this isn't going to be an easy ride. He says he does want to sit down with people up and down the country and hear what they have to say and have their input. But as we have been hearing, particularly from opposition parties, that, you know, you can make pledges, you can make promises, you can say that you're going to do things for people, but it's, you know, whether the money is there and the policies can get through and in place, because in places like this, where there is a lot of good news as well, people are struggling to make ends meet, and they are working, as we heard. They're trying to, you know, do things over the summer, go out with their families and have holidays. But it's tough out here. So Andy Burnham has said on this tour over the next couple of weeks, he wants to have those conversations with people. You know, as we've said, he's very good on social media, hasn't done as many mainstream media interviews as perhaps predecessors have. But he certainly seems to be wants to be within the communities, talking to real people. He says he will bring about change, but action is what people want. So we'll have to wait and see.
4: Charlotte Leeming there. Now, alleged gang boss Daniel Kinahan is, as we speak, being extradited from Dubai to Dublin aboard an Irish government jet, having been handed over by UAE authorities earlier. The plane is expected to touch down in Ireland this evening. In a joint statement, the UAE and Irish Justice Minister said the Irish national is regarded as one of the most high-profile individuals sought for prosecution in connection with transnational organised crime and is accused of directing an organised crime organisation. They went on to say this decision sends a clear message that suspected perpetrators of serious and organised crime will find no safe haven from justice, reaffirming the shared determination of both countries to ensure that such individuals are brought before the courts. Our Ireland correspondent Stephen Murphy has the latest from Dublin.
5: Well, quite simply, an unprecedented security operation, which has been weeks, if not months, in the planning, as Daniel Kinahan, as you say, is just hours away, really, from being back here in Ireland for the first time after a decade of exile in Dubai. The 49-year-old former boxing promoter is indeed probably the most high-profile extradition that Ireland has ever seen. He is alleged by the Irish police and Irish courts here to be at the pinnacle of an organised crime grouping described by US authorities as one of the most dangerous cartels in the world, rivaling anything that we see across the world, including in places like Mexico and Colombia. He has been living in Dubai for the last decade. It was in 2016 that Daniel Kinahan really became a household name here in Ireland after an audacious attempt on his life. There was a boxing weigh-in in the Regency Hotel here in Dublin in 2016. It was stormed in the middle of the day by a hit team of would-be assassins, several of whom were disguised as a police SWAT outfit. They were carrying AK-47 rifles. Daniel Kinahan escaped that bid on his life, although one of his associates, David Byrne, was shot dead. He left the country soon after and has ended up in Dubai, where he has since been fighting an extradition battle against the Irish authorities, which he has now obviously lost. He is on his way back. Earlier, we spoke to the Taoiseach, the Irish Prime Minister, Micheál Martin, and he gave us his view without specifically mentioning Daniel Kinahan.
6: This, I want to pay very strong tribute to An Garda Síochána, to the Garda Commissioner, and the Minister for Justice, successive Minister of Justice, in terms of the Gardaí's success in tackling organised crime in a very effective way. And that is evidenced over the last number of years in terms of a number of convictions that is secured in the general gangland crime area. And also, I pay tribute to the authorities in the United Arab Emirates.

0: for the strong cooperation with Ireland over recent years in this field more generally.
1: We expect the Irish government jet carrying Daniel Kinahan to touch down at Casement Aerodrome. It's a military airbase just outside Dublin City here in the early evening. He will be arrested on the tarmac. He will be brought to the Special Criminal Court. That's a non-jury court reserved for gangland and dissident terrorism cases. We expect that to be a short hearing. He will then be remanded into custody, and we expect him to be taken to Ireland's only maximum security prison, Portlaoise Prison, in the Midlands here.
2: Now, the UK could record its 35th day of temperatures over 30 degrees next week and has equaled the record of 34 days set in 1995. Today, with Frittenden in Kent recording 30.6 degrees. It comes as several areas of England are continuing to experience prolonged dry and hot weather. It's having a devastating impact on farmers and led to the National Farmers Union issuing warnings about potential food shortages later this year. Our correspondent Ashish Joshi has the latest from a farm in Horsham in West Sussex.
3: We're about to enter our fifth heatwave. That's unprecedented. And this follows the driest July on record. Most of the country is already feeling the effects of a drought. That drought will be extended across the entire country if the weather remains as hot as this. The one sector that's been hit really hard is the farming sector. Frans de Boer is a farmer here in West Sussex. How have you been impacted by this extreme heat? Your maize crop should be much higher, shouldn't it?
4: Yeah, it should. I mean, this maize should be 7 foot tall. It should have nice big cobs on it that are starting to go yellow. But unfortunately, with this dry weather we've had, it's just not going to make that. You know, it does look like there's a crop here, but don't be fooled because there's not really much grain to be looking at. And it's just, you know, it's a bit of a disaster, really.
3: OK, can you show us what your maize should look like?
4: So if we take a cob off of here, you can see there is some grain on this. But that should be full of grain and not missing grain. You know, it's starting to dehydrate. And it's just not going to make any sort of energy food for either the cows or energy production.
3: And if that happens, food prices will have to rise because you're feeling the cost and other farmers are feeling the cost.
4: Absolutely. You know, all sectors are being affected. And of course, it's not just this farm. You know, if it was just this farm, food wouldn't increase in price. But it's right through the UK, right through Europe. So the food, there's going to be food shortages, and that's inevitably going to lead to food inflation.
3: Yeah. What are other farmers telling you, Frans?
4: The other farmers tell me they've run out of water. Reservoirs are all but dry for the vegetable guys. Also, the potato harvesting is a real problem. Trying to lift potatoes when it's this dry and this hot is damaging and bruising the potatoes, so that's really difficult. But of course, the livestock guys are struggling as well. You know, it's been so hot for the animals. They've got no grass to eat and they're starting to rely on wind to feed, which is a real problem, and they're going to significantly impact profitability on them farms.
3: And you're calling on the government to help you how? What do you want to see? More reservoirs?
4: Indeed. Well, we're calling on the government on behalf of the NFU to look at water security first and foremost and to align that with food security and then look at that against energy security and national security so that it's being looked at seriously. But above that, we're looking at more reservoirs, we're looking at more water resilience. We're also looking at the planning system to be changed to make it easier to get reservoirs put in place and the abstractions easier in the winter so that we can fill these reservoirs up and use them in the summer.
3: Yeah, it's not just British farmers which are feeling the effects of this extreme weather, it's farms across Europe. And with the already uncertainty surrounding the geopolitical picture with wars across the world, that only adds to the pressure on the supply chains. Food prices will invariably have to rise to reflect this pressure. And there will, as Frans was just explaining, be food shortages. And when that food shortage comes, prices will have to rise. So farmers struggling invariably means consumers will feel the cost of that rising pressure on this industry.
2: Ashish Joshi there. Now, Ukraine has started targeting Russian warehouses belonging to large online retailer Wildberries, which many rely on as the country's largest e-commerce business. Drones have hit at least 20 warehouses in less than 3 weeks, impacting goods, services and jobs. Our Moscow correspondent Ivor Bennett explains.
5: It's Ukraine's latest target. Warehouses belonging to Russia's biggest online retailer, Wildberries. It's the country's answer to Amazon, and parts of its operation are going up in flames. Sky's data and forensics team has identified around 20 WildBerry sites that have been hit by Ukrainian drones in the past 3 weeks. And in some cases, the sites are several hundred kilometres from the front line. Entire warehouses of stock have been destroyed, a vast logistics network severely disrupted, and tens of thousands of small businesses across Russia are now feeling the pain.
6: We've lost a lot of products. We won't be receiving any compensation. We're having to lay off staff and give up our leased space.
5: Entrepreneurs like Anna rely on WildBerry's to sell their products online, and many have been taking to social media to share their plight.
7: We lost not only the goods, but also the money we invested because no compensation will be provided. This is incredibly stressful. I hope I have the strength, courage and resilience to overcome it.
5: Millions of customers have been affected too because deliveries to the company's pickup points have been disrupted. It's Ukraine's way of bringing the war much closer to home for ordinary Russians. The consumer economy is being consumed by conflict. And on the streets of Moscow, there's growing concern.
8: I feel sorry for the entrepreneurs and WildBerry's. Everyone will have problems. Everyone is actively supporting them, making orders. I think they'll cope.
9: This is barbaric. People are dying. I'm not worried about the goods, only that people are dying. Again, people are dying. It's terrible. It's a tragedy for our country.
5: At least 13 people have been killed in the strikes, which WildBerry's founder has called acts of terrorism. Ukraine denies targeting civilians and accuses the company of supporting Moscow's invasion by storing and supplying drone components and other military equipment. The Kremlin and the company deny the claims, but the strikes aren't going away, and the cost of Russia's war continues to increase.
2: Earlier on Sky News, Ukrainian MP Oleksandr Mrejko responded to those claims that targeting the warehouses is a form of terrorism.
10: Everything what's going on is a direct result of Putin's war of aggression. It's a result of his crimes, result of his attacks and attempts to destroy our critical civilian infrastructure. Putin is interested in having hostilities confined within our territories. But of course, it's not going to happen. We are going to fight back. Our goal is to destroy Russian war machine. To do that, we need also to target those, for example, objects which help Putin in his war effort. It's logical. Ukraine is committed to observing international humanitarian law. Russia, on the contrary, made the primary target of its war civilian population and critical infrastructure of Ukraine.
2: This is Sky News Today. Coming up, a state of emergency declared in Canada as wildfires force thousands of people

0: To Canada now, and British Columbia has declared a state of emergency due to fast-moving wildfires, causing more than 20,000 people to flee. The worst-hit areas are in the southwest. British Columbia Premier David Eby told a news conference that one fire official had likened the situation to a bomb going off.
1: Homes have been lost and properties have been destroyed. Some people became trapped as conditions changed very quickly and needed to be rescued. It remains a very dynamic and threatening situation.
0: Sky's Oliver Whitfield-Miocic has more.
2: So what we're seeing in British Columbia, which is the westernmost province of Canada, is 102 active wildfires. 49 of those are uncontrolled, meaning that despite the efforts of the 1,500 firefighters and the almost 200 airplanes and various helicopters that they've got trying to douse those flames, the fires are still spreading, and they're spreading at some speed because some of these fires were first detected on Friday. They then grew to 50 square kilometres in their area within a few hours, and then within the next day, they grew to 100 square kilometres. And that's forced these evacuation orders where people are having to flee down fire-ravaged roads. On the side of the roads and the highways, you can see the flames there licking the hillsides and really spreading at such a fast rate because of the dry vegetation. A lot of British Columbia is currently in an enhanced drought where there's been very little rainfall. The trees that you see there are primarily pine trees, highly flammable because they contain a resin and an oil which, when they go on fire, act as an accelerant. So you've got a lot of farmland in these areas as well where farmers are saying because they're getting these evacuation orders very late in the day, sometimes one of the evacuation orders was at midnight, they don't have time to collect their animals. They're having to just leave the gates open to their farms and the hope that the animals will then be coming back and can evacuate themselves and get themselves to safety. Now, we've heard from the state premier as well that because of these wildfires, the weather patterns have changed, and there is a distinct weather pattern that is being fueled by these wildfires. But it's not just British Columbia that is suffering from this phenomena. Right across Canada, we've seen in the north and in the mid part of Canada and even in the east. Here you can see those red dots which signify wildfires that are out of control. The blue ones are the ones that have been brought under control, and the yellow ones are the ones that are currently being held by firefighters. But you can see there, the vast majority of those fires are classed as being out of control. And if you were to take all of those dots and put them together into one piece of land, that would equate to roughly the size of Belgium. This isn't the worst year that Canada has had for wildfires. 3 years ago in 2023, the wildfire area was actually three times bigger. But still, this has a devastating impact on people who live nearby them and on the environment, all as man-made climate change makes these phenomena far more likely in the years ahead.
0: Some of today's other news now, and more than 200 people have been evacuated near Lake Garda in Italy as a wildfire spread near one of the country's most popular tourist destinations. The fire broke out on Friday evening in Alto Garda in the Tignale Mountains. The cause of the fire is still unclear. In Albania, firefighters are working to contain a wildfire which has been burning about 38 kilometres north of the capital of Tirana since yesterday afternoon. Residents in several nearby villages were evacuated overnight as flames moved towards populated areas. And authorities have arrested a man suspected of sparking the blaze after allegedly setting fire to dry grass near his home. Police in Sicily say they've discovered a Roman shipwreck about 3 miles off the coast. Italy's heritage police say they explored the vessel with the help of scuba divers and underwater cameras, finding hundreds of amphorae, which may have been used to transport things like wine, olive oil and fish sauce. Time for a look at the weather now.
3: You're looking happy.
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0: It'll turn hotter next week after a cooler day tomorrow with heatwave conditions returning. Central parts look fairly cloudy to end the afternoon with a little rain in places, while the north and south can expect long sunny spells. It'll be dry there, bar a few showers in the northwest. Northern Scotland will see showers developing more widely tonight, largely dying back to the coasts later, while central parts will see rain clearing around midnight, leaving most areas dry. It'll be warm in the south, nearer average elsewhere.
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0: You're watching Sky News. Coming up, Chinese pastor speaks out about his miracle release from prison and how Donald Trump

0: A Chinese pastor freed from detention after a direct intervention from President Trump says he never could have imagined the events surrounding his release. Ezra Jin was released from prison in China last month and sent to the United States. He had been detained since October amid the largest arrest of Christians in China for decades. In his first broadcast interview, Ezra Jin sat down with our Asia correspondent, Helen Ann Smith.
1: This is a story about China and about a crackdown on its Christians. It's a story that's left families fractured.
2: My father is still in prison.
1: And drawn attention from the highest of places.
3: And there's another gentleman, a pastor, would like to see him get out. I'm going to bring his name up.
1: It's a tale about one detained pastor.
4: Hallelujah!
1: Whose footsteps we have followed.
5: So we are going to head in
1: to the site of his arrest and to the place where he was detained.
5: We're here to ask about one inmate.
1: Ezra Jin's story is a remarkable tale of defiance and deliverance. The most unlikely journey to freedom, now told on camera for the very first time. We're not starting this journey in China itself. Instead, this tale begins in a quiet American suburb.
5: It's pretty early in the morning. We're in a suburb of Washington, D.C., and we're off to meet a man at the centre of a really pretty remarkable story. He's a guy who, up until just a few weeks ago, was in a Chinese jail.
1: This home, this family, are at the centre of a saga that can feel barely believable.
6: Hi, Ezra.
7: Yes,
6: good to see you. Thank you for having us.
1: This is Pastor Jin Mingre, also known as Ezra Jin.
6: It must be a strange time for you.
1: Just 3 weeks ago, he was a prisoner.
8: Like a princess?
1: Charged with crimes connected to the Christian church he runs.
9: Say hi, baby.
7: Yes.
1: Today, against all the odds, he is at his daughter's home in America.
9: What is that, baby?
1: An ordinary family scene with extraordinary significance. It is fleetingly rare for China to release a so-called prisoner of conscience. Even more rare for them to feel able to talk. We are the first journalists to sit down with him in person. This is the first time he's told his story to a camera. What he has to say matters because this is the context. A wider crackdown on Christians. Across China, raids and detentions have targeted underground churches. These movements tend to worship online.
4: Hallelujah!
1: And don't want to submit to strict state controls. They are officially banned.
10: Amen.
1: This is a story we've followed for months, to the sites of key churches and clampdowns. It's a story that has led us to Pastor Ezra Jin. This is him in happier, healthier times. He's the founder and leader of Zion Church, an underground Protestant movement. Long the subject of official attention. In October, he was arrested and jailed.
11: Does Lala love you, Becky?
12: Yes.
1: We first met his family earlier this year, back in May. Then his daughter, Grace, could only tell her children about the grandfather they had never met.
11: Do you know which one's mommy's daddy?
1: This was our first introduction to him and his church.
2: He's just a very kind person, but also a very complex person, I suppose. When
9: peel back just the warmth, like you get a deeply intellectual, deeply like serious type of a thought leader. And he cares so much about his faith. He cares so much about China and the people around him.
1: She was then heavily pregnant and mourning the things that he'd missed.
9: We were able to tell him about the baby right before the detention. And so we're really grateful for that. But of the 7-8 months that I've been pregnant, as the baby grows inside me, my father is still in prison. And he serves as a role model for us all of like, how to live our faith.
1: We wanted to investigate what happened to Pastor Jin. And so just a month before his sudden release, we followed in his footsteps all the way to the southern Chinese city of Beihai. It's a laid-back holiday town. In recent years, Jin moved his church here to escape the ire of Beijing. It's a place where he thought it could be safe. In the end, this place proved him wrong. We're nervous, and we have reason to be. We are the first journalists attempting to visit the place where Ezra Jin was arrested. At this moment, it is a highly sensitive thing to attempt.
7: We know that the apartment where Pastor Jin was living and working is really heavily surveilled now, but his community have invited us up. They want us to go up and take a look, but we're going to have to keep as low a profile as possible. So we're going to leave our big cameras behind. We're going to work just on these small ones. We're going to wear masks and hats to get in to just try and avoid being detected for as long as we can.
1: It doesn't take us long to find the place. Jin lived here with his elderly mother-in-law.
12: This is the compound. Okay.
13: The other...
12: I reckon that's him up there. Okay.
1: We've been told a family friend will meet us at the gate.
12: All right, so we are going to head in. Are we all ready, guys?
1: We keep our cameras down.
12: Ni hao. Dr. Chen?
1: We walk in silence. He gestures that the lifts here are bugged. Inside, Dr. Chen shows us around.
12: Okay. This was Ezra Jin's room.
14: Yeah.
12: Okay.
1: The place is peaceful. No signs of the upheaval it saw. The other person here is Jin's mother-in-law.
12: And this is... So who is this? This Pastor Jin?
15: Jinmu.
12: And this is your daughter?
1: She doesn't want to be interviewed, but she does want to show us her family in happier times. Across the hall, a study and a library.
12: Oh, wow.
14: Oh,
12: there's a real proper library.
1: A space to meet and to think. Dr. Chen was here when the police came. He was also taken but released the next day. Their target, he says, was clear.
12: Thank you so much.
1: They have taken a significant risk by inviting us here. They insisted it was something they wanted. For their safety and ours, we stay only 15 minutes. We felt the tension they live with. We had one more stop in this town, the prison where Jin and his colleagues were held. There were 18 of them here when we visited. It was hard to know what was happening inside. We wanted at least to ask.
16: Hello, we are foreign journalists. We're here to ask about one inmate.
17: Mama.
12: Yeah, we're here to ask whether Pastor Ezra Jin is in this detention centre.
17: 下班了, 下班了.
16: His family are worried about his health. We want to ask how he's doing.
1: We were waved away, none the wiser. Back in America, we now have a first-hand account of what it was like. A former Chinese inmate talking about their time in prison is incredibly rare. But Ezra Jin is free, and he wants to tell the world what happened.
13: 看守所的情况呢, 当然是从来没有经历过的事啊, 就是非常非常艰难了。 我们一般将近30个人睡在一个大床铺小板凳里面待着，然后所有的就是时间全部都规定好了，你走路也得举手才能走路，不举手走路的话就受到惩罚有很多。He
1: was ultimately charged with illegal business operations. He says he was under constant pressure to confess. Claims we've put to the authorities and that have gone unanswered.
13: 他呢就是要说服，但是你得考虑一下你的同事们，真的这次抓的人里边有一些人是有家的人，你这么不认罪啊，牵连到他们，我里边真是特别的就是动摇啊，将近一个月没见我的律师，然后就马上给家人写个信。 就是第一个，我不会认罪，第二个，我不会自杀。
5: Can you just talk me through what happened when that release came? How did it all play out?
13: 突然就管教来叫我，金明日赶紧出来，我以为是平常的什么审讯呢，所以出去，你就收拾你的东西。那个警车经过了我的小区的时候。 他也没停下来，哎呦，就说那不是回家呀，然后我就到了那个高铁站，一个车厢全都是包了，就是他们都是警察，有至少20-30个人嘛，都是便衣，有一个负责人就是，金牧师啊，你知道你去哪儿吗？我说我不知道，可能到隐秘的地方吧，他就说你往好处想吧。
1: In fact, he was being taken to the airport, told that while his crimes had been established, he would not face prosecution. He boarded a plane and flew to America.
13: 就是我出来以后就看到孩子们、妻子，还有那个小baby刚刚一个月的。 就我想象不了，这再好也，我在里边想到的最乐观最好的，也没有这种故事。我是一个普通的中国家庭教会的牧师，但是啊，为了拯救这样的人，我不知道的很远的教会，他们都出来。 信徒们都出来说，我们声援金牧师西岸教会，我感觉到特别的蒙福，所以特别的谢谢，谢谢所有的人，所有的人。Thirty.
1: For Grace and her husband Bill, retaining a semblance of normality has not been easy.
14: What are you doing?
1: They had 2 days' warning that he might be released, but they dared not believe it until he was here.
9: For the longest, I was like, are you sure they got him? Like, they didn't, like, just switch another person and pretended that it was my dad.
15: They told us it's very delicate. Trying to get people out of China, you really can't say it's certain until it's wheels up. And then Grace heard that it's a Chinese plane, and she's like, well, we really can't be certain until it's real wheels down, so... It was unbelievable.
5: And are you able to tell me about the reunion moment? It must have been incredibly special.
9: When he first walked in, I like literally didn't recognize him. He looked a lot thinner, Somehow he looked even like a little bit shorter than I imagined. I just didn't recognize his eyes almost. And so it took me a couple moments to realize that, oh, this is my dad. But I mean, again, like it's just such a miracle too.
14: China,
3: we respect China.
1: So how has this highly unusual release come to pass?
3: Yeah, I'll be going to China in a little while. There's another gentleman, a pastor, would like to see him get out. I'm going to bring his name up.
1: Well, there seems to be one clear reason. A personal plea from a president to a president.
17: Did you bring up with President Xi in the political president of China?
18: I think he's giving very serious consideration to the past Xi.
13: 我是通过新闻联播看到的，他们说什么话的我都不可能知道，特别的感动。
1: There is universal agreement here amongst officials and observers that this case is really pretty unprecedented in recent times. It could only have been agreed at the highest level. But what feels strange is that despite what feels like a real coup of diplomacy, the American government, the American president, have been completely silent about it. No one's claiming any credit. And that raises a whole range of questions about why. What was agreed? What might have been promised in return? And crucially, what does the whole thing say about China? It is a system that remains dogged in its pursuit of control, that is deeply suspicious of groups that are different. And that is unlikely to change. For those who watch China's strategy closely, it feels there must be more to it.
19: It'd be unusual that China was doing it for simply altruistic reasons. What they hope to get in return for it, beyond a measure of goodwill, does it translate into regarding tariffs or Taiwan or technology? Remains to be seen, but as long as Xi Jinping is president and head of the Communist Party in China, we're not going to see a relaxation of religious policy, whether it's to Christians or Muslims or Tibetan Buddhists.
1: And that is a painful thought for many, because there are many still behind bars. These faces are just those from Pastor Jin's church. People like Pastor Wong Kong, arrested in front of her then 3-year-old daughter. Pastor Wong Lin, whose family have since fled abroad. And Pastor Ying Hui Bin, who was arrested alongside his wife, although she has since been bailed. And so we have a final stop on this journey, and it is to the western Chinese city of Chengdu. It is a metropolis, a hub of lives being lived as normal. But it is also a home to some of the families fractured. A few irregular letters is all the contact Ting Ting now has with her husband. Pastor Lin Shucheng was arrested here at their home and is charged with fraud. In the 9 months he's been in prison, she has given birth to their third child alone. There is a fragility to her life and her hope. It clearly all weighs heavily on Pastor Ezra Jin, that he got so lucky while others did not. He is here to talk about his story, but he's also here to talk about China and the ways he hopes it can change.
13: 我们初步的估计还有一百多位牧者还在这个监狱里啊。除了这些牧师之外，还有好多好多其他的信仰群体，还有一些良心犯。千万不要认为我一个人释放，好像是happy ending.
12: But are Chinese Christians still living in a lot of fear? Are people still quite worried?
13: 教案也非常频繁的发生。 很多的教会的信徒也是很恐惧，官员就是很理直气壮的说，今天我要看共产党厉害还是你们的上帝厉害，这种意识形态的冲突来，他们处理问题的，那么就是教案就越来越频繁。And
12: what is your message for President Xi Jinping? What do you think he should or could do now in relation to churches like yours?
13: 中国问题啊。 需要最高领导人英明的做出决定。有的人就是说，习能改变吗？习能做，习会做这样的事情吗？他能做吗？这个我不知道。但是有一点很重要，有一天，我是真的坚信，中国家庭教会会合法化，因为这是好，从某种意义上，对政府好，对社会好。
2: This is baby Ezra. He's named after his grandpa, Pastor Ezra Jin.
1: Grace took these videos for us when her baby was just a few days old. And things still felt very bleak.
2: We are really grateful that we have this bundle of joy in this season of difficulties.
1: She could barely have imagined then how soon baby Ezra would meet with his namesake.
13: 所以每天这样看的时候，都抱着的时候也都特别的看，特别看。就是我觉得现在我死也是没有遗憾的，我没有什么遗憾，特别的高兴。
1: China has not commented on the release of Pastor Jin. It says all cases will be handled in accordance with the law.
20: No, finish. You know.
1: It insists that religion is free and protected and rejects what it calls foreign interference. For this family, this feels like a miracle. But there are many others still waiting for theirs.
20: Yeah.

0: This is Sky News Today. It's 4 o'clock, the headlines. Israeli Prime Minister Benjamin Netanyahu rejects a plan from Donald Trump's Board of Peace that could have led to the disarmament of Hamas. Andy Burnham's summer roadshow. The PM begins a national tour to hear from people about their cost of living concerns. An Irish government plane has taken off from Dubai, bringing suspected crime boss Daniel Kinahan back to Dublin. Plus, a special report on the horrors Ukrainians continue to face on a daily basis, 4 years into Russia's invasion. Good afternoon. Israel's Prime Minister has rejected US President Donald Trump's 15-point plan for Gaza, stating that no military withdrawal will occur until Hamas is genuinely disarmed. Benjamin Netanyahu told members of his government, Israel rejects the 15-point document. The IDF will not make any withdrawal until Hamas is truly disarmed and will continue to thwart threats against our forces and citizens. And we are talking about real disarmament, not fictitious disarmament. Now we are talking to the Americans about this issue. They have ideas, some of which are acceptable to us and some of which are unacceptable to us. Well, our correspondent Tom Cheshire has the latest.
1: The way this 15-point plan was announced, it was presented as a historic breakthrough. They'd worked with Hamas to get them to agree with it, and then they handed it over to Israel. As you said, 10 days we were waiting to get this answer, and the answer is a complete rejection of it. I mean, just to remind you of the situation, so there's been a ceasefire in Gaza since October last year, but Israel still has its troops in Gaza, it still has control in much of Gaza, it still carries out airstrikes, and since that ceasefire was agreed, there have been more than 1,200 people who have been killed in Gaza. The idea with this was to try and break that deadlock, to get to the second phase of the ceasefire, and the way it was presented was that Hamas would gradually disarm and Israel would gradually withdraw, so a step-by-step process. But what we heard today from the Prime Minister was that is not going to happen. They don't want to leave Gaza until there is a full disarmament by Hamas, something that Hamas, frankly, is never going to agree to. It's not really how ceasefires work. It tends to be a step-by-step process if it does work. Where does that leave us? Well, Hamas have said it is still committed to that roadmap and it expects the US to apply pressure to Israel to get it to be committed to that roadmap too. And I think US pressure is the only thing that is going to move things along if things can be moved along. But this is a really striking statement by Netanyahu and said that we're not afraid to stand up even to our friends. And as you mentioned, talks of things being unacceptable within that agreement. The other context here that's really important is the elections that are coming up in October, where Prime Minister Netanyahu will want to be elected again. He's under a lot of pressure from his coalition, from the right, not to give an inch on Gaza. So as it stands, it looks a lot more again like a stalemate than a ceasefire.
0: I was reading that statement from Benjamin Netanyahu. Now we are talking to the Americans about this issue. They have ideas, some of which are acceptable to us, some of which are not acceptable to us. Do we have any ideas what they are, where there is wriggle room to get this over the line, if it is indeed to be gotten over the line?
1: Well, yeah, there's a lot of issues here in terms of the line of control, the so-called yellow line, where Israeli positions are. That yellow line does tend to move as well. Israel says that's in relation to security threat. They've also been building huge earth structures throughout Gaza. These are more sort of permanent divisions. So that is certainly one of them. Then there's who's the verification mechanism for Hamas as well, and what it looks like, who's ruling that afterwards. Because at the moment, you have got Hamas in control, a lot of it. You've got gangs, which apparently they seem to be backed by Israel in lots of cases. They're running bits of territory too. So the big question of who actually runs Gaza and how you do that, who has the monopoly on violence, as it were, that is all up for discussion. I think what's clear in that, although he's saying things are unacceptable, there are things which are acceptable. So it's not quite shutting the door on it. But right now, that stalemate probably suits Israel quite well. It probably suits Netanyahu quite well. It's time to sort of regather, regroup for the IDF, who've, you know, had a war on three fronts over the last 2 years. That's useful for them, but they're still not giving up control. So what the Americans can come back with, we don't know the shape of those proposals, but perhaps there is some room there. But this is a really unequivocal rejection of their plan.
0: Tom Cheshire there. Now, Andy Burnham's summer roadshow begins tomorrow. He's going to tour the country to talk to people about their concerns over the cost of living and how the government can improve their lives. Political correspondent Alex Rogers has more.
2: We're expecting the Prime Minister to announce even further measures on the cost of living, which he's made his priority since being elected PM just over a month ago. And we're told that he's in listening mode and that he's been going to tour around the country and hear from families and shop workers, that kind of thing. I also think with this tour, it gives an opportunity for Andy Burnham to hear some feedback from the public, because one of the main criticisms of his premiership was that he replaced Keir Starmer without a contest. So some of his critics were saying that his ideas have been untested and that he lacks a mandate. But just going back to the cost of living, when he came in about 4 weeks ago, he already announced a series of measures, including the £2 bus fare cap, cutting VAT off electricity bills, and that 20% cut in business rates for pubs. And he's not done many interviews since he's become Prime Minister, but in the ones that he has done, he really has spoken about the cost of living and highlighting how he's aware of how families are under pressure, with parents unable to take their kids out for a day out and adventures, and people unable to book holidays or even go for a drink down the pub. And John Healey, the Chancellor, has also been speaking about it. Just a few weeks ago, he said he was watching closely possible price gouging at petrol stations as the Iran war rumbles on. Now, as you would expect, opposition parties are already quite critical. Reform say that they want Andy Burnham to rule out any tax rises in the budget. The Greens say Andy Burnham isn't going far enough and that he's just tinkering at the edges. And the Tories are pointing to existing Labour policies around national insurance and increasing the minimum wage for young people, which they say is actually driving up youth unemployment. So, and more signals from Andy Burnham that the cost of living is the priority, but he will continue to face questions over how he'll pay for it and how he'll even tackle some of the broader, bigger issues around welfare spending and defence spending too.
0: The upcoming national tour will also see Mr Burnham focus on improving high streets. The PM plans to use the tour to tell voters about his 10-year plan for the UK. Sky North of England correspondent Charlotte Leeming has been in Wakefield in West Yorkshire speaking to people about what they want from the Prime Minister.
3: Well, as is quite normal when you come out and speak to communities, there's a healthy dollop of scepticism. You know, they're not cynical, but a lot of people will say we've heard it all before. You know, the proof is in the pudding. Talk is cheap. We actually want action. Behind us here is the Ridings shopping centre. Now, back in the 80s, this was huge. It was dubbed the new Harrods, and people flocked from all over the north of England to come here. And it really was busy. People would come day and night. You know, it was one of those new, shiny, brand new shopping centres modelled on the US system. And it, you know, it really did thrive for a long time. But in recent years, it has been a shame. You know, it really has seen a lot of shops and stores, the big chains in particular, have moved out. They've either gone out of town or to other places altogether. And we've seen other, you know, the footfall is not the same with online shopping. And businesses we spoke to inside there, you know, they're struggling because they just can't always pay the energy bills. The national insurance has gone up. The cost of everything gone up. And people just want to make a decent wage. But this could face demolition here. There's a new authority here in charge. It was Labour. It's now Reform. But the plan was for it to be closed and to be demolished. That's still up for public consultation. But it just reflects really what's happening in our towns and cities, which Andy Burnham says he wants to see. You know, here there might be redevelopment out of town and in other areas. But when you come to the actual main shopping street, a lot of those shops are closed and boarded up. And it's just not the same as it used to be. Well, we've been speaking to some people here in Wakefield. Let's have a listen to what they had to tell us.
4: It's a real struggle. I mean, me and my wife work, and we work 40 hours a week, and you're still struggling to pay your bills then. So, yeah, I think people that are on minimum wage and things are really finding it really difficult.
5: Put more things on to try and, like, revamp this area a bit, and, you know, you put more focus on some of the historic buildings, because some area of Wakefield are really nice. We just kind of get surrounded out by a lot of the other not so nice buildings.
6: They're on about pulling ridings down. There's all them shops in there. Where are they going to go? Pulling the flats down at the back of it. No, it's not good enough, is it?
3: Andy Burnham said there are difficult conversations to be had. He knows this isn't going to be an easy ride. He says he does want to sit down with people up and down the country and hear what they have to say and have their input. But as we have been hearing, particularly from opposition parties, that, you know, you can make pledges, you can make promises, you can say that you're going to do things for people, but it's, you know, whether the money is there.

0: can get through and in place, because in places like this, where there is a lot of good news as well, people are struggling to make ends meet, and they are working, as we heard. They're trying to, you know, do things over the summer, go out with their families and have holidays, but it's tough out here. So Andy Burnham has said on this tour over the next couple of weeks he wants to have those conversations with people. You know, as we've said, he's very good on social media, hasn't done as many mainstream media interviews as perhaps predecessors have, but he certainly seems to be wants to be within the communities, talking to real people. He says he will bring about change, but action is what people want, so we'll have to wait and see.
1: I'm joined now by Craig Beaumont, Executive Director at the Federation of Small Businesses. Thanks for joining us. Craig, could you just tell us what small business owners are telling you are the main challenges on the high street for them?
2: Well, if you speak to small business owners at the moment, we welcome any effort to get out of Whitehall and in front of some of them. But they tell us, 57% of them told us in a survey that their high street needs a diverse range of independent businesses. And that is the crux of the issue. So the key test for them will be, what will Andy Burnham and his new chancellor do in 80 days' time? Today marks 80 days to go until the autumn budget. So if costs are the real issue, and it really is, What decisions will they make to enable small firms to trade, to develop and to grow, rather than at the moment, what feels like a little bit of managed decline?
1: So let's imagine you're standing in front of Andy Burnham with a cup of tea. You're with him for 5-10 minutes and he says, Craig, what can I do now immediately that's going to make a real difference straight away to the high street? What are you going to tell him?
2: Well, the number one thing is something called small business rates relief. So all those shops you saw then, if you're of a certain size, you fall into small business rates relief, which means that one of the three big bills you face, you normally have your rates and your rent, you have your energy and you have your employees. So that's the kind of the three big buckets. But that rates bill has got bigger and bigger and more people have been swept in. So Labour promised to us that they would increase the small business rates threshold, which means more small businesses fall in and come out from paying this really pernicious tax. You have to pay it regardless of any profit or regardless of any turnover. And it's just basically a cash grab. Now, that would be the biggest single thing that they could do. They've promised it. It's supposed to be there and it hasn't arrived. That would be the promise delivered. And I think that'd be number one. If I'm allowed a couple more, I'd say one would be something on the cost of employment and one would be on late payments. And if you do those three things, I think you would sweep up a large majority, the 5.7 million small businesses, to saying, yep, he's done it.
1: Yeah, you fill your boots. You could have more if you want, although we're probably running out of time if you go to 2 minutes. We've had lots of positive intentions for the Prime Minister. And somewhere along the line, he has to start to work out how he's going to pay for these things. And there will have to be, you know, some sort of deals in terms of he's taking from there to give to other people. And of course, I, like many other people, would love to see all our high streets thriving. And you go to so many and they are not. And it's really sad, because I remember growing up and you would have lots of independent shops on high streets. Now there are many chains and there are lots of boarded up shops wherever you go throughout the UK. But we have seen, and you mentioned rates, we've seen a 20% cut in rates for pubs, clubs and live music venues. That's not to mention the government are going to have to find money for defence. We've got social care. We haven't even talked about the NHS. Where are they going to find the money for this?
2: Well, governing's about choices. So if you want to fund all the promises that have been made, including, you mentioned defence there, you've got health there as well. If you add all these up, it's a lot of money. But you can't raise that money without growth from small firms. So if you like, there's almost like a decision to be made. Our local economies and all the jobs that they create and everything in terms of making people feel proud of their local area, if that can be brought in, you increase the growth of small businesses and that increases the tax revenue going to the Treasury. Rather than just lumping on extra taxes, we're facing the highest tax burden since just after World War II. So there doesn't seem to be a huge amount there that they could go for. They can't borrow. So they're going to have to find better ways of spending that money and better ways of raising that money that increases growth. So the moment you've got a tax agency running around trying to raise more and more money from small business owners, well, they should have a growth duty. They should have a duty to protect economic growth, just like all the other regulators. And there's also lots of stuff that Andy Burnham's talking about. Small business rates relief is one. Looking at employer national insurance is another. Well, you could create more jobs. And by doing so, you create more tax revenues. So there is a way through this, we think.
1: I see. So by helping the high street, you are raising more revenue for the government in the long term. I get that. Now, I ask you to imagine if you were standing in front of Andy Burnham and what you would say. Let's imagine we're doing this interview in 5 years' time and the government don't do

0: anything or enough to help the high street. What will high streets look like? Where do you see things going?
1: Well, we've lost 10% of the small business community since the start of COVID, and we've not really made that up since. So we were up to 6 million, we came down to 5.5, 5.6 million. And that's because people rushed away from the insecurity, as they saw it, of being a small business owner, being self-employed. So really, in 5 years' time, what we'll look back on is that number growing. More people motivated to start a small business. They don't go on the high street and they see an empty shop. Maybe they go on and see that empty shop turned into, you know, a pop-up, and they have a good idea for a business. A young person has a great idea for the business. Local authority gets involved, says, come and join this, have a pop-up, test your new product. All this kind of entrepreneurialism is where we'll get more taxes. So in 5 years' time, that's what we need to see.
0: Craig Beaumont, really good to talk to you. Thank you very much indeed.
1: Thank you.
0: You're watching Sky News. Coming up, we'll have the latest on the extradition of alleged gang boss Daniel Kinahan, who's due to land back in Ireland from the UAE within hours.

0: Alleged gang boss Daniel Kinahan is, as we speak, being extradited from Dubai to Dublin aboard an Irish government jet, having been handed over by UAE authorities earlier. The plane is expected to touch down back in Ireland this evening. In a joint statement, the UAE and Irish justice ministers said the Irish national is regarded as one of the most high-profile individuals sought for prosecution in connection with transnational organised crime and is accused of directing an organised crime organisation. They went on to say this decision sends a clear message that suspected perpetrators of serious and organised crime will find no safe haven from justice, reaffirming the shared determination of both countries to ensure that such individuals are brought before the courts. Well, our Ireland correspondent Stephen Murphy has the latest from Dublin.
1: Well, quite simply, an unprecedented security operation, which has been weeks, if not months, in the planning, as Daniel Kinahan, as you say, is just hours away, really, from being back here in Ireland for the first time after a decade of exile in Dubai. The 49-year-old former boxing promoter is indeed probably the most high-profile extradition that Ireland has ever seen. He is alleged by the Irish police and Irish courts here to be at the pinnacle of an organised crime grouping described by US authorities as one of the most dangerous cartels in the world, rivaling anything that we see across the world, including in places like Mexico and Colombia. He has been living in Dubai for the last decade. It was in 2016 that Daniel Kinahan really became a household name here in Ireland after an audacious attempt on his life. There was a boxing weigh-in in the Regency Hotel here in Dublin in 2016. It was stormed in the middle of the day by a hit team of would-be assassins, several of whom were disguised as a police SWAT outfit. They were carrying AK-47 rifles. Daniel Kinahan escaped that bid on his life, although one of his associates, David Byrne, was shot dead. He left the country soon after and has ended up in Dubai, where he has since been fighting an extradition battle against the Irish authorities, which he has now obviously lost. He is on his way back. Earlier, we spoke to the Taoiseach, the Irish Prime Minister, Paul Martin, and he gave us his view without specifically mentioning Daniel Kinahan.
2: This, I'm going to pay very strong tribute to An Garda Síochána, to the Garda Commissioner, and the Minister of Justice, the successive Minister of Justice, in terms of the Gardaí's success in tackling organised crime in a very effective way. And that is evidenced over the last number of years in terms of a number of convictions that is secured in the general gangland crime area. And also, I pay tribute to the authorities in the United Arab Emirates for the strong cooperation with Ireland over recent years in this field more generally.
1: We expect the Irish government jet carrying Daniel Kinahan to touch down at Casement Aerodrome. It's a military airbase just outside Dublin City here in the early evening. He will be arrested on the tarmac. He will be brought to the Special Criminal Court. That's a non-jury court reserved for gangland and dissident terrorism cases. We expect that to be a short hearing. He will then be remanded into custody, and we expect him to be taken to Ireland's only maximum security prison, Portlaoise Prison, in the Midlands here.
0: Some of today's other news now, and more than 200 people have been evacuated near Lake Garda in Italy as a wildfire spread near one of the country's most popular tourist destinations. The fire broke out on Friday evening in Alto Garda in the Tignale Mountains. The cause of the fire is still unclear. In Albania, firefighters are working to contain a wildfire which has been burning about 38 kilometres north of the capital of Tirana since yesterday afternoon. Residents in several nearby villages were evacuated overnight as flames moved towards populated areas, and authorities have arrested a man suspected of sparking the blaze after allegedly setting fire to dry grass near his home. And police in Sicily say they've discovered a Roman shipwreck about 3 miles off the coast. Italy's heritage police say they explored the vessel with the help of scuba divers and underwater cameras, finding hundreds of amphorae, which may have been used to transport things like wine, olive oil and fish sauce. Time for a look at the weather now.
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0: It'll turn hotter next week after a cooler day tomorrow with heatwave conditions returning. Central parts look fairly cloudy to end the afternoon with a little rain in places, while the north and south can expect long sunny spells. It'll be dry there, bar a few showers in the northwest. Northern Scotland will see showers developing more widely over tonight, largely dying back to the coasts later, while central parts will see rain clearing around midnight, leaving most areas dry. It'll be warm in the south, nearer average elsewhere. Tomorrow morning looks mainly dry and sunny, but north-eastern Scotland will be breezy with a few coastal showers. Expect near average temperatures in the north, higher in the south, although it won't be as hot as today.
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0: You're watching Sky News. Coming up, families in Ukraine forced into underground metro stations by President Putin's unrelenting attack.

0: why it hasn't been stopped.
1: 4.5 years into the war, Ukrainians are living under increasingly dangerous conditions. Russian strikes have surged in recent months, and the number of civilians killed in July was the highest since the war began. The near nightly attacks are forcing people from their homes deep underground. Our chief correspondent Stuart Ramsey sent this report from Kyiv.
2: Maybe 4 years into this war, but there's a real sense of urgency.
3: The real game changer is real for our nation.
4: Completely surrounded by anti-drone nets.
5: Oh, ground, it was very, very hectic, and I'll be honest, I stopped counting the explosions when they got into double figures.
4: Despite all the bombings, the explosions, the continuous alarms, the threat of danger, life obviously goes on.
6: Лачок зберіга, да, мріємо, щоб все це скоріше закінчилося і наші дітки були в безпеці.

0: There's a storm of ballistic missiles heading towards Kyiv. The streets are deserted, but we're above ground, without cover. One can't stay here. So we speed on. The first wave of missiles have hit.
1: Be careful.
0: We navigate through the rubble, strewn over one of the city's main roads in the heart of the Ukrainian capital.
2: This is it here, right?
3: If you guys want to jump out, sort of the vehicles, I'll meet you down there. Get your helmets.
0: Through the darkness, we pull up and head to the sanctuary of an underground station. We're amongst the last to get here. Subterranean life is part of normal life for Ukraine now. We descend into a Soviet-era metro, built over 60 years ago and designed to withstand a nuclear war. Decades on, in their tens of thousands, they come seeking shelter from the deadly aerial assaults on the surface. The old and the young, whole families, with pets included, huddled together or sleeping in tents. Some for the night, others until the all clear is sounded. Some are relaxed. Others are just plain scared. They're safe here, but they don't know what's happening above them.
4: But there's an air of calm down here because we are very, very deep underground and people are sleeping. I have to say that above ground it was very, very hectic, and I'll be honest, I stopped counting the explosions when they got into double figures. By morning we'll get to know exactly what has happened to the city. But what mustn't be forgotten by anyone is this has been going on for years now in this modern metropolitan city of Kyiv and cities across the country. People are having to come underground pretty much every night, year after year. Anton, do you always come down when the sirens are going?
5: Не завжди. 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
4: So, have you got used to telling the noise level? Have you got sort of, you actually have a good understanding of how bad it is?
5: Особливо, коли починається відчуття не тільки звука, ще коли будинок сам вібрує, тоді точно потрібно тікати.
0: The bombing keeps people up through the night. The Russian aim is to break their resolve. It's not working.
6: Этот народ украинский – это кремень. 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
0: As the threat level drops, they head back to the surface. Carrying their belongings, heading home, alive, another night lost to the Russian Blitz. Smoke from the night's barrage hangs heavily over the city. Slowly drifting past the skyline of beautiful churches and cathedrals that are the essence of Kyiv and its ancient past. In many ways, symbols of its endurance over the ages. It isn't really much safer, but in the daylight, it feels like it is. Perhaps it's the presence of people going about their normal lives. And even in this time of war, people go sightseeing in the nation's capital. a magnificent overwatch of the Dnipro River. I stood on this spot the day that the Russian invasion began in February 2022. 4.5 years later, it's still raging on. A short distance away in the Maidan Square, a memorial to the fallen, which began with a few pictures and flags, is now testament to the terrible cost of this war. Every time I visit, the number of flags that represent a lost life grows. Families tend to each tiny spot that will be forever an enduring reminder of their sacrifice and a pledge never to forget them. Daily, life and death in Ukraine go hand in hand. Many of us outside Ukraine may not realise that the war isn't only taking place on a distant front line far to the eastern edges of this huge country. It's a nationwide battle fought day and night across Ukraine. On the streets in a bustling marketplace, fruit and vegetables are bought and sold in a scene of perfect normality. But look around them. The market is in the midst of bombed-out buildings and fallen masonry. The covered market was ravaged by fire from a nighttime air raid. But the market traders were back the next day. Life simply has to carry on here. The reminders of a country at war are everywhere one goes. Paraphernalia of the battlefield, playgrounds for children enjoying an evening walk with their parents. On rooftop bars in the early evening, the young remind everyone that despite the war, a generation that could themselves become part of the war are still trying to have fun, at least while they can. As the night draws in, the people prepare for what now seems another inevitable round of missile strikes.

0: the haunting sound of the air raid sirens wail across Kyiv. It's soon followed by the sounds of explosions. The noise ricocheting off buildings, so it's impossible to know where it's hit unless you can see the explosion itself. The dwindling supply of interceptors sketch crazy patterns in the sky as they hunt their targets. Once heavily defended, the capital is now vulnerable to Russian ballistic missiles, like all Ukrainian cities. It's an easy target now. Emergency crews are already on site looking for casualties and assessing the damage. We've returned to the daytime market area, this time at night though. It's been struck. Collateral damage to the adjacent metro. That's now a mess of shattered glass and debris. The all clear has sounded, but it's still dangerous. People slowly emerge from underground to survey the damage. Some with powerful torches wander along the streets looking at the results of the attack. The missile smashed into an underground walkway, leaving a huge crater. And the whole street is littered with debris.
1: Well, this area gets hit quite a lot. We were here 2 or 3 days ago. People take shelter in the underground, and it's why there's quite a small number of casualties, civilian casualties, but it's been hit again. We were going to join the people, but it had been hit before we actually arrived here. People aren't used to this. It's just this continuous part of daily life that their metros and their shops can get blown up, and it's been going on for years.
0: People consider the damage to their small shops, while metro workers immediately begin the task of cleaning up. The trains will start running in a few hours. Ukrainians are exhausted by this continuous war and the constant threat. They aren't getting used to it. They've learned to endure it, day in and day out.

0: They peer out of their apartment windows, looking at the destruction around them. This was a massive Russian missile attack. In just 1 hour, over 40 ballistic missiles were fired. And these are civilian homes. These are civilians waiting for help from the authorities. We could barely see a window not broken or an apartment not damaged. All around, municipal workers and volunteers doing their best to clear up and set life going again. It seems miraculous, but one person was killed in this attack. But it's not a miracle, really. People heed the warnings and get as low down as possible every night. Rows of cars have been damaged in the attack. They're wrapping them in plastic to keep them safe while they work out what to do next. Amongst them is Boris. Given the night he and his family have just had, I was amazed at his composure and, yes, again, his resilience.
1: Where were you last night when it happened?
2: We were on our flat on the 18th floor, and later, when the first missiles hit the ground, we tried to move underground. But unfortunately, it was quite hard because a lot of glasses, a lot of missiles hit like every few minutes. So we sit on the first floor, and later, we managed to move to the parking.
0: As they work to clear the roads and the bomb site, and as they reopen the metro, the market traders are back, selling their fruit and vegetables. Normal life has resumed. A scene of perfect normality.
1: Well, this year, Kyiv's been hit more than it's ever been hit since the war began. And, you know, the question one asks is why? It was quite simple, really. Ukraine has developed long-range drones. They go up to, 3,000 kilometres. They can hit Moscow. They can hit St. Petersburg. They can go after supply lines. They can go after oil refineries. And that's causing chaos. So Russia is hitting back at Ukraine, and it's aiming to hit the capital. Ukraine is a real problem. It doesn't have enough Patriot missiles or enough interceptor missiles to stop these ballistic missiles coming through, and that's what the Russians have been using. And there's every indication at the moment that this is just going to go on. And these are residential areas, so people will, I'm told, go back into their flats if they can. But a lot of these buildings are now, you know, impossible to live in, really. And some of them, as you see, are completely destroyed.
0: With both sides increasing their attacks, the inevitable consequence is that this war is escalating. Russia with missiles, Ukraine with drones. In a secret location, we're guided into the heart of a drone-producing factory. There are many others like this across Ukraine, but this is the heart of the country's deep strike drone war effort. And it's relentless. The energy levels are remarkable. Technicians, carpenters, welders, assemblers, scientists, all working to maximize production of a weapon that's changing the shape of the war with Russia.
1: Well, we may be 4 years into this war, but there's a real sense of urgency that production just has to keep going. It has to keep increasing. This is a really old-style war effort with everyone joining together and taking part. They want to get these drones up to the front line and they want to attack Russian nations.
0: Each part of the drone is constructed in separate sections before they're finally put together. Much of this facility is underground. We can't show the faces of the workers or hear their voices. We can't film certain walls or anything that can identify where we are. Any breach in security could be fatal and could slow production down.
1: The company can produce more than 200 of these drones every single day. What is interesting is that they say they can actually increase that production significantly. It's all about funding. A lot of that money comes from the international community, it comes to the Ministry of Defence, and then they decide where the money is allocated. the real key to this war is what trying to keep these drones as cheap as possible and producing as many as possible.
0: This is the long-range drone fresh off the production line. With its explosive payload, the FP-1 can fly 3,000 kilometers to hit targets deep inside Russia. It's accurate to 2 or 3 meters and costs about $60,000 to produce. Dennis Stillerman is the co-founder and chief designer for the company that produces these drones. For Dennis, the war against Russia is about the survival of Ukraine as a nation.
3: This war, the real game changer, is the will of our nation and the will of European nation. If Europe decides we must finish with the Russian Empire, we can do it like very quickly.
1: Are you very proud of what you do here? I got the sense of the guys working that they're very proud of what they're doing. Are you?
3: Yeah. Oh, I don't know. I'd be proud when we demolish the Russian Empire.
0: If Kyiv is the capital under attack, the nation's second city, Kharkiv, near the border with Russia, is a city on the actual front line. Missile and drone strikes here are a constant day and night. The threat level from first-person view drones, FPVs as they're known because someone's actually guiding the weapon, is so great that they're encasing the city's ring road in drone nets. Mile after mile of netting, protecting traffic. Up here in the northern part of Kharkiv, 20-odd miles from the border, the traffic thins out. The empty roads add to the sense of danger.
1: It's quite strange driving around Ukraine's second largest city on its ring road, completely surrounded by anti-drone nets. It's quite a feat. Now, we've seen it in the east before, but we haven't seen it around Kharkiv like this. Outside of the nets, we've been past a number of petrol stations that have been destroyed, but also shopping malls as well. But this is sort of where we're getting to when, as I say, the second city feels threatened enough to put up these nets.
0: Shopping malls and petrol stations are primary targets. They're doing what they can to protect them. There's nothing they can do to stop the rockets.
1: So we're hearing the alarms going now. You just ignore them until you know where it's going.
4: Якби ми кожного разу спускались, то нам би не було часу працювати.
0: In war, the oldest and the youngest are always the most vulnerable. His maternity clinic in Kharkiv knows all about danger. So just deal with it. Natalia Kaputsnik is the current head of the maternity wing of the hospital. For 40 years she's worked here, delivering 10,000 babies. Since 2014, when all of this really started, she has never left Ukraine. You can sense her resilience, but she's also very sad.
5: Знаєте, більше всього і я, і, мабуть, всі наші люди, ми переживаємо, що ми зовсім не чекали, що може настати такі часи, що ми жили поруч, наче були нормальні люди, наші сусіди, а прокинуться о 5 ранку і навколо того будинку вибухи йдуть. 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
0: When the sirens sound, expectant mums leave their rooms and wait for the all clear in corridors. If it gets bad, they go underground.
1: Very beautiful.
0: Anna is just 2 days old, born during an air raid.
6: Congratulations.
7: Thank you so much.
0: For her mum, Irina, the joy of giving birth is tempered by the simple fact that her baby is a war child. From her first breath, Anna has been living in danger.
6: As a new mum, with this war going on, what's it like giving birth when it's in the middle of a war?
7: Ви знаєте, ми вже настільки звикли до цього життя, що, скажімо так, такі жінки сталеві. 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
0: The birth rate has dropped dramatically, while the instances of complications during birth have risen significantly.
6: Well, despite all the bombings, the explosions, the continuous alarms, the threat of danger, life obviously goes on. But these are premature babies. And what's interesting about that is that we know that in times of crisis, in times of war, women give birth prematurely very often. The numbers have increased at double since the war began of premature births in Ukraine. And it's just simply the stress of what it's like to live in a place that's constantly at war.
0: Across Ukraine, people are realizing that their subterranean existence is the only real guarantee of security and safety. And it's the same here. They're preparing for a life underground.
6: There is a real fear in Kharkiv that this war is going to increase and intensify and that even more bombing of the city will take place. So this is going to be, if you like, the surgical section. It's been done up. It's pretty impressive stuff. It's designed for everyone to live underground for as long as necessary. This is for premature births. This is one of the first underground hospitals that's been built in this city, but we're told there's going to be many more and many more in other cities across Ukraine as this war grinds on.
0: The war affects everyone in Ukraine, from the soldiers on the front lines to the people in every village, town and city. In July, more civilians were killed or injured than at any time since this war started. Sustaining life in Ukraine is now a national priority if this society is to continue. Because, for the first time, the mortality rate is four times higher than the birth rate in Ukraine. And the war is the reason. There is hope here that the war will end. But that is all it is. Just hope.

0: Good evening. It is 5 o'clock. I'm Matt Barbett. You're watching the News Hour. Our top stories. Israel's Prime Minister Benjamin Netanyahu rejects a plan from Donald Trump's Board of Peace that could have led to the disarmament of Hamas. The alleged gang boss Daniel Kinahan will shortly land in Dublin after being extradited from Dubai aboard an Irish government jet. The Prime Minister, Andy Burnham, has laid out his desire to undo decades of decline on high streets, but are Labour's tax hikes in part to blame? As the UK braces for a fifth summer heatwave this week, we report on a potential crisis in global food supplies. And we'll have all the best advice on where and how you can see Wednesday's rare solar eclipse. Good evening. Just over a week ago, President Donald Trump hailed an apparent breakthrough in the move towards a long-term settlement to rebuild Gaza, involving a commitment from Hamas to disarm. This evening, though, those hopes seem to be in tatters after Israel's prime minister rejected the US president's 15-point plan for Gaza, stating that no military withdrawal will occur until Hamas is genuinely disarmed. Benjamin Netanyahu has declared Israel will stand its ground on the issue, even against its closest friends.
1: Now we are talking with the Americans about this issue. They have ideas, some of which are acceptable to us, and some are not. We know how to stand up to these things. We have proven it in the past, and we are proving it today as well.
0: Let's bring in our correspondent, Tom Cheshire, who is in Jerusalem. Evening to you, Tom. It seems that Benjamin Netanyahu is not really worried about upsetting any of his friends over this.
2: No, it's a really unequivocal statement. I think it shows just how messy this whole peace process has been. The ceasefire was agreed in October. 10 days ago, we had this announcement from the US-led Board of Peace, hailing it as a historic breakthrough. We hadn't heard from Israel until that time. And then the Prime Minister, Benjamin Netanyahu, today rejecting it in the strongest possible terms, talking about unacceptable things and acceptable things. The big sticking point, the one that he talked straight away about, was the disarmament of Hamas. Now, again, this shows some of the messiness in this. In that original document 10 days ago, that was billed as a phased withdrawal. So Hamas would disarm gradually and Israel would withdraw gradually from Gaza. They then put a post out on X claiming to correct inaccuracies, saying actually what would happen is that Hamas would fully disarm before Israel went back from the yellow line. That is the line that they control in Gaza. Netanyahu today going back and rejecting the whole plan in its entirety on that basis. And it's also worth bearing in mind that, you know, it is a ceasefire, but Israel has continued to control much of Gaza, continues to carry out airstrikes. More than 1,250 people have been killed since that ceasefire came into effect. The other part of this, which is sort of alluded to but not mentioned, when he's talking about acceptable things and unacceptable things, one of the other parts of the peace process, it's not sort of specifically spelled out, but it's understood the meaning of it, is that part of this is a framework to Palestinian statehood, Palestinian self-determination. Netanyahu was very, very clear today. He said, while I'm prime minister, there will be no Palestinian statehood in Gaza or in the West Bank. When I'm prime minister is a really important part of that as well, because obviously elections are coming up here in Israel in October. He's under pressure, not really to give any ground there. And I think that's why this statement has been so strong. We know there's lots happening behind the scenes. We know the personal relationship between Netanyahu and President Trump is really, really important. But as you were mentioning today, he was very clear saying, I don't mind going against my friends in this. This is position. We'll not be giving an inch on this.
0: Tom, you mentioned the forthcoming elections, and I wonder if there's been any response yet from the others who would like to take the place of Benjamin Netanyahu.
2: We've heard from his supporters who have sort of, especially on the far right of the political spectrum, who have absolutely endorsed that position. And it's, you know, Gaza is, in itself is really a really, really tricky issue. There's been 2 years of fighting, of course, after the October 7th attack. So it is such a live and contentious issue, and one that pretty much every leader wants to look strong on. The other part of this, of course, is Hamas. So they have agreed to this roadmap. That was part of why they called it a historic breakthrough on the US side. They say they are still committed to it and they want the US to press Israel on this. And again, that question of statehood, I mean, the terms of this deal is that Hamas fully disarms, fully gives up control. It is no longer an entity in Gaza. Without having statehood for Palestine on the table, will they do it? This really takes it all the way back to square one.
0: Tom, thank you very much indeed. The alleged gang boss, Daniel Kinahan, will, in the next couple of hours, land in Dublin after being extradited from Dubai aboard the Irish government's jet. Kinahan was detained in the United Arab Emirates after an arrest warrant was issued by the Irish courts in connection to allegations of serious organised crime offences. Our Ireland correspondent Stephen Murphy joins us live from Dublin right now. Stephen, good evening to you. Just remind us of the background to this, because it goes back quite a long way.
3: It's pretty much a decade ago when the name of Daniel Kinahan became very well known here in Ireland. That was in February of 2016, when there was an audacious attempt on his life at a boxing weigh-in at the Regency Hotel in the north of Dublin. In the middle of the day, it was stormed by a group of assassins, some of whom were disguised as police tactical officers carrying AK-47-style rifles. They opened fire on the boxing weigh-in event. The target was Daniel Kinahan. He escaped, but one of his associates, David Byrne, was shot dead in the melee. In the aftermath of that, a feud between authorities here say the Kinahan organised crime gang and a rival gang, the Hutch organised crime gang, accelerated dramatically and 18 people were left dead. In the middle of all of that, the Kinahans left Ireland, first to Spain, before eventually settling in Dubai. Whilst there, the Irish authorities continued to allege that Daniel Kinahan, who was now 49 and a former boxing promoter, continued to direct organised gangland activities from the Gulf, something that he has always denied. An extradition treaty was finally sorted out in 2024. From that moment, it was really regarded that his time in the UAE was numbered. Here's what the Taoiseach, the Irish Prime Minister Micheál Martin, had to say reacting to the news a bit earlier on today.
4: This, I want to pay very strong tribute to An Garda Síochána, to the Garda Commissioner, and the Minister of Justice, the successive Minister of Justice, in terms of the Gardaí's success in tackling organised crime in a very effective way. And that is evidenced over the last number of years in terms of a number of convictions that is secured in the general gangland crime area. And also, I pay tribute to the authorities in the United Arab Emirates for the strong cooperation with Ireland over recent years in this field more generally.
3: This is quite simply the most high-profile extradition probably that's ever taken place here in Ireland. To give you an idea of some level of the interest, the public interest here in Ireland, on one of the main flight tracking websites, the plane on the way over to Dubai actually became the most globally viewed flight that day. It's currently on its way back. We think it's roughly about an hour and a half away now from landing at Casement Aerodrome. A few moments ago, it was flying over Germany. It will land at Casement then in roughly an hour and a half, we think. That's a military airbase just outside of the city centre. There will be an intense security operation to transport Daniel Kinahan into the city centre. He'll appear before a special sitting of the Special Criminal Court. That's a non-jury court here in Ireland reserved for dissident terrorist cases and serious gangland offences. We expect that to be a brief hearing. He'll most likely be remanded into custody to the maximum security Port Leash prison in the Midlands here. It's Ireland's only maximum security prison. It will be an intense security operation here this evening.
0: No doubt, Stephen, and we will be checking in with you throughout the evening as Daniel Kinahan returns to the Republic of Ireland. Thank you very much indeed for the time being. Next, Andy Burnham's Summer Roadshow begins in the UK tomorrow. He's going to tour the country to talk to people about their concerns over the cost of living and how the government can try to improve their lives. Sky's North of England correspondent Charlotte Leeming has been in Wakefield in West Yorkshire speaking to people there about what they want from Andy Burnham.
5: Well, as is quite normal when you come out and speak to communities, there's a healthy dollop of scepticism. You know, they're not cynical, but a lot of people will say we've heard it all before. You know, the proof is in the pudding. talk is cheap. We actually want action. Behind us here is the Ridings Shopping Centre. Now, back in the 80s, this was huge. It was dubbed the new Harrods, and people flocked from all over the north of England to come here. And it really was busy. People would come day and night. You know, it was one of those new, shiny, brand new shopping centres modelled on the US system. And it, you know, it really did thrive for a long time. But in recent years, it has been a shame. You know, it really has seen a lot of shops and stores. The big chains in particular have moved out. They've either gone out of town or to other places altogether. And we've seen other, you know, the footfall is not the same with online shopping. And businesses we spoke to inside there, you know, they're struggling because they just can't always pay the energy bills. The national insurance has gone up. The cost of everything gone up. And people just want to make a decent wage. But this could face demolition here. There's a new authority here in charge. It was Labour. It's now Reform. But the plan was for it to be closed and to be demolished. That's still up for public consultation. But it just reflects, really, what's happening in our towns and cities, which Andy Burnham says he wants to see. You know, here there might be redevelopment out of town and in other areas. But when you come to the actual main shopping street, a lot of those shops are closed and boarded up. And it's just not the same as it used to be. Well, we've been speaking

0: the other not so nice buildings.
1: They're on about pulling ridings down. There's all them shops in there. Where are they going to go? Pulling the flats down at back of it. No, it's not good enough, is it?
2: Andy Burnham said there are difficult conversations to be had. He knows this isn't going to be an easy ride. He says he does want to sit down with people up and down the country and hear what they have to say and have their input. But as we have been hearing, particularly from opposition parties, that, you know, you can make pledges, you can make promises, you can say that you're going to do things for people, but it's, you know, whether the money is there and the policies can get through and in place, because in places like this, where there is a lot of good news as well, people are struggling to make ends meet, and they are working, as we heard. They're trying to, you know, do things over the summer, go out with their families and have holidays, but it's tough out here. So Andy Burnham has said on this tour over the next couple of weeks he wants to have those conversations with people. You know, as we've said, he's very good on social media, hasn't done as many mainstream media interviews as perhaps predecessors have, but he certainly seems to be wants to be within the communities, talking to real people. He says he will bring about change, but action is what people want, so we'll have to wait and see.
3: Now, the UK has equaled the 1995 record for 34 days of temperatures over 30 Celsius, with Frittenden in Kent recording 30.6 degrees today. The prolonged heat spells are having a devastating impact on farmers, prompting warnings about potential food shortages later on in the year. Sky's Ashish Joshi sent us this report from a farm in West Sussex.
4: Frans de Boer is pretty resilient. Farmers need to be. But a fifth heat wave is unprecedented, and it follows the driest July on record.
5: I mean, we've had no useful rainfall since the beginning of June, so it's no wonder there's no grass growth at all, and that's really unusual for us. But it's becoming the norm now.
4: This field should have good grazing grass, but it's scorched. He's not buying any more lambs, as it's expensive to feed them. For us, it could mean less lamb on the market at higher prices.
6: I mean, this should be about 7 foot tall, should have nice big juicy cobs on it. But as you can see, it's quite dehydrated.
4: His maize is wilting in the field.
6: It's very low grain count, and, you know, the whole thing is starting to dehydrate with lack of water, so it's a real concern.
4: And it's the same across the sector.
6: Livestock farmers are struggling. They've got no grass to feed their cows, so they're starting to feed their winter feed, which is not a good time of year to be doing that when they should be grazing the grass. But if you look at the national situation and then the situation across Europe, put that all together, and it's a recipe for, again, inflation on food.
4: Large swathes of the country are already in drought, and it might be the whole country soon, with little rain in sight.
7: The problem is it's not just British farmers who are feeling the impact of this extreme heat. Farmers across Europe are feeling the effects of it too. Add to that the uncertainties surrounding the geopolitical picture with the wars that are taking place across the world. It all means that there is just so much uncertainty which will be passed on to consumers, with food insecurity and prices invariably rising.
4: That's something experts say is no doubt coming down the line.
8: I'm not concerned we'll run out of food anytime soon. What is more concerning is the price of foods. So when we have any kind of climate-related yield shock, or any yield shock per se, then prices usually go up, so food will be more expensive. At the moment, we have fairly high yield shocks, up to even 20%.
4: Temperatures are rising faster across the European continent than anywhere else in the world. And here in the UK, the next few weeks will continue to be hot and dry, meaning even more uncertainty for Frans and farmers like him. Ashish Joshi, Sky News in West Sussex.
3: Ukraine and Russia exchanged more strikes overnight, killing and injuring civilians on both sides. The Russian authorities say five people, including a four-year-old boy, were killed in a drone strike in the border region of Belgorod. In Ukraine, there were attacks on the cities of Zhytomyr, Kharkiv and Odessa. To Canada, where fast-moving wildfires in British Columbia have forced 18,000 people to leave their homes. A state of emergency has been declared in response to the Bald Range wildfire as firefighters battle to contain it. The Canadian federal government said it will assist those displaced by providing emergency accommodation. Ukraine has started targeting Russian warehouses belonging to large online retailer Wildberries recently.

0: which many rely on as the country's largest e-commerce business. Drones have hit at least 20 warehouses in less than 3 weeks, impacting goods, services and jobs there. Our Moscow correspondent, Ivor Bennett, has the latest.
1: It's Ukraine's latest target. Warehouses belonging to Russia's biggest online retailer, Wildberries. It's the country's answer to Amazon, and parts of its operation are going up in flames. Sky's data and forensics team has identified around 20 Wildberries sites that have been hit by Ukrainian drones in the past 3 weeks. And in some cases, the sites are several hundred kilometres from the front line. Entire warehouses of stock have been destroyed, a vast logistics network severely disrupted, and tens of thousands of small businesses across Russia are now feeling the pain.
2: We've lost a lot of products. We won't be receiving any compensation. We're having to lay off staff and give up our leased space.
1: Entrepreneurs like Anna rely on Wildberries to sell their products online, and many have been taking to social media to share their plight.
3: We lost not only the goods, but also the money we invested because no compensation will be provided. This is incredibly stressful. I hope I have the strength, courage and resilience to overcome it.
1: Millions of customers have been affected too because deliveries to the company's pickup points have been disrupted. It's Ukraine's way of bringing the war much closer to home for ordinary Russians. The consumer economy is being consumed by conflict. And on the streets of Moscow, there's growing concern.
4: I feel sorry for the entrepreneurs and Wildberries. Everyone will have problems. Everyone is actively supporting them, making orders. I think they'll cope.
5: This is barbaric. People are dying. I'm not worried about the goods, only that people are dying. Again, people are dying. It's terrible. It's a tragedy for our country.
1: At least 13 people have been killed in the strikes, which Wildberries founder has called acts of terrorism. Ukraine denies targeting civilians and accuses the company of supporting Moscow's invasion by storing and supplying drone components and other military equipment. The Kremlin and the company deny the claims, but the strikes aren't going away, and the cost of Russia's war continues to increase.
0: Ivor Bennett in Moscow for us. You're watching the News Hour here on Sky News. Coming up, we'll give you all the advice on how to get a good look at this Wednesday's rare solar eclipse.

0: This Wednesday, you'll be able to see a partial solar eclipse in the UK. That's the first opportunity for a century. More than 90% of the sun will be covered by the moon. It won't happen again here until 2081, as our science and technology editor Tom Clark explains.
1: Are you ready for the sun to just vanish? That's right. The wait is almost over for an eclipse, the first over most of Europe since 1999. A solar eclipse occurs when the sun, Earth and moon align. Though the moon is tiny compared to the sun, it's closer to us and at just the right distance to perfectly...
0: This Wednesday, you'll be able to see a partial solar eclipse in the UK. That's the first opportunity for a century. More than 90% of the sun will be covered by the moon. It won't happen again here until 2081, as our science and technology editor Tom Clark explains.
1: Are you ready for the sun to just vanish? That's right, the wait is almost over for an eclipse, the first over most of Europe since 1999. A solar eclipse occurs when the sun, Earth and moon align. Though the moon is tiny compared to the sun, it's closer to us and at just the right distance to perfectly block our view of the sun. But only if you're where the shadow of the moon falls, known as the path of totality. On August 12th, that shadow will race over the northern Russia, eastern Greenland, western Iceland, northern Portugal, mainland Spain, and the Balearic Islands before the sun finally sets. Either side of the path of totality, many places will still see a partial eclipse. And for the UK, it will be a big one. Around 96% of the sun will be covered by the moon for those viewing it in Cornwall, leaving a small slither of our star poking around the dark disk of the moon. It will be around the same in the most westerly parts of Ireland and around a 90% eclipse for the rest of the UK. First contact will start just after 6 p.m. Then maximum eclipse will be reached around 7:05 in Scotland, 7:12 in London and 7:16 in Cornwall. To see it, you'll need a good view of the western horizon. Given the late time of day, this will be a rare sunset eclipse. If there's cloudy skies, it will definitely spoil the show. If you're not at an organised event, you will most definitely need a pair of these proper eclipse viewing glasses. Even 4% of the sun's rays hitting your retinas will be enough to blind you. The longest period of proper darkness will last around 2 minutes and 18 seconds. But only in the very best viewing spots in Greenland and Iceland. In the rest of the UK, we're going to experience a dramatic dusky sunset. Prepare for the images to be spectacular. The last solar eclipse seen in 2024 over the United States was stunning. While southern Spain is due a second eclipse next August, the UK won't see another this good until 2081. This is a stellar opportunity not to be missed.
0: Tom bringing out his century-old specs there. We'll have special coverage of that solar eclipse. It is from 5 o'clock here on Wednesday, of course, although you might want to nip out and look in the sky when it actually happens. Now let's look at the weather.
2: I hope we haven't forgotten anything.
3: Travel insurance. I tick that box.
2: Yeah, but remember what you forgot last year.
4: All Clear Travel Insurance sponsors Sky News Weather.
0: Well, in time for that eclipse, it is turning hotter next week as well after a cooler day tomorrow with heatwave conditions returning with aplomb. Central Britain looks fairly cloudy this evening with a bit of rain in places. Most other areas, though, look dry with long, clear spells overnight. There will be just a few showers in the northwest. Northern Scotland will see showers developing more widely.

0: tonight, largely dying back to the coasts later in the night, while central parts will see rain clearing around midnight, leaving most areas dry. It'll be warm in the south, nearer to the average elsewhere. Tomorrow morning looks mainly dry and sunny. Northeastern Scotland will be breezy with a few coastal showers. Expect near average temperatures in the north, higher in the south, although it won't be as hot as it has been today. The afternoon will bring little change, although the southeast may catch an isolated shower. Tuesday, though, looks mostly fine. Warmer again, but the west of Ireland will see a little bit of patchy rain. Southern Britain looks hot, dry and sunny come Wednesday, promising good viewing conditions for that solar eclipse.
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0: I'm Matt Barbett. You're watching the News Hour. Coming up, Israel rejects a peace plan for Gaza brokered by President Trump's Board of Peace. I'll be speaking to a former US ambassador about this later.

0: says why it hasn't been stopped.
1: More now on our top story this evening. Israel's Prime Minister Benjamin Netanyahu has rejected a 15-point peace plan for Gaza set up by President Donald Trump. Netanyahu says he won't withdraw his military from Gaza until Hamas fully disarms. Joining me now is Michael Ratley, former US ambassador to Saudi Arabia and former chargé d'affaires at the US embassy in Jerusalem. Michael, good to have you with us. Where does this leave so many things? Let's start with the Board of Peace. First try at eliciting peace in Gaza, and we've got this. So it doesn't really bode well for the future of that, does it?
2: It certainly doesn't bode well for the future as long as Prime Minister Netanyahu has a thing to say about it. You know, recall months ago when the famous 20-point plan for Gaza was announced, President Trump announced it as the dawn of world peace. And the truth be told, it wasn't a terrible plan, but it was pretty clear that Netanyahu really wanted very little to do with it. You know, as the war has ground on despite the ceasefire, it's been extraordinarily frustrating for all parties involved. This 15-point plan, another highly flawed element, but touching on a key issue, which is disarmament of Hamas, was announced to great fanfare. Once again, President Trump announced it as though it had already been implemented successfully. But it's sort of embarrassing for almost everybody involved in it now.
1: Yeah, you mentioned that previous 20-point peace plan, and there was a sense when that was published that it was rushed out. But I also know that you know some of the diplomats involved with the Board of Peace, and these are quite seasoned operators. They're not winging it effectively.
2: No, I mean, a lot of them are very decent people that know this file very, very well. Nikolai Maladnov, an experienced diplomat, used to be the UN representative in Jerusalem. Now he effectively runs the operational piece of the Board of Peace. And he announced that this 15-point plan for disarmament had been discussed in detail with Netanyahu personally, with Hamas, with Washington. And I think it's embarrassing for him to face what was, I guess, perhaps inevitable given Netanyahu's outlook on all of these efforts.
1: Where does this leave U.S. influence, U.S. leverage in the Middle East, given that we've seen Iran striking a deal with Oman over the Strait of Hormuz, cutting out the U.S. and Israel, and now Benjamin Netanyahu publicly rebuffing President Trump's efforts to bring peace in Gaza?
2: Right. I mean, the question of U.S. influence in the Middle East seems to come down, at least lately, to the question of whether foreign officials and leaders will do what President Trump wants them to do. Now, Netanyahu in particular had been reluctant to get crossways with Trump. Trump was quite popular in Israel, more popular than Netanyahu or really any Israeli politician. And his worst case scenario was a public blow up with Trump. Now, I think as Netanyahu approaches elections in just a few months, he seems to calculate that defying Trump works for him politically, just as defying this peace plan works for him politically. And it puts us in a situation where if regional parties won't do what Trump wants them to do and military action is of diminishing utility, we don't have a lot of tools in our toolkit left.
1: President Trump has won elections himself, of course, two of them, or others claim more than that. There may be another one at some point. We don't know. But when it comes to winning elections and being a political operator, Benjamin Netanyahu, regardless of what people think about his actions and his politics, I mean, he's way above in terms of capability and experience. Do you think it's that political nous that's led him to do what he's done today?
2: His political instinct leads him to do almost everything that he does. What he said about rejecting this 15-point plan is very much part and parcel of his politics. He sees zero benefit in sounding pragmatic when it comes to the Palestinians, much less Hamas. He increasingly sees little political value in allying himself with Trump's grand plans. Everything he does, including indulging settler violence and terrorism in the West Bank, rejecting any movement towards a two-state solution that could bring him normalization with Saudi Arabia, defying President Trump when it comes to not just Gaza but Lebanon, he looks at all of that through a domestic political lens and worries that if he evidences one iota of pragmatism, he could lose his right flank, his extreme right flank, and with it, any prospects for electoral success.
1: Yeah. Michael, I'm going to acknowledge that people sometimes are frustrated when we discuss these issues in the abstract of politics and policy and that kind of thing. Others are you know, don't like the fact we're not referring to those human beings who are caught in the middle of all this, especially Palestinian civilians in Gaza. Nevertheless, your experience in diplomacy is what we're talking about today. So I'd like to finish off by asking how you think this is going to affect both the forthcoming elections in Israel and the ones just a matter of a few days later in terms of the American midterms.
2: Yeah, first of all, your point is quite right. We tend to deal with these political issues in the abstract. And in fact, it's millions of Palestinians and millions of Israelis that suffer from the politics of these leaders, suffer badly. I think all of this, you know, the Israeli elections are difficult to predict. Clearly, Netanyahu calculates that the more hard line he can be with respect to Palestinians, the better his prospects. He's polling poorly now, probably as poorly as he's polled in a long time. But I don't think anybody would count him out. He's a wily politician, and he's shown a willingness to bring anybody into his cabinet if that's what it takes to form a viable 61-seat coalition in the Knesset. In the United States, you know, what's happening in Gaza is, and Palestine and Israel more generally, has had more of an effect on domestic elections in the U.S. than I have ever seen over the course of my career. I think it's become a principal issue among the progressive left in a way that it probably wouldn't have been if the Hamas attacks of October 7th and the Israeli war that followed it wasn't so gruesome. But now it's become a very kind of resonant issue among politicians in the U.S. You see what happened in Michigan just a few days ago when Abdel Sayed, an Egyptian-American who has been quite vocal in his condemnation of Israeli behavior, won a close election. And I think everybody in the Democratic Party and elsewhere is watching that closely.
1: Yeah, absolutely. We have as well here at Sky News, Michael, by the way. Really appreciate you joining us from Washington, D.C. this evening. Thank you so much.
2: Anytime. Thank you.
1: FIFA has come to the defense of its somewhat embattled president, Gianni Infantino, accusing critics of a concerted and ongoing effort to undermine him. It follows claims UEFA paid off an alleged mistress while Mr. Infantino led European football's governing body, allegations he denies. Sky Sports News presenter James Green has more on this.
3: Overnight, there was a very strong statement worded by FIFA defending its president, Gianni Infantino. It felt like it was a statement on behalf of Gianni Infantino himself. And this is what the statement said. It is increasingly evident that there is a concerted and ongoing effort by some to undermine FIFA and its president. Those who do not have the support of FIFA's member associations should not seek to achieve through allegation, insinuation or misinformation what they cannot achieve through FIFA's established democratic processes. So they are coming out fighting for Gianni Infantino. To those who oppose him and oppose his presidency after those allegations that were first made clear by the Telegraph reporting that Gianni Infantino, while General Secretary of UEFA, paid off a mistress who was working for UEFA at the time. This is something that the FIFA president, via spokespeople who have been speaking out on his behalf, vehemently deny. But it also comes days after the collapse of Gianni Infantino's multi-billion dollar plan to sell off a stake in FIFA's commercial rights, which has certainly been broadly negated and caused a huge stir across world football. Strong opposition from that, especially from UEFA. And FIFA backtracks on that. Gianni Infantino backtracks, saying he's backtracking because he wants unity in football. Well, it certainly sparked a lot of debate. And as I mentioned, UEFA have been vehemently against Gianni Infantino, saying they've lost confidence in the FIFA president. And they are still threatening a boycott of FIFA events if there isn't a change of governance, there's not more transparency, there's better decision making being made. But Gianni Infantino is a fighter. He always has been. He's continued to do that. And all week he's been trying to gather and garner as much support as he possibly can. He's got loyalist support from the Confederations of Africa and South America. He's also held an internal meeting this week and he started to gain more support internally after there were plenty of people internally at FIFA who were opposing these plans to sell off a stake in the commercial rights of FIFA to outside investors. He's fighting along. The opposition's increasing. This is all building up to the 2027 FIFA presidential elections. And this is a story that feels like it's going nowhere. It's going to continue to grow. And I'm sure there's going to be plenty more still coming out as Infantino fights for his job as FIFA president.
1: That was James Green on FIFA. Next, more on food security as the prolonged hot and dry weather continues to have a devastating impact on farmers, leading to warnings about potential food shortages later this year. Joining me now to discuss this is Chris Elliott, Professor of Food Safety and founder of the Institute for Global Food Security at Queen's University Belfast. Chris, appreciate you joining us. Your title does what it says on the tin there, food security. Is the government listening to you? Are they even aware that what you're talking about really matters?
4: Thank you, Matt. Well, I mean, I think to start off with, it's fair to say the world is on fire in more ways than one. We have wars raging. We have massive issues about climate. I think currently somewhere between 40 and 45 countries in the Northern Hemisphere, the summertime, are experiencing extreme droughts, forest fires. And we can see exactly the same thing happening in the UK. Just last week, I was listening to the president of the National Farmers Union talking about this year's crop, which is finished. Harvesting is finished about 4 weeks earlier than any other time in our history. And the crop yield was really very, very low. So we are really facing into some very, very serious issues in terms of our national food security in the UK.
1: In terms of going outside and sleeping, look, the changing situation seems to have hit home with quite a lot of us this summer. It's impossible to ignore. Do you think that's going to be the case with what we're buying on the shelves of supermarkets come the autumn and winter?
4: So, Matt, I mean, currently in the UK, we already import over 40% of all the food that we eat. And a lot of that comes from mainland Europe, about 25% from mainland Europe. And they're facing into exactly the same problems that we are in the UK, extreme weather, reduced crop yields. So, the $64,000 question is, where is our food going to come from in the next few years? We're not talking about decades away. We're just talking about the next few years. And, I mean, it is a really serious item that the government needs to think about. We hear a lot about national security, quite rightly, but what we need to think about are energy security, our water security, our food security, all fit under the same umbrella and should all have the same degree of importance to the government.
1: Interestingly, Chris, as this fifth heat wave of the summer hits the UK, the Prime Minister is doing a tour talking about the cost of living. Quite often when you hear about the cost of living, it's the cost of staples like bread and milk. And who gives us those? It's farmers. Do you think the Prime Minister can square that circle of tackling the cost of living and making sure we have food in the future?
4: Yeah, I mean, it's a very good question that you pose. I mean, the new Prime Minister is facing into so many different challenges. And actually, the price of food in the UK, it'll surprise a lot of people, but compared to other parts of the world, it's actually a lot less in terms of our earnings. But again, all of the predictions are food prices are going to increase substantially, even towards the latter end of this year because of all of those pressures that I talked about. So really what we do need is a really thorough investigation of these issues that we're facing into and coming up with a meaningful strategy.
1: Are they listening, Chris? Are they taking this seriously or perhaps just not seriously enough?
4: I mean, it's always quite easy to blame the current government for all of our problems. This is a long-standing problem in the UK going back decades and decades. I think one of the positives we can look to is in Burnham's new government, he has actually appointed for the first time a Minister for Food Security. Jim previously was a Minister for Food and Agriculture. So I hope that is a sign that food security is going to rise up the political agenda for the UK, because it most certainly has to.
1: It sounds like it's not food security we're talking about. We're talking about potential food catastrophe. What in the sort of short to medium term can we expect to see? I mean, people will know full well that things like avocados are flown here from Mexico, and we know that tomatoes are coming from the Mediterranean part of the continent. How else is it going to affect our diet potentially?
4: And again, Matt, a lot of our food actually comes from mainland Europe, and they are facing into exactly the same problems that we are. And you know, it might seem strange, but I think part of the future of food security for the UK is absolutely to build up our agriculture and food industry nationally, but also to look to new areas of the world where we have to form relationships, partnerships with. And strangely, I would point to Africa. And Africa is predicted over the next two decades will produce about 25% of all the food produced in the world. And I think there's an amazing opportunity. What we can do in the UK is export our amazing agriculture technology, food manufacturing, food systems governance to a lot of these countries that are really pushing to export. So I think it's national production and looking for new partnerships where food can come from.
1: Yeah, interesting. I've heard about Sierra Leone being a breadbasket in that part of the world, for example, not dissimilar to Brazil in South America. Just to finish off, Chris, people often point to the slim benefits of climate change here. You talk about more wine being produced in the southeast of England and that kind of thing. Are those kind of things going to balance out? You can't live on wine, obviously, but certainly you can eat the grapes. Is that going to balance things out somewhat?
4: I mean, there is a lot of what's called modelling going on at the moment to say what future crops that we can grow in different parts of the UK based on the changing climate. But to grow those crops, we do need farmers, and a lot of farmers are going out of business at the moment. We do need energy infrastructure, and we need water infrastructure as well. So it's looking at in its totality is absolutely essential.
1: Professor Chris Elliott, fascinating to hear your point of view on this. Hopefully you'll talk to us again as things progress. For now, thank you.
4: You're welcome.
1: You're watching the NewsHour on Sky. Coming up in the sport, Arsenal have unveiled their new £75 million signing, the former Newcastle captain, Bruno Guimaraes, to their fans.

0: One big clap. 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Thank you.
1: An interesting weekend ahead for Dimitar Berbatov. Manchester United reportedly interested.
2: Nobody's knowing what's going to happen in the future.
3: Over my dead body, you won't leave Spurs.
4: You grow impatient. Am I going to miss my moment?
5: Dimitar's our next target for you, Mr. Levy.
6: We've made a bet for one player.
1: Tottenham have reported them to the Premier League for tapping up Dimitar Berbatov.
5: I didn't feel that we'd done anything that was untoward, really.
4: Exhausting process. Mentally, it's not good for your mind.
7: The time is ticking on the final day of this transfer window. Is Dimitar Berbatov going to Manchester United?
4: Sir Alex is waiting for us. I'm starstruck. Then I find out that City are coming in with the offer.
8: The noisy neighbours would have been absolutely the noisiest ever.
4: And I'm like, no, just one club here, we go for United.
5: Daniel, I think, didn't do himself any favours.
4: And I took the phone and like, Daniel, please, we had a deal, I'm staying here, bam.
9: A difficult move, finally only completed just 20 minutes before the deadline.
4: Oh my God, it's done.
1: Dimitar Berbatov comes with a hefty price tag, but also an excellent reputation and an impressive scoring record.
2: What can I say? From year to year, Tottenham got better and better, and I hope when I come here, next year we can play in Champions League.
10: Let's take you back to your time in Germany. How difficult was that decision to leave there?
4: I was so used with the city, with the fans, with the people, playing good football, great football. But part of life and development of an athlete is that at one point probably he's going to be thinking, is there more? So the moment I start to think about this was the moment then for me it was clear that at one point maybe I needed to make my next step.
3: My family was married to German people. I played in Bayern Munich, so I followed all these clubs and I knew that Berbatov was the most talented striker there.
4: It was rumors here and there. My manager was trying to tell me from time to time. So the moment when my agent came in and said, now we have a very serious interest from Spurs, then I was like, all right.
2: Martino, the coach, is very good. He said, I know you, you can do well here.
3: When you are at Spurs and you want a player like Berbatov, is it possible for a club like Spurs to get Berbatov? And he knew that I knew him. I said, you will be a revelation here in this league.
4: I think over the phone it was maybe a short conversation, trying to tell me that I'm his guy for the number 9. He showed the desire that he wants to have me in Spurs.
3: If you had a conversation with Daniel Levy 1 hour before he spoke to me, he wouldn't have promised him the world. He needed to be convinced.
4: Meeting Martino for the first time, that was also a very special moment for me. As I was walking through the corridors of White Hart Lane,
11: good stuff, Chris. Thank you very much indeed. Now for a check on the weather.
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11: As you've been hearing, it'll turn hotter next week after a cooler day tomorrow with heatwave conditions very much returning for most. Central Britain looks fairly cloudy this evening with a bit of rain in places. Most other areas look dry with long, clear spells into the night. There'll be just a few showers in the northwest. Northern Scotland will see showers developing more widely overnight, largely dying back to the coasts later, while central parts will see rain clearing around midnight, leaving most areas dry. It'll be warmer in the south, average elsewhere. Tomorrow morning looks mainly dry and sunny, but northeastern Scotland will be breezy with a few coastal showers. Expect near average temperatures there, higher in the south, although it won't be as hot as it has been today. The afternoon, little change, although the southeast may catch the odd possible isolated shower.
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11: You're watching the NewsHour. Coming up, Israel's Benjamin Netanyahu rejects President Trump's peace plan, refusing to withdraw from Gaza until Hamas fully disarms.

0: What's the best thing about being a Sky News journalist?
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4: You're like, what?
2: Historic day here today. Congratulations. This is a huge moment. But what happens now?
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6: This is a political victory for Prime Minister Modi and his Hindu Nationalist Party.
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0: Good evening. It is 6 o'clock. I'm Matt Barbett. You're watching the News Hour on Sky News. Our top stories. Israel's Prime Minister Benjamin Netanyahu rejects a plan from Donald Trump's Board of Peace that could have led to the disarmament of Hamas. Alleged gang boss Daniel Kinahan will shortly land back in Dublin after being extradited from Dubai aboard an Irish government jet. Prime Minister's laid out his desire to undo decades of decline on high streets, but are Labour's tax hikes in part to blame? As the UK braces for a fifth summer heatwave this week, we report on a potential crisis in global food supplies. And all the advice on where and how you can watch Wednesday's very rare solar eclipse. Good evening. Just over a week ago, Donald Trump hailed an apparent breakthrough in the move towards a long-term settlement to rebuild Gaza, involving a commitment from Hamas to disarm. This evening, those hopes, well, they're in tatters after the Israeli Prime Minister rejected the president's 15-point plan for Gaza, stating no military withdrawal will occur until Hamas is, he said, genuinely disarmed. Netanyahu's declared Israel will stand its ground on the issue, even against its closest friends.
1: Now we are talking with the Americans about this issue. They have ideas, some of which are acceptable to us, and some are not. We know how to stand up to these things. We have proven it in the past, and we are proving it today as well.
0: Earlier, I spoke to our correspondent, Tom Cheshire, who is in Jerusalem.
2: 10 days ago, we had this announcement from the US-led Board of Peace, hailing it as a historic breakthrough. We hadn't heard from Israel until that time. And then the Prime Minister, Benjamin Netanyahu, today rejecting it in the strongest possible terms, talking about unacceptable things and acceptable things. The big sticking point, the one that he talked straight away about, was the disarmament of Hamas. Now, again, this shows some of the messiness in this. In that original document 10 days ago, that was billed as a phased withdrawal. So Hamas would disarm gradually and Israel would withdraw gradually from Gaza. They then put a post out on X claiming to correct inaccuracies, saying actually what would happen is that Hamas would fully disarm before Israel went back from the yellow line. That is the line that they control in Gaza. Netanyahu today going back and rejecting the whole plan in its entirety on that basis. And it's also worth bearing in mind that, you know, it is a ceasefire, but Israel has continued to control much of Gaza. It continues to carry out airstrikes. More than 1,250 people have been killed since that ceasefire came into effect. The other part of this, which is sort of alluded to but not mentioned, when he's talking about acceptable things and unacceptable things, one of the other parts of the peace process, it's not sort of specifically spelled out, but it's understood the meaning of it, is that part of this is a framework to Palestinian statehood, Palestinian self-determination. Netanyahu was very, very clear today. He said, while I'm prime minister, there will be no Palestinian statehood in Gaza or in the West Bank. When I'm prime minister is a really important part of that as well, because obviously elections are coming up here in Israel in October. He's under pressure, not really to give any ground there. And I think that's why this statement has been so, so, so strong. We know there's lots happening behind the scenes. We know the personal relationship between Netanyahu and President Trump is really, really important. But as you were mentioning today, he was very clear saying, I don't mind going against my friends in this. This is position. We'll not be giving an inch on this.
0: You mentioned the forthcoming elections, and I wonder if there's been any response yet from the others who would like to take the place of Benjamin Netanyahu.
2: We've heard from his supporters who have sort of, especially on the far right of the political spectrum, who have absolutely endorsed that position. And it's, you know, Gaza is, in itself is really a really, really tricky issue. There's been 2 years of fighting, of course, after the October 7th attack. So it is such a live and contentious issue, and one that pretty much every leader wants to look strong on. The other part of this, of course, is Hamas. So they have agreed to this roadmap. That was part of why they called it a historic breakthrough on the US side. They say they are still committed to it and they want the US to press Israel on this. And again, that question of statehood. I mean, the terms of this deal is that Hamas fully disarms, fully gives up control. It is no longer an entity in Gaza. Without having statehood for Palestine on the table, will they do it? This really takes it all the way back to square one.
0: Tom Cheshire in Jerusalem for us. In the next hour, the alleged gang boss, Daniel Kinahan, will land in Dublin after being extradited from Dubai aboard an Irish government jet. Kinahan was detained in the United Arab Emirates after an arrest warrant was issued by the Irish courts in connection to allegations of serious organised crime offences. Our Ireland correspondent Stephen Murphy has more now from the Irish capital.
3: It's pretty much a decade ago when the name of Daniel Kinahan became very well known here in Ireland. That was in February of 2016 when there was an audacious attempt on his life at a boxing weigh-in at the Regency Hotel in the north of Dublin. In the middle of the day, it was stormed by a group of assassins, some of whom were disguised as police tactical officers carrying AK-47 style rifles. They opened fire on the boxing weigh-in event. The target was Daniel Kinahan. He escaped, but one of his associates, David Byrne, was shot dead in the melee. In the aftermath of that, a feud between authorities here say the Kinahan organised crime gang and a rival gang, the Hutch organised crime gang, accelerated dramatically and 18 people were left dead. In the middle of all of that, the Kinahans left Ireland, first to Spain, before eventually settling in Dubai. Whilst there, the Irish authorities continued to allege that Daniel Kinahan, who was now 49 and a former boxing promoter, continued to direct organised gangland activities from the Gulf, something that he has always denied. An extradition treaty was finally sorted out in 2024. From that moment, it was really regarded that his time in the UAE was numbered. Here's what the Taoiseach, the Irish Prime Minister Micheál Martin, had to say reacting to the news a bit earlier on today.
4: This, I'm going to pay very strong tribute to An Garda Síochána, to the Garda Commissioner, and the Minister for Justice, the successive Minister of Justice, in terms of the Gardaí's success in tackling organised crime in a very effective way. And that is evidenced over the last number of years in terms of a number of convictions that is secured in the general gangland crime area. And also, I pay tribute to the authorities in the United Arab Emirates for the strong cooperation with Ireland over recent years in this field more generally.
3: This is quite simply the most high-profile extradition probably that's ever taken place here in Ireland. To give you an idea of some level of the interest, the public interest here in Ireland, on one of the main flight tracking websites, the plane on the way over to Dubai actually became the most globally viewed flight that day. It's currently on its way back. There will be an intense security operation to transport Daniel Kinahan into the city centre. He'll appear before a special sitting of the Special Criminal Court. That's a non-jury court here in Ireland reserved for dissident terrorist cases and serious gangland offences. We expect that to be a brief hearing. He'll most likely be remanded into custody to the maximum security Port Leash prison in the Midlands here. It's Ireland's only maximum security prison. It will be an intense security operation here this evening.
0: Next, Andy Burnham is set to go on what's being called a summer roadshow next week. He's going to tour the country to talk to people about their concerns over the cost of living, with a revival of the high street also one of his priorities. If that's going to be achieved, he'll have to battle long-term shopping trends and also some of the economic policies of his predecessors in Downing Street. Our correspondent Charlotte Leeming reports now from Wakefield.
5: Back in the 1980s, Wakefield's high street was booming with the opening of the riding's shopping centre, the Jewel in the Crown. Described as the next Harrods, people flopped here to spend their money. But times have changed. Many shops have now shut or moved out of town. The precinct's been slated for future closure and possible demolition for redevelopment. But new Prime Minister Andy Burnham says he wants to bring back hope to the high street and tackle the cost of living. Going on tour to meet people and hear their problems. So are they as hopeful as he is?
6: It's a real struggle. Me and my wife work, and we work 40 hours a week, and you're still struggling to pay your bills then. So, yeah, I think people that are on minimum wage and things are really finding it really difficult.
7: Put more things on to try and, like, revamp this area a bit and, you know, put more focus on some of the historic buildings, because some area of Wakefield are really nice. We just kind of get drowned out by a lot of the other not-so-nice buildings.
8: They're on about pulling ridings down. There's all them shops in there. Where are they going to go? Pulling the flats down at back of it? No, it's not good enough, is it?
5: Sofa store manager Mark Watson says high streets up and down the country desperately need support to survive, particularly with the rise in business costs and a reduction in footfall.
9: Like I say, the high street isn't dead. It just needs sort of rejuvenating, and obviously they're talking about redeveloping the ridings, perhaps pulling it down. That isn't the answer. For us, we know some of the larger retailers are coming out of the ridings, which will leave obviously some of your smaller independents sort of in limbo without the attraction of the bigger units to pull people in here. So what's going to happen?
5: Andy Burnham has said it's his mission to help ease the financial pressure on people. He's already set out measures to cap bus fares and to reduce the cost of energy. But the Conservatives are asking him to explain in detail how he actually plans to fund all of these initiatives.
10: Lovely to meet you. Nice to meet you.
5: The PM's heading out for community conversations. But it's his actions, not words, he's going to be judged on. Charlotte Leeming, Sky News, Wakefield.
0: The UK has now equaled the 1995 record for 34 days of temperatures over 30 Celsius, with Frittenden in Kent recording 30.6 today. The prolonged heat spells are having a devastating impact on farmers, prompting warnings about potential food shortages later on in the year. Sky's Ashish Joshi sent us this report from a farm in West Sussex.
11: Franz de Boer is pretty resilient.

0: doing that when they should be grazing the grass. But if you look at the national situation and then the situation across Europe, put that all together and it's a recipe for, again, inflation on food.
1: Large swathes of the country are already in drought, and it might be the whole country soon, with little rain in sight.
2: The problem is, it's not just British farmers who are feeling the impact of this extreme heat. Farmers across Europe are feeling the effects of it too. Add to that the uncertainties surrounding the geopolitical picture with the wars that are taking place across the world. It all means that there is just so much uncertainty which will be passed on to consumers, with food insecurity and prices invariably rising.
1: That's something experts say is no doubt coming down the line.
3: I'm not concerned we'll run out of food anytime soon. What is more concerning is the price of foods. So when we have any kind of climate-related yield shock, or any yield shock per se, then prices usually go up, so food will be more expensive. At the moment, we have fairly high yield shocks, up to even 20%.
1: Temperatures are rising faster across the European continent than anywhere else in the world. And here in the UK, the next few weeks will continue to be hot and dry, meaning even more uncertainty for Franz and farmers like him. Ashish Joshi, Sky News in West Sussex.
4: To Canada now, where fast-moving wildfires in British Columbia have forced 18,000 people to flee their homes. A state of emergency has been declared in response to the Bald Range wildfire. As firefighters battle to contain it, the Canadian federal government said it would assist those displaced by providing emergency accommodation. Ukraine and Russia have exchanged more strikes overnight, killing and injuring civilians on both sides. Russian authorities say five people, including a four-year-old boy, were killed in a drone strike in the border region of Belgorod. In Ukraine, there were attacks on the cities of Zhytomyr, Kharkiv and Odessa. Meanwhile, Ukraine has stepped up its attacks on Russian warehouses that belong to the large online retailer called Wildberries. It is the country's biggest e-commerce business. Drones have hit at least 20 warehouses in less than 3 weeks, impacting goods, services and jobs. Our Moscow correspondent, Ivor Bennett, has been taking a look.
5: It's Ukraine's latest target. Warehouses belonging to Russia's biggest online retailer, Wildberries. It's the country's answer to Amazon, and parts of its operation are going up in flames. Sky's data and forensics team has identified around 20 Wildberries sites that have been hit by Ukrainian drones in the past 3 weeks. And in some cases, the sites are several hundred kilometres from the front line. Entire warehouses of stock have been destroyed, a vast logistics network severely disrupted, and tens of thousands of small businesses across Russia are now feeling the pain.
6: We've lost a lot of products. We won't be receiving any compensation. We're having to lay off staff and give up our leased space.
5: Entrepreneurs like Anna rely on Wildberries to sell their products online, and many have been taking to social media to share their plight.
7: We lost not only the goods, but also the money we invested, because no compensation will be provided. This is incredibly stressful. I hope I have the strength, courage and resilience to overcome it.
5: Millions of customers have been affected too, because deliveries to the company's pickup points have been disrupted. It's Ukraine's way of bringing the war much closer to home for ordinary Russians. The consumer economy is being consumed by conflict. And on the streets of Moscow, there's growing concern.
8: I feel sorry for the entrepreneurs and Wildberries. Everyone will have problems. Everyone is actively supporting them, making orders. I think they'll cope.
9: This is barbaric. People are dying. I'm not worried about the goods, only that people are dying. Again, people are dying. It's terrible. It's a tragedy for our country.
5: At least 13 people have been killed in the strikes, which Wildberries founder has called acts of terrorism. Ukraine denies targeting civilians and accuses the company of supporting Moscow's invasion by storing and supplying drone components and other military equipment. The Kremlin and the company deny the claims, but the strikes aren't going away, and the cost of Russia's war continues to increase.

0: On Wednesday, you'll be able to see a partial solar eclipse in the UK, the first opportunity for a century, in fact. More than 90% of the sun will be covered by the moon, and it won't happen here again until 2081. Our science and technology editor, Tom Clark, explains.
1: Are you ready for the sun to just vanish? That's right. The wait is almost over for an eclipse, the first over most of Europe since 1999. A solar eclipse occurs when the sun, earth and moon align. Though the moon is tiny compared to the sun, it's closer to us and at just the right distance to perfectly block our view of the sun. But only if you're where the shadow of the moon falls, known as the path of totality. On August 12th, that shadow will race over the northern Russia, eastern Greenland, western Iceland, northern Portugal, mainland Spain and the Balearic Islands before the sun finally sets. Either side of the path of totality, many places will still see a partial eclipse. And for the UK, it will be a big one. Around 96% of the sun will be covered by the moon for those viewing it in Cornwall, leaving a small slither of our star poking around the dark disk of the moon. It will be around the same in the most westerly parts of Ireland and around a 90% eclipse for the rest of the UK. First contact will start just after 6 p.m. Then maximum eclipse will be reached around 7.05 in Scotland, 7.12 in London and 7.16 in Cornwall. To see it, you'll need a good view of the western horizon. Given the late time of day, this will be a rare sunset eclipse. If there's cloudy skies, it will definitely spoil the show. If you're not at an organised event, you will most definitely need a pair of these proper eclipse viewing glasses. Even 4% of the sun's rays hitting your retinas will be enough to blind you. The longest period of proper darkness will last around 2 minutes and 18 seconds, but only in the very best viewing spots in Greenland and Iceland. In the rest of the UK, we're going to experience a dramatic dusky sunset. Prepare for the images to be spectacular. The last solar eclipse seen in 2024 over the United States was stunning. While southern Spain is due a second eclipse next August, the UK won't see another this good until 2081. This is a stellar opportunity not to be missed.
0: Special coverage of that solar eclipse will be at 5 o'clock on Wednesday. I believe Mark Austin's going to be standing on a Cornish beach for that one. Lucky him. Now, let's take a look at the weather.
2: You're looking happy.
3: Well, the forecast looks good.
2: So you've sorted the travel insurance then?
4: All Clear Travel Insurance sponsors Sky News Weather.
0: Well, yes, indeed. It is turning hotter next week. A fifth heatwave on its way after a cooler day tomorrow with heatwave conditions then in full flow once more. Central Britain looks fairly cloudy this evening with a bit of rain in places. Most other areas look dry with long clear spells into the night. There'll be just a few showers in the northwest. Northern Scotland will see showers developing more widely tonight, largely dying back to the coast later on, while central parts will see the rain clearing around midnight, leaving most areas then dry. It'll be warm in the south, nearer the average elsewhere overnight. In the morning, it looks mainly dry and sunny. Northeastern Scotland will be breezy with a few coastal showers. Expect near average temperatures in the north, higher in the south, although not quite as hot as it's been today. The afternoon will change very little, although the southeast may catch the odd shower. Tuesday looks mostly fine and warmer, but the west of Ireland will see a bit of patchy rain. Southern Britain, though, looks hot, dry, very sunny on Wednesday, promising good viewing conditions for that eclipse.
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0: This is the News Hour from Sky News. Coming up, Arsenal have unveiled their new £75 million signing for former Newcastle captain Bruno Guimaraes.

0: Now, Ukraine and Russia have exchanged more strikes overnight, killing and injuring civilians on both sides. Russian missiles and drones rained down on Kharkiv and Odessa overnight as Ukraine suffers a shortage of air defence munitions. Ukrainian MP and leader of the Holos party, Kira Rudik, joins me now from Kyiv. Kira, good to see you again. The situation doesn't seem to be getting any better. I think I'm right in saying that July saw more Ukrainian civilians dying than at any other point in the war.
1: Hello, Matt, and thank you so much for having me today. Unfortunately, you're right. What we see is Russia has intensified usage of the ballistic missiles at their overnight attacks. And because Ukraine doesn't have enough of Patriot missile systems, interceptors to take those ballistic missiles down, people die. Unfortunately, over the last couple of weeks, we see that most of ballistic missiles hit the target simply because of the amount of them and simply because we do not have the ammunition for the Patriot missile systems. The terrible situation that is happening is that being under the sanctions for so many years, Russia, Iran, and North Korea are able to manufacture more ballistic missiles than the Western world is willing to give Ukraine interceptors. And we are right now at mercy of the countries that possess the interceptors and that are not at war, because it would take 3 to 5 years for us to manufacture the interceptors ourselves.
0: We've also seen, Kira, in recent days, Donald Trump getting very angry about information seemingly being leaked about the US lacking munitions. It's used an awful lot in its war with Iran. So is that impacting what Ukraine needs, and how are Ukrainians reacting to that story?
1: Ukrainians now are sitting at the bomb shelters and hear that all the missiles that are coming our way hit the targets. And this is incredibly terrifying. This is much worse than just sitting at the bomb shelter and hoping to survive, sitting and knowing that our military, our air defense simply does not have the means to save us, to take down the ballistic missiles. Unfortunately, the operation in Iran not only wiped out the possession of the United States of these interceptors, we do not know definitely how many do they have left, but also in the world, we are competing with the Gulf states and many others for these interceptors. So it made the supplying to Ukraine that was very minimal and obviously not enough. We unfortunately see that this supply is almost down to zero. So yeah. Right now we are working with our partners trying to persuade them that they are not at war and we are, that we desperately need those stockpiles that they have at their reserves. But unfortunately, even if that would come, we are still in real despair.
0: Kira, I'm afraid we have to end it there because we need to go to another story, but thank you very much indeed for joining us. Let's head to our Ireland correspondent, Stephen Murphy, who joins us live from Dublin, looking at the arrival back in Ireland of Daniel Kinahan. Stephen, over to you.
2: We've just seen pictures there now of the government jet, the Irish government jet, at the very end of its journey. It's just touched down now at Casement Aerodrome. That's the Irish military airbase just outside of Dublin city centre, after a 7 hour plus journey there from Dubai, but effectively the end of more than a decade in that country, in the United Arab Emirates, for Daniel Kinahan, probably one of the most high profile, if not the most high profile extradition case ever to take place here in Ireland. The 49-year-old former boxing promoter accused by Irish authorities of being at the very pinnacle of a multinational drugs crime cartel, something that he, of course, has fully denied. He has battled extradition here to Ireland for quite some time. But he has now touched down. We're here outside the Special Criminal Court. It's a special non-jury court. It's used to deal with dissident terrorism cases and serious gangland cases. It's going to hold a special sitting this evening. It's three judges, and they will be the first members of the Irish judiciary to see Daniel Kinahan in the flesh. A decade ago, he hit headlines here in Ireland with an audacious daytime attempt on his life by a hit squad at a boxing weigh-in. They failed. They did kill one of his associates, David Byrne. But that was the end of Daniel Kinahan's time in Ireland. He went to Spain and then eventually settled in Dubai. The Americans described his organization as being one of the most dangerous cartels in the globe, rivaling anything that we see in Mexico or Colombia. They placed a $5 million bounty on his head. In the end, it was intense diplomatic efforts by the Irish, who forged an extradition agreement with the UAE 2 years ago. From that moment on, his time in the Gulf was really limited. He was arrested in April. He has been in jail in Dubai since then. And now he has just arrived back here in Dublin. He will be arrested, we believe, on the tarmac, and then an intense security operation will see him brought in convoy, we believe military and armed police, in for the court sitting. Daniel Kinahan back in Ireland for the first time in a decade, we believe, to face charges of serious organised crime.
0: Stephen, in that decade he was away, I mean, except for most recently, of course, he seemed to be flagrantly flouting the fact that he was in Dubai. He was seen in public fairly regularly, except, of course, as I say, in recent months.
2: That's right. Yeah, he lived an open life there with his wife and their five children in a fairly salubrious accommodation in Dubai. He reinvented himself as a boxing promoter. He worked with some fairly big names over the last few years. So all of that ended in 2022 when the American government decided to impose really severe international sanctions upon the Kinahan organized crime group. They put the $5 million bounties on three members, his father, Christy Sr., and then Christy Jr., his brother. They're still in the Gulf, we believe, at this time. No movement or no arrest warrants have been issued for them. But Daniel Kinahan was the number one target of the Irish police and has been for quite a long time here. I know it's been a source of great frustration for many in the Irish police, the Gardaí, that it has taken quite a long time to get all the nuts and bolts in order to secure A, the extradition agreement, and B, the go-ahead for a prosecution. But that long journey now has finally come to an end, and the life that Daniel Kinahan was enjoying in Dubai is certainly over. He has now arrived, and the future is obviously highly uncertain. We believe that the hearing here at the Special Criminal Court would be quite a brief one. It is likely that it is, as an initial proceeding, he will be remanded in custody. Usually that would be to a remand prison here in Dublin called Cloverfield. Due to the security arrangements, the intense security arrangements, and the perception of a threat to Daniel Kinahan, he's actually being removed to Ireland's only high security prison, which is in a place called Port Leash in the Midlands, about an hour or so outside of Dublin. That's what we expect to happen here. Several units of armed Gardaí, armed police, have now arrived at the courthouse, and we expect that journey to begin very soon, and he will be before the court, a day that many here in the law enforcement community thought they would never see.
0: And Stephen, the allegations are incredibly wide-ranging. We're not just talking about the stuff that people might expect of organised crime in Ireland and the UK, but allegations that they're involved in ships smuggling Iranian oil. I mean, this is stuff on a grand scale that they're being accused of doing.
2: Yeah, I mean, again, we have to be very careful in what we can say ahead of this proceeding getting underway. We don't even know, for example, how many charges Daniel Kinahan will face, although we believe it could just be a single charge of directing an organised crime organisation, which in itself does hold a potential tariff of life in prison. But the reason the Americans and the NCA and the UK and others became so involved several years ago is because in Dubai, it has been alleged by authorities here that cartel greatly diversified from, say, drug dealing and involved itself in the shipping of crude and potentially having links to organizations like Hezbollah and other organizations around the world, including in Iran and in Latin America, South America. That was regarded then as a direct threat to American global interests. And that's when we really saw the American authorities, such as the DEA, get involved and put that bounty in a very publicized move. And I think that was in 2022. Many here then saw that as the slow beginning of the decline of the power of the Kinahan organized crime group. They said, you know, it would be very difficult for them to survive those sort of international scrutiny, that sort of international sanctioning. But it has taken a further 4 years before we see a plane touchdown carrying the alleged leader of that organization himself, Daniel Kinahan.
0: And the man himself, Stephen, has said over the weekend, said yesterday he was happy to be getting on a plane back to Ireland. I'll just read this quote. The security is going to be crazy. I'm sitting here reflecting a little, he said, speaking to a podcaster. Then he's thinking about what happened, how I got here, all the stuff that's happened in my life. Look, regardless of what he's done, he certainly seems to be in reflective mood as he comes back to Ireland, even though the future looks very uncertain indeed.
2: He's not a man that speaks to the mainstream media. He does occasionally speak to certain podcasters that he has forged some sort of a relationship with. We all saw those comments over the last few days. I think, you know, a lot of people here would take a lot of that with a substantial pinch of salt. It seems somewhat hard to believe that anyone really would be reconciled with or even looking forward to returning to their home country in such circumstances to face such incredibly serious criminal charges when for over a decade they've been living a life, we believe, of comparative luxury in the sunshine in the UAE. But certainly he likes to paint himself. He's 49 years old. He's from a very humble background. He paints himself as someone from the Oliver Bond's flats here in inner city Dublin, that he is a scapegoat and has been scapegoated, that he's an entrepreneur, that he's a boxing promoter. And that has been what the point of view that he has given, that, you know, as far as he is concerned, these are false accusations and always have been against him. And in a way, I suppose he is implying he is looking forward to coming home to Ireland in order to clear his name and in order to give his side of the story eventually after such a long time. And of course, legally, he enjoys that presumption of innocence.
0: Just to update you, we are discussing the arrival back on Irish soil of Daniel Kinahan after he was extradited from the United Arab Emirates and has returned on an Irish government jet to Dublin, soon to appear in court in the Republic as well. Stephen Murphy, our correspondent there, thank you very much indeed for the time being. OK, let's get the latest sports news now from Chris.

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1: An interesting weekend ahead for Dimitar Berbatov. Manchester United reportedly interested.
2: Nobody's knowing what's going to happen in the future.
3: Over my dead body, you won't leave Spurs.
2: You grow impatient. Am I going to miss my moment?
4: Dimitar's our next target for you, Mr. Levy.
5: Well, made a bet for one player.
1: Tottenham have reported them to the Premier League for topping up Dimitar Berbatov.
4: I didn't feel that we'd done anything that was untoward, really.
2: Exhausting process. Mentally, it's not good for your mind.
6: The time is ticking on the final day of this transfer window. Is Dimitar Berbatov going to Manchester United?
2: Sir Alex is waiting for us. I'm starstruck. Then I find out that City are coming in with the offer.
7: The noisy neighbours would have been absolutely the noisiest ever.
2: And I'm like, no, just one club here, we'll go for United.
4: Daniel, I think, didn't do himself any favours.
2: And I took the phone and like, Daniel, please, we had a deal, I'm staying here, bam.
8: A difficult move has finally only completed just 20 minutes before the deadline.
2: Oh my God, it's done.
1: Dimitar Berbatov comes with a hefty price tag, but also an excellent reputation and an impressive scoring record.
2: What can I say? From year to year, Tottenham got better and better, and I hope when I come here, next year we can play in Champions League.
9: Let's take you back to your time in Germany. How difficult was that decision to leave there?
2: I was so used with the city, with the fans, with the people, playing good football, great football. But part of life and development of an athlete is that at one point probably he's going to be thinking, is there more? So the moment I start to think about this was the moment then for me it was clear that at one point maybe I needed to make my next step.
3: My family was married to German people. I played in Bayern Munich, so I followed all these clubs and I knew that Berbatov was the most talented striker there.
2: It was rumors here and there. My manager was trying to tell me from time to time. So the moment when my agent came in and said, now we have a very serious interest from Spurs, then I was like, all right.
10: Martino, the coach, is very good. He said, I know you, you can do well here.
3: When you are at Spurs and you want a player like Berbatov, is it possible for a club like Spurs to get Berbatov? And he knew that I knew him. I said, you will be a revelation here in this league.
2: I think over the phone it was maybe a short conversation trying to tell me that I'm his guy for the number 9. He showed the desire that he wants to have me in Spurs.
3: If you had a conversation with Daniel Levy 1 hour before he spoke to me, he wouldn't have promised him the world. He needed to be convinced.
2: Meeting Martino for the first time, that was also a very special moment for me. As I was walking through the corridors of White Hart Lane going to his office to meet him, and I'm thinking to myself, what do I say now? How do I look? Do I look good? The coach, the boss, blah, blah. And then I'm going to the office and I see him on his chair like this, and he's like, Berba, my boy, you know. And I'm like, oh my God, it's the godfather here.
11: Thank you very much indeed, Chris. You're watching the News Hour on Sky News. Coming up, we're just a few days away from glimpsing a rare solar eclipse in the UK, the first in about a century. I'll be speaking to science and space expert Dr. Niamh Shaw about how you might be able to see that spectacle.

0: wonders why it hasn't been stopped.
1: If you like eclipses, the wait is almost over for Wednesday's solar one. Only a few countries in Europe, including the UK and Ireland, will be able to see the phenomenon, which is happening for the first time since 1999. Let's speak to science and space communicator Dr. Niamh Shaw, who can tell us how to make the most of this this incredibly rare event. Niamh, good to see you. It's been pretty windy where you are right now. Hopefully that's going to blow the clouds away by Wednesday so you get a good view.
2: Well, I came outside because it is actually quite cloudy today and overcast, which is a typical kind of Irish and English day. But even with my solar eclipse glasses, when there's a break in the cloud, you can actually see a fair bit. Like even just seeing the sun is kind of amazing. And at this angle, you can see quite a lot. So hopefully, if we even get weather like this, we're going to have a fantastic view on Wednesday.
1: We're saying, Niamh, the first time in 30 years, but also, you know, the best one for a century. What, I mean, both can be true at the same time, of course. What is the story here?
2: Well, there is a total solar eclipse happening from Greenland to Iceland to Spain. And, you know, that particular bandit is only a couple of hundred miles. But either side of that, you know, the moon is getting in the path of the sun and it causes a deep shadow directly underneath. But either side of that line of totality, the moon is going to cover about, you know, in our countries between 90% and 94%. So that means 9/10 of the sun is going to be covered. So with a pair of these, you can watch that live. Like you can watch it actually, like in these pictures, crawl across our sun, which is amazing. But you also feel it as well, because what we'll feel is, you know, we're a kind of a windy country with lots of drafts. So you'll feel a perceptible drop in temperature almost immediately when we get up to that 90 to 95%, whatever the max is in your area. And the light will go dim as if it's going to absolutely bucket down raining. And for a lot of places, the birds will stop tweeting or singing. And it'll be like that until it has passed and you have less than 90%, or whatever your maximum is, then continues. So you feel it around you. You can see it with your eclipse glasses and you can feel the temperature and you can hear it as well. So it's a multi-sensorial experience, you know, but it's really important that you get eclipse glasses. Never, ever, ever look directly at the sun. Sunglasses are not going to do it. And there's a couple of devices that you can do to look down at the shadow on the ground as well.
1: Yeah, got you. Very, very good advice. Maybe that drop in temperature will be welcome when the UK is in the middle of a heat wave Wednesday. Yeah. I mean, it's going to make it even more noticeable, isn't it?
2: Yeah, well, I mean, if you're in a heat wave, that means you're not going to have much cloud cover. I mean, we have kind of 55% of rain where I am right now. But right now, the sun is out between the clouds and I can see the sun really clearly. There's a few wispy clouds going in front. Even that is amazing. You know, like that is the light of that sun is 8 minutes old and I'm looking at it right now. You know, like it's kind of mental. And then our celestial object, this moon that goes around our planet, is going to get in the way of that. And it's all lining up perfectly because it's a new moon, which means it's particularly dark. So later on Wednesday night, we have the Perseid shower. So the sun's going to set after our amazing eclipse. And then we're going to have a silent light show, like a rocket show, you know. And then also on the 12th, there's an alignment of all the planets. Six of the planets will be all lined up from about like 6 a.m. in the morning, just before sunrise. It's going to be an amazing day. And as you said, the last time we had this deep a partial eclipse was 1999 on the 11th of August. So that's like a day before. And I remember that was mad. I can remember that it got cold and the birds stopped tweeting. And I went to an eclipse in 2024 in Texas. And it is incredible. But with these eclipse glasses, guys, we're going to have an incredible experience. I remember feeling like as a species, nothing has really changed. You know, we have Wi-Fi. I mean, that's really it. You realize, as humans, nothing has changed except we understand what's happening. And you can understand why religions, you know, gave sacrifices to the sun, because to them, you know, the world was over for those few minutes. And it does feel like that. It's mental.
1: It is a really good way of putting it. Although when you say that there's the eclipse and the Perseids and the planets aligning, maybe these things aren't that unusual after all, with three happening in such close proximity to each other.
2: Yeah, maybe, but I don't know if you're going to see it, but I really think that you should. It really goes through your bones. You realise you're on a rock that's moving. You have no control over this rock, which is enormous. And this other rock is getting in the way with this thing that gives you heat. And you realize that because within seconds of it being obscured by the rock that goes around your rock, it gets cold. So we are at the mercy of our amazing universe. And we're really lucky that we live on a planet that gives us everything that we need. And you get that.
1: We hope. Niamh, it's wonderful to see you. And those glasses really suit you. So pop them on
2: say
1: goodbye.
2: There you go.
1: Take that advice from Niamh. Sadly, not going to see it myself. I'm going to be in central London. So you have to look at the horizon to see it properly. Niamh, thank you so much.
2: Not at all. My pleasure. Enjoy Wednesday. Don't wear sunglasses. You have to get these.
1: Got you. And who wouldn't want to wear a pair of those? They look absolutely fantastic. And just a reminder that we will have a special programme on Wednesday from 5 p.m. I think Mark Austin is heading to a Cornish beach to get the best possible view from the British Isles of that that solar eclipse. Now, police in Sicily said they discovered a Roman shipwreck about 3 miles off the coast. Italy's Heritage Police. So they explored the vessel with the help of scuba divers and underwater cameras, finding hundreds of amphorae, which are, you know, large clay pots, effectively. They may have been used to transport things like wine and olive oil and fish sauce, believe it or not. There you go. Now let's have a look at the weather.
3: I hope we haven't forgotten anything.
4: Travel insurance. I tick that box.
3: Yeah, but remember what you forgot last year.
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1: Well, it is indeed turning hotter next week, certainly in the UK anyway, after a cooler day tomorrow with heatwave conditions returning. Central Britain looks fairly cloudy this evening with a bit of rain in places, but most other areas look dry with long, clear spells. There'll be just a few showers in the northwest. Northern Scotland will see showers developing more widely tonight, largely dying back to the coasts later, while central parts will see rain clearing around midnight, leaving most areas dry. It's going to be warm in the south, nearer average elsewhere. Tomorrow morning looks mainly dry and sunny, but northeastern Scotland will be breezy with a few coastal showers. Expect near average temperatures in the north, but higher in the south, as we've been mentioning, although it won't be as hot as it's been today. The afternoon will bring little change, although the southeast may catch the odd shower. Tuesday looks mostly fine, warmer, but the west of Ireland will see a bit of patchy rain. And then southern Britain looks hot, dry and pretty sunny come Wednesday. Good for that solar eclipse if you're looking into the skies.
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1: You're watching the News Hour. Coming up, we'll have much more on alleged Irish crime boss Daniel Kinahan touching down back in Dublin after being extradited on this plane from Dubai.
6: Jubilation in the streets, while some emotional.
7: This is a political victory for Prime Minister Modi and his Hindu Nationalist Party.
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17: Congratulations. This is a huge moment.
16: But what happens now?

0: Good evening, this is Sky News at 7 o'clock. I'm Matt Barbett. The top stories: the suspected crime boss Daniel Kinahan has now landed back in Dublin after being extradited from Dubai aboard an Irish government jet. Israel's Prime Minister Benjamin Netanyahu rejects a plan from President Trump's Board of Peace that could have led to the disarmament of Hamas. Here, the Prime Minister's laid out his desire to undo decades of decline on Britain's high streets, but are Labour's tax hikes in part to blame? As the UK braces for a fifth summer heatwave this week, we report on a potential crisis in global food supplies. And all the best advice on where and how you can see Wednesday's rare solar eclipse. We start with breaking news this hour. The alleged gang boss, Daniel Kinahan, has touched down in Dublin after being extradited from Dubai. The former boxing promoter, who's from the Irish capital, is a suspected leader of an organised crime group. In a joint statement, the UAE and Irish justice minister said the Irish national is regarded as one of the most high-profile individuals sought for prosecution in connection with transnational organised crime and is accused of directing an organised crime organisation. They went on to say this decision sends a clear message that suspected perpetrators of serious and organised crime will find no safe haven from justice, reaffirming the shared determination of both countries to ensure that such individuals are brought before the courts. Let's go to our Ireland correspondent, Stephen Murphy, who joins us live from Dublin now. And, Stephen, this has been a long time coming.
1: More than a decade, really. It was back in 2016 when Daniel Kinahan really became something of a household name here in Ireland, when there was this absolutely audacious attempt on his life. It was like something out of a Hollywood script. He's always been a boxing fan, always involved in boxing. He was attending a boxing weigh-in event at a hotel near Dublin Airport in the middle of the day when a hit team of assassins, three of whom were disguised as police tactical officers carrying AK-47 style assault rifles, attacked that venue. Their target, we were told, and Daniel Kinahan has himself admitted, was him. They were there to kill him. He escaped, he says, by the skin of his teeth. That day, shots were fired, other people were injured, and one of his associates, David Byrne, was shot dead in the lobby of the hotel. Effectively, that was the end of his presence here in Ireland. He and other members of his family and members of that alleged crime organisation left Ireland, first to Spain before finding a home in the United Arab Emirates. And he has been in Dubai with his wife and five children, living openly there for approaching a decade now. During that time, the Irish authorities and the Irish courts here insist and allege that he continued to direct the operations of the Kinahan organized crime group. Now, this is something that the US authorities describe as a cartel, and not any cartel. It's a cartel worth billions. It has tentacles, they say, right around the world and rivals any cartel that you may see in places like Colombia, Mexico, or the Russian or Italian mafia. That is how high profile he is. That I was at a press conference in Dublin 4 years ago, and DEA agents said they were going to put a $5 million bounty on the head of Daniel Kinahan for any information leading to his arrest, and they were sanctioning all the senior members of that group. Many here thought that was the beginning of the end, but it has taken 4 more years before eventually we saw an arrest warrant issued. He was then picked up in Dubai back in April. He has spent the time since then in a Dubai prison cell fighting extradition to Ireland. Intense diplomatic efforts in the last few years resulted finally in an extradition treaty being signed between Ireland and the UAE in 2024. And really, from that moment on, Daniel Kinahan's time in the Gulf was very numbered. A government jet left a military airbase here yesterday morning, flew direct to the UAE, landed, picked up Daniel Kinahan. There seems to have been relatively little red tape. It turned around, and after a 7-hour-plus journey, touched down at Casement Airdrome again, just outside of Dublin Airport a short time ago. We are expecting the arrival of Daniel Kinahan here at the Special Criminal Court. That's a special non-jury court, three judges. It's reserved for suspected terrorist cases and serious gangland cases. It is the first time Daniel Kinahan has been here in a decade, and it is the first time that he will be brought before judges. It is a moment that has really captured the public attention. There's onlookers gathering here now. There's armed police at both main entrances to this courthouse complex. We have seen a convoy of cars a short time ago leave that airbase. We can't be certain, however, that he is in one of those cars. We were told before this happened to expect decoy convoys, armoured vehicles. The police helicopter would be overhead. It's not here yet, so that's a hint that he is still a little away from arriving here. You can probably see the media and armed police gathering here as well. We do expect Daniel Kinahan, who denies all accusations against him and has never been convicted of a crime. We do expect the 49-year-old to arrive here imminently.
0: Stephen, for the time being, thank you very much indeed. Now, just over a week ago, Donald Trump hailed an apparent breakthrough in the move towards a long-term settlement to rebuild Gaza involving a commitment from Hamas to disarm. This evening, those hopes are in tatters after Israel's prime minister rejected the US president's 15-point plan for Gaza, stating that no military withdrawal will occur until Hamas, he says, is genuinely disarmed. Netanyahu has declared Israel will stand its ground on the issue, even against its closest friends.
2: Now we are talking with the Americans about this issue. They have ideas, some of which are acceptable to us, and some are not. We know how to stand up to these things. We have proven it in the past, and we are proving it today as well.
0: Well, earlier I spoke to Sky correspondent Tom Cheshire, who is in Jerusalem.
3: 10 days ago, we had this announcement from the US-led Board of Peace, hailing it as a historic breakthrough. We hadn't heard from Israel until that time. And then the Prime Minister, Benjamin Netanyahu, today rejecting it in the strongest possible terms, talking about unacceptable things and acceptable things. The big sticking point, the one that he talked straight away about, was the disarmament of Hamas. Now, again, this shows some of the messiness in this. In that original document 10 days ago, that was billed as a phased withdrawal. So Hamas would disarm gradually and Israel would withdraw gradually from Gaza. They then put a post out on X claiming to correct inaccuracies, saying actually what would happen is that Hamas would fully disarm before Israel went back from the yellow line. That is the line that they control in Gaza. Netanyahu today going back and rejecting the whole plan in its entirety on that basis. And it's also worth bearing in mind that, you know, it is a ceasefire, but Israel has continued to control much of Gaza, continues to carry out airstrikes. More than 1,250 people have been killed since that ceasefire came into effect. The other part of this, which is sort of alluded to but not mentioned, when he's talking about acceptable things and unacceptable things, one of the other parts of the peace process, it's not sort of specifically spelled out, but it's understood the meaning of it, is that part of this is a framework to Palestinian statehood, Palestinian self-determination. Netanyahu was very, very clear today. He said, while I'm prime minister, there will be no Palestinian statehood in Gaza or in the West Bank. When I'm prime minister is a really important part of that as well, because obviously elections are coming up here in Israel in October. He's under pressure, not really to give any ground there. And I think that's why this statement has been so strong. We know there's lots happening behind the scenes. We know the personal relationship between Netanyahu and President Trump is really, really important. But as you were mentioning today, he was very clear saying, I don't mind going against my friends in this. This is position. We'll not be giving an inch on this.
0: You mentioned the forthcoming elections, and I wonder if there's been any response yet from the others who would like to take the place of Benjamin Netanyahu.
3: We've heard from his supporters who have sort of, especially on the far right of the political spectrum, who have absolutely endorsed that position. And it's, you know, Gaza is, in itself is really a really, really tricky issue. There's been 2 years of fighting, of course, after the October 7th attack. So it is such a live and contentious issue, and one that pretty much every leader wants to look strong on. The other part of this, of course, is Hamas. So they have agreed to this roadmap. That was part of why they called it a historic breakthrough on the US side. They say they are still committed to it and they want the US to press Israel on this. And again, that question of statehood, I mean, the terms of this deal is that Hamas fully disarms, fully fully gives up control, it is no longer an entity in Gaza, without having statehood for Palestine on the table, will they do it? This really takes it all the way back to square one.
0: So you can expect more on that on The Wrap, which is coming up tonight at 10 o'clock. Here to discuss all today's big stories and the best of tomorrow's papers with Sarah Jane Mee will be the Guardian columnist Zoe Williams and Cindy Yu, contributing editor for The Times and Sunday Times. Prime Minister Andy Burnham is set to go on what's being called a summer roadshow next week. He's going to tour the country to talk to people about their concerns over the cost of living, with the revival of the high street also one of his priorities. If that's going to be achieved, he'll have to battle long-term shopping trends and also some of the economic policies of his predecessor in Downing Street. Our correspondent Charlotte Leeming reports now from Wakefield.
4: Back in the 1980s, Wakefield's high street was booming with the opening of the riding's shopping centre, the Jewel in the Crown. Described as the next Harrods, people flocked here to spend their money. But times have changed. Many shops have now shut or moved out of town. The precinct's been slated for future closure and possible demolition for redevelopment. But new Prime Minister Andy Burnham says he wants to bring back hope to the high street and tackle the cost of living. Going on tour to meet people and hear their problems. So are they as hopeful as he is?
5: It's a real struggle. Me and my wife work, and we work 40 hours a week, and you're still struggling to pay your bills then. So, yeah, I think people that are on minimum wage and things are really finding it really difficult.
6: Put more things on to try and, like, revamp this area a bit and, you know, put more focus on some of the historic buildings, because some area of Wakefield are really nice. We just kind of get surrounded out by a lot of the other not-so-nice buildings.
7: They're on about pulling ridings down. There's all them shops in there. Where are they going to go? Pulling the flats down at back of it? No, it's not good enough, is it?
4: Sofa store manager Mark Watson says high streets up and down the country desperately need support to survive, particularly with the rise in business costs and a reduction in footfall.
8: I can say the high street isn't dead. It just needs sort of rejuvenating, and obviously they're talking about redeveloping the ridings, perhaps pulling it down. That isn't the answer. For us, we know some of the larger retailers are coming out of the ridings, which will leave obviously some of your smaller independents sort of in limbo without the attraction of the bigger units to pull people in here. So what's going to happen?
4: Andy Burnham has said it's his mission to help ease the financial pressure on people. He's already set out measures to cap bus fares and to reduce the cost of energy. But the Conservatives are asking him to explain in detail how he actually plans to fund all of these initiatives.
9: Lovely to meet you. I'm Andy. Nice to meet you.
4: The PM's heading out for community conversations, but it's his actions, not words, he's going to be judged on. Charlotte Leeming, Sky News, Wakefield.
0: Just going to bring you some of the latest pictures from Dublin. These are thought to be the vehicles bringing Daniel Kinahan to court there after his successful

0: from Dubai, having been there for 10 years. I think you've just seen some cars pass through the shot. There were two lots of three cars, effectively. And we did hear from our colleague, our correspondent in Dublin, Stephen Murphy, who's at that court, that there'd been talk of decoy vehicles as well, such as the level of security around Daniel Kinahan and the threats to his life previously in Ireland. So those are the latest pictures from the Irish capital. Now, the UK has equaled the 1995 record for 34 days of temperatures over 30 Celsius, with Frittenden in Kent today recording 30.6 degrees. The prolonged heat spells are having a seriously devastating impact on many farmers, prompting warnings about potential food shortages later this year. Sky's Ashish Joshi sent us this report from a farm that's in West Sussex.
1: Frans de Boer is pretty resilient. Farmers need to be. But a fifth heat wave is unprecedented, and it follows the driest July on record.
2: I mean, we've had no useful rainfall since the beginning of June, so it's no wonder there's no grass growth at all, and that's really unusual for us. But it's becoming the norm now.
1: This field should have good grazing grass, but it's scorched. He's not buying any more lambs, as it's expensive to feed them. For us, it could mean less lamb on the market at higher prices.
2: I mean, this should be about 7 foot tall, should have nice big juicy cobs on it. But as you can see, it's quite dehydrated.
1: His maize is wilting in the field.
2: It's very low grain count, and, you know, the whole thing is starting to dehydrate with lack of water, so it's a real concern.
1: And it's the same across the sector.
2: Livestock farmers are struggling. They've got no grass to feed their cows, so they're starting to feed their winter feed, which is not a good time of year to be doing that when they should be grazing the grass. But if you look at the national situation and then the situation across Europe, put that all together and it's a recipe for, again, inflation on food.
1: Large swathes of the country are already in drought, and it might be the whole country soon, with little rain in sight.
3: The problem is it's not just British farmers who are feeling the impact of this extreme heat. Farmers across Europe are feeling the effects of it too. Add to that the uncertainties surrounding the geopolitical picture with the wars that are taking place across the world. It all means that there is just so much uncertainty which will be passed on to consumers, with food insecurity and prices invariably rising.
1: That's something experts say is no doubt coming down the line.
4: I'm not concerned we'll run out of food anytime soon. What is more concerning is the price of foods. So when we have any kind of climate-related yield shock, or any yield shock per se, then prices usually go up, so food will be more expensive. At the moment, we have fairly high yield shocks, up to even 20%.
1: Temperatures are rising faster across the European continent than anywhere else in the world. And here in the UK, the next few weeks will continue to be hot and dry, meaning even more uncertainty for Frans and farmers like him. Ashish Joshi, Sky News in West Sussex.
0: To Canada now, where fast-moving wildfires in British Columbia have forced 18,000 people from their homes. A state of emergency has been declared in response to the Bald Range wildfire as firefighters battle to contain it. The Canadian federal government there said it will assist those who've been displaced by providing emergency accommodation. Ukraine and Russia have exchanged more strikes overnight, killing and injuring civilians on both sides. The Russian authorities say five people, including a four-year-old boy, were killed in a drone strike that's in the border region of Belgorod. In Ukraine, there were attacks on the cities of Zhytomyr, Kharkiv and Odessa. Meanwhile, Ukraine has stepped up its attacks on Russian warehouses that belong to the large online retailer there, Wildberries. It is the country's largest e-commerce business. Drones have hit at least 20 warehouses in less than 3 weeks, impacting goods, services and jobs. Our Moscow correspondent Ivor Bennett takes a look.
5: It's Ukraine's latest target. Warehouses belonging to Russia's biggest online retailer, Wildberries. It's the country's answer to Amazon, and parts of its operation are going up in flames. Sky's data and forensics team has identified around 20 Wildberries sites that have been hit by Ukrainian drones in the past 3 weeks. And in some cases, the sites are several hundred kilometres from the front line. Entire warehouses of stock have been destroyed. A vast

0: logistics network severely disrupted, and tens of thousands of small businesses across Russia are now feeling the pain.
1: We've lost a lot of products. We won't be receiving any compensation. We're having to lay off staff and give up our leased space.
0: Entrepreneurs like Anna rely on Wildberries to sell their products online, and many have been taking to social media to share their plight.
2: We lost not only the goods, but also the money we invested, because no compensation will be provided. This is incredibly stressful. I hope I have the strength, courage and resilience to overcome it.
0: Millions of customers have been affected too, because deliveries to the company's pickup points have been disrupted. It's Ukraine's way of bringing the war much closer to home for ordinary Russians. The consumer economy is being consumed by conflict. And on the streets of Moscow, there's growing concern.
3: I feel sorry for the entrepreneurs and Wildberries. Everyone will have problems. Everyone is actively supporting them, making orders. I think they'll cope.
4: This is barbaric. People are dying. I'm not worried about the goods, only that people are dying. Again, people are dying. It's terrible. It's a tragedy for our country.
0: At least 13 people have been killed in the strikes, which Wildberries founder has called acts of terrorism. Ukraine denies targeting civilians and accuses the company of supporting Moscow's invasion by storing and supplying drone components and other military equipment. The Kremlin and the company deny the claims, but the strikes aren't going away, and the cost of Russia's war continues to increase.
5: That's Ivor Bennett, who's in Moscow for us. You're watching Sky News. Coming up, Derek McInnes wait for a win as Rangers manager goes on after they're beat by Hibernian.

0: Just one big cut. Please do it. Camera sync. Thank you.
1: An interesting weekend ahead for Dimitar Berbatov. Manchester United reportedly interested.
2: Nobody's knowing what's going to happen in the future.
3: Over my dead body, you won't leave Spurs.
2: You grow impatient. Am I going to miss my moment?
4: Dimitar's our next target for you, Mr. Levy.
5: We'll make a better one for you.
1: Tottenham have reported them to the Premier League for tapping up Dimitar Berbatov.
4: I didn't feel that we'd done anything that was untoward, really.
2: Exhausting process. Mentally, it's not good for your mind.
6: The time is ticking on the final day of this transfer window. Is Dimitar Berbatov going to Manchester United?
2: Sir Alex is waiting for us. I'm starstruck. Then I find out that City are coming in with the offer.
7: The noisy neighbours would have been absolutely the noisiest ever.
2: And I'm like, no, just one club here, we'll go for United.
4: Daniel, I think, didn't do himself any favours.
2: And I took the phone and like, Daniel, please, we had a deal, I'm staying here, bam.
8: A difficult move finally only completed just 20 minutes before the deadline.
2: Oh my God, it's done.
1: Dimitar Berbatov comes with a hefty price tag, but also an excellent reputation and an impressive scoring record.
2: What can I say? From year to year, Tottenham got better and better, and I hope when I come here, next year we can play in Champions League.
9: Let's take you back to your time in Germany. How difficult was that decision to leave there?
2: I was so used with the city, with the fans, with the people, playing good football, great football. But part of life and development of an athlete is that at one point probably he's going to be thinking, is there more? So the moment I start to think about this was the moment then for me it was clear that at one point maybe I needed to make my next step.
3: My family was married to German people. I played in Bayern Munich, so I followed all these clubs and I knew that Berbatov was the most talented striker there.
2: It was rumors here and there. My manager was trying to tell me from time to time. So the moment when my agent came in and said, now we have a very serious interest from Spurs, then I was like, all right.
10: Martino, the coach, is very good. He said, I know you. You can do well here.
3: When you are at Spurs and you want a player like Berbatov, is it possible for a club like Spurs to get Berbatov? And he knew that I knew him. I said, you will be a revelation here in this league.
2: I think over the phone it was maybe a short conversation trying to tell me that I'm his guy for the number 9. He showed the desire that he wants to have me in Spurs.
3: If you had a conversation with Daniel Levy 1 hour before he spoke to me, he wouldn't have promised him the world. He needed to be convinced.
2: Meeting Martino for the first time, that was also a very special moment for me. As I was walking through the corridors of White Hart Lane going to his office to meet him, and I'm thinking to myself, what do I say now? How do I look? Do I look good? The coach, the boss, And then I'm going to the office and see him on his chair like this, and he's like, Berba, my boy.
11: Alicia Apostolov-Boyarin went missing 4 years ago. Her killer had a violent past and would go on to commit further violent crimes behind bars, but he's never revealed the location of her body. Now, Sky News has been given unique access to the murder investigation, and police have admitted that opportunities were missed in her case. Our Chief North of England correspondent, Greg Milam, has this special report.
12: Is there anything you can tell me about Alicia's current whereabouts?
13: Can I take your full name, please?
14: Yeah, it's Alicia Apostolov-Boyarin.
15: This is the story of a vulnerable young woman.
16: Someone has prevented Alicia from coming home to us.
15: And a man she trusted. A man who'd been violent in the past and would be again.
17: How Alicia's life was taken, we don't know.
15: This is the first time the full story is being told, with tragic missed opportunities. And the question that remains, where is Alicia? It was on a Wednesday that Alicia Apostolov-Boyarin was reported missing.
18: Alicia was 24. She lived here in Ashton-under-Lyne in Manchester. It was a sometimes unsettled lifestyle, moving between the homes of various members of her family. But she was very close to her grandmother, and it was her grandmother who reported her missing. Alicia was vulnerable. She was known to mental health services here, and she had had a dependency on alcohol.
15: But let's go back a month, to December, and a moment that changed the course of Alicia's life.
17: Alicia was contacted by a male named David Taylor. He was 60, 61 at the time when he contacted Alicia. She was 24. Alicia met David Taylor through a family friend and associate. So I don't think there was any issues ever in Alicia's mind that this person would obviously cause her any harm. She was picked up by David Taylor from the Greater Manchester area and taken to Durham. It wasn't unusual for Alicia to be away from the family for a couple of days. However, on this occasion, Alicia hadn't been seen by the family for a number of weeks and wasn't responding to messages.
15: In fact, in the days after David Taylor picked her up in his gold Volkswagen Passat, Alicia had been very visible. They were recorded on CCTV, shopping at this supermarket near his home in County Durham. They were then recorded at a petrol station. That's Alicia in the passenger seat as Taylor fills up.
13: Can I take your full name, please?
14: Yeah, it's Alicia Apostola Boyarin.
15: She also phoned her bank.
13: You have a current available balance of £9.02.
14: All right, thank you very much.
19: Thank you, that's no problem.
15: The voice you hear at the end of the call is David Taylor's. This was on the 16th of January.
17: We believe that Alicia's life came to an end on the 22nd of January 2022 at the hands of David Taylor. We believe that he travelled back to the Derbyshire area where he had a caravan on a caravan park.
18: Cameras captured Alicia in Taylor's car close to that caravan park. Half an hour later, GPS showed that's where he was. But no one on that caravan park ever saw Alicia. And during those crucial hours, Taylor had switched off his phone.
17: And we believe that it's that point in the evening of the 22nd of January 2022 that Alicia's life was ended. How Alicia's life was taken, we don't know.
18: When Taylor was caught on a police camera the next day, there was no one in the passenger seat.
15: All of this had happened before Alicia was even reported missing. As the days passed for her family, there was an inevitability. The words in the statement they released are spoken by an actor.
16: We know in our hearts that someone has prevented Alicia from coming home to us and that she is no longer alive. Alicia's world revolved around her family. She was a shy girl and did not socialise very much. She was only comfortable when she was at home. Not knowing where Alicia is or what has happened to her is torment.
15: It was then the police were given Taylor's name by the man who'd introduced him to Alicia.
20: All right, I'm being arrested on suspicion of murder. You may not have to say anything, but it may have been defensive. You're not mentioning your own questions.
15: For 5 days, he was held and questioned.
12: Have you killed Alicia? Do you know if Alicia has been killed, Dave?
15: He never answered and was released without charge. But David Taylor had a violent criminal past. In 1983, a postmaster in Ashton was shot and injured during an armed robbery. Taylor was jailed. He admitted carrying out other armed robberies as well. He just got out of prison 10 years later when he kidnapped a van driver, threatening him with a shotgun before leaving him tied up and gagged. What followed was a manhunt for a man police described as armed and extremely dangerous.
17: He is an intimidating figure. He will intimidate people to get what he wants out of them rather than what they want. He will use people for his own end, his own gains.
18: At the time Taylor was under arrest for killing Alicia, he was subject to what's called an IPP, imprisonment for public protection. It's a controversial, indeterminate sentence for people considered dangerous but who hadn't been given a life sentence.
15: All the while, police were continuing to investigate what happened to Alicia. When they were searching Taylor's home in County Durham, they found ammunition. That was enough to see him recalled to prison under that IPP.
18: With Taylor behind bars, police needed to prove that Alicia wasn't alive. Her body hadn't been found, and it would take them 2 years to build the case against him.
15: In February 2024, David Taylor was charged with Alicia's murder. A few months later, detectives went to see Taylor at Franklin Prison in Durham. He'd said he wanted to talk about Alicia's whereabouts.
17: We believed at that point he may tell us what had happened, so we deployed two officers from our team to go and visit him in prison. There was a short break. Very, very shortly after the officers returning to the room, David Taylor produced what is believed to be a makeshift shank and stabbed one of the officers in the chest.
15: The officer spent days in hospital. Taylor was charged with attempted murder, but his violence doesn't end there. Taylor is now in Wakefield Prison. It's 3 weeks before he's due to go on trial for stabbing the police officer a year ago, almost 4 years since Alicia died. On CCTV, with two convicted murderers, you see him enter the cell of a child killer called Kyle Bevan. Bevan was found the following morning, described as tidily tucked up in bed and dead from 25 stab wounds. Taylor would go on to be found guilty of Bevan's murder and the attempt on the life of the police officer, but not before he had another surprise for police. He'd always denied killing Alicia, but then asked for an unscheduled court hearing.
17: He was produced via video link from a prison down south. And during the hearing, he was asked by the court whether or not he was guilty or not guilty of Alicia's murder, and he said, yes, I killed her. And that was really, really... One, it was a little bit of relief because we'd had the first time in almost 4 years that we knew we were on the right track and that Alicia had been killed by this person, this David Taylor. But it was also just how nonchalant he was about the whole thing in relation to the fact that he'd taken this person's life.
15: To this day, Taylor has not said how he killed Alicia or where she is.
19: He has that power as well, doesn't he? I mean, is that something you think he relishes, having the power of that information over her family, over you, over everybody?
17: There's no doubt in my mind that he has that power, and he's the only person that could tell us what has happened to Alicia and why and what he has done with her. I would ask him to clear his conscience, to come clean about what has actually happened, allow us to recover Alicia for her family and to give her the dignity of the burial that she deserves and to give the family the closure that they deserve.
15: There is another twist in this story, though. A decade ago, Taylor was investigated over an allegation of sexual violence on the other side of the country. There wasn't enough evidence to charge him, though, and no further action was taken.
19: Do you think there were opportunities in Taylor's past that could have meant he wasn't free to carry out what he did?
17: Yes, I think there was opportunities at least to look at David Taylor and some of the offending that he had previously committed. Whether or not that would have led to him being in prison and not on the streets is very difficult to say. But there were certainly opportunities that I believe were missed that could have led to that.
15: And Alicia's story comes with one final tragedy.
17: So her grandmother was, I mean, she was the one who reported Alicia missing. Clearly she was desperate for some answers in relation to what had happened to Alicia. Unfortunately for us and for the family, her grandmother passed away without getting those answers, and clearly we'll never know exactly what has happened to her granddaughter.
15: And that mystery remains. In all the years, all that violence, a young woman's fate. David Taylor will spend the rest of his life in prison. The only person to this day who can answer that question. Where is Alicia?
11: This is Sky News, coming up. Meet the scientists working on a pill that stops deadly snake bite venom from spreading.

0: Now, research on a revolutionary treatment for deadly snake bites is making progress, with scientists working on an oral pill that can be taken to prevent venom from spreading. Ashish Joshi went to visit scientists in Liverpool and in Denmark to see how they're creating antibodies in a lab. A warning, his report does contain graphic images of snake bite wounds.
1: This is the venom from one of the world's deadliest snakes, a saw-scaled viper. There's enough here to cause a slow, agonizing death through massive internal bleeding, shock, and organ failure.
2: There are real challenges in managing these patients and supporting these patients.
1: More than 2 million venomous snake attacks are reported every year, causing around 140,000 deaths.
3: There's enough venom in here to kill up to 10 people.
1: Snake bite medicine hasn't changed in over 100 years, and still uses horse's blood for treatment.
4: It's Victorian medicine.
5: It's really in the last 15 years or so that there's been really major changes in how we actually approach treating snakebite.
3: The antivenom they've produced is a potential game changer.
6: Yes, I do believe over the years we could save hundreds of thousands of lives.
1: This is one of the largest collections of venomous snakes in Europe. More than 160. From 50 different species, from cobras to mambas and puff adders. These reptiles are helping scientists at the Liverpool School of Tropical Medicine to learn more about venom, the way it works to kill prey or defend against predators. And it's this vital research that has brought the world one step closer to finding a safe, effective antivenom.
2: So LSTM has probably got the biggest concentration of snakebite researchers in the world. And that research goes all the way across from understanding what a venom does in the laboratory to improving the systems and training for health professionals that will give treatment to patients. What we're trying to do really is understand, first of all, venom effects, and then look at how antibodies, immune responses, or drugs can treat those venom effects, ultimately humans, and then how do we deliver those treatments to those humans over time?
1: More than 2.5 million people are bitten by venomous snakes every year. Of these, around 138,000 will die, and some 400,000 survivors will be left with permanent disabilities, including amputations, blindness, and severe tissue damage. Most people who are affected are farmers, women and children in rural Africa, South Asia and Latin America. India alone loses 58,000 people to snake bites every year. That's more than the population of a small city. Other countries which are most affected include Pakistan with over 2,000 snake bite victims, Nigeria with nearly 1,500 and Bangladesh with more than 1,100. But despite this devastating toll on lives and livelihoods, snakebite is a disease that the world has largely ignored. The World Health Organization classified it as a neglected tropical disease in 2017 and set a target to halve the number of deaths by 2030. But the way antivenom is produced now is the same as it was 130 years ago, by injecting snake venom into large mammals like horses. The antibodies produced in the animal's blood are then used to produce antivenom. But this treatment can also present a serious risk to the patients.
6: It works. It can neutralize venom, but I would say almost, of course, when you take something from an animal and inject it into a human, the human immune system will see it as a foreign substance. So it's not a question of whether you'll get adverse reactions. It's more how severe are they? Will you go into full-blown anaphylaxis and actually die from the antivenom treatment? So it's a mix between antivenom could be better in terms of neutralizing a broader spectrum of snakes, could be cheaper so that it could come out into more rural parts of especially impoverished nations, and a safety aspect that right now medical doctors are hesitant of giving the existing treatment because of the fear of adverse reactions.
1: there are other limitations. Current antivenoms are region and snake specific.
5: Current antivenoms are really geographically restricted to certain areas. So an antivenom that's made for Indian snakes, for example, won't work in North America for treating a rattlesnake bite. And that's because the venoms are very different between the snakes that are found in those regions. So what we're trying to do is really use scientific approaches to understand that diversity in venom toxins, identify which are the really key and important ones to neutralise, to knock out if someone's being bitten.
1: Snake venoms kill in different ways. Neurotoxins from cobras and mambas shut down the nerves that control breathing. Cytotoxins from puff adders destroy skin and muscle, leading to amputation. Hemotoxins from vipers stop blood from clotting, causing internal bleeding. And many snakes combine more than one method.
2: So there's no doubt that when someone is bitten by a venomous snake, you want to get them treatment in as soon as possible. And so access to that care, you know, from the point where you're bitten to a health facility where you can get treatment is a really critical element. There are two bits to that. You can actually improve the transport of a sick patient to a big hospital, but you can also start to think about treatments that can be delivered at a local level.
1: That elusive prize is now within sight. Two teams, one from Britain and the other in Denmark, believe together they can deliver the medicine for one of the world's deadliest diseases. The team from Liverpool believe they are close to developing a pill that can be taken minutes after a bite, before the patient even reaches a hospital. It's made from existing drugs, originally developed for other diseases and now repurposed for snake bite. It works by stopping the venom from causing tissue damage and internal bleeding. It's already proven safe, so it can be given outside a hospital at the point of a bite. And it's cheap, easy to store, easy to take.
5: So these are synthetic chemicals, essentially, just like paracetamol that you might take for your headache. So this is a traditional, what we'd call, drug. And so for snake venom in the past, we haven't used this type of molecule. What we're trying to do with research nowadays, whether it be with monoclonal antibodies or nanobodies that are being produced, or small molecule drugs, these can be produced synthetically. So we can make them in the lab, we can make them very consistent, and we can make that desired product we want much more inexpensively than we can with antivenom.
1: Some 600 miles away in Denmark, the ambition is the same, but the process and the result is very different. Here, the antivenom is grown in a laboratory. This works by neutralising the venom's traditional antivenom can't. Scientists inject venom into llamas and alpacas, which produce small antibodies called nanobodies. Scientists then identify the best nanobodies and work out the DNA code needed to make it. By inserting that DNA code into specially grown cells, they can produce unlimited amounts of identical antibodies. This is then given as an intravenous injection at hospital, and it's effective against 17 of the deadliest snakes in Africa.
6: We designed the mixture and then, of course, tested it to start with in the lab, different ways of simulating the venom's effects and seeing can we neutralize that effect either on cells. Once we saw that it worked in the lab, we took it into a so-called preclinical testing where we tested in mice to see can we save the life of mice that have been challenged with venom, and then after time delay, administered antivenom, or our, you could say, prototype antivenom. And what we saw was that our mixture of antibodies worked better than the existing antivenom on the market. It was more effective and it had broader coverage when it came to snake species.
1: But scaling up this revolutionary lab-produced antivenom is the next challenge. Here at this facility in Copenhagen, they're confident that it can be done. They're successfully producing it in much smaller amounts.
7: These cells are the cells that are producing the antibodies that are being used as antivenoms. They have been transfected, as we call it. The DNA, the gene for the antibodies, have been put inside each of these Chinese hamster ovary cells. Then we grow these cells to get enough of those. They divide about every 20 hours. Then you grow more and more, and then you grow, in this case, in 2 liters. You grow cells enough that you can produce enough of the anti-venom antibodies that can be used for injecting a mouse or something to test the product.
1: This model bioreactor stores 2 liters. The ones used for manufacturing antivenom would need to be 10,000 times larger.
3: Is it working? Are you producing antivenom?
7: Yes, we are producing antivenom. It's something we know can be achieved.
1: Snakebite remains a neglected tropical disease that kills and maims hundreds of thousands every year, and its treatment has not changed in over 100 years. But finally, there is hope.
6: I believe if you could make antivenoms safer and cheaper and at least equally effective, ideally more effective, yes, I do believe over the years we could save hundreds of thousands of lives.
0: Remarkable stuff there. You're watching Sky News. Coming up, we'll give you all the advice on how to view this Wednesday's rare solar eclipse, the first this century.
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21: The judge made it very clear that she could see no justifiable reason why Sekoulas wasn't here facing British justice.
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24: This is what they're up against, that the wind is the really big problem. It is back-breaking work and the smoke is thick. It's been working well. Water levels are dropping, but no one knows what impact further rain will have. What would you do if this place wasn't open?
25: So.
21: This is the exact spot in Nottingham where their 19-year-old son, Barnaby Webber, lost his life.
25: I just think it's so cruel and so harsh.
26: It's really scary. We're terrified.
21: In this community, I'm told that everybody knows someone affected by COVID.
27: Hopefully this will be the last wave.
21: Sky News gets the full story first.
24: Change seems tantalisingly close in this corner of the UK. Wales was the first to introduce the plastic bag charge.
21: It's legal to let go.
24: Set the speed and take the hands off. It's almost driverless, but not quite.
21: Hans is a highly trained police dog.
28: The force is incredible.
21: It's really frightening, actually. This is my patch, my specialism. It's also my home.
0: This coming Wednesday, you'll be able to see a partial solar eclipse in the UK, the first opportunity this century. More than 90% of the sun, in fact, will be covered by the moon. It won't happen here again until 2081, as our science and technology editor, Tom Clark, explains.
29: Are you ready for the sun to just vanish? That's right. The wait is almost over for an eclipse, the first over most of Europe since 1999. A solar eclipse occurs when the sun, earth and moon align. Though the moon is tiny compared to the sun, it's closer to us and at just the right distance to perfectly block our view of the sun. But only if you're where the shadow of the moon falls, known as the path of totality. On August 12th, that shadow will race over the northern Russia, eastern Greenland, western Iceland, northern Portugal, mainland Spain and the Balearic Islands before the sun finally sets. Either side of the path of totality, many places will still see a partial eclipse. And for the UK, it will be a big one. Around 96% of the sun will be covered by the moon for those viewing it in Cornwall, leaving a small slither of our star poking around the dark disk of the moon. It will be around the same in the most westerly parts of Ireland and around a 90% eclipse for the rest of the UK. First contact will start just after 6 p.m. Then maximum eclipse will be reached around 7:05 in Scotland, 7:12 in London, and 7:16 in Cornwall. To see it, you'll need a good view of the western horizon. Given the late time of day, this will be a rare sunset eclipse. If there's cloudy skies, it will definitely spoil the show. If you're not at an organised event, you will most definitely need a pair of these proper eclipse viewing glasses. Even 4% of the sun's rays hitting your retinas will be enough to blind you. The longest period of proper darkness will last around 2 minutes and 18 seconds, but only in the very best viewing spots in Greenland and Iceland. In the rest of the UK, we're going to experience a dramatic dusky sunset. Prepare for the images to be spectacular. The last solar eclipse seen in 2024 over the United States was stunning. While southern Spain is due a second eclipse next August, the UK won't see another this good until 2081. This is a stellar opportunity not to be missed.
0: Absolutely right, out of this world. We'll have special coverage of the solar eclipse from 5 o'clock here on Wednesday on Sky News. 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
1: You're looking happy.
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0: It is going to turn hotter next week after a cooler day on Monday with heatwave conditions returning after that. Central Britain looks fairly cloudy this evening with a bit of rain in places. Most other areas look dry with long clear spells. There will be just a few showers in the northwest. Northern Scotland will see showers developing more widely tonight, largely dying back to the coasts later on. The central parts will see rain clearing at around midnight, leaving most areas dry. It's going to be warm in the south, nearer to the average elsewhere. Tomorrow morning looks mainly dry and sunny, but northeastern Scotland will be breezy with a few coastal showers. Expect near average temperatures in the north, higher in the south again, although it won't be as hot as it has been today. The afternoon will bring little change, although the southeast may catch an isolated shower. Tuesday looks mostly fine and warmer.
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7: Ed Conway. 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
5: Here it is.
11: First off, just the scale of what we're looking at.
7: Our data shows it's been happening. Question is, why it hasn't been stopped?

0: In the opening hours of the war on Iran, a primary school in the south of the country was hit by a missile designed to blow up military bunkers.
1: Based on what I've seen, that was done by Iran.
0: We've been investigating.
2: Can you explain why you cannot reveal what happened in Manav? We have a team in Manav.
3: We saw denial, denial.
0: We've travelled to Iran to meet families and eyewitnesses.
4: Child after child, grave after grave. This is actually quite overwhelming.
0: We've identified all 120 children and 26 teachers from the school who were killed and reconstructed the strike in forensic detail.
5: You can tell from the length of the shadows how tall those people are. Most of them are children.
0: Piecing together the most comprehensive picture yet of how the incident unfolded.
6: I just have a question, why?
0: We're on our way to Minab. It's a small agricultural town, hundreds of miles from Tehran, close to the Strait of Hormuz. It's been 3 months since America launched its war on Iran.
7: It's very rare for Germans to be allowed this far south in Iran, even in peacetime. It's taken 4 days to get here, but we have finally arrived now in Minab.
0: It's a town in mourning. On every lamppost and billboard are the faces of children killed. A lot of Iran is off limits to Western journalists, but it's clear this is a story the authorities want us to see. Videos we've unearthed from the school's website suggest it was a colourful, noisy place, full of life. A thriving primary school, seen here less than a year before it was turned to rubble. It's been widely reported a girls' school was struck, but the ground floor was a boys' school, and over 70 of them also died.

0: 264 children attended the school. We've identified all 120 who were killed. 26 teachers were also killed, including the school's head teacher, found, we were told, in the rubble, her arms around students she was trying to protect.
1: I've spent the last few months looking at videos and pictures of what happened here from afar, but it's only when you walk through the rubble of a primary school classroom like this that it really hits you what happened here.
0: In the days after the strike, news reports were confused.
2: Conflict. According to Iranian officials, dozens of girls were killed.
3: Online, some are speculating that it was a failed missile launch by Iran.
0: But soon speculation mounts. It could be the US.
4: What appears to be more than 100 young girls in Iran killed mistakenly.
5: Mr. President, did the United States bomb a girls' elementary school in southern Iran on the first day of the war and kill 175 people?
6: Based on what I've seen, that was done by Iran.
5: Is that true, Mr. Hegseth? It was Iran who did that?
7: We're certainly investigating.
5: Still investigating.
7: But the only side that targets civilians is Iran.
0: A day after these remarks, an Iranian state-linked news agency released footage showing a strike on buildings nearby. Filmed in the afternoon on the day the school was struck, the distinctive tail fins of a Tomahawk missile can be clearly seen. America is the only force in this conflict that uses Tomahawks. In another clip, you see the school being hit that morning. But it's not possible to see what missile is used. 5 days after the Tomahawk footage comes out, Defense Secretary Pete Hegseth confirms America is conducting a formal military investigation.
8: An issue of such seriousness, we're not going to let reporting lead us or force our hand into indicating what happened in a particular situation, because the truth matters. There's only one entity in this conflict between us and Iran that never targets civilians. We don't target. Iran does. We will investigate. We'll get to the truth and we'll share it when we have it.
0: While I'm in Manab, 3 months into America's investigation, we get an update. Admiral Brad Cooper, senior U.S. military commander responsible for Operation Epic Fury, is questioned by Congress, some of whom are convinced it is an American strike and want answers.
9: So the investigation is ongoing. As soon as it is complete, I'm happy to be as transparent as possible.
10: We will not take responsibility for something we very obviously did.
9: And what, sir, it's a complex investigation. The school itself is located on an active IRGC cruise missile base.
10: Absolutely.
9: It's more complex than the average strike.
10: Absolutely.
9: Soon as we're complete, I'm fully committed to transparency, given your important oversight role and the other members here.
0: The admiral in charge of the war did not deny it was an American strike, and appears to be saying the school was on a legitimate target, an Iranian cruise missile base.
11: It was one of the earliest incidents of this war. It remains perhaps the most devastating. A school in the southern town of Minab destroyed on Saturday morning.
12: Well, I can tell you that looking at that post-strike imagery, I knew right off the bat that this was either a U.S. or Israeli strike.
0: Wes Bryant is a former targeting specialist with the U.S. Air Force.
12: I was what's called a special warfare operator. We stood up against ISIS in 2014 and then in Afghanistan and later in Syria. In Manab, you had points of impact that were near dead center in each of these, you know, 7 to 9 buildings that were hit, including the school. This is our common technique, at least for buildings of that size, where the blast will be contained inside that building and essentially effectively kill everyone inside the building without necessarily destroying the whole structure.
0: From what we've seen on the ground and backed up by experts, our evidence does not suggest the school was on an active Iranian missile base. While some buildings nearby are linked to a naval missile brigade, the school is entirely separated by a wall. Had there been munitions in any of the buildings struck that day, there would likely have been a series of secondary explosions. There were not. Like much civilian infrastructure in Iran, the school was affiliated to the IRGC, the primary military and economic institution. But it was not specifically a school for children of military families. And even then, all schools are protected by international law.
13: Admiral Mark Stone from Sky News. Can you explain why you cannot reveal what happened in Manab?
14: Hey, how you doing?
13: I'm good.
14: Investigation's ongoing.
13: For how long can you hide behind an investigation is ongoing, sir? We have a team in Manab right now. They have seen what happened. They have seen no evidence of a Iranian missile base there.
15: اکثر بچه‌ها پیدا شدن و فردا صبح تشییع پیکرشونه. شبا که اصلا نمیخوابیدم اون روز هم همینجور بیدار شدم. خانوادم بلند شدن گفتم داری کجا میری؟ کیف محمد ها رو برداشتن. گفتم میرم تشییع پیکرش و آدم گفتن تو نمیتونی، بل کن بشین. گفتم نه، میرم از هم کلاسیاش میخوام بچه منو بیار. اون روز خیلی جمعیت اومده بودن. من اونجا با یک کیف تو بغل داشتم میرم. اصلا فکر نمی کردم یه روز حسرت یه تابوت رو بخورم.
1: Child after child, grave after grave, and almost 3 months on, their families coming to be by their children's graveside for hours every evening. This is actually quite overwhelming.
0: My time with the parents here in Manab will stay with me forever. We've gathered evidence vital to piecing together the story of what really happened on February the 28th. The Americans have not officially acknowledged responsibility, but all the experts we've spoken to question who else it could have been. If that's the case, how could they have got it so...

0: Can you now say whether you will hold anyone in your administration accountable for the strike on a school that killed more than 100 children on the first day of the war?
1: No, if it was a fault, and as you know, that's under investigation. It's such a strange question to be asked at this date, because you're talking about a long time ago, but nobody did that on purpose. What about the thousands of people that were killed by Iran? No, mistakes are made. The war is nasty. But I know it's under investigation, and I could have a report for you tomorrow.
2: In the absence of a U.S. report on the strike, we want to forensically examine all the evidence we can find about the site of the school and how it could have become a target. Back in London, I'm meeting Ben and Anuwa from our data and forensics team, who've been examining the story for months. Helping us is Dr. Samina Mouafi from Forensic Architecture, experts in reconstructing and investigating possible crime scenes.
3: So I'm going to show a little bit of the 3D model, and I'll show you a walkthrough that we created. This is where the children line up every morning.
4: Before you actually went to Minab, we were going through all of these pictures and videos that we'd taken from the archived web pages of the school's website. And really, we were just watching these videos over and over again so that we could figure out how these rooms slotted together.
2: The bomb site in Minab only showed us so much. Meticulously reconstructing the school in 3D as it was helps us recreate the events of the strike and explain why it was so deadly.
5: This is amazing because you're actually going, well, you're going into the school, you're winding the clock back. We're getting a sense now of exactly where each classroom was.
3: Exactly.
2: We've been told lessons were going on as normal on the day of the strike. But about an hour before the school was hit, teachers had started calling parents to collect their children. Some of the boys were in the playground, and we've been told many of the girls were waiting in the prayer room. CCTV footage shows the wider compound was hit 9 times at 11:22 in the morning.
3: If I kind of like toggle through, the first strike would have been only 120 meters away from the school building. The strike at the school building is happening 10 seconds after.
2: We now think we know how Mohammed Taha died.
6: He was apparently in the playground at the time when the missiles first started coming down on the compound. And he ran inside the school, we were told, trying to get back to his classroom, and then was hit by a missile directly on the school.
5: So he would have been in this playground here, and then when the missile hit the building nearby, he would have been terrified and would have run into the building.
6: Yeah.
2: Weapons experts have told us the size and shape of the crater is consistent with a tomahawk. The missile penetrated the roof and the first floor before exploding, leaving a 5-meter wide crater.

0: So Bihata strikes in the morning, then people are rushing to the school, they're present, and then we have these strikes, the three strikes after that are happening around 2:30 p.m.
1: By then, the rescue effort was well underway. We've now identified three tomahawks striking the compound that afternoon. One of the buildings struck is a clinic. A medical worker who'd rushed from the hospital to get supplies is killed. While the school wasn't hit again, the shockwaves from this strike caused renewed chaos and delayed the rescue.
2: We know that Tomahawk missiles are typically fired from ships and submarines, and we know that on the day of the attack, America had a carrier strike group in the area. This is, I'll get up for you, a satellite image of their carrier strike group with the USS Abraham Lincoln aircraft carrier and then three warships around it in the Arabian Sea 3 days before the attack. We have another image which we've been able to use to place them on the day of the attack based on the information shown on this monitor here, and that puts the carrier strike group right within range of MINAB. These are precision-guided missiles. They follow a programmed path. They have cameras on the front that can watch what they're doing in real time. They're some of the most precise weapons that the U.S. has.
3: We know that by this point, Iranian media was already reporting that a school had been hit, and the U.S. should have known by that point that at the very least, doing more strikes would have been in the vicinity of that school.
4: But I guess the U.S. military will say there was lots of information, there's lots of misinformation, that they may not have taken it seriously. But it should have, you'd have hoped it would have led to some kind of sense of caution.
1: After retiring from the Air Force, Wes Bryant took up a new role at the Pentagon.
5: I was the chief of civilian harm assessments for the entire Department of Defense.
1: In recent years, the U.S. military had been working on ways to learn from mistakes and ensure they didn't happen again. A key part of that was improving the military's list of places protected under international law, like schools and hospitals, known as no-strike lists.
5: We're actively working toward how do we get updated no-strike lists, keep an updated database in anywhere we're operating now, how do we make this process better?
1: So why might U.S. commanders in charge of Operation Epic Fury have thought this was a legitimate target?
5: What it appears to me is that they hit the entirety of this compound, what they thought was a Iranian naval headquarters. Their imagery was old and their targeting information was old.
1: This is an image from May 2015 of the building that would become the school when it was still part of a military base. There's a secure perimeter wall around the whole site, watchtowers in each corner, and an antenna on the roof. By October that year, it's completely separated from the rest of the compound and accessible from the street. Over the next few years, the watchtowers are removed. Football pitches and playground markings appear. The only remnant of the building's military past is the antenna. In the far corner of the compound, a car wash, a shop, and a cafe were built. The complex included a cultural centre and a clinic administered by the IRGC, but also used by the community. All things that could have been spotted by intelligence analysts doing the vetting.
5: It's known in the targeting community, in the intelligence community, you don't always trust that first source that comes in. You have to vet intelligence, and you surely have to ensure you get updated imagery.
1: As recently as December 2025, you can even see figures in the playground.
3: This is significant because you see these shadows, shadows of people on the grounds in what we now know would have been the playground. And you can actually look at it here.
2: And you can tell from the length of the shadows, based on the time of day, how tall those people are.
6: Right.
2: And therefore that most of them are children.
1: One analyst reviewing intelligence on potential targets did reportedly spot the school in 2019. Allegedly, they noted changes on an unlinked intelligence tool. But it wasn't passed up the chain.
5: Once it was sent over the central command, nobody bothered to check, it seems. Within our doctrine, the responsibility for targeting rests on everyone involved from the highest level on down to the person pulling the trigger or dropping that bomb.
1: A U.S. military source with knowledge of the investigation has since told us that it's concluded human error was to blame. Those findings are now under review. But there may also have been wider failures at play.
6: I was warning anybody that was listening. The senior analysts that knew about facilities maintenance on the database, they would all tell me we haven't updated these facilities in years.
1: We've spoken to a whistleblower who told us many targets on the Defense Intelligence Agency database had not been re-verified for years, a fact that was widely known.
6: Iran is a target-rich environment. There's probably a couple hundred thousand potential targets, but only as few as 1,000 or so were developed. And those 1,000 were supposed to be updated and checked every 3 to 5 years. It just doesn't happen that often. I used to see the numbers. I think DIA might do 100 to 200 CENTCOM facilities per year. We all knew it wasn't enough, but the leadership at DIA thought it was just fine.
1: I played the clip of our insider to Jessica Dorsey, an expert in military targeting and defense technology.
6: Yeah, so every year, because of combatant command targeters, they knew that the databases were not being updated, right? We all knew this.
1: He's within the targeting community in the US military. He's saying that the data was dodgy and everyone knew it. What do you make of that?
7: If that's the case, that's highly problematic. The fact that you know that your data is outdated is where all of the dominoes start falling. You're using outdated information to effectuate lethal strikes. This is legally problematic, ethically problematic, and the fact that they knew that this is a systemic problem raises so many issues, and we need accountability for this.
1: Our insider told us analysts thought they'd have time to update the information before it was used.
6: No one thought we were going to use the database in an operational scenario. And if they did, they thought that they would have enough time to go in and update as fast as they could.
1: Ultimate responsibility for vetting and verifying targets in a conflict lies with Central Command.
8: This was a massive, overwhelming attack across all domains of warfare, striking more than 1,000 targets in the first 24 hours.
9: The planning that happened in a fraction of the time that it would have ever taken us in prior conflicts of this scale, and we accomplished more than twice as much per day of strikes.
1: In the weeks after the conflict started, there were rumors artificial intelligence may have contributed to targeting errors.
10: Every tool of AI, of cyber, of space, EW, counter UAS, you name it, we're employing it.
1: We've been told the report will find the strike was not an AI issue. What we don't know for sure is whether the use of AI in this conflict gave humans less time to carry out legal checks.
5: The first 5 days of the strike operations in Iran saw more strikes delivered than in the first 6 months of the counter-ISIS campaign. And that is just incredible to me. I can say with firsthand experience that there was really literally no way that teams could have properly characterized and what we call develop and validate before striking each target.
11: I'm Stephen Murphy, and I'm Sky's Ireland correspondent based here in Dublin.
12: All alcohol products, not just wine, will have labels warning of liver disease and the link to fatal cancers.
13: Is it crazy?
11: It's an industry worth around 14 billion euro a year. That's why Italy sees this Irish plan as such a threat.
14: It's always instructive and occasionally entertaining to hear what Donald Trump has to say on the issue of Brexit.
15: She's got her own way of doing it, that's okay.
11: The job takes me to every corner of this island.
12: The rioting stemmed from a horrific daytime stabbing attack at a primary school in the city centre.
11: The scale of the rioting and the destruction it caused is pretty much unprecedented here in Dublin.
16: Jerry, any comment on the judge's decision? Do you feel vindicated, Jerry? This is the end, the somewhat chaotic end, of a 52-day trial.
12: Micheál Martin could be set to head back to government with the Taoiseach, Simon Harris.
13: Are you confident that you can now return as Taoiseach?
17: I'm cautiously optimistic and excited.
12: A mystery press conference hastily called. Leo Varadkar strode out and didn't disappoint.
18: I am resigning as President and Leader of Fine Gael effective today.
11: The people here sometimes feel they're somewhat neglected by the Irish government, to the extent that this place is sometimes known as the Forgotten County.
12: The waters of Ireland and Britain should be home to great white sharks, but none have ever been found.
11: If there are great white sharks in this area, there's no reason they wouldn't come here to feed. It's basically a buffet on a beach.
19: This could be not only a record-breaking storm, but potentially the most dangerous storm ever to hit Ireland.
11: Sky News, get the full story first.

0: یک ماه گذشته بود از حادثه. به ما خبر دادن که محمدها پیدا شده. فکر کردم بهم نشون میدن، ولی موقعی که رفتیم یک بچه که 10 سال زحمتش کشیده بودم اندازه یک نوزاد کفن پوش کرده بودم بهم دادم. گفتم بفرما این 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
1: Good morning and welcome to the War Department. Because the era of the Department of Defense is over. We fight to win. We unleash overwhelming and punishing violence on the enemy. We also don't fight with stupid rules of engagement. We became the woke department. But not anymore. We are done with that shit.
2: As soon as Trump was inaugurated on January 20th, that same day, a memo was circulated to completely dissolve the Civilian Protection Center of Excellence and to dismantle everything that had been put in place. We had what we call these transition teams that come into the Pentagon, and they're scouring for all of these entities and programs that they think are woke that they want to dismantle.
3: In the U.S., there are mounting demands for answers about what happened in Manab.
4: How many schools have we bombed?
5: There is one active civilian casualty investigation.
6: Can you at this moment acknowledge that that mistake was made and that we were responsible?
4: The American people have so many grave concerns about how this war is being prosecuted.
7: 100 experts in international law have warned of serious violations by the U.S., Israel, and Iran in the war in the Middle East. And they say the initial attack was a clear breach of the U.N. Charter.
8: We're deeply troubled by what we're seeing, and we think that there's pretty clear evidence that this war is violating international law. There is an obligation to take precautions. That is a legal obligation to take precautions to ensure that targets are, in fact, lawful military targets. And the failure to do that can be a war crime.
3: We've been advised it's nearly impossible to assess if the strike might constitute a war crime without knowing the chain of decision-making and the results of their report. Mark Stone, Sky's US correspondent, has been pressing for an answer on when it will come out.
9: One other question. Yeah. Have you seen the report into the Minab school attack, sir? And can you tell us?
10: I have not seen it, no.
9: Well, why not?
10: At some point, well, I have to wait for it to be complete. I don't know that they're ever going to solve that problem. I mean, you could ask Pete, but I don't know that they're ever, they're going to say it was one of our missiles. Pete, I don't know that they're ever going to solve that problem in terms of whose fault was it, because there were missiles flying all over the place. And it's horrible what happened, but there were missiles flying all over the place. And somebody said it was our missile. Well, maybe it wasn't our missile, but I've seen nothing to lead me to believe it was. There were plenty of missiles being flown by other people. What do you think, Pete?
11: Well, Mr. President, we've taken the investigation very seriously, and when the appropriate time is right, whatever that outcome is, that'll be the time to divulge.
9: Do you know what the
10: I mean, if you come up with the right answer, I don't think it's going to be us. I don't think it was us.
3: President Trump is still claiming this wasn't America. Our military source close to the investigation told us President Trump's denials in exchanges with journalists are undermining efforts to follow the established process and push behind the scenes for total transparency. Meanwhile, a case that the administration may have acted recklessly in the build-up to the war is growing. In May, the Inspector General of the Department of War warned that cuts made to civilian harm provisions may be breaking US law. Out of nearly 40 specialists in Wes Bryant's unit, only seven remain.
2: Seven personnel at the Pentagon, incredible experts in various fields, that are really relegated at this point to a closet office. They are not operationally read in on any of these campaigns or operations that are occurring. They're not taking part in any of the civilian harm assessments or investigations. Essentially, effectively, they're just sitting there as a center that still exists on paper so that Secretary Hegseth and his people can say, look, we still have this. We're still following the law. But they're effectively doing nothing.
3: There are fears in Washington. The report on the Minab strike may never be made public. But without full disclosure, the truth could be buried.
8: These mistakes are not just mistakes. These are choices about how we're going to test the targets to make sure that the targets are actually what we think they are. Systems are a result of the priorities that the leadership sets.
2: I know full well that anyone that was directly involved in this strike, there's likely a shared sense of responsibility, sense of guilt that these service members, you know, will likely carry with them for the rest of their lives. We, as American warfighters, are supposed to be about humanity and honor, safeguarding the innocent, better than the enemies that we're fighting against.
3: I'm in Tehran to report on the funeral of Ayatollah Khamenei, the former leader of Iran, killed on the same day as the school children. I see some Manav families here. They've been hosted by the mayor of Tehran. It's clear the government wants to place the strike at the heart of national mourning. Iranians, of course, have seen more than their fair share of funerals. Security forces have killed thousands of protesters and bystanders in the last year alone. And despite blaming the protests on foreign actors, continue to arrest and execute more of their own people. For those not here mourning, there's an undercurrent of resentment and frustration that the war has simply made the regime stronger. In Manab, there is no end to the mourning.
12: I feel lost.
13: These are Atara's memories. This is her bag and the toy that was clipped on. She was carrying it when her body was found. As you can see, it's burned. She made small hands. I don't feel her hands now. Every time I look at these things, I just have a question, why?
14: همشم منتظر بود که روز تولدش برسه.
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0: Good evening. This is Sky News at 9 o'clock with me, Matt Barbette. The headlines. The suspected crime boss, Daniel Kinahan, has now been remanded in custody after being extradited from Dubai aboard an Irish government jet. Israel's Prime Minister Benjamin Netanyahu rejects a plan from President Trump's Board of Peace that could have led to the disarmament of Hamas. Here, the Prime Minister's laid out his desire to undo decades of decline on the high street, but are Labour's tax hikes to blame in part? As the UK braces for a fifth summer heatwave this week, we report on a potential crisis in global food supplies. Plus, we have a special report this hour on the horrors Ukrainians continue to face every day, 4 years into Russia's invasion. Good evening. A suspected gangland affiliate has been charged with leading a criminal organisation hours after he landed back at Dublin. Daniel Kinahan appeared at a special criminal court following his arrest and extradition from the United Arab Emirates. He's been remanded in custody and is expected to be held at Ireland's highest security prison. In a joint statement, the UAE and Irish justice ministers said the Irish national is regarded as one of the most high-profile individuals sought for prosecution in connection with transnational organised crime and is accused of directing an organised crime organisation. They went on to say the decision sends a clear message that suspected perpetrators of serious and organised crime will find no safe haven from justice, reaffirming the shared determination of both countries to ensure that such individuals are brought before the courts. We'll have more on this story later on as it comes into us. Next, just over a week ago, Donald Trump hailed an apparent breakthrough in the move towards a long-term settlement to rebuild Gaza, involving a commitment from Hamas to disarm. This evening, though, those hopes are in tatters after Israel's prime minister rejected the US president's 15-point plan for Gaza, stating that no military withdrawal will occur until Hamas, he says, is genuinely disarmed. Benjamin Netanyahu's declared Israel will stand its ground on the issue, even against its closest friends.
1: Now we are talking with the Americans about this issue. They have ideas, some of which are acceptable to us, and some are not. We know how to stand up to these things. We have proven it in the past, and we are proving it today as well.
0: Our correspondent Tom Cheshire has more now from Jerusalem.
2: 10 days ago, we had this announcement from the US-led Board of Peace, hailing it as a historic breakthrough. We hadn't heard from Israel until that time. And then the Prime Minister, Benjamin Netanyahu, today rejecting it in the strongest possible terms, talking about unacceptable things and acceptable things. The big sticking point, the one that he talked straight away about, was the disarmament of Hamas. Now, again, this shows some of the messiness in this. In that original document 10 days ago, that was billed as a phased withdrawal. So Hamas would disarm gradually and Israel would withdraw gradually from Gaza. They then put a post out on X claiming to correct inaccuracies, saying actually what would happen is that Hamas would fully disarm before Israel went back from the yellow line. That is the line that they control in Gaza. Netanyahu today going back and rejecting the whole plan in its entirety on that basis. And it's also worth bearing in mind that, you know, it is a ceasefire, but Israel has continued to control much of Gaza. It continues to carry out airstrikes. More than 1,250 people have been killed since that ceasefire came into effect. The other part of this, which is sort of alluded to but not mentioned, when he's talking about acceptable things and unacceptable things, one of the other parts of the peace process, it's not sort of specifically spelled out, but it's understood the meaning of it, is that part of this is a framework to Palestinian statehood, Palestinian self-determination. Netanyahu was very, very clear today. He said, while I'm prime minister, there will be no Palestinian statehood in Gaza or in the West Bank. When I'm prime minister is a really important part of that as well, because obviously elections are coming up here in Israel in October. He's under pressure not really to give any ground there. And I think that's why this statement has been so strong. We know there's lots happening behind the scenes. We know the personal relationship between Netanyahu and President Trump is really, really important. But as you were mentioning today, he was very clear saying, I don't mind going against my friends in this. This is position. We'll not be giving an inch on this.
0: You mentioned the forthcoming elections, and I wonder if there's been any response yet from the others who would like to take the place of Benjamin Netanyahu.
2: We've heard from his supporters who have, sort of, especially on the far right of the political spectrum, who have absolutely endorsed that position. And it's, you know, Gaza is, in itself is really a really, really tricky issue. There's been 2 years of fighting, of course, after the October 7th attack. So it is such a live and contentious issue, and one that pretty much every leader wants to look strong on. The other part of this, of course, is Hamas. So they have agreed to this roadmap. That was part of why they called it a historic breakthrough on the US side. They say they are still committed to it, and they want the US to press Israel on this. And again, that question of statehood. I mean, the terms of this deal is that Hamas fully disarms, fully gives up control. It is no longer an entity in Gaza. Without having statehood for Palestine on the table, will they do it? This really takes it all the way back to square one.
0: Next, the Prime Minister, Andy Burnham, set to go on what he's calling a summer roadshow next week. He's going to tour the country to talk to people about their concerns over the cost of living, with a revival of high streets one of his priorities. If that's going to be achieved, though, he'll have to battle long-term shopping trends and also some of the economic policies of his predecessor, Keir Starmer, in Downing Street. Our correspondent Charlotte Leeming has this now from Wakefield.
3: Back in the 1980s, Wakefield's high street was booming with the opening of the riding's shopping centre, the Jewel in the Crown. Described as the next Harrods, people flocked here to spend their money. But times have changed. Many shops have now shut or moved out of town. The precinct's been slated for future closure and possible demolition for redevelopment. But new Prime Minister Andy Burnham says he wants to bring back hope to the high street and tackle the cost of living. Going on tour to meet people and hear their problems. So are they as hopeful as he is?
4: It's a real struggle. Me and my wife work, and we work 40 hours a week, and you're still struggling to pay your bills then. So, yeah, I think people that are on minimum wage and things are really finding it really difficult.
5: Put more things on to try and, like, revamp this area a bit and, you know, put more focus on some of the historic buildings, because some area of Wakefield are really nice. We just kind of get drowned out by a lot of the other not-so-nice buildings.
6: They're on about pulling ridings down. There's all them shops in there. Where are they going to go? Pulling the flats down at back of it? No, it's not good enough, is it?
3: Sofa store manager Mark Watson says high streets up and down the country desperately need support to survive, particularly with the rise in business costs and a reduction in footfall.
7: Like I say, the high street isn't dead. It just needs sort of rejuvenating, and obviously they're talking about redeveloping the ridings, perhaps pulling it down. That isn't the answer. For us, we know some of the larger retailers are coming out of the ridings, which will leave obviously some of your smaller independents sort of in limbo without the attraction of the bigger units to pull people in here. So what's going to happen?
3: Andy Burnham has said it's his mission to help ease the financial pressure on people. He's already set out measures to cap bus fares and to reduce the cost of energy. But the Conservatives are asking him to explain in detail how he actually plans to fund all of these initiatives. The PM's heading out for community conversations, but it's his actions, not words, he's going to be judged on. Charlotte Leeming, Sky News, Wakefield.
0: Now, the UK has equaled the 1995 record for 34 days of temperatures over 30 Celsius, with Frittenden in Kent today recording 30.6 degrees. The prolonged heat spells are having a devastating impact on farmers, prompting warnings about potential food shortages later on in the year. Sky's Ashish Joshi sent us this report from a farm in West Sussex.
8: Frans de Boer is pretty resilient. Farmers need to be. But a fifth heat wave is unprecedented, and it follows the driest July on record.
9: I mean, we've had no useful rainfall since the beginning of June, so it's no wonder there's no grass growth at all, and that's really unusual for us. But it's becoming the norm now.
8: This field should have good grazing grass, but it's scorched. He's not buying any more lambs, as it's expensive to feed them. For us, it could mean less lamb on the market at higher prices.
9: I mean, this should be about 7 foot tall, should have nice big juicy cobs on it. But as you can see, it's quite dehydrated.
8: His maize is wilting in the field.
9: It's very low grain count, and, you know, the whole thing is starting to dehydrate with lack of water, so it's a real concern.
8: And it's the same across the sector.
9: Livestock farmers are struggling. They've got no grass to feed their cows, so they're starting to feed their winter feed, which is not a good time of year to be doing that when they should be grazing the grass. But if you look at the national situation and then the situation across Europe, put that all together and it's a recipe for, again, inflation on food.
8: Large swathes of the country are already in drought, and it might be the whole country soon, with little rain in sight.
10: The problem is, it's not just British farmers who are feeling the impact of this extreme heat. Farmers across Europe are feeling the effects of it too. Add to that, the uncertainties surrounding the geopolitical picture with the wars that are taking place across the world. It all means that there is just so much uncertainty which will be passed on to consumers, with food insecurity and prices invariably rising.
8: That's something experts say is no doubt coming down the line.
11: I'm not concerned we'll run out of food anytime soon. What is more concerning is the price of foods. So when we have any kind of climate-related yield shock, or any yield shock per se, then prices usually go up, so food will be more expensive. At the moment, we have fairly high yield shocks, up to even 20%.
8: Temperatures are rising faster across the European continent than anywhere else in the world. And here in the UK, the next few weeks will continue to be hot and dry, meaning even more uncertainty for Franz and farmers like him. Ashish Joshi, Sky News in West Sussex.
0: To Canada now, where fast-moving wildfires in British Columbia have forced 18,000 people to flee from their homes. A state of emergency has been declared in response to the Bald Range wildfire, with firefighters battling to contain it. Canada's federal government said it will assist those who've been displaced by providing emergency accommodation. Ukraine and Russia have exchanged more strikes overnight, killing and injuring civilians on both sides. The Russian authorities say five people, including a four-year-old boy, were killed in a drone strike in the border region of Belgorod. In Ukraine, there were attacks on the cities of Zhytomyr, Kharkiv and Odessa. Meanwhile, Ukraine stepped up its attacks on Russian warehouses that belong to the large online retailer Wildberries. It is Russia's largest e-commerce business. Drones have hit at least 20 warehouses in less than 3 weeks, impacting goods, services and jobs. Our Moscow correspondent, Ivor Bennett's been taking a look.
12: It's Ukraine's latest target. Warehouses belonging to Russia's biggest online retailer, Wildberries. It's the country's answer to Amazon, and parts of its operation are going up in flames. Sky's data and forensics team has identified around 20 Wildberries sites that have been hit by Ukrainian drones in the past 3 weeks. And in some cases, the sites are several hundred kilometres from the front line. Entire warehouses of stock have been destroyed, a vast logistics network severely disrupted, and tens of thousands of small businesses across Russia are now feeling the pain.
13: We've lost a lot of products. We won't be receiving any compensation. We're having to lay off staff and give up our leased space.
12: Entrepreneurs like Anna rely on Wildberries to sell their products online, and many have been taking to social media to share their plight.
14: We lost not only the goods, but also the money we invested, because no compensation will be provided. This is incredibly stressful. I hope I have the strength, courage and resilience to overcome it.
12: Millions of customers have been affected too, because deliveries to the company's pickup points have been disrupted. It's Ukraine's way of bringing the war much closer to home for ordinary Russians. The consumer economy is being consumed by conflict. And on the streets of Moscow, there's growing concern.
15: I feel sorry for the entrepreneurs and Wildberries. Everyone will have problems. Everyone is actively supporting them, making orders. I think they'll cope.
16: This is barbaric. People are dying. I'm not worried about the goods.

0: country.
1: At least 13 people have been killed in the strikes, which Wildberry's founder has called acts of terrorism. Ukraine denies targeting civilians and accuses the company of supporting Moscow's invasion by storing and supplying drone components and other military equipment. The Kremlin and the company deny the claims, but the strikes aren't going away, and the cost of Russia's war continues to increase.
2: Ivor Bennett in Moscow for us. You're watching Sky News. Coming up in the sport, Derek McInnes waits for a win as Rangers manager goes on after they are beaten by him.

0: why it hasn't been stopped.
1: Back now to our top story this evening. A suspected gangland affiliate has been charged with leading a criminal organisation hours after landing back at Dublin. Daniel Kinahan appeared at a special criminal court following his arrest and then extradition from the United Arab Emirates. Our Ireland correspondent Stephen Murphy has the latest.
2: Daniel Kinahan has now been charged here at the Special Criminal Court in Dublin following his extradition earlier today from Dubai. The 49-year-old alleged crime boss appeared before the special non-jury three-judge special criminal court earlier this evening, dressed casually in a black hoodie, wearing glasses and swigging from a water bottle. He apologised to the court for not having had the time to organise legal representation, but confirmed that he was happy for the brief hearing to continue. He said he understood the charge. It was one single charge, which was that between dates in 2015 and 2017, Daniel Kinahan directed the activities of a criminal organisation. He then said to the judge, who was starting to explain how a potential bail application would work, that I think we both know that I won't be getting

0: getting bail, but thank you for explaining. He was then remanded in custody until the next sitting of this court, which doesn't take place until the 5th of October. This brings to the end years of dedicated police work trying to bring Daniel Kenahan back from his residence in the UAE. He fled there after a very high profile attempt on his life at a boxing weigh-in event at a hotel in Dublin in February of 2016, when a team of assassins, several of whom were disguised as armed police, stormed a hotel, opening fire with AK-47 style assault rifles. They were hunting Daniel Kenahan. He escaped, but they managed to shoot dead one of his associates, David Byrne. Kenahan then went to Spain before settling in Dubai. While he was there, Irish authorities continued to allege that he continued to direct the activities of a crime cartel described by the US authorities as being among the most dangerous gangs in the world. The US authorities, in fact, offered a reward of $5 million for information leading to his arrest. In the end, it was intensive diplomatic efforts that eventually saw an extradition agreement being agreed between the UAE and Ireland in 2024. And from that moment on, Daniel Kenahan's time in the Gulf state was limited. He was brought back earlier today on a government jet amid intense public interest, amid a huge ongoing security operation to face the Special Criminal Court here. We now believe he will be taken on remand to the maximum security prison in Portlaoise in the Midlands. It is Ireland's only maximum security prison, where he will remain for several months ahead of his next scheduled appearance. But Daniel Kenahan back in Ireland for the first time in a decade, in probably the most high-profile extradition this country has seen in recent years.
1: Stephen Murphy there in Dublin for us this evening. Let's get the latest now from Sky Sports News. Here's Chris.

0: One big cut. Please do it. Camera sync. Thank you.
1: An interesting weekend ahead for Dimitar Berbatov. Manchester United reportedly interested.
2: Nobody's knowing what's going to happen in the future.
3: Over my dead body, you won't leave Spurs.
2: You grow impatient. Am I going to miss my moment?
4: Dimitar's our next target for you, Mr. Levy.
5: Well, made a better one for you.
1: Tottenham have reported them to the Premier League for topping up Dimitar Berbatov.
4: I didn't feel that we'd done anything that was untoward, really.
2: Exhausting process. Mentally, it's not good for your mind.
6: The time is ticking on the final day of this transfer window. Is Dimitar Berbatov going to Manchester United?
2: Sir Alex is waiting for us. I'm starstruck. Then I find out that City are coming in with the offer.
7: The noisy neighbours would have been absolutely the noisiest ever.
2: And I'm like, no, just one club here, we go for United.
4: Daniel, I think, didn't do himself any favours.
2: And I took the phone and like, Daniel, please, we had a deal, I'm staying here, bam.
8: A difficult move is finally only completed just 20 minutes before the deadline.
2: Oh my God, it's done.
1: Dimitar Berbatov comes with a hefty price tag, but also an excellent reputation and an impressive scoring record.
2: What can I say? From year to year, Tottenham got better and better, and I hope when I come here, next year we can play in Champions League.
9: Let's take you back to your time in Germany. How difficult was that decision to leave there?
2: I was so used with the city, with the fans, with the people, playing good football, great football. But part of life and development of an athlete is that at one point probably he's going to be thinking, is there more? So the moment I start to think about this was the moment then for me it was clear that at one point maybe I needed to make my next step.
3: My family was married to German people. I played in Bayern Munich, so I followed all these clubs and I knew that Berbatov was the most talented striker there.
2: It was rumors here and there. My manager was trying to tell me from time to time. So the moment when my agent came in and said, now we have a very serious interest from Spurs, then I was like, all right.
10: Martino, the coach, is very good. He said, I know you. You can do well here.
3: When you are at Spurs and you want a player like Berbatov, is it possible for a club like Spurs to get Berbatov? And he knew that I knew him. I said, you will be a revelation here in this league.
2: I think over the phone it was maybe a short conversation trying to tell me that I'm his guy for the number 9. He showed the desire that he wants to have me in Spurs.
3: If you had a conversation with Daniel Levy 1 hour before he spoke to me, he wouldn't have promised him the world. He needed to be convinced.
2: Meeting Martino for the first time, that was also a very special moment for me. As I was walking through the corridors of White Hart Lane, going to his office to meet him, and I'm thinking to myself, what do I say now? How do I look? Do I look good? The coach, the boss. And then I'm going to the office and I see him on his chair like this, and he's like, Berba, my boy, you know. And I'm like, oh my God, it's the godfather here.
9: Did it take you a while to settle in at Tottenham?
2: Of course.
11: When he first came, and he'll tell you this himself, he was a bit strange. And I was always the lad that would meet people when he first came. And Berber was the one, you know, trying to get him in, integrated with the group more.
12: Berber was probably one of them players that you looked and thought...
13: Thanks a lot, Chris. You're watching Sky News coming up. Families in Ukraine still being forced into underground metro stations by President Putin's unrelenting attacks.

0: the war now, Ukrainians are living under increasingly dangerous conditions. Russian strikes have surged in recent months, and the number of civilians killed in July was the highest since the war began. The near-nightly attacks are forcing people from their homes deep underground. Our chief correspondent, Stuart Ramsey, sent us this special report.
1: Maybe 4 years into this war, but there's a real sense of urgency.
2: The real game changer is real war for our nation.
3: Completely surrounded by anti-drone nets.
4: Above ground, it was very, very hectic, and I'll be honest, I stopped counting the explosions when they got into double figures.
3: Despite all the bombings, the explosions, the continuous alarms, the threat of danger, life obviously goes on.
5: Плачок. Зберіга, да, мріємо, щоб все це скоріше закінчилося і наші дітки були в безпеці.

0: There's a storm of ballistic missiles heading towards Kyiv. The streets are deserted, but we're above ground, without cover. One can't stay here. So we speed on. The first wave of missiles have hit.
1: Be careful.
0: We navigate through the rubble, strewn over one of the city's main roads in the heart of the Ukrainian capital.
2: This is it here, right?
3: If you guys want to jump out, because the vehicle's going to meet you down there. Get your helmets.
0: Through the darkness, we pull up and head to the sanctuary of an underground station. We're amongst the last to get here. Subterranean life is part of normal life for Ukraine now. We descend into a Soviet-era metro, built over 60 years ago and designed to withstand a nuclear war. Decades on, in their tens of thousands, they come seeking shelter from the deadly aerial assaults on the surface. The old and the young, whole families, with pets included, huddled together or sleeping in tents. Some for the night, others until the all clear is sounded. Some are relaxed, others are just plain scared. They're safe here, but they don't know what's happening above them.
4: Well, there's an air of calm down here because we are very, very deep underground and people are sleeping. I have to say that above ground it was very, very hectic, and I'll be honest, I stopped counting the explosions when they got into double figures. By morning we'll get to know exactly what has happened to the city. But what mustn't be forgotten by anyone is this has been going on for years now. In this modern metropolitan city of Kyiv and cities across the country, people are having to come underground pretty much every night, year after year. Anton, do you always come down when the sirens are going?
5: Не завжди. 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
4: So have you got used to telling the noise level? Have you got sort of you actually have a good understanding of how bad it is?
5: Особливо коли починається відчуття не тільки звука, ще коли будинок сам вібрує, тоді точно потрібно втікати.
0: The bombing keeps people up through the night. The Russian aim is to break their resolve. It's not working.
6: Этот народ украинский, это Кремль. 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
0: As the threat level drops, they head back to the surface. Carrying their belongings, heading home, alive, another night lost to the Russian Blitz. Smoke from the night's barrage hangs heavily over the city. Slowly drifting past the skyline of beautiful churches and cathedrals that are the essence of Kyiv and its ancient past. In many ways, symbols of its endurance over the ages. It isn't really much safer, but in the daylight it feels like it is. Perhaps it's the presence of people going about their normal lives. And even in this time of war, people go sightseeing in the nation's capital. a magnificent overwatch of the Dnipro River. I stood on this spot the day that the Russian invasion began in February 2022. 4.5 years later, it's still raging on. A short distance away in the Maidan Square, a memorial to the fallen, which began with a few pictures and flags, is now testament to the terrible cost of this war. Every time I visit, the number of flags that represent a lost life grows. Families tend to each tiny spot that will be forever an enduring reminder of their sacrifice and a pledge never to forget them. Daily, life and death in Ukraine go hand in hand. Many of us outside Ukraine may not realize that the war isn't only taking place on a distant front line far to the eastern edges of this huge country. It's a nationwide battle fought day and night across Ukraine. On the streets in a bustling marketplace, fruit and vegetables are bought and sold in a scene of perfect normality. But look around them. The market is in the midst of bombed-out buildings and fallen masonry. The covered market was ravaged by fire from a nighttime air raid. The market traders were back the next day. Life simply has to carry on here. The reminders of a country at war are everywhere one goes. Paraphernalia of the battlefield, playgrounds for children enjoying an evening walk with their parents. On rooftop bars in the early evening, the young remind everyone that despite the war, a generation that could themselves become part of the war are still trying to have fun, at least while they can. As the night draws in, the people prepare for what now seems another inevitable round of missile strikes.

0: the haunting sound of the air raid sirens wail across Kyiv. It's soon followed by the sounds of explosions. The noise ricocheting off buildings, so it's impossible to know where it's hit unless you can see the explosion itself. The dwindling supply of interceptors sketch crazy patterns in the sky as they hunt their targets. Once heavily defended, the capital is now vulnerable to Russian ballistic missiles, like all Ukrainian cities. It's an easy target now. Emergency crews are already on site looking for casualties and assessing the damage. We've returned to the daytime market area, this time at night though. It's been struck. Collateral damage to the adjacent metro. That's now a mess of shattered glass and debris. The all clear has sounded, but it's still dangerous. People slowly emerge from underground to survey the damage. Some with powerful torches wander along the streets looking at the results of the attack. The missile smashed into an underground walkway, leaving a huge crater. The whole street is littered with debris.
1: Well, this area gets hit quite a lot. We were here 2 or 3 days ago. People take shelter in the underground, and it's why there's quite a small number of casualties, civilian casualties, but it's been hit again. We were going to join the people, but it had been hit before we actually arrived here. People aren't used to this. It's just this continuous part of daily life that their metros and their shops can get blown up, and it's been going on for years.
0: People consider the damage to their small shops, while metro workers immediately begin the task of cleaning up. The trains will start running in a few hours. Ukrainians are exhausted by this continuous war and the constant threat. They aren't getting used to it. They've learned to endure it, day in and day out.

0: They peer out of their apartment windows, looking at the destruction around them. This was a massive Russian missile attack. In just 1 hour, over 40 ballistic missiles were fired. And these are civilian homes. These are civilians waiting for help from the authorities. We could barely see a window not broken or an apartment not damaged. All around, municipal workers and volunteers doing their best to clear up and set life going again. It seems miraculous, but one person was killed in this attack. But it's not a miracle, really. People heed the warnings and get as low down as possible every night. Rows of cars have been damaged in the attack. They're wrapping them in plastic to keep them safe while they work out what to do next. Amongst them is Boris. Given the night he and his family have just had, I was amazed at his composure and, yes, again, his resilience.
1: Where were you last night when it happened?
2: We were on our flat on the 18th floor, and later, when the first missiles hit the ground, we tried to move underground, but unfortunately it was quite hard because a lot of glasses, a lot of missiles hit like every few minutes, so we sit on the first floor, and later we managed to move to the parking.
0: As they work to clear the roads and the bomb site, and as they reopen the metro, the market traders are back, selling their fruit and vegetables. Normal life has resumed. A scene of perfect normality.
1: Well, this year, Kyiv's been hit more than it's ever been hit since the war began. And, you know, the question one asks is why. It was quite simple, really. Ukraine has developed long-range drones. They go up to, 3,000 kilometres. They can hit Moscow. They can hit St. Petersburg. They can go after supply lines. They can go after oil refineries. And that's causing chaos. So Russia is hitting back at Ukraine, and it's aiming to hit the capital. Ukraine is a real problem. It doesn't have enough Patriot missiles or enough interceptor missiles to stop these ballistic missiles coming through, and that's what the Russians have been using. And there's every indication at the moment that this is just going to go on and on. And these are residential areas, so people will, I'm told, go back into their flats if they can. But a lot of these buildings are now, you know, impossible to live in, really. And some of them, as you see, are completely destroyed.
0: With both sides increasing their attacks, the inevitable consequence is that this war is escalating. Russia with missiles, Ukraine with drones. In a secret location, we're guided into the heart of a drone-producing factory. There are many others like this across Ukraine, but this is the heart of the country's deep strike drone war effort. And it's relentless. The energy levels are remarkable. Technicians, carpenters, welders, assemblers, scientists, all working to maximize production of a weapon that's changing the shape of the war with Russia.
1: Well, we may be 4 years into this war, but there's a real sense of urgency that production just has to keep going. It has to keep increasing. This is a really old-style war effort with everyone joining together and taking part, because they want to get these drones up to the front line and they want to attack Russian positions.
0: Each part of the drone is constructed in separate sections before they're finally put together. Much of this facility is underground. We can't show the faces of the workers or hear their voices. We can't film certain walls or anything that can identify where we are. Any breach in security could be fatal and could slow production down.
1: The company can produce more than 200 of these drones every single day. What is interesting is that they say they can actually increase that production significantly. It's all about funding. A lot of that money comes from the international community, it comes to the Ministry of Defence, and then they decide where the money is allocated. the real key to this war is what, trying to keep these drones as cheap as possible and producing as many as possible.
0: This is the long-range drone fresh off the production line. With its explosive payload, the FP-1 can fly 3,000 kilometres to hit targets deep inside Russia. It's accurate to 2 or 3 metres and costs about $60,000 to produce. Dennis Stillerman is the co-founder and chief designer for the company that produces these drones. For Dennis, the war against Russia is about the survival of Ukraine as a nation.
3: This war, the real game changer, is the will of our nation and the will of European nation. If Europe decides we must finish with the Russian Empire, we can do it like very quickly.
1: Are you very proud of what you do here? I got the sense of the guys working that they're very proud of what they're doing. Are you?
3: Yeah. I don't know. I'd be proud when we demolish the Russian Empire.
0: If Kyiv is the capital under attack, the nation's second city, Kharkiv, near the border with Russia, is a city on the actual front line. Missile and drone strikes here are a constant day and night. The threat level from first-person view drones, FPVs as they're known because someone's actually guiding the weapon, is so great that they're encasing the city's ring road in drone nets. Mile after mile of netting, protecting traffic. Up here in the northern part of Kharkiv, 20-odd miles from the border, the traffic thins out. The empty roads add to the sense of danger.
1: It's quite strange driving around Ukraine's second largest city on its ring road, completely surrounded by anti-drone nets. It's quite a feat. Now, we've seen it in the east before, but we haven't seen it around Kharkiv like this. Outside of the nets, we've been past a number of petrol stations that have been destroyed, but also shopping malls as well. But this is sort of where we're getting to when, as I say, the second city feels threatened enough to put up these nets.
0: Shopping malls and petrol stations are primary targets. They're doing what they can to protect them. There's nothing they can do to stop the rockets.
1: So we're hearing the alarms going now. You just ignore them until you know where it's going.
4: Якби ми кожного разу спускались, то нам би не було часу працювати.
0: In war, the oldest and the youngest are always the most vulnerable. Its maternity clinic in Kharkiv knows all about danger. They just deal with it. Natalia Kaputsnik is the current head of the maternity wing of the hospital. For 40 years, she's worked here, delivering 10,000 babies. Since 2014, when all of this really started, she has never left Ukraine. You can sense her resilience, but she's also very sad.
5: Знаєте, більше всього і я, і, мабуть, всі наші люди, ми переживаємо, щоб... 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
0: When the sirens sound, expectant mums leave their rooms and wait for the all clear in corridors. If it gets bad, they go underground.
1: Very beautiful.
0: Anna is just 2 days old, born during an air raid.
1: Congratulations.
4: Thank you so much.
0: For her mum, Irina, the joy of giving birth is tempered by the simple fact that her baby is a war child. From her first breath, Anna has been living in danger.
1: As a new mum, with this war going on, what's it like giving birth when it's in the middle of a war?
4: Ви знаєте, ми вже настільки звикли до цього життя, що, скажімо так, такі жінки сталеві. 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
0: The birth rate has dropped dramatically, while the instances of complications during birth have risen significantly.
1: Well, despite all the bombings, the explosions, the continuous alarms, the threat of danger, life obviously goes on. But these are premature babies. And what's interesting about that is that we know that in times of crisis, in times of war, women give birth prematurely very often. The numbers have increased at double since the war began of premature births in Ukraine. And it's just simply the stress of what it's like to live in a place that's constantly at war.
0: Across Ukraine, people are realizing that their subterranean existence is the only real guarantee of security and safety. And it's the same here. They're preparing for a life underground.
1: There is a real fear in Kharkiv that this war is going to increase and intensify and that even more bombing of the city will take place. So this is going to be, if you like, the surgical section. It's been done up. It's pretty impressive stuff. It's designed for everyone to live underground for as long as necessary. This is for premature births. This is one of the first underground hospitals that's been built in this city, but we're told there's going to be many more and many more in other cities across Ukraine as this war grinds on.
0: The war affects everyone in Ukraine, from the soldiers on the front lines to the people in every village, town and city. In July, more civilians were killed or injured than at any time since this war started. Sustaining life in Ukraine is now a national priority if this society is to continue. Because, for the first time, the mortality rate is 4 times higher than the birth rate in Ukraine. And the war is the reason. There is hope here that the war will end. But that is all it is. Just hope.
6: Jubilation in the streets, while some emotional.
7: This is a political victory for Prime Minister Modi and his Hindu Nationalist Party.
6: I'm Neville Lazarus and I'm Sky's reporter based in Delhi. Companies like these are helping India in its trajectory to be a serious player in space exploration. Sky News, get the full story first.
8: What's the best thing about being a Sky News journalist?
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10: A special edition of The World with me, Yalda Hakim.
11: Pakistan has a right to respond.
12: You're like, what?
10: Historic day here today. Congratulations. This is a huge moment. But what happens now?

0: Tonight on The Wrap, Andy Burnham prepares to tour the country to ask people how the government can improve their lives. The Prime Minister has laid out his desire to undo decades of decline on the high street, but are Labour's tax hikes partly to blame? One of the world's most wanted alleged organised crime boss, Daniel Kinahan, is charged and remanded in custody in Dublin after being extradited from Dubai. Israel's Prime Minister Benjamin Netanyahu has rejected the Gaza plan from President Trump's Board of Peace, saying his forces won't withdraw until Hamas disarms. As the UK braces for the fifth heat wave. And in sport, Arsenal presented their new £75 million signing, Bruno Guimarães, at the Emirates. But we'll be discussing the day's biggest stories with Guardian columnist Zoe Williams and The Times columnist Cindy Yu. Plus, we'll take a first look at the front pages of tomorrow's newspapers. That's coming up in half an hour. Well, good evening. Welcome to you and, of course, to Zoe and Cindy. Our first big story is Andy Burnham heading off on tour this summer, going on what's being called a summer roadshow this week. Downing Street saying the Prime Minister is going to tour the country to talk to people about their concerns over the cost of living. Zoe and Cindy, be really interested to hear your thoughts on this. Cindy, do you want to kick us off?
1: Yeah, I think there are two reasons why a tour like this is good.
0: First, presented their new £75 million signing, Bruno Guimarães, at the Emirates. Well, we'll be discussing the day's biggest stories with Guardian columnist Zoe Williams and The Times columnist Cindy Yu. Plus, we'll take a first look at the front pages of tomorrow's newspapers. That's coming up in half an hour. Well, good evening. Welcome to you and, of course, to Zoe and Cindy. Our first big story is Andy Burnham heading off on tour this summer, going on what's being called a summer roadshow this week. Downing Street saying the Prime Minister is going to tour the country to talk to people about their concerns over the cost of living. Zoe and Cindy, be really interested to hear your thoughts on this. Cindy, do you want to kick us off?
1: Yeah, I think there are two reasons why a tour like this is good. First of all, he's a new prime minister and one that hasn't been in national politics for ages. So it gives people, you know, it shows people who he is. The second reason is because he's targeting cost of living and consumers particularly. And I think that will also give him a good impression amongst the voters.
0: Yeah, and also, so he's not wasting time, is he? I mean, Parliament's in recess. Most of the politicians are on holiday. He's actually doing the work now, preparing for Westminster to reassemble, as it were.
2: I mean, that's a very kind reading. I think you're both being very kind, and I think it's good to be kind to a new Prime Minister.
0: But we'll be discussing the day's biggest stories with Guardian columnist Zoe Williams and The Times columnist Cindy Yu. Plus, we'll take a first look at the front pages of tomorrow's newspapers. That's coming up in half an hour. Well, good evening. Welcome to you and, of course, to Zoe and Cindy. Our first big story is Andy Burnham heading off on tour this summer, going on what's being called a summer roadshow this week. Downing Street saying the Prime Minister is going to tour the country to talk to people about their concerns over the cost of living. Zoe and Cindy, be really interested to hear your thoughts on this. Cindy, do you want to kick us off?
1: Yeah, I think there are two reasons why a tour like this is good. First of all, he's a new Prime Minister and one that hasn't been in national politics for ages. So it gives people, you know, it shows people who he is. The second reason is because he's targeting cost of living and consumers particularly. And I think that will also give him a good impression amongst the voters.
0: Yeah, and also, so he's not wasting time, is he? I mean, Parliament's in recess. Most of the politicians are on holiday. He's actually doing the work now, preparing for Westminster to reassemble, as it were.
2: I mean, that's a very kind reading. I think you're both being very kind, and I think it's good to be kind to a new Prime Minister. But essentially, you could look at the numbers and see what people's problems are, right?
0: Read the papers.
2: Everybody knows that. Read the papers, look at the numbers. Everybody's worried about the cost of living. Everybody's worried about the price of food. Everybody's worried about the price of fuel. Everybody's worried about crumbling public services. everybody knows what everybody else is worried about. So I think it's a waste of time.
3: Okay, a waste of time. A good thing, says Cindy. Well, the revival of the high street is actually one of the things that Andy Burnham wants to talk about. It's one of his priorities. But if that is going to be achieved, he's going to have to battle long-term shopping trends. We all shop so differently now. And also some of the economic policies of his predecessor. Our correspondent Charlotte Leeming has this report from Wakefield.
4: In the 1980s, Wakefield's High Street was booming with the opening of the Riding's shopping centre, the Jewel in the Crown. Described as the next Harrods, people flocked here to spend their money. But times have changed. Many shops have now shut or moved out of town. The precinct's been slated for future closure and possible demolition for redevelopment. But new Prime Minister Andy Burnham says he wants to bring back hope to the high street and tackle the cost of living, going on tour to meet people and hear their problems. So are they as hopeful as he is?
5: It's a real struggle. I mean, me and my wife work, and we work 40 hours a week, and you're still struggling to pay your bills then. So, yeah, I think people that are on minimum wage and things are really finding it really difficult.
6: Put more things on to try and, like, revamp this area a bit and, you know, you put more focus on some of the historic buildings, because some area of Wakefield are really nice. We just kind of get drowned out by a lot of the other not-so-nice buildings.
7: They're on about pulling Ridings down. There's all them shops in there. Where are they going to go? Pulling the flats down at back of it? No, it's not good enough, is it?
4: Sofa store manager Mark Watson says high streets up and down the country desperately need support to survive, particularly with the rise in business costs and a reduction in footfall.
8: Like I say, the high street isn't dead. It just needs sort of rejuvenating. And obviously, they're talking about redeveloping the Ridings, perhaps pulling it down. That isn't the answer. For us, we know some of the larger retailers are coming out of the Ridings, which will leave, obviously, some of your smaller independents sort of in limbo without the attraction of the bigger units to pull people in here. So what's going to happen?
9: Andy Burnham has said it's his mission to help ease the financial pressure on people. He's already set out measures to cap bus fares and to reduce the cost of energy. But the Conservatives are asking him to explain in detail how he actually plans to fund all of these initiatives.
4: The PM's heading out for community conversations. But it's his actions, not words, he's going to be judged on. Charlotte Leeming, Sky News, Wakefield.
3: Let's bring in our political correspondent, Alex Rogers, who's following this story for us this evening. And Alex, where's he heading?
10: Well, he's just going on a national tour across Britain, Sarah Jean, highlighting that he's understanding of people's concerns around the cost of living. He's in listening mode, we're told, and he wants to give people some breathing room on the cost of living. And as we were just hearing, that's how he kick-started his premiership, with a series of policy announcements, the £2 cap on bus fares, cutting VAT off electricity bills, and also that 20% cut in business rates for pubs and other venues. And he's been giving a limited number of interviews, actually, it has to be said, since he's been Prime Minister. But in the ones that he has given, this has been the key focus for him, the cost of living. He's spoken about how he's aware that families can't plan holidays, they can't plan days out. He's also spoken about outrageously high rail fares. So that might be something to watch. And the Chancellor, John Healey, also saying recently that he was watching closely at possible price gouging at petrol stations. So that might give a flavour of what might be to come. Now, in terms of the reaction to this, opposition parties, while welcoming of the focus on the cost of living, are critical about Andy Burnham's approach to this. The Lib Dems are calling it a vanity tour. The Greens say he's just tinkering at the edges. And the Conservatives say that existing Labour policies are causing damage to the economy, such as the increase in national insurance contributions for employers. So I think with this tour, it's another signal from Andy Burnham that the cost of living is at the top of his list, but he will continue to face questions about how he plans to fund all of this.
3: Alex, thank you very much. And Sarah, I want to talk to you about this because you're a little bit sceptical, but, you know, going back to Cindy and I perhaps being a little bit kinder, what else would Andy Burnham be doing in this month of August when really he can't actually to do anything properly until sort of everybody comes back to Westminster? He's actually getting out there, shaking hands, talking to people, putting in the FaceTime. He's actually making use of, other, of otherwise what would be just sort of a bit of a rest period for politicians.
2: I'm really into how committed you both are to being nice to this guy. I do think that's a valuable civic duty. But the truth is, there's a lot he could be doing in the time before Parliament. Parliament needs to be sitting if he wants to pass legislation. But, you know, if he wants to plan the closer relationship with the EU within the manifesto red lines, that is going to take some planning. If he wants to he's going to have a lot to deal with the droughts. It's going to have a lot to deal with the farmers. There's going to be a lot to deal with if the Straits of Hormuz don't open. Mm-hmm. There's a lot to deal with in that entire Middle East conflict. There's a lot to deal with in the orientation towards Russia-Ukraine. Mm-hmm. There's a lot to deal with which you can use this downtime for. Whereas, I mean, I'm not being cynical, but going around the country saying to people, how are things going? And they say everything's going quite badly because everything's too expensive, leads you down the path of a bunch of retail politics. Mm. So you're like, well, you can have this much off this bill and you can have this much off this bill. And then sooner or later, somebody says that hasn't actually helped that much or it's too broad brush because you've given the VAT off everybody's fuel bills and that actually works out better for the higher earner than the lower earner, et cetera, et cetera, et cetera. It's actually much better when you know what the pressures are to do the thinking about how to take those pressures off before the hurly-burly of Parliament has started.
3: Cindy, Alex there said that some of the criticism in Westminster is this is essentially a vanity project. It's Andy Burnham. You know, let's face it, not everybody knows that much about Andy Burnham. We do because of the world we work in. However, he's putting FaceTime, he's doing that. Is it a bit of a vanity project? Should he be in Westminster, as Zoe said, going through that big, long list of things ready to go when everybody comes back to Westminster?
1: I think probably is a vanity project, but politics is about perception, right? It's important to have, if what we mean by vanity project is what we mean by communication, that's very important to have. And actually going back to the Prime Minister that has just left office, Keir Starmer, he was so good at dealing with all of these big issues that Zoe you're mentioning, but he was doing them a lot in the background. Mm. And actually, he wasn't very good at putting his case forward. He wasn't very good at being charismatic with the voters or with his own party. And I think Andy Burnham doing this right now in the role that he has is to set a vision, right? It's set a positive vision and to lead, you know, his cabinet to say, you know, the Secretary of State can deal with all these separate, different nitty-gritty issues until Parliament comes back. But for now, I'm going to be the person setting out this perception that things are going to get better. And I think that is actually really important. We shouldn't discount that soft purpose of politics. And I've never been accused of being too kind to Andy Burnham. So I'm also catching myself by surprise. But I think this particular tour, I think, does have political, small p political benefits.
2: I mean, two things on that. Keir wasn't any good at the big stuff either. You know, Keir would have a big idea for winter fuel payment and it would have U-turned before it got in front of Parliament. Mm. Or, you know, anything he had a big idea on was immediately rescinded because he hadn't thought it through. So you look at people who look quite boring and you think they're going to be good at thinking and they're not necessarily good at thinking. I don't know. I mean, I've got a feeling that Andy Burnham is good, you know. I think he probably is good at the big picture stuff. And I think he's much more decisive than Keir. And I think his government will be better than Keir's. But I think this is... I don't think it is really communicative because people can smell a rat. Everybody, you know...
3: Is it important for him to be seen in some areas, though? Because since he became Prime Minister, he's talked a lot about the North, a lot about Manchester.
2: Yeah.
3: Obviously, Westminster is in London. And there are other parts of the country that would like a bit of attention from the Prime Minister. And I'm thinking of south of London.
2: Yeah,
3: I'm thinking of your rural areas, your Cornwalls, where, you know, he comes in and he talks about bringing down bus fares. You know, a lot of people around the country would be like, well, it'd be lovely if we had a bus route. So I just wonder, that's why I asked Alex, where's he going? Nationwide, that's very broad. That's not very specific. I'd love to see his bus route.
2: Because I think
3: that will be important.
2: And I think as well, as soon as he came in, he said, you know, 30 years of neoliberalism have given the North a bad deal. He was immediately pitting one bit of the country against another in a way that I thought was actually quite problematic. Mm. Because even when people talk about London, the bits they mean as the kind of metropolitan elite are like two postcodes.
3: Yeah. It's like a square mile.
2: It's like a square mile. And most of London is suffering exactly the same kind of pressures as most of Manchester. And then Cornwall, as you say, is suffering a whole different set of pressures, which nevertheless relate back to energy, fuel, food, public services. It's
3: cost of fuel on that bus to get all the way down to Cornwall from Manchester. I mean, there you go. That's a talking point in itself, isn't
2: it? Well, exactly. And you know, and it was kind of typical of the bus fares that he announced, the cap. It was very typical of that kind of retail politics thing where you give somebody a thing that they want, but it's not actually connected to any wider thought. It's not connected to any wider political concept.
1: I don't know if it has to be connected, though, because the average voter isn't connected to political concepts. Not
3: it might be if the Prime Minister comes
1: way.
3: To town.
2: Well, the thing is,
1: what they want is just to have, you know, things in their bill being lower in cost, right? And so if that, whatever political ideology that comes from, I don't think they care.
2: I just don't agree, because the point is, nothing you can do as a government with, like, retail offers is ever really enough. You have to be able to say why you're doing it and which direction you're headed in. So you could say to everybody, you could do a helicopter money thing and say, I'm going to give everybody

0: The hotel attack accelerated a feud with the rival Hutch Gang, which left 18 people dead and paralysed parts of inner-city Dublin with fear.
1: It's very much like out of a movie, out of a horror movie, because it was frightening. There was armed guards on every street corner, searching cars, and it was all about who was going to be shot next.
0: In the aftermath, Kinahan and some of his associates fled abroad, settling in Dubai. Irish police allege that while there, Kinahan continued to direct organised crime. 4 years ago, US authorities travelled to Dublin to offer a $5 million bounty on top Kinahan's, including Daniel. They described the gang as one of the most dangerous in the world. Behind the scenes, there was intense work by Irish police and politicians securing a new extradition deal with the UAE. Kinahan's days in the Gulf were now numbered. Daniel Kinahan has now been remanded in custody, thought to be at Ireland's only maximum security prison in Portlaoise. He knows his legal battle will be tough. "I think we know I won't get bail, but thanks for explaining," he told the court.
2: Our Stephen joins us now live from Dublin with the latest. So, Stephen, what happens next?
3: Well, Daniel Kinahan is effectively starting his first night behind bars as a remand inmate at Ireland's only maximum security prison this evening. And I can tell you, this is really gripping Ireland. I mean, Daniel Kinahan effectively is very much a household name here and has been for the past decade or so. There were many in the law enforcement community here in Ireland that thought that this day might never come. It has taken years of intensive work and intensive diplomatic work, really working diplomatic channels in the Middle East, in America, in the UK, with partners right across Europe and further afield to affect this extradition process. The deal, the extradition treaty between Ireland and the UAE was only signed 2 years ago. From that moment on, most people felt that Daniel Kinahan's time, his refuge in the UAE, in Dubai, was probably coming to a home, and that culminated in the flight touching down at Casement Aerodrome in Dublin today. When Daniel Kinahan entered the courtroom here behind me earlier today, I've never seen so many journalists utterly transfixed by the appearance of a suspect in the dock. Nobody had seen Daniel Kinahan in the flesh for a decade. He hasn't been here in Ireland, as far as anybody knows, since attending the funeral of his associate David Byrne, who was murdered in that attack that was aimed at Daniel Kinahan at that boxing weigh-in. That changed the landscape of law enforcement here in Ireland utterly. A bloody feud ensued. 18 people killed to date. Daniel Kinahan went to Spain, then on to Dubai. He's been living there openly for a decade with his wife and five children until this extradition process was started after the international arrest warrant was issued. Now, he entered that room. He was fairly diminutive in stature, dressed casually in a black hoodie, swigging from a bottle of water. He was unfailingly deferential and polite toward the three judges that can prize the special criminal court here. He repeatedly called them Your Honour. He stood every time they were speaking in court. And as you heard in the report there, as he was being taken away this evening, he made that comment that raised a chuckle or two in the courtroom, I think, a wry comment to the effect that he knew he was never going to get bail in this case. And I think that hints at the severity of the challenge of the legal case that he now has ahead of him. He's remanded effectively for the rest of the summer recess. He won't appear again in court until October.
2: Stephen, thank you. Stephen Murphy there with the latest on that story from Dublin. Well, just over a week ago, President Trump hailed an apparent breakthrough in the move towards a long-term settlement to rebuild Gaza, involving a commitment from Hamas to disarm. Those hopes are now in tatters after Israel's prime minister rejected the US president's 15-point plan for Gaza, stating that no military withdrawal will occur until Hamas is genuinely disarmed. Benjamin Netanyahu has declared Israel will stand its ground on this issue, even against its closest friends.
4: Now we are talking with the Americans about this issue. They have ideas, some of which are acceptable to us, and some are not. We know how to stand up to these things. We have proven it in the past, and we are proving it today as well.
2: Well, our correspondent Tom Cheshire has more on this development from Jerusalem.
5: 10 days ago, we had this announcement from the US-led Board of Peace, hailing it as a historic breakthrough. We hadn't heard from Israel until that time. And then the Prime Minister, Benjamin Netanyahu, today rejecting it.

0: in the strongest possible terms, talking about unacceptable things and acceptable things. The big sticking point, the one that he talked straight away about, was the disarmament of Hamas. Now, again, this shows some of the messiness in this. In that original document 10 days ago, that was billed as a phased withdrawal. So Hamas would disarm gradually and Israel would withdraw gradually from Gaza. They then put a post out on X claiming to correct inaccuracies, saying actually what would happen is that Hamas would fully disarm before Israel went back from the yellow line. That is the line that they control in Gaza. Netanyahu today going back and rejecting the whole plan in its entirety on that basis. And it's also worth bearing in mind that, you know, it is a ceasefire, but Israel has continued to control much of Gaza. It continues to carry out airstrikes. More than 1,250 people have been killed since that ceasefire came into effect. The other part of this, which is sort of alluded to but not mentioned, when he's talking about acceptable things and unacceptable things, one of the other parts of the peace process, it's not sort of specifically spelled out, but it's understood the meaning of it, is that part of this is a framework to Palestinian statehood, Palestinian self-determination. Netanyahu was very, very clear today. He said, while I'm prime minister, there will be no Palestinian statehood in Gaza or in the West Bank. When I'm prime minister is a really important part of that as well, because obviously elections are coming up here in Israel in October. He's under pressure not really to give any ground there. And I think that's why this statement has been so strong. We know there's lots happening behind the scenes. We know the personal relationship between Netanyahu and President Trump is really, really important. But as you were mentioning today, he was very clear saying, I don't mind going against my friends in this. This is position. We'll not be giving an inch on this.
1: You mentioned the forthcoming elections, and I wonder if there's been any response yet from the others who would like to take the place of Benjamin Netanyahu.
0: We've heard from his supporters who have sort of, especially on the far right of the political spectrum, who have absolutely endorsed that position. And it's, you know, Gaza is, in itself is really a really, really tricky issue. There's been 2 years of fighting, of course, after the October 7th attack. So it is such a live and contentious issue, and one that pretty much every leader wants to look strong on. The other part of this, of course, is Hamas. So they have agreed to this roadmap. That was part of why they called it a historic breakthrough on the US side. They say they are still committed to it and they want the US to press Israel on this. And again, that question of statehood. I mean, the terms of this deal is that Hamas fully disarms, fully gives up control. It is no longer an entity in Gaza. Without having statehood for Palestine on the table, will they do it? This really takes it all the way back to square one.
2: Tom Cheshire speaking to my colleague Matt Barbette a little earlier this evening. Zoe, here we are again, same old sticking points.
3: Well, up to a point. I mean, the thing is, Netanyahu has got an interest in keeping this war going forever. It's both an electoral interest, it's a financial interest, and it's a personal interest. You know, it's just before the October the 7th accounts, Netanyahu was on the point of being charged with, you know, he was on the point of going to court for his own actions. Mm. And the very fact that that's been completely torpedoed is testament to how much it's benefiting him personally for this war to carry on indefinitely. Mm. Now, the good thing about Donald Trump from that point of view is you can spin a war indefinitely with Donald Trump because he can't remember from one day to the next where you are with it. I mean, if you look at how many times he's declared peace in Iran only to wake up the next morning and say that he's going to bomb the place to smithereens or the war, you know, we're still at war with them. They're still at war with them. So he's managed to keep a fragile bond going with the US for a large number of months. Because Trump doesn't know anything from Sherbert and Netanyahu's playing a smarter game. Where the real thing is, does the Israeli electorate really want to be at war forever? Because it only benefits Netanyahu. It doesn't benefit Israel. It doesn't benefit the Middle East. Mm. It doesn't benefit the future.
2: So, well, this does come at a crucial point in an election cycle, doesn't it, for Benjamin Netanyahu, as Zoe was pointing out?
4: Yes, absolutely. I mean, October is not that long away in electoral terms. And as Zoe says, that actually before October 7th, Benjamin Netanyahu was not only in legal hot water, but in electoral hot water as well. Actually, we saw those protests from much more moderate Israelis against him before the attacks. And there was that rally around the flag effect, very understandably. And I think the question of, you know, how many years since that attack has it been now that people will still give him that benefit of the doubt? I think it's a really good question. But at the same time, you can see that there are just about enough people in the right places in the country who are supportive of his approach. You know, there are people who are far more extremist than Netanyahu when it comes to what to do with, for example, the West Bank. You know, we have seen so much kind of increased settlements happening in there as the world's attention is on Gaza and now on Iran that are happening. And so there will always be people who want him to go further. And then there will always be people who can be swayed to say Israel is under existential risk if we don't go for this maximalist approach.
2: What does Trump do now? Because Benjamin Netanyahu is publicly saying we're not afraid to go against our friends. Obviously, that means the United States. And in a statement yesterday, he said he was confronting a wave of rumours about Israeli weakness and Israeli withdrawals on all fronts and criticised US pressure to end wars in Gaza, Lebanon and Iran without Israel's buy-in.
3: I mean, the thing is with Trump is that he immediately goes nuclear. I don't mean that literally, and nobody get ready for a four-minute warning, but he immediately kind of hits 100 on his threats and ruminations if anybody crosses him. But he couldn't do that with Israel. He couldn't suddenly say, oh, well, the US and Israel are no longer important allies. Because everything is so coded. You know, the Republican Party, the Democratic Party, all of his donors, all of his allies, everybody is so coded. Supportive of Israel. He's in too deep. So I would think he's going to get to a point where it's too costly for him personally to carry on going going head to head with Netanyahu. Mm. And the payoff isn't that great, you know? He was in love with this idea of himself 6 months ago as the kind of bringer of peace, and he kept saying he'd solved 8 wars, and everybody kept going, which 8 wars?
5: Name them.
3: Yeah.
4: He could barely list them.
3: Yeah, exactly. He definitely couldn't point to them on a map. But the whole idea of the Board of Peace was because he was in love with this idea of himself as a peace bringer. But I think he's getting to the point where he's going to have to shed that because Iran, unquestionably, he started that war and it's still going.
4: But it is humiliating for him to let go of that that legacy that he wanted to build. You know, he wanted to have the Nobel Peace Prize. Yeah. He had got this Board of Peace, as you say, started the Iran war. Having Israel and Iran, these two situations, unresolved as he goes into the midterms, I think it's also bad for him. So I don't think he's going to be very happy
2: about Netanyahu. Global politics, a lot more complicated than he perhaps thought. Right, let's talk about the security of a different matter. We're going to talk about food security. Today, the UK equaled the 1995 record for 34 days of temperatures over 30 degrees. Frittenden in Kent recording 30.6 degrees today. The prolonged heat spells combined with a lack of rain having a devastating impact on crops, prompting warnings about potential food shortages later this year. Sky's Ashish Joshi has more from a farm in West Sussex.
6: Frans de Boer is pretty resilient. Farmers need to be. But a fifth heat wave is unprecedented, and it follows the driest July on record.
7: I mean, we've had no useful rainfall since the beginning of June, so it's no wonder there's no grass growth at all, and that's really unusual for us. But it's becoming the norm now.
6: This field should have good grazing grass, but it's scorched. He's not buying any more lambs, as it's expensive to feed them. For us, it could mean less lamb on the market at higher prices.
7: I mean, this should be about 7 foot tall, should have nice big juicy cobs on it. But as you can see, it's quite dehydrated.
6: His maize is wilting in the field.
7: It's very low grain count and, you know, the whole thing is starting to dehydrate with lack of water, so it's a real concern.
6: And it's the same across the sector.
7: Livestock farmers are struggling. They've got no grass to feed their cows, so they're starting to feed their winter feed, which is not a good time of year to be doing that when they should be grazing the grass. But if you look at the national situation and then the situation across Europe, put that all together and it's a recipe for, again, inflation on food.
6: Large swathes of the country are already in drought, and it might be the whole country soon, with little rain in sight. The problem is it's not just British farmers who are feeling the impact of this extreme heat. Farmers across Europe are feeling the effects of it too. Add to that, the uncertainties surrounding the geopolitical picture with the wars that are taking place across the world. It all means that there is just so much uncertainty which will be passed on to consumers with food insecurity and prices invariably rising.
8: That's something experts say is no doubt coming down the line.
5: I'm not concerned we'll run out of food anytime soon. What is more concerning is the price of foods. So when we have any kind of climate-related yield shock or any yield shock per se, then prices usually go up, so food will be more expensive. At the moment, we have fairly high yield shocks, up to even 20%.
6: Temperatures are rising faster across the European continent than anywhere else in the world. And here in the UK, the next few weeks will continue to be hot and dry, meaning even more uncertainty for Franz and farmers like him. Ashish Joshi, Sky News in West Sussex.
2: Well, it's alarming for farmers in the UK right now. Price increases, we know, already here. Price of food set to go up. But later this year, food shortages, Cindy. That's how stark a picture it is at the moment for UK farming.
4: Yeah, and as the academic you had on the programme said, I think, first of all, we'll see the prices rise rather than any shortages per se. But I think as that goes through the supply chain, we will probably see certain items, you know, under kind of short supply. And actually maybe it's possible some vacant supermarket shelves as well, because we know that supermarkets already run on such a tight margin anyway. And I think the thing that this makes me worried about is also with the impact of the Iran war that is going to be feeding through the global energy system as well later this year, that energy is also going to be increasing in cost as well. So what we're going to have in the winter is potentially a really inflationary moment where the cost of living is going to increase even more. And bringing it back to Andy Burnham and what we were saying earlier about that, a Prime Minister focus on that, I think, would be, focus on the right thing. But as Zoe, you were saying, you know, how much can he really help when these are kind of global, or in this case, weather-related issues?
2: And we keep hearing how UK farmers need to adapt to climate change, water shortages, geopolitics. But to do that, they need help. And that comes with, you know, a government plan for food resilience. And a lot of UK farmers are saying, we need help.
3: The thing is, I mean, this is actually a really good example of where Andy Burnham needs a coherent political plan. Because if people just think things are getting harder and I need the government to kind of patch things together for me, that's not going to bring anybody like any succour or any hope. So it's really screamingly obvious. It just needs a really good plan for renewable energy and a really good plan for building resilience around drought.
8: Yeah, and water infrastructure.
3: And that's not that hard. It's like nobody doesn't know how to plan for a drought, and nobody doesn't know how to put in a solar farm or a wind farm. You just need to do it. So I kind of feel it's exactly the same when the Straits of Hormuz first closed. The academics were saying this could actually be like the little kind of lift we need to get to jet zero, which is just redesigning the aviation industry to run on different fuels and for the actual planes to be different so that they're lighter. And it's, sometimes you need this kind of shock.
8: You need to be backed into a corner.
3: And we do need to be backed into a corner, because we've known about climate change for most of my lifetime now and haven't really done anything. Maybe this is what we need.
4: I think in the short term, though, there's going to be a lot of pain. And I think for people who are, you know, for example, the farmer that you interviewed, that kind of theoretical shock to the system that will bring change in 5 years' time
8: they could be out of business this
3: right.
8: next year.
3: But they've known about this for a really long time. Nobody knows better than farmers what the environmental challenges are, because the water shortages have been going for at least 6-7 years. The temperatures might not have been so extreme, but the water shortages have been a feature.
2: OK, more on that story to come. Coming up next, we're going to take a first look at what's making the front pages of tomorrow's newspapers. Stay with us.

0: Time now to see what is making the front pages of tomorrow's newspapers. We're going to start with the Metro, which focuses on Andy Burnham's plan to travel across the country to talk to people about their concerns over the cost of living. We'll explain that headline in just a moment. The Telegraph is leading with this headline, Chinese spy cameras found on Navy drones. The Guardian leads with an interview with the new cabinet minister in charge of the EU reset talks. Hamish Faulkner says the UK will move faster on achieving closer ties with Europe. The Eye says the UK is bracing for its fifth summer heatwave as 16 million people are set to see their areas move into drought status this week. The Daily Mail's front page is running with the Prime Minister deciding to pursue the controversial Labour plans which let thousands of prisoners out of jail before the end of their sentences. This is, of course, to ease overcrowding in the country's prisons. The Mirror reports on bereaved families warning of the perils of open water swimming as this fifth heatwave of the year comes to us this week. And The Sun claims in an exclusive that three terrorists who plotted to blow up planes with liquid bombs could be released from prison in weeks. The Daily Express has an exclusive with the sister of a student killed by a drunk driver who is demanding Andy Burnham keeps him in jail. And The Star claims an American couple are leaving their home in Texas and moving to Wales after falling for actor Ryan Reynolds' Wrexham Football Club. Well, Zoe and Cindy are going to take a look at some of the papers for tomorrow, the big stories. We're going to start with page one of that Metro and the cost of living tour. Andy Burnham's cost of living tour is going to start next week. The line they've picked out is Andy wants a cancel culture. And just to explain a little bit about that, he's chosen to focus on closing subscription traps, which I'm sure many of you have fallen into, where you perhaps sign up because you think you need it at the time, you get your first month free, then there's a charge, the charges creep up. Andy Burnham's chosen to focus on this, which...
1: Well, it's quite an easy... This is what I mean.
0: Low-hanging
1: this
0: fruit?
1: This is low-hanging fruit. It's quite an easy win. He can say... He's not going to have to legislate this. He's just going to have to say, you know, we strongly disapprove of companies that lock you in for this kind of thing, but it doesn't actually change anything?
2: Well, I'm not sure that is true. You know, if the number 10 analysis is right, that it could save the average person £170 a year, I think for some people that would change things. You know, it's not, you know, I mean...
1: Look, yes, if you're in a situation where you've been gulled into taking out a large number of subscriptions, you're not on top of them, the government can actually come in and alter that for you, and you're going to save £170 a year, then yeah... But you could also do that for yourself.
0: Good? Because people will go, oh, yeah, he's right. That does annoy me. And actually, I did sign up for that. It's really tricky to get out of that.
1: It's something that people can relate to. But it's not really, though, is it? Because if you were that bothered by it, then you would go through your bank statement and cancel your own subscriptions.
2: Yeah, I mean, I think that's an interesting point about whether or not this is really targeting the working classes or actually the middle classes, right? Mm. Or, you know, the lower middle classes. Yeah. And I think you're right, Zoe, that if you've got enough money to be spaffing it on, you know, Netflix or
0: and
2: whatever,
0: not noticing the subscription coming out, that is true.
2: But I think it is the case that it is an optics thing. And if it is a low-hanging fruit that is cheap to do, because it's basically free to just kind of legislate for these things through the Competition and Markets Authority, why not do it?
1: I mean, I just worry. I'm just worried. I'm just a worrier. I just don't
0: what
1: think...
0: What are you worried? You're just worried well, he's I'm picking worried. Up on the smaller
1: I'm
0: detail and not looking
1: are,
0: at the bigger picture.
1: This is detail stuff. He's not picking any enemies. He's not doing any coherent big picture thinking. He's not selling a coherent big picture. He's not bringing the country into a joint project, which is what he had to do, which is what has to do, which is what Keir didn't do. I'm just worried. I'm just a little bit worried that we're seeing a kind of slow motion Starmer problem all over again, where you go for tiny little things and then you get buffeted by large external issues and you don't have the kind of emotional resilience as a project to deal with them.
0: Well, shall we pick something a little bigger that Andy Burnham is getting his teeth into, or rather his minister in charge of this, Hamish Faulkner, the cabinet minister in charge of the EU reset talks, closer ties, deeper ties, in fact, Cindy, Labour wants.
2: Yeah, so this is Hamish Faulkner, who, as you say, is the cabinet minister in charge of the EU reset talks. And he's particularly focusing in this interview with The Guardian on services. Mm. You know, for example, it could be visa-free travel for British people working in the EU, or he says mutual recognition of qualifications. So if you're, let's say, an accountant in the UK, you can go to the EU and work there more easily. I mean, this kind of stuff seems pretty good on the surface. I think the devil is in the detail. Let's see how it actually works. I think there's also, as ever with EU issues, such a big constituency of the country who are still very allergic to a closer relationship with the EU. So I think politically that could be a tricky one to kind of convince people on. Mm. So let's see. But this, you know, all we can see so far from this interview, I think, kind of makes sense. You know, it's not talking about being rule takers.
1: I think in a subtle way, he's actually, there is something good going on here. I mean, obviously, he's completely hamstrung by the red lines. Mm. And he's sort of hamstrung by the fact that, as you say, there's this huge constituency that will just, like, is completely appalled by any idea of a close relationship.
0: Stop talking about
1: and
0: the
1: still,
0: EU.
1: And still thinks that, you know, even having kind of harmonisation of regulation around industry is too close to the EU, which to a Remainer's point of view is completely insane because that's the only way to trade with them at all. But to a Brexiter's point of view, they're kind of, you know, we could be on kind of some Singapore on sea if we weren't like this. The thing I think Andy Burnham has really done well is he's managed, because he didn't really do much in the Remain campaign, nobody's got this kind of instant, oh, he's trying to do rejoin through the back door. He doesn't set off all those tripwires. Mm. And because he does have a slightly more courageous orientation towards his opponents, you know? He's not, there's a reason why he's saying, why he's coming out with deeper ties line so soon into the prime ministership. Mm. And it's because he doesn't really care if people say he's a Remainer in disguise. He's like, you know, suck it up. I'm here to change things. And I think he might get away with more change even than the red lines in the manifesto allow.
0: Let's move on to the front page of the Daily Mail, because this is quite an arresting headline. Labour jail plan, this is the early release scheme, to spark 89,000, in red, more crimes. The Daily Mail presenting this figure as fact, but I've not quite seen where it's come from on this front page. It's quite alarmist, Zoe.
1: I mean, you know, it says according to analysis, but that, you know, there, I mean, I would want to see some really serious analysis to put that many crimes on a hypothetical behaviour of a hypothetical number of releases across a kind of unknown geographical space. It just doesn't make any sense.
0: Well, what we do know is nobody's happy with this early release scheme.
1: The thing is with the early release scheme is that it's really, really easy to get a fresh headline out of it every single day, because first you can do these made-up statistics, then you can do the kind of the victims and the victims' families.
0: Well, that's what the Daily Express have done.
1: They've got,
0: you know, talking about a drunk driver that killed somebody and they don't want him to be released. Nobody wants a perpetrator who's committed a crime against their family, harmed someone, to not serve their full sentence.
1: And just from a news point of view, it is endlessly possible to get a story out of crime of this nature, because it's always possible to get a human being to talk to you about important emotions, and that's all that you need for a front page. But the truth is, that's what's given us the prison crisis in the first place, is sentences have crept up and up and up and up, because every time a title like The Mail or The Express has made a fuss, the government has caved in some way. And every time you sentence somebody 6 months for what used to be a 3 month crime, you're effectively doubling the number of prisoners in that tariff.
2: Although there's also obviously the supply side thing of not building the prison spaces.
0: How much is Andy going to need to wrestle the agenda back and stop talking about the other side of it, what they're doing to sort of minimise impact and make sure this isn't a thing.
1: The thing is, crime is very low. Crime is very low in the UK. It's as low as it's ever been at the moment. So we don't have too many prisoners for not enough spaces. Mm. We have two high sentences driven by tabloid newspapers. Mm. That's all that's going on.
2: Genuinely,
1: Brenda Hale said that to me. Like, the former head of the Supreme Court said that to me.
2: At the same...
1: So, So that is what's going on in prisons. It's not a problem with, like, a crime-ridden nation.
2: At the same time, though, you know, if we trust our judges, if we trust our judicial system...
1: No, the judges say to politicians, stop putting the tariffs up just in response to the tabloids, because that's what's been going on for 32 years.
2: Mm. I mean, I think the other thing about this number is that I think it's like the £350 million for the NHS kind of thing. The reason for this number is not the actual number. It's to get us to talk about, you know, even 1,000 more crimes is too many. You know, it's not about the 89,000 at all. But as you say, and as you both are saying, any more crime, I think, is really pretty unpalatable. And even the fact of that, with us talking about it, you know, if you're saying, oh, it's actually only going to be 10,000 more crimes, that's not really persuasive.
1: But anybody, if I was doing a Guardian headline as a direct answer to the Mail, which I know is not what you're supposed to do, I would say how many more crimes are going to be committed if you don't do any rehabilitation in prisons. Because at some point you have to let people out. And if you've done nothing to rehabilitate them, nothing to train them, nothing to kind of control their anger or their mental health, concerns, then you're sending out a better criminal. So I would do that research, and that would be much more solid than this.
0: Right. Let's take a break. Gonna have the sport after the break. Derek McInnes, wait for a win. Rangers manager goes on after they are beaten by Hibernian.
3: Liberation Day.
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20: This is what they're up against, that the wind is the really big problem. It is back-breaking work and the smoke is thick. It's been working well. Water levels are dropping, but no one knows what impact further rain will have.
21: What would you do if this place wasn't open?
20: This is the exact spot in Nottingham where their 19-year-old son, Barnaby Webber, lost his life.
22: I just think it's so cruel and so harsh.
23: It's really scary. We're terrified.
20: In this community, I'm told that everybody knows someone affected by COVID.
24: Hopefully this will be the last wave.
20: Sky News gets the full story first. Change seems tantalisingly close in this corner of the UK. Wales was the first to introduce the plastic bag charge.
18: It's legal to let go.
21: Set the speed and take the hands off. It's almost driverless, but not quite.
18: Hans is a highly trained police dog.
21: The force is incredible. It's really frightening, actually. This is my patch, my specialism. It's also my home.
25: Jubilation in the streets, while some emotional.
26: This is a political victory for Prime Minister Modi and his Hindu Nationalist Party.
27: I'm Neville Lazarus, and I'm Sky's reporter based in Delhi.
26: Companies like these are helping India in its trajectory to be a serious player in space exploration.
27: Sky News, get the full story first.
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32: You're like, what?
30: Historic day here today. Congratulations. This is a huge moment. But what happens now? Let's get the latest sports news now from Sky Sports News. Chris is standing by.

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1: An interesting weekend ahead for Dimitar Berbatov. Manchester United reportedly interested.
2: Nobody's knowing what's going to happen in the future.
3: Over my dead body, you won't leave Spurs.
4: You grow impatient. Am I going to miss my moment?
5: Dimitar's our next target for you, Mr. Levy.
6: We'll meet a better one for you.
1: Tottenham have reported them to the Premier League for tapping up Dimitar Berbatov.
5: I didn't feel that we'd done anything that was untoward, really.
4: Exhausting process. Mentally, it's not good for your mind.
7: The time is ticking on the final day of this transfer window. Is Dimitar Berbatov going to Manchester United?
4: Sir Alex is waiting for us. I'm starstruck. Then I find out that City are coming in with the offer.
8: The noisy neighbours would have been absolutely the noisiest ever.
4: And I'm like, no, just one club here, we go for United.
5: Daniel, I think, didn't do himself any favours.
4: And I took the phone and like, Daniel, please, we had a deal, I'm staying here, bam.
9: A difficult move has finally only completed just 20 minutes before the deadline.
4: Oh my God, it's done.
1: Dimitar Berbatov comes with a hefty price tag, but also an excellent reputation and an impressive scoring record.
2: What can I say? From year to year, Tottenham got better and better, and I hope when I come here, next year we can play in Champions League.
10: Let's take you back to your time in Germany. How difficult was that decision to leave there?
4: I was so used with the city, with the fans, with the people, playing good football, great football. But part of life and development of an athlete is that at one point probably he's going to be thinking, is there more? So the moment I start to think about this was the moment then for me it was clear that at one point maybe I needed to make my next step.
3: My family was married to German people. I played in Bayern Munich, so I followed all these clubs and I knew that Berbatov was the most talented striker there.
4: It was rumors here and there. My manager was trying to tell me from time to time. So the moment when my agent came in and said, now we have a very serious interest from Spurs, then I was like, all right.
2: Martino, the coach, is very good. He said, I know you. You can do well here.
3: When you are at Spurs,
2: next year we can play in Champions League.
10: Let's take you back to your time in Germany. How difficult was that decision to leave there?
4: I was so used with the city, with the fans, with the people, playing good football, great football. But part of life and development of an athlete is that at one point probably he's going to be thinking, is there more? So the moment I start to think about this was the moment then for me it was clear that at one point maybe I needed to make my next step.
3: My family was married to German people. I played in Bayern Munich, so I followed all these clubs and I knew that Berbatov was the most talented striker there.
4: It was rumors here and there. My manager was trying to tell me from time to time. So the moment when my agent came in and said, now we have a very serious interest from Spurs, then I was like, all right.
2: Martino, the coach, is very good. He said, I know you, you can do well here.
3: When you are at Spurs and you want a player like Berbatov, is it possible for a club like Spurs to get Berbatov? And he knew that I knew him. I said, you will be a revelation here in this league.
4: I think over the phone it was maybe a short conversation, trying to tell me that I'm his guy for the number 9. He showed the desire that he wants to have me in Spurs.
3: If you had a conversation with Daniel Levy,
11: let's take a look at the weather picture now. You're looking happy.
3: What? My family was married to German people. I played in Bayern Munich, so I followed all these clubs, and I knew that Berbatov was the most talented striker there.
4: It was rumors here and there. My manager was trying to tell me from time to time. So the moment when my agent came in and said, now we have a very serious interest from Spurs, then I was like, all right.
2: Martino, the coach, is very good. He said, I know you, you can do well here.
3: When you are at Spurs and you want a player like Berbatov, is it possible for a club like Spurs to get Berbatov? And he knew that I knew him. I said, you will be a revelation here in this league.
4: I think over the phone it was maybe a short conversation, trying to tell me that I'm his guy for the number 9. He showed the desire that he wants to have me in Spurs.
3: If you had a conversation with Daniel Levy,
11: Let's take a look at the weather picture now. You're looking happy.
12: Well, the forecast looks good.
11: So you've sorted the travel insurance then?
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11: It's going to turn hotter next week, although it will be cooler tomorrow. Heatwave conditions will return. It is looking quite sunny to start the day, and it will be warm in the south. Dry too, apart from a few showers near northern and northwestern coasts. The morning will stay mainly dry and sunny, but northeastern Scotland will be breezy with further coastal showers. Temperatures will be near average in the north, significantly higher for the south, but it won't be as hot as it has been today.
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14: Jubilation in the streets, while some emotional.
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11: Historic day here today.
17: Congratulations. 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
11: But what happens now?

0: Tonight on The Wrap, Andy Burnham's cost of living summer tour as he's to set out to ask the public how the government can improve their lives. The Prime Minister has laid out his desire to undo decades of decline on the high street, but are Labour's tax hikes partly to blame? One of the world's most wanted alleged organised crime bosses, Daniel Kinahan, is charged and remanded in custody in Dublin after being extradited from Dubai. Israel's Prime Minister Benjamin Netanyahu has rejected the Gaza plan from President Trump's Board of Peace, saying his forces won't withdraw until Hamas disarms. As the UK braces for the fifth heatwave of the summer, we report on a potential crisis in global food supplies. And as sport, Arsenal presents their new £75 million signing at the Emirates. Well, we'll be discussing the day's biggest stories with The Guardian columnist Zoe Williams and The Times columnist Cindy Yu. Plus, we'll take a first look at the front pages of tomorrow's newspapers. That's coming up in half an hour's time. Well, good evening to you and welcome to Zoe and Cindy. And we're going to talk about Andy Burnham and this summer roadshow that he's starting this week. Downing Street saying that the Prime Minister will tour the country to talk to people about their concerns, mainly over the cost of living. Split opinion on this one from both of you, shall we say. Zoe, do you want to start us off? What do you think of the summer roadshow?
1: I think he's not going to find out anything he doesn't already know. Mm-hmm. People are going to say, I'm worried about cost of living. I'm worried about public services. I'm worried that my life is harder. And they'll be right, but he could look at the figures and know that.
0: It's about face time, though, isn't it? Getting out there. I mean, August, you know, everything's a bit mothballed at Westminster. Nothing gets done. Yeah. He needs to make use of the time. He is essentially going to introduce himself to people,
2: do a bit of PR. I think it's not really fact-finding. It's more about introducing himself. He's not been in national politics for years now. He's a relatively new prime minister. Most people who don't follow politics probably can't even pick him out from a lineup. Mm. So this is good to introduce himself to the country. It's also good because he's tackling the issues that are going to cut through most to people who don't care about politics. And I think those things were things that Keir Starmer wasn't so good at doing. So Andy Burnham is setting out to do something a bit more different.
0: Should he be doing something else in the next couple of weeks?
1: Yeah, there's loads that he should be doing. You know, I mean, he's got really, really genuinely serious problems coming down the pipeline, not least the fact that everything's good. He's going to see probably a lot of inflationary pressure in the autumn, a lot of energy inflation, a lot of food inflation. And he's going to have to really sort out not just how to kind of tackle these problems that are really going to hit people, but also how to position himself vis-a-vis Trump, vis-a-vis the EU. He's got a huge amount on his plate that he doesn't need Parliament sitting for. And he really needs this downtime when he's not going to be facing these headwinds of international events, because he's not.
0: Well, if it really is a nationwide tour, a genuine nationwide tour, he's going to spend a lot of time on that bus travelling.
1: So on the laptop, on the phone,
0: you know, let's give him the benefit of the doubt. Maybe he can multitask.
1: I think it's a little bit childish, right? It feels a little bit medieval king to me. It's like, oh, I'm going to go and see my people, and I'll stay with an
0: open top bus.
2: But arguably, he needs that kind of political capital, because like medieval kings, this one hasn't been voted in, and he needs people to have buy-in.
1: I think it's a little bit storybook is what it is, and I don't think it's serious politics.
0: Okay, well, let's see how that one ends. The revival of the high street is actually one of Andy Burnham's priorities, he says, but if that's going to be achieved, he will have to battle long-term shopping trends and also some of the economic policies of his predecessor. Our correspondent Charlotte Leemings reports now from Wakefield.
3: Back in the 1980s, Wakefield's high street was booming, with the opening of the riding's shopping centre, the Jewel in the Crown. Described as the next Harrods, people flocked here to spend their money. But times have changed. Many shops have now shut or moved out of town. The precinct's been slated for future closure and possible demolition for redevelopment. But new Prime Minister Andy Burnham says he wants to bring back hope to the high street and tackle the cost of living. Going on tour to meet people and hear their problems. So are they as hopeful as he is?
4: It's a real struggle. Me and my wife work, and we work 40 hours a week, and you're still struggling to pay your bills then. So, yeah, I think people that are on minimum wage and things are really finding it really difficult.
5: Put more things on to try and like revamp this area a bit, and you know, put more focus on some of the historic buildings, because some area of Wakefield are really nice. We just kind of get drowned out by a lot of the other not so nice buildings.
6: They're on about pulling Ridings down. There's all them shops in there. Where are they going to go? Pulling the flats down at back of it. No, it's not good enough, is it?
3: Sofa store manager Mark Watson says high streets up and down the country desperately need support to survive, particularly with the rise in business costs and a reduction in footfall.
7: Like I can say, the high street isn't dead. It just needs sort of rejuvenating, and obviously they're talking about redeveloping the Ridings, perhaps pulling it down. That isn't the answer. For us, we know some of the larger retailers are coming out of the Ridings, which will leave obviously some of your smaller independents sort of in limbo without the attraction of the bigger units to pull people in here. So what's going to happen?
8: Andy Burnham has said it's his mission to help ease the financial pressure on people. He's already set out measures to cap bus fares and to reduce the cost of energy. But the Conservatives are asking him to explain in detail how he actually plans to fund all of these initiatives.
9: Lovely to meet you. I'm Andy. Nice to meet you.
3: The PM's heading out for community conversations, but it's his actions, not words, he's going to be judged on. Charlotte Leeming, Sky News, Wakefield.
1: Well, we've been talking about the decline of the high street for years now. In fact, the death of the high street. So many of us who remember, you know, the bustling Saturday afternoon of our high streets, it's just completely different now. And Cindy, the argument is that just a thing of the past? Have things changed now? And if so, what does the new high street look like? And how can Andy Burnham turn it in to a place that thrives?
2: Yeah, I mean, I think the high street was always going to struggle in the age of internet shopping. You know, it's just so much more convenient when you can buy things at home and then return them from home as well. But at the same time, obviously, government policies have made it worse. You know, things like business rates hikes have made it really impossible for shops. And then, of course, we hear about pubs that are closing down, restaurants are closing down just because they can't keep up with the costs. I think that if you're not going to go buy things from the high street, then you might actually still spend money on services. Mm. You know, so if those high street shop fronts are turned into things, places that people will go to, third spaces, as it were, maybe that gives it another way to go. But part of this is just the economic stagnation that this country is going under, the inflation as well, that people don't want to spend money anymore. And I think it is very, very hard. And to Zoe's point about the big issues that need to be solved, this is one of them. And it does require more than just a little bus tour here or there. And so very hard to tackle it from just kind of plaster, surface level fixes. Yeah,
1: Zoe, what can he do in this? I mean, it's really difficult because the pressures on different areas are quite but profound. When he talks about devolution, I would say that this is one of the hardest things, because he's talking about devolving powers down to local areas, but actually the poorer the area, the more profound the challenges and the less money they have to tackle it. So if you go to places like Darlington, you can see some high streets, which the only real going concerns are two Greggs that are almost next to each other and some charity shops. Mm. Whereas you go to somewhere like, I don't know, Blackheath in London, and they've also got pressures, but their pressures are... The Pilates studio is only open for 6 months and then it closes down again. Mm. Now, there's a lot going on there, right? There's a lot in the kind of business rates and should you devolve tax raising powers more locally, and should you just be practicing subsidiarity instead of preaching it? And would that kind of, you know, cut taxes to suit the businesses that were near there? But that wouldn't really help you if you're in a very poor area, you needed a lot of tax and you actually couldn't raise it. Mm. So there is a lot of space here for centralised decisions around very particular local issues. It's not an issue I would want to be in charge of, because it's really, really hard.
10: Yeah, it's so complicated, isn't it? Changing needs, taxes, different pressures, different geographical needs as to what those communities want. And Zoe made a good point there. You see sort of businesses popping up and then disappearing again. I've seen that in my local high street. You get very excited that a small independent business has opened up, whether it be a yoga studio, whether it be a cafe, and within 6 months they've closed. And when you talk to a lot of these small business owners, they're saying, we don't get the kind of help. Entrepreneurship, small businesses aren't helped because of the business rates. Like, you know, we're making a good living, but by the time, you know, there's the rise in national insurance and stuff, minimum wage, and then the business rate, we just can't break even, let alone survive. And so the cycle begins again.
2: Yeah, well, national insurance is a good one to raise because, of course, that was a really politically controversial issue for Rachel Reeves, the former chancellor, to be doing to hike the employer national insurance. It's just going to hit small, medium-sized businesses much worse than bigger businesses. I guess the one glint of hope I would like to think is actually technological advances. For example, AI will make costs lower as well for these small businesses.
10: Well, you don't have to pay. In what way?
2: So if you're a cafe, for example, you don't have to pay an accountant, but you can do it via AI help. You know, that kind of thing. It could save you a lot of money in the long run if you kind of use that technology to kind of cut out basically things that you pay other people to do when you're already kind of cash strapped.
10: Do your own marketing.
2: Yeah, I think we will see that costs of running business will decrease as a result of technological advances. The question is that enough to offset all these other issues?
10: And the Prime Minister says he's got his eye on this issue, so let's see what new ideas he comes up with, what, you know, sort of policies he can come up with to help the high street, because it is in decline. But it is just going to look different. It's what that different looks like in the future. We will wait and see. Let's move on to a story that we've been following closely throughout the course of this evening. An alleged gang boss, Daniel Kinahan, is back in Ireland tonight, having been extradited from Dubai. Tonight, the 49-year-old appeared before Dublin's Special Criminal Court and was remanded in custody. He's a former boxing promoter and he's been charged with directing an organised crime group. Our Ireland correspondent Stephen Murphy has this report.
11: Touchdown for Ireland's most wanted man. A government jet brings the alleged crime boss Daniel Kinahan back to Dublin after his battle against extradition from Dubai failed. It's his first visit home for a decade. In an intense security operation, the 49-year-old was taken to the non-jury special criminal court. In a brief hearing, he was charged with directing the activities of an organised crime group. Kinahan's return being hailed as a significant day for Irish law enforcement.
12: I want to pay very strong tribute to An Garda Síochána, to the Garda Commissioner, in terms of the Gardaí's success in tackling organised crime in a very effective way. And also I pay tribute to the authorities in the United Arab, Arab Emirates for the strong cooperation with Ireland over recent years.
11: A boxing weigh-in at a Dublin hotel 10 years ago changed everything. A hit squad, some disguised as armed police, attacked the event with assault rifles, hunting for Daniel Kinahan. He escaped, but one of his associates, David Byrne, was shot dead.
13: It was the worst criminal outrage in criminal history in Ireland. People going around with Kalashnikovs trying to kill rival gang members in the middle of the day and trying to evade justice. That was never seen at that level before.
11: The hotel attack accelerated a feud with the rival Hutch Gang, which left 18 people dead and paralysed parts of inner-city Dublin with fear.
13: It's very much like out of a movie, out of a horror movie, because it was frightening. There was armed guards on every street corner, searching cars, and it was all about who was going to be shot next.
11: In the aftermath, Kinahan and some of his associates fled abroad, settling in Dubai. Irish police allege that while there, Kinahan continued to direct organised crime. 4 years ago, US authorities travelled to Dublin to offer a $5 million bounty on top Kinahan's, including Daniel. They described the gang as one of the most dangerous in the world. Behind the scenes, there was intense work by Irish police and politicians securing a new extradition deal with the UAE. Kinahan's days in the Gulf were now numbered. Daniel Kinahan has now been remanded in custody, thought to be at Ireland's only maximum security prison in Portlaoise. He knows his legal battle will be tough,

0: coming up to elections?
1: It makes you wonder who he's tilting at in terms of his own electorate, because to say there will be no Palestinian statehood in either Gaza or the West Bank, what does he... Is he asking us to imagine a state of a complete obliteration? Mm. I mean, is that... Because if that's what he's doing, then he's tilting... He's trying to gate off the threat from the far right on his own electoral territory. But, I mean, I just don't see how that... I don't see how that works. I don't see how that works on humanitarian grounds. I don't see how that works in terms of the international community. I don't see how Israel then exists is in its relationships with other nations. I don't see how you obliterate a people and then and continue to treat with normal countries. It's just, I just don't see how it works.
0: Well, that is then that conundrum that you've created there. That is then put at the feet of Donald Trump again, doesn't it? Because it goes back. And what happens now, effectively? Because Benjamin Netanyahu is saying, you know, we're not afraid to go against our closest friends in this, which obviously we all know what that means. We don't need to read between the lines on that one. And you do wonder if President Trump can figure that out.
2: I mean, it's remarkable, I think, the amount of patience that Donald Trump has had with Netanyahu's antics, both in terms of the Gaza situation and in terms of getting him into this Iran war,
1: Is it patience or not knowing what to do? But it was very weird, the Iran, the kind of suddenness and the apparent lack of strategy with Iran. But do you think he was sort of tricked into it by Netanyahu?
2: Well, I'm not sure he was... Well, tricked is maybe a bit of a loaded term, but in the New York Times did do a very good kind of blow-by-blow of how did that even happen. And Netanyahu was literally in the Pentagon room briefing the American side, saying, you know, it's as easy as this, you know, giving a PowerPoint presentation, they could be taken out within days, all this sort of stuff.
1: Did he mention the Straits of Hormuz?
2: Probably not, right? So, people who were sceptical of the war, for example, J.D. Vance in the U.S. administration were not in that room. So tricks, I mean, he definitely sang to an audience that was eager to believe or did not have knowledge enough to counter. But now, anyway, so going back to the point, I do think, you know, Trump has displayed a remarkable tolerance for Netanyahu dictating his American foreign policy. And this is just the latest way in which Netanyahu is kind of just slapping Trump's face. Yeah. And he could just continue allowing this to happen. But this is the American president that's been causing trouble in the rest of the world, right? Yeah. Tariffs on the rest of the world, falling out with his European allies. But when it comes to Netanyahu, he is so remarkably...
0: Tolerance, you know, or too closely tied.
1: I don't think it is tolerance, because Trump is just not known for that kind of emotional restraint, and he's not known for caution. He's just not known for it. I think it probably is that he's too closely tied. And he's actually, you know, he's got American politics into the position where all of the Republican Party and a good part of the Democratic Party are completely allied to Israel in a way that they cannot resile from, because then they'd have to, you know, it's become extremely polarized. Mm. And if you even step 5 degrees away and say, actually, I have reservations about how Netanyahu has acted against Gaza, against Lebanon, then you have to, you know, deal seriously in what's happened. Whereas a lot of American politics is just not dealing with what's happened. They're just not dealing with the number of people who have died. They're not dealing with the IDF's responsibilities in that. They're just not dealing with it. So it's very hard with a kind of politics that's in denial to then move to a different phase. And I can see that Trump is almost as trapped in this phase as everybody else is.
0: And the peace plan goes back to square one. Okay, coming up next, we're going to hear from farmers in West Sussex, worried about the impact of rising temperatures. Stay with us for a special report.

0: Now, the UK has passed the 1995 record of 34 days of temperatures over 30 degrees, with Frittenden in Kent recording 33.1 degrees Celsius today. The prolonged heat spells are having a devastating impact on farmers, prompting warnings about potential food shortages later this year. Sky's Ashish Joshi sent us this report from a farm in West Sussex.
1: Frans de Boer is pretty resilient. Farmers need to be. But a fifth heat wave is unprecedented, and it follows the driest July on record.
2: I mean, we've had no useful rainfall since the beginning of June, so it's no wonder there's no grass growth at all, and that's really unusual for us. But it's becoming the norm now.
1: This field should have good grazing grass, but it's scorched. He's not buying any more lambs, as it's expensive to feed them. For us, it could mean less lamb on the market at higher prices.
2: I mean, this should be about 7 foot tall, should have nice big juicy cobs on it. But as you can see, it's quite dehydrated.
1: His maize is wilting in the field.
2: Very low grain count. And, you know, the whole thing is starting to dehydrate with lack of water. So it's a real concern.
1: And it's the same across the sector.
2: Livestock farmers are struggling. They've got no grass to feed their cows, so they're starting to feed their winter feed, which is not a good time of year to be doing that when they should be grazing the grass. But if you look at the national situation and then the situation across Europe, put that all together and it's a recipe for, again, inflation on food.
1: Large swathes of the country are already in drought, and it might be the whole country soon, with little rain in sight.
3: The problem is it's not just British farmers who are feeling the impact of this extreme heat. Farmers across Europe are feeling the effects of it too. Add to that the uncertainties surrounding the geopolitical picture with the wars that are taking place across the world. It all means that there is just so much uncertainty which will be passed on to consumers, with food insecurity and prices invariably rising.
1: That's something experts say is no doubt coming down the line.
4: I'm not concerned we'll run out of food anytime soon. What is more concerning is the price of foods. So when we have any kind of climate-related yield shock, or any yield shock per se, then prices usually go up, so food will be more expensive. At the moment, we have fairly high yield shocks, up to even 20%.
1: Temperatures are rising faster across the European continent than anywhere else in the world. And here in the UK, the next few weeks will continue to be hot and dry, meaning even more uncertainty for Frans and farmers like him. Ashish Joshi, Sky News in West Sussex.
0: Well, Cindy and Zoe, food security, I mean, that's high up on the agenda at the moment in terms of the climate, the lack of water, the drought situation and geopolitics. It's a really heady mixture at the moment, Zoe. But this is an issue that has been coming down the road for quite some time. Farmers aren't just talking about that this year.
5: No, farmers have been talking about needing support to build resilience and to build resilience, particularly in the face of heat and drought, for some time. They were slightly hobbled. I don't want to go on about it. They were slightly hobbled by Brexit, because there used to be a lot of pan-European thinking about how to build the next generation of farming, and we're no longer part of that. There used to be a lot of subsidies they got from the EU, which they no longer get. Those haven't been matched by British-only subsidies. So, you know, things have slipped off the agenda in terms of forward planning, because nobody was forward planning from basically 2016 onwards.
0: Yeah.
5: I mean, I don't want to, you know, but it is true. I don't think this is, I mean, you had that academic on in the package. Mm. The first problem you hit is always higher prices before you get empty shelves. Yeah. And that is going to be really killing to people.
0: Heat and drought costs UK arable businesses £800 million last year, Cindy.
6: I mean, we are just in a changing climate, aren't we? And I think that as much as you might hope that we're just going to kind of go back to the climate of 10, 15, 20 years ago, actually the data shows that consistently it has been.
0: Farmers aren't just talking about that this year.
5: No, farmers have been talking about needing support to build resilience and to build resilience, particularly in the face of heat and drought, for some time. They were slightly hobbled. I don't want to go on about it. They were slightly hobbled by Brexit, because there used to be a lot of pan-European thinking about how to build the next generation of farming, and we're no longer part of that. There used to be a lot of subsidies they got from the EU, which they no longer get. Those haven't been matched by British-only subsidies. So, you know, things have slipped off the agenda in terms of forward planning because nobody was forward planning from basically 2016 onwards.
0: Yeah.
5: I mean, I don't want to, you know, but it is true. I don't think this is, I mean, you had that academic on in the package. Mm. The first problem you hit is always higher prices before you get empty shelves. Yeah. And that is going to be really killing to people.
0: Heat and drought costs UK arable businesses £800 million last year, Cindy.
6: I mean, we are just in a changing climate, aren't we? And I think that as much as you might hope that we're just going to kind of go back to the climate of 10, 15, 20 years ago, actually the data shows that consistently it has been getting hotter and drier in the UK, which is good for certain crops. You know, I was at a vineyard in Sussex the other day, you know, doing English sparkling wine, and that's the kind of grape that can now grow. So we might be thinking about, you know, what the face of our kind of agriculture looks like. But certainly, you know, in terms of what it has been so far, what farmers have been used to, it's going to have to change because I don't think this is the last year we're going to have heat waves. You know, I think nobody would be surprised if in the next few years we have more and more weather like this. And also just extreme weather, because bear in mind, actually, earlier this year, it was very cold and wet for a long time as well. And that's not good for farmers either.
0: That's the thing. It's lurching from one extreme to the other.
5: Yeah. And I didn't realise about vineyards in France that historically, you're never meant to water them. They're meant to sustain through everything. On their own toughness.
0: Mm-hmm. Yeah.
5: And then if you get a particularly dry year, you have a particular taste of the wine. Mm. And kind of things like that where you're used to doing things a certain traditional way and the weather is basically defying your traditions. Mm. That's probably going on in every single crop, kind of calculation everywhere in Europe. But farmers need help to adapt. It's not they can't adapt. Of course they can adapt, but they just need somebody to be thinking seriously about it rather than, you know, looking at parliamentary debates in which they're having these kind of asinine clashes about net zero and whether it's costing the taxpayer too much money. There is no such thing as too much money if you can't grow crops in your new climate, you know? You have to fix it.
0: Yeah, I mean, it is farmers adapting, but they do need help to do that. I mean, the farm that Joshy visited in West Sussex, I mean, just picking up those ears of corn. Mm. I mean, and everywhere is yellow. Everywhere is yellow. There's not any green to be seen. And, you know, I live in Kent on the East Sussex border. As you drive along, that is a familiar scene. And it is devastating for farmers. And many of these farms, if they don't get help, they're doing all they can, will simply go out of business, Cindy. Yeah.
6: But it just goes back to the problem that we have in this country, which is the fiscal situation, right? It's just so incredibly tight. You know, if that support comes in the form of, let's say, matching those lost European subsidies, where's that money going to come from? If that support comes in the form of cutting taxes, where's that money going to come from? So all of that are difficult. And you would think that Andy Burnham would make some kind of contribution to what he thinks should be done on that later this year, especially as we go into the budget.
0: Food resilience plan.
6: I'm sure there are plenty of food resilience plans in Whitehall. The question is, when are they ever implemented? Yeah. And because nobody's... I'm sure the civil servants have got numerous reports on this already. Mm. And one thing that does come to mind is something like the inheritance tax for farmers, for example, you know, which was so politically toxic for the Keir Starmer government. And they had to, you know, raise that threshold to £5 million instead of £1 million. Stuff like that makes a difficult situation in the farming industry even worse.
0: Do we need to hear the Prime Minister talking more about this?
5: I mean, he's
0: got a lot to talk about.
5: He has got a lot to talk about. And my hope is that one of the ways in which he'll excel Keir Starmer is that he manages to kind of get some kind of grid together where he's not just waking up on the kind of fifth day of the fifth heat wave and going, okay, today I'm going to make a speech about the weather. It's like, I would hope that he's got a plan to at least address it.
0: Well, because a lot of the criticism has been that you know, his background as mayor of Greater Manchester, he's focused a lot on cities. It's the rural areas who are saying, you know, where's the plan for us? We haven't yet.
5: I mean, I wouldn't judge him harshly on that because the thing is, what his kind of essential plan is, I'm going to be more responsive to the different needs of different areas. And that can work just as well to rural areas as to urban ones. And, it's good to hear. It's good to hear that he's thinking in terms of a big picture. But, you know, I just really hope that he's not going to be one of those people who waits until food prices are going up by 12% a month before he says something.
0: Well, we don't know his exact bus route on this nationwide tour he's going on. He might be coming to a farm near you. Andy Burnham on his nationwide tour talking to people about their lives and figuring out what they need. Right, let's have a look at what is making the front pages of tomorrow's newspapers. We're going to start with Financial Times. The FT reporting on Israel rejecting a plan for Gaza that Donald Trump had claimed was a major breakthrough. The Metro focusing on Andy Burnham's plans to travel the country to talk to people about their concerns. The Times reports that Burnham is struggling to convince one of his closest allies to join his government over concerns about potential wealth taxes. The Telegraph leading with the headline, Chinese spy cameras found on Navy drones. The Guardian features an interview with a new cabinet minister in charge of the EU reset talks. Hamish Faulkner says the UK will move faster on achieving closer ties with Europe. The Eye says the UK is bracing for its fifth summer heatwave. 16 million people are set to see their areas move into drought status this week. The Daily Mail claims the Prime Minister is pursuing the controversial Labour plans that will let thousands out of jail before the end of their sentences to ease overcrowding in prisons. The Mirror reports on bereaved families warning of the perils of open water swimming as this fifth heatwave heads our way. The Sun claims in an exclusive that three terrorists who plotted to blow up planes with liquid bombs could be released from prison in weeks. And the Daily Express has an exclusive with the sister of a student killed by a drunk driver who is demanding the Prime Minister keeps him in jail. And the Star interviews an American couple who say they are leaving their home in Texas and moving to Wales after falling for Ryan Reynolds' Wrexham Football Club. Right, let's have a look at some of those stories in a bit more detail, shall we? Let's pick up on the bus tour, because that is the one that's generating a lot of coverage in tomorrow's newspapers. The listening tour, the I newspaper inside, it's on page 6. Burnham's cost of living tour will listen to what people say. And it's fair to say you've got very different opinions on this. You're all aboard. You're not weighing it down, Zoe.
6: I'm aboard for him to try. No, I think there's no harm in trying at the moment, because he is a new Prime Minister. He needs to introduce himself out there. Political capital is a massive part of politics, and just putting himself out there. And I think he's targeting cheap things that have cut through to ordinary people. And I think that's actually quite a good thing to do at the beginning, at this current stage.
0: And it's got a consumer focus.
5: Well, exactly.
0: Shall we say, this bus tour.
5: But you know, I mean, my worry about it is that you appeal to people as consumers, right? It's like you kind of appeal to the beating heart of the person as a person who has to buy eggs or has to buy whatever, milk. Mm. And that is not who people are politically. That's not, you know, that does not assure you loyalty or a political project or buy-in. Mm. All that assures you is that people, is the support of people while your shopping list of policies is working. So, you know, you could guarantee people that you would cut their subscriptions bill, but if there's an energy price hike, which there's going to be, all they feel is what their bank statement looks like in 3 months' time. And if you've sold yourself as the government that's going to fix their bank statements, then you are a government that's failed. Mm. I think you have to, like, just describe politics in a more coherent way, in a more empowering way. Like, if we do this thing, then everybody's life is going to improve, rather than if I step in, like Witch magazine, and solve this problem. Yeah. Then you'll have £170.
0: It's interesting, isn't it? Because
5: he's
0: talking about accelerating plans to tackle subscription traps and crack down on rip-off discounts on this cost of living tour. £400 million, that's the amount consumers are expected to save after a clampdown on free trials. After seeing that figure, actually,
5: yeah,
0: you know, it's hard to be a bit sniffy about it, isn't it? £400 million.
5: I mean, okay, it's fine, but this isn't. It's fine. It's really bad. If corporations are scamming people for £400 million, then that is bad. No, you're not going to get any argument over that. But it's
0: essentially
5: not,
0: something we could be doing ourselves.
5: It's something you could be doing yourself.
6: Okay. It is so hard to do. It is really hard to get out of some subscriptions.
0: Well, listen, if you want to save money, it's not that hard to do. Right. Let's talk about the Mail. Page 1. This is actually quite an alarming headline. There is a lot of concern, isn't there, Cindy, about this early release scheme for prisoners. If you have been a victim of crime, no matter what crime, you want your perpetrator to serve the sentence handed down by a judge. The Daily Mail really sort of playing on those insecurities that victims of crime are feeling by saying that this plan will spark 89,000 more crimes. How are they backing that figure up?
6: Well, it says on the front, the Conservatives have found that, so a very independent source.
5: Yeah, that famous research organisation.
6: But to be fair, they might have got some research, some think tank attached. We haven't seen it in
0: the piece. We are operating only on the front page.
6: Yes, exactly.
0: But the
6: numbers break down to 500 added sex offences, nearly 1,800 violent crimes and just under 36,000 thefts. I think the point of this kind of article, though, is not that anyone's saying, you know, the number's inaccurate. Mm. You know, it's actually only going to be 10,000 extra crimes, because that's not good enough. People are thinking, you know, even 10,000 more is not good enough. And this is such a tricky issue for successive governments, because bear in mind, actually, when the Conservative government was leaving government, they had this issue already starting to bubble up. And Shabana Mahmood, as the former Justice Secretary, really had to tackle this as one of her first issues. So I think it has the potential to become really, really big, because it is such a long, you know, such a long-term issue. It's very hard to build more prison spaces very quickly.
0: And it's happening already, this early release scheme. And, you know, something that's ignited it this time particularly is two of those responsible for the killing of PC Harper are potentially going to get out in a couple of months' time. There is a petition, 866,000 signatures at this point in time, but the Times on their front page saying, look, actually, the Prime Minister can't block their release. He can't please everyone.
5: The thing is that as if you looked at the response potential release of PC Harper's killers got, exactly as you say, this nearly a million signatures on a petition, what it does is it shows to a certain element of the media that they can get, like, it's really easy to just get a lot of attention, get a family member of a victim of a crime. You've got the sister of a student who was tragically killed by a drunk driver.
0: That's on the front page of the Express.
5: Nobody thinks that. Nobody would want to be in that position. Mm. Everybody's heart goes out to her. But nobody thinks that drunk drivers are the most dangerous people in society. Mm. Nobody thinks that that's the most important person to keep in prison. Nobody thinks that drunk driver is going to come out of prison and immediately get drunk and kill somebody else. That's just not the truth of crime. But you think it's such an easy emotional win to cover it in that way that you find governments just reacting to a completely pantomime version of the situation they're dealing with. And, you know, the Daily Mail can say 89,000 extra crimes going to be committed. The Guardian could run a front page the next day saying this is how many crimes are going to be committed by people who weren't rehabilitated while they were in prison, because conditions in prison were so harsh and so overcrowded. It's really easy to do that kind of journalism, but I just don't think it's very honest journalism.
0: OK, we're going to take a quick break. Coming up after that, we'll take a look at some more of the stories making the front pages of tomorrow's newspaper. Stay with us.

0: Cindy and Zoe with me, taking a look through tomorrow's newspapers, picking out some of the big stories. And Cindy, you've gone for the Telegraph, their front page. Chinese spy cameras found on Navy drones.
1: Yeah, so this is somewhat of a concerning story, which is that the scout surveillance drones that the Royal Marines have been using had components that came from China. And what they have found actually is recently that the drones themselves were sending so-called heartbeat communications to a server, to an IP address in China. Basically, the kit saying, I'm still working, I'm still working, I'm still active kind of thing. But they are worried that actually what else could be transmitted. And the most concerning thing to me about this story is that actually they didn't know about this before they started using it. And now that they have discovered it, they've actually taken the drones offline, so disconnected it from the internet. So clearly it wasn't, you know, within the range of risk assessment. And so it just kind of really raises the question of how much due diligence are you doing about component parts of the equipment that you're buying, even if nothing sensitive in this case was leaked.
0: Well, the MOD has released a statement tonight saying no sensitive data has been compromised, saying a thorough investigation found no evidence of MOD data or systems being accessed, compromised or transmitted externally. They say we continue to undertake routine security activity across our systems and equipment. Times page two, Zoe, Britain's attitude to migrants have hardened over the last decade.
2: Yeah, so it's quite the figures are quite stark. It's 43% of Britons now think that migration has been mostly bad for the UK, which is up significantly in the past 10 years since 2016. I would argue that basically the thing with immigration is that you can have sensible, humane, open-minded conversations about immigration, but not when it is top of everybody's agenda for making political capital out of. Because the only way to make political capital out of it is to say you're going to bring it down. Nobody's ever made political capital out of saying they're going to get immigration up. I think the only time that ever happened was Tony Blair said, I think it's a sign of a successful country when more people want to come to it than leave. And then he immediately kind of went back on that and made it impossible for asylum seekers to work until they came and been processed. So basically what we're seeing is a change in national attitudes as a direct result of politicians and the media and, frankly, you know, the interests of capital setting up a kind of hegemonic capture against immigration on things like GB News, which talks about nothing else, to create the impression that our country is somehow worse thanks to people who've come here and done amazing jobs throughout every sector. It's a crying shame. It's a tragedy.
0: Yeah.
2: And I look forward to a better conversation anytime anybody wants to start one.
0: Well, look, talking about political conversation, an interesting take from Kosovan MPs, this in the Metro, settling a debate by literally not hurling insults, but hurling eggs at each other. Cindy.
1: Yeah, I mean, these are some amazing pictures for viewers at home. I mean, that blonde representative is really going at it.
0: I really want to see the video, don't you?
1: and they're annoyed because the acting Prime Minister said that he needed more time to propose a candidate for Speaker, so clearly he's got people very riled up. The thing that, you know, I'm confused about this story is that they must have brought the eggs in beforehand because nobody, why would you have an egg on you other than premeditated egging? So that morning they woke up and maybe on a WhatsApp group said, let's all bring eggs in because he's going to say something we don't like and we're going to attack him for it. The acting Prime Minister has been pretty, you know, good sport about it. You know, he says he's happy to pay this price if it was the cost of dialogue.
0: I do like the final line in this article. Let's hope for his sake he hatches a plan soon. Cindy, Zoe Williams, really good to have your company tonight in The Wrap. Thank you so much for taking us through some of the main stories of the day and the big stories that we're making the headlines tomorrow. Coming up is the sport. Derek McInnes wait for a win as Rangers manager goes on after they are beaten by Hibs.
3: Liberation Day.
4: By popular demand, whoa, here we are.
5: Donald Trump. It is quite the story. Wherever it goes, on Trump 100, we go with it.
6: Can you tell us who you're looking for?
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15: Big stories don't always come from big cities.
3: I'm Lisa Dowd, and I'm Sky's Midlands correspondent.
6: You are not getting in this elevator, OK?
9: The judge made it very clear that she could see no justifiable reason why Sekoulas wasn't here facing British justice.
10: I promised I would get him justice.
3: Free, wherever you get your news. This is what they're up against, that the wind is the really big problem. It is back-breaking work and the smoke is thick. It's been working well. Water levels are dropping, but no one knows what impact further rain will have.
15: What would you do if this place wasn't open?
16: Sure.
9: This is the exact spot in Nottingham where their 19-year-old son, Barnaby Webber, lost his life.
16: I just think it's so cruel and so harsh.
17: It's really scary. We're terrified.
9: In this community, I'm told that everybody knows someone affected by COVID.
18: Hopefully this will be the last wave.
3: Sky News gets the full story first. Change, see? Wherever you get your news. This is what they're up against, that the wind is the really big problem. It is back-breaking work and the smoke is thick. It's been working well. Water levels are dropping, but no one knows what impact further rain will have.
15: What would you do if this place wasn't open?
16: Sure.
9: This is the exact spot in Nottingham where their 19-year-old son, Barnaby Webber, lost his life.
16: I just think it's so cruel and so harsh.
17: It's really scary. We're terrified.
9: In this community, I'm told that everybody knows someone affected by COVID.
18: Hopefully this will be the last wave.
3: Sky News gets the full story first. Change seems tantalisingly close in this corner of the UK. Wales was the first to introduce the plastic bag charge.
9: It's legal to let go.
15: Set the speed and take the hands off. It's almost driverless, but not quite.
9: Hans is a highly trained police dog.
19: The force is incredible.
3: It's really frightening, actually. This is my patch, my specialism. It's also my home.
20: Jubilation in the streets, while some emotional.
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25: Historic day here today. Congratulations, this is a huge moment. But what happens now?
0: Let's get the latest down from Sky Sports News.

0: 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Thank you.
1: An interesting weekend ahead for Dimitar Berbatov. Manchester United reportedly interested.
2: Nobody's knowing what's going to happen in the future.
3: Over my dead body, you won't leave Spurs.
2: You grow impatient. Am I going to miss my moment?
4: Dimitar's our next target for you, Mr. Levy.
5: Well, we've made a better one for you.
1: Tottenham have reported them to the Premier League for topping up Dimitar Berbatov.
4: I didn't feel that we'd done anything that was untoward, really.
2: Exhausting process. Mentally, it's not good for your mind.
6: The time is ticking on the final day of this transfer window. Is Dimitar Berbatov going to Manchester United?
2: Sir Alex is waiting for us. I'm starstruck. Then I find out that City are coming in with the offer.
7: The noisy neighbours would have been absolutely the noisiest ever.
2: And I'm like, no, just one club here, we go for United.
4: Daniel, I think, didn't do himself any favours.
2: And I took the phone and like, Daniel, please, we had a deal, I'm staying here, bam.
8: A difficult move is finally only completed just 20 minutes before the deadline.
2: Oh my God, it's done.
1: Dimitar Berbatov comes with a hefty price tag, but also an excellent reputation and an impressive scoring record.
2: What can I say? From year to year, Tottenham got better and better, and I hope when I come here, next year we can play in Champions League.
9: Let's take you back to your time in Germany. How difficult was that decision to leave there?
2: I was so used with the city, with the fans, with the people, playing good football, great football. But part of life and development of an athlete is that at one point probably he's going to be thinking, is there more? So the moment I start to think about this was the moment then for me it was clear that at one point maybe I needed to make my next step.
3: My family was married to German people. I played in Bayern Munich, so I followed all these clubs, and I knew that Berbatov was the most talented striker there.
2: It was rumors here and there. My manager was trying to tell me from time to time. So the moment when my agent came in and said, now we have a very serious interest from Spurs, then I was like, all right.
10: Martino, the coach, is very good. He said, I know you, you can do well here.
3: When you are at Spurs and you want a player like Berbatov, is it possible for a club like Spurs to get Berbatov? He knew that I knew him. I said, you will be a revelation here in this league.
2: I think over the phone, it was maybe a short conversation, trying to tell me that I'm his guy for the number 9. He showed the desire that he wants to have me in Spurs.
3: If you had a conversation with Daniel Levy 1 hour before he spoke to me, he wouldn't have promised him the world. He needed to be convinced.
2: Meeting Martino for the first time, that was awesome.
11: A quick look at the weather now.
12: Dinner under the stars tonight?
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11: It's going to turn hotter next week, although tomorrow will be cooler. Heat wave conditions will return, though. It's looking quite sunny to start the day, warm for the south, dry as well, apart from a few showers near northern and northwestern coasts. The morning will stay mainly dry and sunny, but northeastern Scotland will be breezy with coastal showers. Temperatures will be near average in the north.
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20: Historic day here today. Congratulations. This is a huge moment. But what happens now?

0: Hello, you're watching Sky News. I'm Nick Qureshi. Here are the headlines. The Prime Minister pledges to provide everyday fixes for rising bills as he begins his summer cost of living tour. One of the world's most wanted, captured. Alleged organised crime boss Daniel Kinahan's charged and remanded in custody in Dublin after being extradited from Dubai. Israel's Prime Minister Benjamin Netanyahu rejects a plan from Donald Trump's Board of Peace, saying his forces won't withdraw until Hamas disarms. A potential crisis in global food supplies as the UK braces for the fifth heatwave of the summer. And anticipation builds for Wednesday's extremely rare solar eclipse. We'll tell you where and how you can see it. Hello there, good morning. Thank you for joining us. Andy Burnham is preparing to go on what's been called a summer roadshow today. Downing Street says the Prime Minister will tour the country to talk to people about their concerns over the cost of living. The revival of the High Street is one of his priorities, but if that's going to be achieved, Mr Burnham will have to battle long-term shopping trends and also some of the economic policies of his predecessor. Our correspondent Charlotte Leeming reports from Wakefield.
1: Back in the 1980s, Wakefield's High Street was booming with the opening of the riding's shopping centre, the Jewel in the Crown. Described as the next Harrods, people flocked here to spend their money. But times have changed. Many shops have now shut or moved out of town. The precinct's been slated for future closure and possible demolition for redevelopment. But new Prime Minister Andy Burnham says he wants to bring back hope to the High Street and tackle the cost of living. Going on tour to meet people and hear their problems. So are they as hopeful as he is?
2: It's a real struggle. Me and my wife work, and we work 40 hours a week, and you're still struggling to pay your bills then. So, yeah, I think people that are on minimum wage and things are really finding it really difficult.
3: Put more things on to try and, like, revamp this area a bit and, you know, put more focus on some of the historic buildings, because some area of Wakefield are really nice. We just kind of get drowned out by a lot of the other not-so-nice buildings.
4: They're on about pulling ridings down. There's all them shops in there. Where are they going to go? Pulling the flats down at back of it? No, it's not good enough, is it?
1: Sofa store manager Mark Watson says high streets up and down the country desperately need support to survive, particularly with the rise in business costs and a reduction in footfall.
5: Like I say, the High Street isn't dead. It just needs sort of rejuvenating, and obviously they're talking about redeveloping the ridings, perhaps pulling it down. That isn't the answer. For us, we know some of the larger retailers are coming out of the ridings, which will leave obviously some of your smaller independents sort of in limbo without the attraction of the bigger units to pull people in here. So what's going to happen?
1: Andy Burnham has said it's his mission to help ease the financial pressure on people. He's already set out measures to cap bus fares and to reduce the cost of energy. But the Conservatives are asking him to explain in detail how he actually plans to fund all of these initiatives. The PM's heading out for community conversations. But it's his actions, not words, he's going to be judged on. Charlotte Leeming, Sky News, Wakefield.
0: And our political correspondent Alex Rogers has more.
6: Andy Burnham is kick-starting his cost-of-living tour around the UK, where he will hear people's concerns around the rising cost of living. Officials say he's in listening mode as he goes up and down the country to hear from the public. We're expecting, as part of this tour, that he'll announce new measures on the cost of living, including the main one, tackling subscription traps, where he wants companies to make it easier for consumers to cancel subscriptions, and he wants them to be more transparent about upfront costs. Now, it's important to note this policy was actually announced by Keir Starmer, and it was supposed to be coming into force next spring, but Andy Burnham is fast-tracking that to January. Now, we already know that the Prime Minister has made this a priority since he replaced Keir Starmer. In that first week as Prime Minister, he announced a blitz of policy announcements, including that £2 bus fare cap, cutting VAT off electricity bills, and then the 20% cut in business rates for pubs and other venues as well. And the subscriptions move has been welcomed by Citizens Advice. They say this is a widespread problem. but critics say it's a reheated Starmer policy, that it's an easy policy, and that the Prime Minister is going for low-hanging fruit and not the tougher policy areas like welfare and defence. The Lib Dems are calling this tour a vanity tour, the Greens saying it's tinkering around the edges, and the Tories just really highlighting how they believe that existing Labour policies, for example, increasing national insurance contributions on employers, that that is damaging the economy, and that is what Andy Burnham needs to look like to look at. But yes, I think we can see this as a further signal from Andy Burnham that the cost of living is at the forefront of his mind. I think this tour as well is an opportunity for him to endear himself to the public, because critics will say that he lacks a mandate and that he was elected leader and prime minister without a contest. So this provides the public with an opportunity to give their feedback to the prime minister and hear about his wider plans for the country.
7: Next this morning, the alleged gang boss Daniel Kinahan's back in Ireland, having been extradited from Dubai yesterday. The 49-year-old's appeared before Dublin's special criminal court and been remanded in custody. The former boxing promoter, who is from the Irish capital, has been charged with directing an organised crime group. Our Ireland correspondent Stephen Murphy has the latest.
8: Touchdown for Ireland's most wanted man. A government jet brings the alleged crime boss Daniel Kinahan back to Dublin after his battle against extradition from Dubai failed. It's his first visit home for a decade. In an intense security operation, the 49-year-old was taken to the non-jury special criminal court. In a brief hearing, he was charged with directing the activities of an organised crime group. Kinahan's return being hailed as a significant day for Irish law enforcement.
9: I want to pay very strong tribute to An Garda Síochána, to the Garda Commissioner, in terms of the Gardaí's success in tackling organised crime in a very effective way. And also I pay tribute to the authorities in the United Arab Emirates for the strong cooperation with Ireland over recent years.
8: A boxing weigh-in at a Dublin hotel 10 years ago changed everything. A hit squad, some disguised as armed police, attacked the event with assault rifles, hunting for Daniel Kinahan. He escaped, but one of his associates, David Byrne, was shot dead.
10: It was the worst criminal outrage in criminal history in Ireland. People going around with Kalashnikovs trying to kill rival gang members in the middle of the day and trying to evade justice. That was never seen at that level before.
8: The hotel attack accelerated a feud with the rival Hutch Gang, which left 18 people dead and paralysed parts of inner-city Dublin with fear.
10: It's very much like out of a movie, out of a horror movie, because it was frightening. There was armed guards on every street corner, searching cars, and it was all about who was going to be shot next.
8: In the aftermath, Kinahan and some of his associates fled abroad, settling in Dubai. Irish police allege that while there, Kinahan continued to direct organised crime. 4 years ago, US authorities travelled to Dublin to offer a $5 million bounty on top Kinahan's, including Daniel. They described the gang as one of the most dangerous in the world. Behind the scenes, there was intense work by Irish police and politicians securing a new extradition deal with the UAE. Kinahan's days in the Gulf were now numbered. Daniel Kinahan has now been remanded in custody, thought to be at Ireland's only maximum security prison in Portlaoise. He knows his legal battle will be tough. "I think we know I won't get bail, but thanks for explaining," he told the court. Stephen Murphy, Sky News, in Dublin.
7: Just over a week ago, President Trump hailed an apparent breakthrough in the move towards a long-term settlement to rebuild Gaza involving a commitment from Hamas to disarm. Those hopes are now in tatters after Israel's Prime Minister rejected the US President's 15-point plan for Gaza, stating that no military withdrawal would occur until Hamas was genuinely disarmed. Benjamin Netanyahu has declared Israel will stand its ground on the issue, even against its closest friends.
11: Now we are talking with the Americans about this issue. They have ideas, some of which are acceptable to us, and some are not. We know how to stand up to these things. We have proven it in the past, and we are proving it today as well.
7: Sky correspondent Tom Cheshire has the latest now from Jerusalem.
12: 10 days ago, we had this announcement from the US-led Board of Peace, hailing it as a historic breakthrough. But we hadn't heard from Israel until that time. And then the Prime Minister, Benjamin Netanyahu, rejecting it in the strongest possible terms, talking about unacceptable things and acceptable things. The big sticking point, the one that he talked straight away about, was the disarmament of Hamas. Now, again, this shows some of the messiness in this. In that original document 10 days ago, that was billed as a phased withdrawal. So Hamas would disarm gradually and Israel would withdraw gradually from Gaza. They then put a post out on X claiming to correct inaccuracies, saying actually what would happen is that Hamas would fully disarm before Israel went back from the yellow line. That is the line that they control in Gaza. Netanyahu today going back and rejecting the whole plan in its entirety on that basis. And it's also worth bearing in mind that, you know, it is a ceasefire, but Israel has continued to control much of Gaza, continues to carry out airstrikes. More than 1,250 people have been killed since that ceasefire came into effect. The other part of this, which is sort of alluded to but not mentioned, when he's talking about acceptable things and unacceptable things, one of the other parts of the peace process, it's not sort of specifically spelled out, but it's understood the meaning of it, is that part of this is a framework to Palestinian statehood, Palestinian self-determination. Netanyahu was very, very clear today. He said, while I'm prime minister, there will be no Palestinian statehood in Gaza or in the West Bank. When I'm prime minister is a really important part of that as well, because obviously elections are coming up here in Israel in October. He's under pressure, not really to give any ground there. And I think that's why this statement has been so, so, so strong. We know there's lots happening behind the scenes. We know the personal relationship between Netanyahu and President Trump is really, really important. But he was very clear saying, I don't mind going against my friends in this. This is position. We'll not be giving an inch on this. We've heard from his supporters who have sort of, especially on the far right of the political spectrum, who have absolutely endorsed that position. And it's, you know, Gaza is, in itself is really a really, really tricky issue. There's been 2 years of fighting, of course, after the October 7th attack. So it is such a live and contentious issue, and one that pretty much every leader wants to look strong on. The other part of this, of course, is Hamas. So they have agreed to this roadmap. That was part of why they called it a historic breakthrough on the US side. They say they are still committed to it and they want the US to press Israel on this. And again, that question of statehood. I mean, the terms of this deal is that Hamas fully disarms, fully gives up control. It is no longer an entity in Gaza. Without having statehood for Palestine on the table, will they do it? This really takes it all the way back to square one.
7: Temperatures have risen above 30 degrees once again in southeast England as the UK prepares for a fifth heatwave in the coming week. These prolonged hot spells are having a devastating impact on farmers, prompting warnings about potential food shortages later this year. Sky's Ashish Joshi sent this from one farm in West Sussex.
13: Frans de Boer is pretty resilient. Farmers need to be. But a fifth heat wave is unprecedented, and it follows the driest July on record.
14: I mean, we've had no useful rainfall since the beginning of June, so it's no wonder there's no grass growth at all, and that's really unusual for us. But it's becoming the norm now.
13: This field should have good grazing grass, but it's scorched. He's not buying any more lambs, as it's expensive to feed them. For us, it could mean less lamb on the market at higher prices.
14: I mean, this should be about 7 foot tall, should have nice big juicy cobs on it. But as you can see, it's quite dehydrated.
13: His maize is wilting in the field.
14: Very low grain count. And, you know, the whole thing is starting to dehydrate with lack of water. So it's a real concern.
13: And it's the same across the sector.
14: Livestock farmers are struggling. They've got no grass to feed their cows, so they're starting to feed their winter feed, which is not a good time of year to be doing that when they should be grazing the grass. But if you look at the national situation and then the situation across Europe, put that all together and it's a recipe for, again, inflation on food.
13: Large swathes of the country are already in drought, and it might be the whole country soon, with little rain in sight. The problem is it's not just British farmers who are feeling the impact of this extreme heat. Farmers across Europe are feeling the effects of it too. Add to that the uncertainties surrounding the geopolitical picture with the wars that are taking place across the world. It all means that there is just so much uncertainty which will be passed on to consumers, with food insecurity and prices invariably rising. That's something experts say is no doubt coming down the line.
15: I'm not concerned we'll run out of food anytime soon. What is more concerning is the price of foods. So when we have any kind of climate-related yield shock or any yield shock per se, then prices usually go up, so food will be more expensive. At the moment, we have fairly high yield shocks, up to even 20%.

0: time. This is something that the FIFA president, via spokespeople who have been speaking out on his behalf, vehemently deny. But it also comes days after the collapse of Gianni Infantino's multi-billion dollar plan to sell off a stake in FIFA's commercial rights, which has certainly been broadly negated and caused a huge stir across world football. Strong opposition from that, especially from UEFA. And FIFA backtracks on that. Gianni Infantino backtracks, saying he's backtracking because he wants unity in football. Well, it certainly sparked a lot of debate. And as I mentioned, UEFA have been vehemently against Gianni Infantino, saying they've lost confidence in the FIFA president. And they are still threatening a boycott of FIFA events if there isn't a change of governance, there's not more transparency, there's better decision-making being made. But Gianni Infantino is a fighter. He always has been. He's continued to do that. And all week he's been trying to gather and garner as much support as he possibly can. He's got loyalist support from the Confederations of Africa and South America. He's also held an internal meeting this week, and he started to gain more support internally after there were plenty of people internally at FIFA who were opposing these plans to sell off a stake in the commercial rights of FIFA to outside investors. He's fighting along. The opposition's increasing. This is all building up to the 2027 FIFA presidential elections. And this is a story that feels like it's going nowhere. It's going to continue to grow. And I'm sure there's going to be plenty more still coming out as Infantino fights for his job as FIFA president.
1: James Green there with that update. You're watching Sky News. Plenty to come, including Ukraine steps up its attacks on Russian warehouses belonging to Wildberries, the country's biggest online retailer.

0: Ukraine has stepped up its attacks on Russian warehouses belonging to large online retailer Wildberries, the country's largest e-commerce business. Drones have hit at least 20 warehouses in less than 3 weeks, impacting goods, services and jobs. Our Moscow correspondent Ivor Bennett explains.
1: It's Ukraine's latest target. Warehouses belonging to Russia's biggest online retailer, Wildberries. It's the country's answer to Amazon, and parts of its operation are going up in flames. Sky's data and forensics team has identified around 20 Wildberries sites that have been hit by Ukrainian drones in the past 3 weeks. And in some cases, the sites are

0: several hundred kilometers from the front line. Entire warehouses of stock have been destroyed, a vast logistics network severely disrupted, and tens of thousands of small businesses across Russia are now feeling the pain.
1: We've lost a lot of products. We won't be receiving any compensation. We're having to lay off staff and give up our leased space.
0: Entrepreneurs like Anna rely on Wildberries to sell their products online, and many have been taking to social media to share their plight.
2: We lost not only the goods, but also the money we invested because no compensation will be provided. This is incredibly stressful. I hope I have the strength, courage and resilience to overcome it.
0: Millions of customers have been affected too because deliveries to the company's pickup points have been disrupted. It's Ukraine's way of bringing the war much closer to home for ordinary Russians. The consumer economy is being consumed by conflict. And on the streets of Moscow, there's growing concern.
3: I feel sorry for the entrepreneurs and Wildberries. Everyone will have problems. Everyone is actively supporting them, making orders. I think they'll cope.
4: This is barbaric. People are dying. I'm not worried about the goods, only that people are dying. Again, people are dying. It's terrible. It's a tragedy for our country.
0: At least 13 people have been killed in the strikes, which Wildberries founder has called acts of terrorism. Ukraine denies targeting civilians and accuses the company of supporting Moscow's invasion by storing and supplying drone components and other military equipment. The Kremlin and the company deny the claims, but the strikes aren't going away, and the cost of Russia's war continues to increase.
5: Ivor Bennett there. Well, let's look at some more news from the region. And Ukraine and Russia have exchanged more strikes in the past day, killing and injuring civilians on both sides. Russian authorities say five people, including a four-year-old boy, were killed in a drone strike in the border region of Belgorod in Ukraine. There were attacks on the cities of Zhytomyr, Kharkiv and Odessa. Fast-moving wildfires in Canada's British Columbia district have forced 18,000 people to flee their homes. A state of emergency has been declared in response to the Bald Range wildfire as firefighters battle to contain the blaze. The Canadian federal government said it would assist those displaced by providing emergency accommodation. Police in Sicily say they have discovered a Roman shipwreck about 3 miles off the coast. Italy's heritage police say they explored the vessel with the help of scuba divers and underwater cameras, finding hundreds of amphorae, which may have been used to transport things like wine, olive oil and fish sauce. The Japanese city of Nagasaki has marked the 81st anniversary of the US atomic bombing of the city during World War II. There was a minute of silence at 11:02 a.m. local time, the exact time the bomb exploded in August 1945. It killed approximately 70,000 people just 3 days after the bombing of Hiroshima. Let's have a look at the weather back home.
6: I hope we haven't forgotten anything.
7: Travel insurance, I tick that box.
6: Yeah, but remember what you forgot last year.
8: All Clear Travel Insurance sponsors Sky News Weather.
5: It's going to be hotter this week, although cooler today with heatwave conditions returning. It's looking quite sunny to start the day and it will be warm in the south. It's going to be dry too, apart from a few showers near northern and northwestern coasts. The morning will stay mainly dry and sunny, but northeastern Scotland will be breezy with further coastal showers. Temperatures will be near average in the north and significantly higher in the south, but it will not be quite as hot as yesterday. Now, the afternoon will bring little change, although the southeast may catch an isolated shower. Tomorrow looks mostly fine, but the west of Ireland will see cloud and a little patchy rain moving in from around midday. And that is going to edge into more of the west later on. It is going to be warmer than today. Now, looking further ahead, southern Britain does look dry and sunny on Wednesday, promising good viewing conditions for that eclipse in the early evening and the Perseid meteor shower later northern and western parts will be cloudier with some patchy rain. Very warm, 35 Celsius likely.
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5: Do stay with us on Sky News. Coming up in a few minutes, we'll get another look at the morning's papers in the highlights from the wrap.

0: The time now for a look at today's papers and more highlights from The Wrap. Here's Sarah Jane.
1: Time now to see what is making the front pages of tomorrow's newspapers. We're going to start with the Metro, which focuses on Andy Burnham's plan to travel across the country to talk to people about their concerns over the cost of living. We'll explain that headline in just a moment. The Telegraph is leading with this headline, Chinese spy cameras found on Navy drones. The Guardian leads with an interview with the new cabinet minister in charge of the EU reset talks. Hamish Faulkner says the UK will move faster on achieving closer ties with Europe. The Eye says the UK is bracing for its fifth summer heatwave as 16 million people are set to see their areas move into drought status this week. The Daily Mail's front page is running with the Prime Minister deciding to pursue the controversial Labour plans which let thousands of prisoners out of jail before the end of their sentences. This is, of course, to ease overcrowding in the country's prisons. The Mirror reports on bereaved families warning of the perils of open water swimming as this fifth heatwave of the year comes to us this week. And The Sun claims in an exclusive that three terrorists who plotted to blow up planes with liquid bombs could be released from prison in weeks. The Daily Express has an exclusive with the sister of a student killed by a drunk driver who is demanding Andy Burnham keeps him in jail. And The Star claims an American couple are leaving their home in Texas and moving to Wales after falling for actor Ryan Reynolds' Wrexham Football Club. Well, Zoe and Cindy are going to take a look at some of the papers for tomorrow, the big stories. We're going to start with page one of that Metro and the cost of living tour. Andy Burnham's cost of living tour is going to start next week. The line they've picked out is Andy wants a cancel culture. And just to explain a little bit about that, he's chosen to focus on closing subscription traps, which I'm sure many of you have fallen into, where you perhaps sign up because you think you need it at the time, you get your first month free, then there's a charge, the charges creep up. Andy Burnham's chosen to focus on this, which...
2: Well, it's quite an easy... This is what I mean.
1: Low-hanging
2: this
1: fruit?
2: This is low-hanging fruit. It's quite an easy win. He can say... He's not going to have to legislate this. He's just going to have to say, you know, we strongly disapprove of companies that lock you in for this kind of thing, but it doesn't actually change anything.
3: Well, I'm not sure that is true. You know, if the number 10 analysis is right, that it could save the average person £170 a year, I think for some people that would change things. You know, it's not, you know, I mean...
2: Look, if you're in a situation where you've been gulled into taking out a large number of subscriptions, you're not on top of them, the government can actually come in and alter that for you, and you're going to save 170 quid a year, then yeah, but you could also do that for yourself.
1: Is it quite good? Because people will go, oh yeah, he's right, that does annoy me, and actually I did sign up to that and it's really tricky to get out of that.
2: I just don't agree that people can relate to. But it's not really though, is it? Because if you were that bothered by it, then you would go through your bank statement and cancel your own subscriptions.
3: Yeah, I mean, I think that's an interesting point about whether or not this is really targeting the working classes or actually the middle classes, right? Mm. Or, you know, the lower middle classes. Yeah. And I think you're right, Zoe, that if you've got enough money to be spaffing it on, you know, Netflix
1: and not noticing subscription coming out,
3: that is true. But I think it is the case that it is an optics thing. And if it is a low-hanging fruit that is cheap to do, because it's basically free to just kind of legislate for these things through the Competition and Markets Authority, why not do it?
2: What is the reason not to do it? Sure. I'm just worried. I'm just a worrier.
1: You're just worried he's picking up on the smaller detail and not looking at the bigger picture.
2: He's not picking any enemies. He's not doing any coherent big picture thinking. He's not selling a coherent big picture. He's not bringing the country into a joint project, which is what he had to do, which is what has to do, which is what Keir didn't do. I'm just a little bit worried that we're seeing a kind of slow motion Starmer problem all over again, where you go for tiny little things and then you get buffeted by large external issues and you don't have the kind of emotional resilience as a project to deal with them.
1: Well, should we pick something a little bigger that yeah, Andy Burnham exactly. is getting his teeth into, or rather his minister in charge of this, Hamish Faulkner, the cabinet minister in charge of the EU reset talks, closer ties, deeper ties, in fact, Cindy, Labour wants.
3: Yeah, so this is Hamish Faulkner, who, as you say, is the cabinet minister in charge of the EU reset talks. And he's particularly focusing in this interview with The Guardian on services. Mm. You know, for example, it could be visa-free travel for British people working in the EU, or he says mutual recognition of qualifications. So if you're, let's say, an accountant in the UK, you can go to the EU and work there more easily. I mean, this kind of stuff seems pretty good on the surface. I think the devil's in the detail. Let's see how it actually works. I think there's also, as ever with EU issues, such a big constituency of the country who are still very allergic to a closer relationship with the EU. So I think politically that could be a tricky one to kind of convince people on. Mm. So let's see. But this, you know, all we can see so far from this interview, I think, kind of makes sense. You know, it's not talking about being rule takers.
2: I think in a subtle way, he's actually... There is something good going on here. I mean, obviously, he's completely hamstrung by the red lines, and he's sort of hamstrung by the fact that, as you say, there's this huge constituency that will just, like, is completely appalled by any idea of a close relationship.
1: Stop talking about
2: and
1: the
2: still,
1: EU.
2: And still thinks that, you know, even having kind of harmonisation of regulation around industry is too close to the EU, which to a Remainer's point of view is completely insane because that's the only way to trade with them at all. But to a Brexiter's point of view, they're kind of, you know, we could be on kind of some Singapore on sea if we weren't like this. The thing I think Andy Burnham has really done well is he's managed, because he didn't really do much in the Remain campaign. Nobody's got this kind of instant, oh, he's trying to do rejoin through the back door. He doesn't set off all those tripwires. Mm. And because he does have a slightly more courageous orientation towards his opponents, you know? He's not... There's a reason why he's saying, why he's coming out with deeper ties line so soon into the prime ministership. Mm. And it's because he doesn't really care if people say he's a Remainer in disguise. He's like, you know, suck it up. I'm here to change things. And I think he might get away with more change even than the red lines in the manifesto allow.
1: Let's move on to the front page of the Daily Mail, because this is quite an arresting headline. Labour jail plan, this is the early release scheme, to spark 89,000, in red, more crimes. The Daily Mail presenting this figure as fact, but I've not quite seen where it's come from on this front page. It's quite alarmist, Zoe.
2: I mean, you know, it says according to the analysis, but that, you know, there. I mean... I would want to see some really serious analysis to put that many crimes on a hypothetical behaviour of a hypothetical number of releases across a kind of unknown geographical space. It just doesn't make any sense.
1: Well, what we do know is nobody is happy with this early release scheme.
2: The thing is with the early release scheme is that it's really, really easy to get a fresh headline out of it every single day, because first you can do these made-up statistics, then you can do the kind of the victims and the victims' families.
1: Well, that's what the Daily Express have done.
2: They've endlessly.
1: Talking about a drunk driver that killed somebody and they don't want him to be released. Nobody wants a perpetrator who's committed a crime against their family, killed someone, harmed someone, to not serve their full sentence.
2: And just from a news point of view, it is endlessly possible to get a story out of crime of this nature, because it's always possible to get a human being to talk to you about important emotions, and that's all that you need for a front page. But the truth is, that's what's given us the prison crisis in the first place, is sentences have crept up and up and up and up, because every time a title like The Mail or The Express has made a fuss, the government has caved in some way. And every time you sentence somebody 6 months for what used to be a three-month crime, you're effectively doubling the number of prisoners in that tariff.
3: Although there's also obviously the supply side thing of not building the prison spaces.
1: How much does Andy Burnham need to wrestle the agenda back and stop talking about the other side of it, what they're doing to sort of minimise impact and make sure this isn't a thing.
2: The thing is, crime is very low. Crime is very low in the UK. It's as low as it's ever been at the moment. So we don't have too many prisoners as for not enough spaces. Mm. We have two high sentences driven by tabloid newspapers. That's all that's going on.
3: Oh, and you can say that with such
2: genuinely, Brenda Hale said that to me. Like the former head of the Supreme Court said that to me. So that is what's going on in prisons. It's not a problem with, like, a crime-ridden nation.
3: At the same time, though, you know, if we trust our judges, if we trust our judicial system...
2: No, the judges say to politicians, stop putting the tariffs up just in response to the tabloids, because that's what's been going on for 32 years.
3: Mm. I mean, I think the other thing about this number is that I think it's like the £350 million for the NHS kind of thing. The reason for this number is not the actual number. It's to get us to talk about, you know, even 1,000 more crimes is too many. You know, it's not about the 89,000 at all. But as you say, and as you both are saying, any more crime, I think, is really pretty impalatable. And even the fact of that, with us talking about it, you know, if you're saying, oh, it's actually only going to be 10,000 more crimes, that's not really persuasive.
2: But you know, anybody, if I was doing a Guardian headline as a direct answer to the Mail, which I know is not what you're supposed to do, I would say, how many more crimes are going to be committed if you don't do any rehabilitation in prisons? Because at some point you have to let people out, and if you've done nothing to rehabilitate them, nothing to train them, nothing to kind of control their anger or their mental health concerns, then you're sending out a better criminal. So I would do that research, and that would be much more solid than this.
4: This is how you travel when the mafia wants to kill you.
5: He's almost given up his own freedom, but that's the price he's willing to pay.
4: Here, they don't just arrest Ndrangheta Mafia members, they also live among them. Time after time, I've seen the devastating impact of extreme weather and climate change.
6: We don't have much snow at the moment.
7: They've had a warm spring and exceptionally hot summer, and that means they're expecting to lose more than three times the amount of ice than they usually do.
4: Flames are still forcing people from their homes and leaving many questioning their futures.
8: Here was my life. We have nothing. I can't say anything. It's so sad.
9: This disaster is testing the resolve of everyone on this island.
4: The only way out now is by boat.
7: Everything you see is devastated, and the misery being felt by people living here is repeated in towns and villages across Central Europe. Sky News, get the full story first.
4: Turkey is burying its dead. The loss is profound.
7: Whole families died in this collapse. Generations wiped out.
4: The violence has penetrated the heart of the city rather than being contained to the estates around the edge. And that speaks to the level of anger being felt here.
10: In Sweden, police have seized a lethal stash. This is just a small sample of the deadly arsenal taken off the streets.
7: This is an example of an advert, really. Anyone of any age could say, I'll do that for £1 million, and then have to go and shoot someone.
11: Yes.
7: I'm Siobhan Robbins, Sky's Europe correspondent based here in Berlin.
0: It's already been a record-breaking summer for heat, and the Met Office says a fifth heatwave is expected in some parts of the UK this week. Parts of southern England could see temperatures of up to 36 degrees Celsius, with a yellow heat health alert in place until Tuesday evening. The lack of rain has left many rivers with low water levels. Our correspondent, Shimon Freeman-Powell, has taken a trip down the River Wye and spoken to some of the businesses that are feeling the impact.
12: A natural border cutting through the country, flowing past our homes, supporting life along the way, and giving us somewhere to escape.
13: But if our rivers could talk, what would they be telling us?
14: We confine our rivers, we put flood banks up, we treat them like a sewer.
15: If we were still taking water out of the river along with every other farmer who needs to irrigate, then there would be nothing left in here. You wouldn't even get your ankles wet.
16: The highest I've recorded so far this year is 27, which is basically swimming pool temperature, you know.
13: I'm travelling the River Wye to find out what happens when one of Britain's most iconic rivers starts to run dry.
11: I'm slightly concerned, yeah. Unfortunately, we can't control the weather, so the sun has obviously dried up the river a little bit, lowered it in its heights. So, yeah, we do rely on the water levels. That is a big part of our sort of the importance of our activity.
12: England received just 7% of its average rainfall in July, leaving half the country in drought. 78% of rivers are below normal levels, whilst one in six are exceptionally low for this time of the year.
13: You can see here, this is where the water would usually get to, and it shows you just how much the water levels have dropped. Now, that is common during summer seasons, but not this much. And some parts of this river are recording 0 centimetres.
16: I've never seen it this bad. This is the lowest I've ever seen it.
12: It's peak fishing season, but this stretch of water is currently closed.
17: And what's that, 22.4?
12: Until the water cools down, anglers will be turned away.
17: We've got a duty of care of our fish welfare. OK, so our fish then, if these waters are that low, they're automatically going to go to the fast part of the river. If we open this up to the anglers, once they've caught the fish and then brought it back in safely and released it again, it will probably die because it's already stressed out. So that's why we shut this river down.
12: Low levels also exaggerate existing problems like pollution.
14: If I was a canoeist or a fisherman, I wouldn't want to fall in the river. You could end up with a very dodgy tummy.
12: These algal blooms, a visible sign of declining river health.
14: What you can see now is some of the lowest flows I think I've ever seen. That means that any pollutants in the river are more concentrated. The water temperature is raised off the scale. So that combination of nutrient concentration, low flow, high temperature is really damaging. The second way it's affecting humans is that there's a moratorium on building new homes in part of the Lugg catchment, because the river simply can't take any more nutrient from those houses. So we have to find ways of fixing the river before we can fix more homes for people.
13: It's not just hot summers that are causing problems, it's wet winters too. Each year, this river bursts its banks, but now there's not enough water to feed the farms that rely on it.
15: It's bone dry. It's been weeks since we had any significant rainfall. And not being able to get the water from my usual sources, like the river, just means that we just have to look at alternatives to try to get any water on them at all.
12: Pumping water from the local river means Ben can cover around 30 rows of crop at a time. This process, though, restricts him to 3 or 4, and his vegetables are suffering.
15: If we weren't doing this, the lettuce that we've got under those nets, the last batch that we planted, they'd be dead by now. And so this is just hopefully keeping them going until we can have some decent rainfall. So you can see there where the floods quite often come up to.
12: Those who rely on these waters say these extremes are the worry. Perhaps the river is warning all of us that the changing climate has the potential to change our habits and limit our access. Shimon Freeman-Powell, Sky News.
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1: An interesting weekend ahead for Dimitar Berbatov. Manchester United reportedly interested.
2: Nobody's knowing what's going to happen in the future.
3: Over my dead body, you won't leave Spurs.
4: You grow impatient. Am I going to miss my moment?
5: Dimitar's our next target for you, Mr. Levy.
6: We'll be the better one player.
1: Tottenham have reported them to the Premier League for tapping up Dimitar Berbatov.
5: I didn't feel that we'd done anything that was untoward, really.
4: Exhausting process. Mentally, it's not good for your mind.
7: The time is ticking on the final day of this transfer window. Is Dimitar Berbatov going to Manchester United?
4: Sir Alex is waiting for us. I'm starstruck. Then I find out that City are coming in with the offer.
8: The noisy neighbours would have been absolutely the noisiest ever.
4: And I'm like, no, just one club here, we'll go for United.
5: Daniel, I think, didn't do himself any favours.
4: And I took the phone and like, Daniel, please, we had a deal, I'm staying here, bam.
9: A difficult move is finally only completed just 20 minutes before the deadline.
4: Oh my God, it's done.
1: Dimitar Berbatov comes with a hefty price tag, but also an excellent reputation and an impressive scoring record.
2: What can I say? From year to year, Tottenham got better and better, and I hope when I come here, next year we can play in Champions League.
10: Let's take you back to your time in Germany. How difficult was that decision to leave there?
4: I was so used with the city, with the fans, with the people, playing good football, great football. But part of life and development of an athlete is that at one point probably he's going to be thinking, is there more? So the moment I start to think about this was the moment then for me it was clear that at one point maybe I needed to make my next step.
3: My family was married to German people. I played in Bayern Munich, so I followed all these clubs and I knew that Berbatov was the most talented striker there.
4: It was rumors here and there. My manager was trying to tell me from time to time. So the moment when my agent came in and said, now we have a very serious interest from Spurs, then I was like, all right.
2: Martino, the coach, is very good. He said, I know you, you can do well here.
3: When you are at Spurs and you want a player like Berbatov, is it possible for a club like Spurs to get Berbatov? And he knew that I knew him. I said, you will be a revelation here in this league.
4: I think over the phone it was maybe a short conversation, trying to tell me that I'm his guy for the number 9. He showed the desire that he wants to have me in Spurs.
3: If you had a conversation with Daniel Levy 1 hour before he spoke to me, he wouldn't have promised him the world. He needed to be convinced.
4: Meeting Martino for the first time, that was also a very special moment for me. As I was walking through the corridors of White Hart Lane, going to his office to meet him, and I'm thinking to myself, what do I say now? How do I look?
11: Now, the change in Prime Ministers has provided plenty of inspiration for performers at this year's Fringe Festival. Katie Spencer's been speaking to some of the comedians.
12: I'm burning through the sky, the air. I'm coming for Keir with me Manchesterism, that's right.
13: That's right! He's travelling at the speed of the tide.
14: Once again, it's been all change at number 10.
15: Don't stop us now. You may be on the bread line, but we're having a ball.
14: And here on the ground at the Edinburgh Fringe, comedians are doing what they've been forced into as a full-time job in recent years, emergency rewrites, because politics refuses to stay still long enough to become a punchline. But Andy Burnham is proving a bit of a gift to comedians this year.
16: Andy Burnham has been the biggest gift for my comedy since Donald Trump.
17: A lot of it's in the mouth. He'll talk really sort of in punctuation, you know what I mean? He really stimulates words like that.
14: Learnt any Andy Burnham impressions?
18: Keep it light. I'm not Matt Ford.
16: He asks himself questions a lot, doesn't he? You know, I think we need to open up the Edinburgh Festival, don't we? And, you know, have more shows. And I think that would be a good thing, wouldn't it?
19: Have I tried to master an Andy Burnham impression? I'm not much of an impressionist. In terms of accents, my northern accent sounds like this accent. And my Scottish accent sounds like this accent, Welsh accent like this accent.
14: We got enough going on in American politics, and so my brain is full.
20: But no, I'm just not political at all. There's like, the most political would be like a whimsical goose.
19: I mean, I can do Andy Burnham in that I am a middle-aged man with brown hair, and I occasionally make ill-advised sartorial choices.
16: Would Andy Burnham be good at stand-up?
18: I don't know if he'd be any good at ventriloquism, insert satirical joke about puppets and government and all of that and hands up somewhere and, you know...
16: Oh, I'd struggle with seeing any politicians be good at stand-up.
20: He'd be the best, but I don't think that would particularly mean that he would be good.
16: I think you've got to be a bit of a loser like me to be funny.
18: With maybe the best out of a bad bunch, you know.
0: While four prime ministers in the past 5 years has at least provided Edinburgh audiences with plenty to laugh about, let's just hope the next political plot twist waits until after the Fringe has finished.
21: I do.
0: Katie Spencer, Sky News.
22: Now, this Wednesday, you'll be able to see a partial solar eclipse in the UK, the first opportunity this century. Here's our science editor, Tom Clark.
23: Are you ready for the sun to just vanish? That's right, the wait is almost over for an eclipse, the first over most of Europe since 1999. A solar eclipse occurs when the sun, Earth and moon align. Though the moon is tiny compared to the sun, it's closer to us and at just the right distance to perfectly block our view of the sun. But only if you're where the shadow of the moon falls, known as the path of totality. On August 12th, that shadow will race over the northern Russia, eastern Greenland, western Iceland, northern Portugal, mainland Spain and the Balearic Islands before the sun finally sets. Either side of the path of totality, many places will still see a partial eclipse. And for the UK, it will be a big one. Around 96% of the sun will be covered by the moon for those viewing it in Cornwall, leaving a small slither of our star poking around the dark disk of the moon. It will be around the same in the most westerly parts of Ireland and around a 90% eclipse for the rest of the UK. First contact will start just after 6 p.m. Then maximum eclipse will be reached around 7:05 in Scotland, 7:12 in London and 7:16 in Cornwall. To see it, you'll need a good view of the western horizon. Given the late time of day, this will be a rare sunset eclipse. If there's cloudy skies, it will definitely spoil the show. If you're not at an organised event, you will most definitely need a pair of these proper eclipse viewing glasses. Even 4% of the sun's rays hitting your retinas will be enough to blind you. The longest period of proper darkness will last around 2 minutes and 18 seconds, but only in the very best viewing spots in Greenland and Iceland. In the rest of the UK, we're going to experience a dramatic dusky sunset. Prepare for the images to be spectacular. The last solar eclipse seen in 2024 over the United States was stunning. While southern Spain is due a second eclipse next August, the UK won't see another this good until 2081. This is a stellar opportunity not to be missed.
24: Dinner under the stars tonight?
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22: It's going to be hotter this week, though cooler today with heatwave conditions returning. Quite sunny to start the day, warm in the south, dry too, apart from a few showers near northern and northwest coasts. The morning will stay mainly dry and sunny, but northeast Scotland will be breezy with further coastal showers. Temperatures near average in the north, significantly higher in the south. Not as hot as yesterday. The afternoon will bring little change, although the southeast may catch an isolated shower. Tomorrow looks mostly fine, but the west of Ireland will see cloud and a little patchy rain moving in around midday. That will edge into more of the west later, warmer than today.
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0: Hello, you're watching Sky News. I'm Nick Croatia. Here are the headlines this morning. The Prime Minister pledges to provide everyday fixes for rising bills as he begins his summer cost of living tour. One of the world's most wanted captured. Alleged organised crime boss Daniel Kinahan's charged and remanded in custody in Dublin after being extradited from Dubai. Israel's Prime Minister rejects a plan from Donald Trump's Board of Peace, saying his forces won't withdraw until Hamas disarms. And a potential crisis in global food supplies as the UK braces for the fifth heatwave of the summer. Thus, anticipation builds for Wednesday's extremely rare solar eclipse. We'll tell you where and how you can see it. Hello, morning. Thank you for joining us on Sky News on what is now Monday. Andy Burnham is preparing to go on what has been called a summer roadshow today. Downing Street says the Prime Minister will tour the country to talk to people about their concerns over the cost of living. The revival of the High Street is one of his priorities, but if that's going to be achieved, Mr. Burnham will have to battle long-term shopping trends and also some of the economic policies of his predecessor. Our correspondent Charlotte Leeming reports from Wakefield.
1: In the 1980s, Wakefield's High Street was booming with the opening of the riding's shopping centre, the Jewel in the Crown. Described as the next Harrods, people flocked here to spend their money. But times have changed. Many shops have now shut or moved